the Federal Communications Commission and the Securities and Exchange Commission that Congress created to make decisions based on nonpartisan expertise and technical knowledge. Most are run by bipartisan multi-member commissions. Jillian Metzger, a Columbia University law professor and expert on administrative law, said she was struck by the breadth of the FTC ruling, which could give Trump direct control over virtually all federal employees. There's language in the Slaughter majority opinion that is exceptionally broad, she said, referring to the case's name. The president has the power to remove all at will his subordinates. That is extraordinarily broad. Metzger said it was notable that the court cited no exceptions for the civil service protections that shield many federal workers from arbitrary dismissal or political retaliation. That could mean the court is granting the president greater authority to remove federal employees, she said, although other court precedents protect them. Metzger, like many legal experts, said it was difficult to discern any legal distinction between the Fed and other independent agencies. She said the justices probably blanched at giving the president too much control over the bank, since he might lower interest rates for short-term political gain, which could spark inflation in the long run. I think what's motivating the decision is they are not willing to crash the economy. Chief Justice John Roberts Jr. wrote the majority opinion, joined by the court's five other conservatives. He said the congressionally mandated protections that kept the president from firing Rebecca Slaughter, a Democratic member of the Federal Trade Commission, were unconstitutional. We hold that such protection from removal is contrary to the separation of powers enshrined in the Constitution, Roberts wrote. In the Federal Reserve case, the narrow majority from across the court's ideological spectrum ruled that Cook could keep her job while a lawsuit challenging her dismissal plays out in the courts. The case could take months or years to resolve and may appear again before the justices, who said Monday that Cook is likely to prevail. Roberts penned the majority opinion in the Cook case as well, joined by the court's three liberals, as well as conservative Justice Brett Kavanaugh. Roberts wrote that Congress had created the Federal Reserve to operate with independence from the president. Any change in that scheme must come from Congress, not the courts, he wrote. That's why we cannot accept the government's contentions in this case. To do so would allow the president to remove a member of the Federal Reserve at any time, for any reason, without any notice before and without any judicial check after. Four of the court's conservatives objected. Justice Samuel Alito, joined by Justice Neil Gorsuch, wrote in a dissent that the Supreme Court was premature in taking up Cook's case. Justices Clarence Thomas and Amy Coney Barrett argued that the majority was wrong on the substance. Today's decision is an unprecedented incursion on the executive branch, Thomas wrote in his dissent. Neither the parties nor the court can point to a single time in American history that this court has upheld an injunction against the president's removal of an executive officer. And Supreme Court rules mail-in ballots arriving after Election Day can be counted. The Supreme Court on Monday upheld a Mississippi law that allows officials to tally mail-in ballots postmarked by Election Day that arrive later, a decision that keeps voting procedures in place in several states as the midterm elections loom. In an ideologically mixed 5-4 ruling, the justices turned aside a challenge by Republicans and libertarians who argued federal law preempts a Mississippi statute that allows the counting of such ballots that arrive up to 5 days after polls close. The decision could make less likely similar legal challenges in some of the 14 states that allow the counting of ballots that arrive days or weeks after polls close, and others that allow military members to return ballots later. Most states require most mail-in ballots to be received by Election Day. Justice Amy Coney Barrett delivered the opinion for the majority, which included Justice John Roberts Jr. and the court's three liberals. Barrett said federal election law did not address when ballots should be received. The Election Day statutes say nothing about ballot receipt, and we cannot add to the words Congress chose, Barrett wrote. The ruling came over the objections of four of the court's conservatives. Alito wrote the opinion for the group, which included Clarence Thomas, Neil Gorsuch, and Brett Kavanaugh. And the Supreme Court says police need a warrant to obtain Google location data. The Supreme Court on Monday said that police must generally obtain a warrant to gather detailed location data tracked by smartphones in a case that brings into sharper relief the Constitution's protections for Americans' digital privacy.
In a 6-3 vote that scrambled ideological lines, the majority found that a request by police officers for Google to turn over a robbery suspect's location history constituted a search protected by the Constitution's guarantee to be free of unreasonable searches and seizures. An individual has a reasonable expectation of privacy in records about his cell phone's location, and police intrude on that constitutionally protected interest when they demand the information, even though for only a limited time and from a third-party tech company, Justice Elena Kagan wrote for the majority. The court, however, declined to answer another major question in case whether the geofence warrant in the suspect's case used to locate everyone who was within a specific geographic area at a particular time was reasonable. The upshot of the ruling is that at a minimum, police need a warrant to get the data, but depending on how the warrant is crafted and executed, that even with a warrant, the data may still be out of bounds. The justices sent the latter question back to a lower court to decide. Chief Justice John Roberts Jr., as well as Justices Sonia Sotomayor, Brett Kavanaugh, and Ketanji Brown Jackson, joined Kagan's opinion. Justice Neil Gorsuch filed an opinion concurring with the outcome, but not its reasoning. Justice Alito wrote in a dissenting opinion that the robbery suspect at the center of the case, Okello Chatri, did not have ownership of the location data held by Google, and police did not need a warrant to access the information. And whatever property rights Chatri might have in the location history files, he does not own historical facts about his movements in a given hour, Alito wrote. Justice Clarence Thomas and Coney Barrett also dissented. The case is the latest in which the Supreme Court has balanced the Constitution's privacy safeguards with law enforcement's attempts to assess reams of data that tech and cell phone companies gather from users. And once again, Trump says U.S. and Iran will meet to negotiate after days of strikes. After days of U.S. and Iranian strikes tested the fragile ceasefire agreement they signed this month and raised questions about the state of talks to reach a broader peace, Donald Trump said Monday that the two sides would meet the following day in Qatar at Iran's request. Trump told reporters in the Oval Office that his envoys, Steve Witkoff and Jared Kushner, had already left or about to leave, so we'll see how that goes. The meeting in Doha is going to be perhaps important, perhaps not. We're going to find out. Iran, however, said that its negotiators had no plans to meet with the U.S. team in the Qatari capital. In the coming days, you cannot, you know, talk to these people. In the coming days, we will have no negotiation meetings at any level with the American side, and the trip by U.S. representatives to Qatar is unrelated to the trip of the Iranian delegation. Foreign Minister spokesman Ismail Bakay said in a press briefing, according to state-run Iranian media. Bakay said technical talks with the U.S. had yet to start, though Iran is seeking clarification of parts of the Memorandum of Understanding signed between the two earlier this month. Specifically, he said, an Iranian technical team would meet with Qatari officials about the unfreezing of $6 billion of frozen Iranian assets held in a Doha bank. The money has become the latest sticking point in the vaguely worded MOU, which, despite tit-for-tat attacks in recent days, was to initiate a 60-day period of negotiations over a permanent end to the war. Under the memorandum, the assets were to be released as soon as that document was signed under mutually agreed procedures. Such funds, whether retained in the original account or transferred, it says, shall be made fully usable for payment to any ultimate beneficiary designated by the Central Bank of the Islamic Republic of Iran. Since Trump signed the agreement June 18th, both he and Vice President Vance, who negotiated the document, have said the money would be released only under U.S. control and would be used to purchase U.S. agricultural goods to benefit American farmers. And a dangerous heat dome will intensify over the eastern United States this week, pushing temperatures into the triple digits and probably breaking hundreds of records across three dozen states. It will rival the strength of the deadly heat dome that has recently hit Europe. This weather pattern will bring a combination of stifling tropical levels of humidity, high temperatures that could soar past 100 degrees for several consecutive days, and little relief after dark, with overnight low temperatures hovering near 80 at times in major cities across the Northeast and Mid-Atlantic.
from parts of the plains to the East Coast, heat index values could surge toward 110 degrees. The risk for heat-related impacts is forecast to reach major or extreme levels for more than 220 million Americans in total through Saturday, according to the National Oceanic and Atmospheric Administration's heat risk data. The rare extreme heat level, which is expected to expand from the Midwest to the East Coast from Tuesday onward, could be deadly for people without effective cooling, especially for heat-sensitive groups. Do not leave young children and pets in unattended vehicles. Car interiors will reach lethal temperatures in a matter of minutes. In D.C., several significant temperature records could be challenged. That includes a record for consecutive days above 100 degrees, which is four set in July 1930 and matched in July 2012 and 2024, as well as the all-time high temperature record of 106 degrees set in August 1918 and equaled in July 1930. The record-breaking heat, which is expected to last at least through the weekend, will coincide with a planned record-breaking fireworks display taking place in the nation's capital on July 4th. Beneath the heat dome, sinking air and light winds could create a temperature inversion, a layer of warm air over cooler air near the ground that traps fireworks smoke in the lowest levels of the atmosphere, reducing air quality. And with little help, Venezuelans try to rescue themselves. We have only each other. When the ground shook in Venezuela, Alejandro Palombizio was home in Los Palos Grandes, a wealthy Caracas neighborhood. He heard a jarring noise, looked out, and watched the twin towers of an apartment complex fold into a cloud of dust. The 29-year-old carried an elderly neighbor down the stairs, ran back up to get medicine for another, and loaned his phone to people trying to reach family. He stayed at it for most of the next 72 hours. "These were my neighbors," he said, "people I saw every day. I have to be here." The coastal town of Naguata escaped the worst of last week's back-to-back earthquakes. So surfing instructor Jesus Elian Sanabria, 25, drove to Caribe and began pulling people from rubble. A young woman begged rescuers not to leave. When they lifted her out, she had lost her legs. Sanabria never learned whether she survived. The day after the quake, Sabrina Carranza, 21, was standing outside the wreckage of her government-built housing complex in Cara Valleda when more gas canisters exploded. She screamed. Two younger brothers, two younger sisters, and a grandmother were trapped somewhere under the concrete. "Where is the government, the president, the helicopters, the aid?" she wailed. "The police come, take pictures, and leave. They are making fun of us." The 7.2 magnitude and 7.5 magnitude earthquakes struck some 100 miles west of Caracas within a minute of each other around dinner time Wednesday, toppling concrete buildings, igniting fires, and burying thousands of people alive. Interim President Delcy Rodriguez went on television to declare a state of emergency, urge unity, and thank the Trump administration for its support. But on the ground, people say they've received little help. Years of mismanagement by the authoritarian socialist government, exacerbated by U.S. sanctions, have left the government ill-equipped to respond to the emergency. The United States and other countries have sent search teams, rescue equipment, and other aid, but the response has been insufficient. For Venezuelans, years of economic crisis and political repression had reinforced the lesson. The state would not save them. They would have to save each other. Now, in their moment of duress need, ordinary people would lead the rescue and recovery themselves with a generosity that defied a decade of deprivation. Their first challenge was both the simplest and the most brutal. There were no tools with which to dig. Across the street from Carranza, a dozen men stood around a concrete slab 2 feet thick. One chipped away at it with a thin metal pick. The rest waited barehanded for their turn. A maroon tow truck arrived, Portuguese World Cup flags waving from its windows, and from Caracas to La Guayra scrawled across the windshield. The occupants affixed a cable to a slab and tried to pull it free. Tires screeched, but the block wouldn't budge. They left to try elsewhere. Adelio Ramirez, 29, led an orange-shirted church group from Caracas. "With the available machines, there's almost nothing that can be done," he said. His team had worked until midnight making 1,310 sandwiches, then driven to La Guayra before dawn with water and medical supplies. "We waited almost an hour to get a hand grinder, but the diamond discs wear out fast,
so we could barely use it, he said. They planned to return the next morning. Nelson Barroso, 63, unshaven and red-eyed, held a pick atop a pile of rubble and wept. A sister-in-law and three nephews were trapped underneath. Our firefighters don't even have Band-Aids. Our civil defense have no cars or motorcycles to move around. Yesterday, with our hands, we rescued four people alive, and today we're trying to get our families, but we have no support. He straightened up, but we have to do it. The people are united.

0: 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Ineligible listeners risk infringing on copyright laws, and KPBS Radio Reading Service is not responsible for any violations that may occur. Our service may not be redistributed without our written consent. If you agree to these conditions, please continue listening.
1: Spanish language interpreters, one platform built by a Venezuelan engineering professor in the U.S., helped families trace relatives through hospitals. The digital response pulled people from around the world toward the rubble. Physician Emma Pinyango, 30, drove 2.5 hours from Valencia to her cousin's apartment building in Caraballeda. Her cousin, her cousin's husband, and their 2 children, ages 3 and 8, had been on the 5th floor. Amid the rubble, she found what was left of their home, the kids' toys, the painted walls, the kitchen, but the family was gone. She sat in lilac scrubs on the garden stairs. The official response has been pathetic. That's the word, she said. There's a difference between what they are publicly saying they provide and the help that is actually here. We are just family members and civilians with no rescue experience. And still, sometimes it worked. At 3 a.m. Friday, after 7 hours of digging with bare hands, rescuers, family members, and neighbors pulled a young girl named Fabiana from the wreckage. She could walk in the dark, rose a loud, exhausted cheer. And in business news, Trump tanked EV sales, but car shoppers have found another way to save fuel. Toyota took heat for years for being slow to jump on the electric vehicle bandwagon, but the world's largest automaker was planning later this year to showcase its revved-up EV ambitions with the debut of a new flagship Lexus EV. It was supposed to kickstart Toyota's hopes of making the brand all-electric by 2035, bye-bye gas. Then President Trump killed off the $7,500 tax credit for buying or leasing a new EV, allowing the popular program to expire in September. The White House rolled back fuel economy standards. Auto loans got more expensive as interest rates shot up. Within months, U.S. EV sales cratered, down 27% in the first quarter this year compared with 2025. As a result, automakers have been busy scrapping EV models and writing off billions in investments. In May, Toyota abandoned its electrified Lexus in light of the surrounding environment. Honda canned 3 EV models for the American market and took a $9 billion EV-related write-down. Even all-electric Tesla mothballed its Model S and Model X vehicles. Stellantis said it would suffer a $26 billion charge due, in part, to the cost of overestimating the pace of the energy transition. But automakers have not seen a surge in consumers buying traditional gas vehicles. Buyers instead are pivoting to the market's surprising bright spots, hybrids. Sales of hybrid vehicles have increased more than 80% from 2023 to 2026 to a pace of more than 2 million vehicles a year, according to Cox. Hybrids, which use a mix of electric and gas, made up a record high of 14.1% of new vehicle sales, nearly 3 times as much as EVs in the first quarter of this year. The bulk of new cars and trucks sold still run on gas alone, but hybrids have more than doubled their market share over the past 3 years, taking gains from the shrinking share going to EVs and gas vehicles. Hybrids are definitely having their moment, said Stephanie Valdez-Streedy, Director of Industry Insights at Cox. The success of hybrids have received less attention than the politicized downfall of EVs, which can seem to reduce car buying options to either environmentally conscious EVs or gas-guzzling behemoths, the future versus the past. But the rapid rise of hybrids shows that American car buyers are open to electrified vehicles while hedging their bets. They want better fuel efficiency without sacrificing the things they love about their cars and trucks, according to analysts. I think the future is still electric. The timeline has just shifted. Car buyers want both more miles per gallon and familiarity, said Joseph Yoon, a consumer insight analyst at Edmunds, an automotive research platform. They want a vehicle they already know, and they can't afford to pay too much more for it. The average new vehicle costs about $50,000. Yoon said Edmunds ran a small survey of car shoppers just before the EV tax credit expired, and found that one of the main reactions was people wanting an electrified version of their favorite vehicle. With price a priority, that often meant a hybrid. For a lot of people, hybrids add a layer of fuel savings without changing anything else in their life. I think

That's a heck of a value proposition. Today, some hybrid models outsell traditional gas ones. A majority of Toyota Highlanders sold earlier this year were hybrids. Same with Hyundai Sonatas and Honda CR-Vs. It's the stealth rise of hybrids. The U.S. EV struggles are an outlier. Worldwide, about 25% of vehicles sold last year were EVs, said the International Energy Agency. In China, EVs amounted to more than half of new cars. By contrast, in the U.S., EVs accounted for less than 10%. And I watched this one last night. Paraguay stuns Germany in a penalty shootout for the biggest upset of the 2026 World Cup. Foxborough, Massachusetts, Jose Canale wasn't in the starting lineup of either of his previous two appearances for Paraguay in this World Cup. He made his first start, a memorable one. Canale scored on the first sudden death penalty kick. Orlando Gill made two key saves in the shootout, and Paraguay beat Germany 4-3 on penalties Monday to earn the biggest upset of the 2026 World Cup. It was a major triumph for the landlocked South American country of 7 million people that's surrounded by soccer giants like Argentina and Brazil. And it was the latest surprising exit by Germany, a four-time champion that has struggled at the World Cup since it last lifted the trophy in 2014. I think we deserve one more game, and to be honest, considering everything that was said, everything we went through, Canale said, what I want to highlight from our team is how united we are. Today was a game we really needed to show our true colors. Paraguayans celebrated in the streets of the capital, Asunción, screaming, jumping, and hugging when the match ended. Some cried and dropped to their knees in disbelief with the familiar beat of the team song, Soy al de Rojo, reverberating through the crowd. Paraguay became the first team to defeat Germany in a penalty shootout at the World Cup. The Germans missed three of six penalty tries, the last by Jonathan Tah, who blasted his attempt high over the crossbar in the first sudden death round, setting up Canale for the winner. Tah's miss followed a save by German goalkeeper Manuel Neuer of Fabian Balbuena's attempt that would have won it for Paraguay. Tah also thought he had the go-ahead goal in extra time. He headed in a corner kick by Nathaniel Brown in the 102nd minute, but officials concluded after a video review that Waldemar Anton had pushed Gill to the ground before the shot and the goal was disallowed. The round of 32 match ended 1-1 after extra time. Paraguay took the lead when Julio Enciso scored on a header late in the first half, but Kai Havertz equalized in the 52nd minute by Germany. We had to analyze every player, every detail. Thanks to that, I was able to only miss two penalties, Gill said. This is for all the people of Paraguay. Paraguay, which entered the match ranked 41st by FIFA, became the deepest betting long shot to win a match in this World Cup. Germany came in as the 10th ranked team in the world. The Paraguayans will face the winner of Tuesday's match between France and Sweden in the round of 16 on Saturday in Philadelphia. A win on the 250th anniversary of the United States founding would send Paraguay back to Foxborough for the quarterfinals on July 9th. Germany had won 6 of 7 penalty shootouts in major tournaments, including 6 straight since losing to Czechoslovakia in the 1976 European Championship final. And it was, I mean, these Paraguay guys were about half the size as the German guys. And here are the at-home medical items nurses swear by. Peeking inside somebody's medicine cabinet is a no-no, which is a big part of what makes poking around all those tubes and bottles so tempting. Still don't. It's not only rude, but also an egregious violation of privacy. But what if someone were to invite you into their medicine cabinet and then took it a step further by showing you the items they swear by every ailment under the sun? In service of bringing you that exact experience, we asked nurses, and truly who better than nurses, to tell us what they always keep stocked in their medicine cabinets. Hannah Weitzman Flanagan, a nurse practitioner in New York City, Tylenol is the universal answer. Headache? Tylenol. Sore back after a 12-hour shift? Tylenol. Low-grade fever? You guessed it. It's the don't overthink it solution, reliable, effective, and always within reach. And it doesn't kill your stomach like Advil does. Rubbing alcohol.
is one of those quiet MVPs. Need to clean a cut? Done. Disinfect something quickly? Easy. Somehow get marker, sticker, residue, or who knows what on your skin? Rubbing alcohol has entered the chat. I love it because it's simple and it works without fuss. I use Band-Aids for almost everything. Paper cut, kitchen nick, blister from new shoes. It's getting a Band-Aid. Part comfort, part prevention, all habit. Benadryl cream is a favorite for all the annoying things. Bug bites, mystery rashes, skin that just suddenly decides to act up. It's the why is this itchy and how do I make it stop immediately solution, and it usually works. Vicks VapoRub is basically magic. Congestion, Vicks. Cough, Vicks. Headache, sore muscles, questionable life decisions, somehow also Vicks. It's part remedy, part nostalgia, and 100% a staple in my home. Zach Shepherd, an intensive care unit travel nurse. Electrolytes. I keep these around because they're useful in a lot more situations than people realize. Travel, stomach bugs, heat, long days, hard workouts, or simply not drinking enough water. As an IC nurse, I've seen firsthand how much electrolyte imbalances can affect the body. That said, more isn't always better. Don't take them just for the sake of taking them. Electrolytes that are too high can be just as dangerous as electrolytes that are too low. Vaseline, it's not exciting, but I probably use it more than anything else on this list. Dry skin, chapped lips, minor cuts, irritated skin. That's always a tub of it. I always have a tub of it somewhere in my house. A blood pressure cuff. Working in the ICU has made me appreciate having objective information. If something feels off, getting a useful piece of data like your blood pressure can help you decide what to do next. Checking it periodically can also help you understand what's normal for you, especially if white coat syndrome tends to make you run higher at the doctor's office or hospital. Advil. It's a staple for a reason. Headaches, sore muscles, back pain, minor injuries. But I will have to warn you, for me personally, it gave me an ulcer. Okay, Jennifer Armendariz, a nurse practitioner in Texas. Oscillocosinum is a homeopathic product that I keep on hand at all times. As soon as someone starts to feel a cold coming on, we start taking it. Excedrin migraine. My daughter and I both suffer from migraines. I keep this at home and in my purse. Magnesium glycinate to help with sleep. I will also pair Excedrin and magnesium when I have a headache. Arnica ointment for any bruising to help speed up the healing. Aloe vera gel, especially helpful during the summer if you're out in the sun too long. Icy Hot or Biofreeze are great for muscle aches. Bonnie Fakowitz, a registered nurse in New Hampshire. Aleve, I can't take it, kills me. Cortisone cream, Band-Aids, and antidiarrheal meds. Louis Joseph, a neonatal ICU nurse in Chicago. Castor oil, it helps with digestion, skin care, hair growth, and hair care. Vicks VapoRub again, baby aspirin. It's good for treating pain, and it's an antiplatelet. But I don't think, aspirin is not good for children. Albuterol inhaler for asthma. Cold and flu medication, Tums. Let's do one more. Diane Plus, a family nurse and practitioner in Texas. Antihistamines, Claritin, Zyrtec, Allegra for all those allergy problems. And let's see, each one of these, every single one of these talks about Vicks VapoRub. And cable giant Comcast, a spinoff NBC Universal Media Groups, including Peacock. Comcast will spin off NBC Universal into a separate company, the corporate giant said Monday, separating its media properties, including Peacock, Cox, NBC News, and Universal Studios. Comcast's move, which still requires regulatory approval, follows its decision to shift many of its cable networks, including MS Now and CNBC, into the company Versant late last year. It marks the latest shakeup in a corporate media landscape that is also bracing for a merger between CNN and CBS following Paramount Skydance's acquisition of Warner Brothers Discovery, which is owned by David Ellison and has won the approval of the Justice Department's Antitrust Division.
Where we previously believed that scale and diversification benefits warranted operating these businesses as one company, we've now simply changed our mind about that. Mike Cavanaugh, the incoming CEO of NBC Universal, told analysts on a call Monday, the new NBC Universal will also include Sky, the British TV giant that Comcast acquired in 2018. Many of the new NBC Universal's properties, however, have struggled with profitability in recent years. For instance, Peacock, which has inked several mammoth deals for the right to stream sporting events, such as the Olympics and the Super Bowl, has lost $11 billion over its six-year history. The new NBC Universal will also include Universal Studios, which in addition to its movies, operates several major theme parks worldwide and is constructing another one in Britain. And severe heat, strong winds, and fuel-raging wildfires in the West. The weekend of dangerous heat, strong winds, and vegetation, parched by a historic drought, spurred the explosive growth of scores of wildfires across the West, including a blaze that killed three federal firefighters, with few signs of relief in the days ahead. As of Monday morning, thousands of personnel were battling 79 total fires, including 52 large, uncontained blazes across 10 states. High winds and low humidity, which increase the risk of unpredictable and fast-spreading wildfires, prompted the National Weather Service to issue red flag warnings for most of Colorado, along with large swaths of Utah, Arizona, Wyoming, and New Mexico. With more severe fire weather in the forecast, experts said the large number and rapid growth of recent blazes was a concerning sign so early in the summer. In a normal June, mountain snowpacks are still melting and releasing water that curbs fire spread, but not this year. On Monday morning, the nation's fire preparedness status was upgraded to a level 4, meaning that the country's firefighting teams are heavily committed and officials are having to prioritize among competing demands for resources, a level typically not reached until August. Forecasts also indicate a continued high potential for new large fires to emerge across multiple geographic areas in the coming days. The three federal firefighters were killed in Colorado on Saturday while battling the Knowles Fire along the Colorado-Utah border, according to the U.S. Wildland Fire Service. Emily Barker, 38, Nick Hutchardson, 27, and Sydney Watson, 27, had been assigned to the Rifle Helitac Crew, a highly trained unit that specializes in quickly suppressing new fires in rugged terrain. Amid powerful wind gusts and temperatures above 90 degrees, the fast-moving blaze suddenly overtook the crew, forcing them to deploy emergency shelters designed to reflect heat and trap breathable air. Two others who survived the incident are being treated for burn injuries, the agency said. We mourn the loss of three firefighters who answered the call to protect others and made the ultimate sacrifice in service to their fellow citizens, U.S. Wildland Fire Service Chief Brian Fennessy said in a statement Monday. Since Saturday, the Knowles Fire has combined with several others to become the Snyder Fire, which currently encompasses more than 28,000 acres in both Colorado and Utah. And in well and being news, 6 ways to shift your stress mindset to dial down daily anxiety. To deal with a stressful world, many of us try to avoid and reduce the stress, but what we believe about stress may have just as important a role and helping us deal with it. Psychologists call this our stress mindset, our belief that stress can debilitate us or enhance us and have positive consequences. Research from the past decade shows that these beliefs can affect our psychology and physiology. People who are more inclined to see the positive of stress are more likely to experience improved performance, boosted mood, and in fact, reduced stress. Importantly, you can change your stress mindset. If somebody perceives that stress has benefits for them, they'll likely engage in a stressful situation much more adaptively. What our mind does to stress. The negative effects of stress are still real. Stress, especially if it is chronic, can cause physical and mental illness or premature aging. But the true nature of stress is more complex. The body's stress response was not designed to kill us. It was designed evolutionarily to help our bodies, brains, and minds rise to the occasion and meet the challenges and threats that we are faced with. When most people say stress, they're usually referring to de-stress, the negative side of stress.
Eustress, by contrast, is what researchers consider motivating and energizing stress. There are four ways that our mindsets change how stress affects us. First, what we believe changes what we pay attention to. Believing that stress is inherently harmful can cause people to overly fixate on the bad and freak out or check out as a result. Second, our stress mindset changes what we are motivated to do. When people believe stress can be enhancing, they're more likely to engage with it in appropriate ways. Third, what we believe changes our emotions. Something I always tell people is often the detrimental thing is not the stress, it's the stressing about the stress. Conversely, believing that stress is enhancing can boost positive emotion. And fourth, there's evidence that mindset can change our body's physiological response to stress, including by decreasing levels of salivary cortisol, our body's principal stress hormone. Salivary, yep. Research shows that having a more stress-enhancing mindset is linked to better mental health outcomes in the long run, including higher resilience, more optimism, and lower anxiety and depressive symptoms. Crum said she has tested stress mindsets in different groups of people, students, athletes, and workers, across different cultures, and on average, all groups fell more on the stress is debilitating side of the scale. The one exception, she's found, candidates working to become Navy SEALs. These are people who are literally choosing to go into one of the most stressful experiences, professions that exist on the planet. So they must have a belief that stress can serve them. Nevertheless, Navy SEAL candidates who had greater stress as enhancing mindsets were more likely to persist through training, have faster obstacle course times, and have fewer negative evaluations from their peers or instructors. This is not to say that the stressor, whether it's a big job interview, getting an F on an exam, or a tough relationship conversation is necessarily a good thing or something we enjoy, but the stressor is distinct from our experience of the stress. You're only stressed about things that matter to you. We should welcome stress because stress is a sign that there's something you care about. Shifting stress mindsets and reaping the benefits is possible for anybody, even for those with the deepest struggles. Early research found that presenting people with evidence of the benefit of stress could shift their mindset and confer psychological and physiological benefits. And a 2017 study published in the journal Anxiety, Stress, and Coping, Crum and her colleagues presented 113 participants with a three-minute video that emphasized either the enhancing or debilitating properties of stress. Afterward, participants took part in a mock job interview, a typically stressful activity, and received either positive or negative feedback. Participants who learned that stress is enhancing experienced more improvements to their positive emotions, regardless of whether they were told they performed well or poorly. They also exhibited more cognitive flexibility, which is the ability to adapt our thinking and behavior to different contexts. Conversely, participants who learned that stress is debilitating had worse cognitive and emotional outcomes. More recently, Crum and her colleagues found that giving a more holistic perspective of stress and emphasizing the power of mindsets may be even more effective. The metacognitive approach improves self-reported physical health symptoms and work performance compared with people who were waitlisted for the training. And compared with participants who learned only about the positive benefits of stress, those who received the metacognitive approach were more able to maintain the stress is enhancing mindset even when presented with evidence of negative effects of stress a week or two later. So here's what you do. Acknowledge the stress. Instead of denying it or trying to suppress it, say what is stressing you aloud. Notice your physiological response, elevated heart rate, sweatier palms, and remind yourself that this is my body preparing for me to perform. Welcome the stress. It's a sign that there's something you care about, which can be focusing and energizing if you allow it to be. Use the stress response. Instead of expanding effort and resources trying to avoid the stress, utilize the narrowed focus, the increased arousal and energy that happens in the body in order to meet the goals that you have. Fuel your stress mindset. Think about a time in your life when you've excelled or grown the most. Anytime you want to, you know, level up, there's usually some stress involved. So we just need to remember that is evidence to fuel and sustain the belief.
Try stress mindset micro practices. Take moments to reflect on what stresses you have and what you care about most. This is something Crum says she does when she makes the transition going up the stairs into her workplace and again when returning home. Complement with other stress management strategies. More research needs to be done about what contexts and scenarios call for different approaches to stress, but strategies such as reframing negative experiences and slowing our breath can also help alleviate stress and improve mood. And in world news, unease deepens in Russia as Ukraine steps up long-range strikes. The Kremlin is scrambling to respond to an intensifying campaign of Ukrainian drone attacks, reaching ever deeper into Russia, hitting key arms production facilities, destroying an even greater share of oil refining capacity, and causing fuel shortages across the country. This week alone, swarms of Ukrainian drones hit oil facilities across Russia, as well as the VZPPS semiconductor devices plant, a major producer of components for Russian ballistic missiles in Voronezh, the Dubna Satellite Communications Center near Moscow, and a chemical plant that is key for producing Russian ammunition in Tula. In Russia, occupied Crimea, rolling power outages were triggered across the peninsula by Ukrainian strikes, and fuel sales have been suspended, causing Russian-installed authorities there to declare a state of emergency Friday. President Putin's government held an emergency meeting earlier this week on the escalating fuel crisis after gasoline production plummeted 25% across Russia during the week of June 15th through the 21st and pushed dozens of regions to impose rations. As nervousness mounts over Russia's weakening position and an apparent shift in tone against Moscow by President Trump, Russian stocks have fallen more than 13% since the beginning of June. The biggest market drop since September 2022, when a Ukrainian counteroffensive forced Russia to retreat from a large chunk of strategic territory in Ukraine's northeast. There's a state of total uncertainty, said one former senior Russian finance official, who, like others, spoke on the condition of anonymity to discuss sensitive security matters. The latest attacks followed a dramatic onslaught on Moscow last week that spread plumes of black smoke over the capital as its main oil refinery went up in flames, halting production possibly until next year. The mounting Ukrainian strikes and the worsening geopolitical outlook after Trump suggested he could further toughen sanctions on Moscow and praised Ukrainian President Zelensky are serious alarm bells, said a Russian academic close to senior Russian diplomats. Trump also signed off on a declaration supporting Ukraine's territorial integrity alongside European leaders at the Group of Seven summit in France earlier this month. Meanwhile, a sharp drop in price for Russian oil to levels last seen before the U.S. and Israel's war against Iran are adding to jitters and was unexpected for the Russian economy, the academic said, especially at a time when Russian officials are urgently seeking additional sources of funding to increase military spending. Everything depends on the degree to which we will be able to limit Ukrainian strikes on Russian territory and how quickly we will be able to create air defense systems against the drone attacks. People don't feel safe anymore. The war is knocking at our door. In Crimea, panic is setting in. One Moscow business executive said, also speaking on the condition of anonymity, everyone wants to leave by foot or bicycle, however they can. There are going to be problems with food no one can supply. Questions are also mounting about the Russian military's apparent failure to oversee the sharp improvement in Ukraine's drone capabilities and to develop countermeasures. There are not enough missile defense systems to protect our infrastructure. It's clear. No one appears to know what to do to increase production. This is a terrible situation that Putin and his closest circle appear to not have expected. They have not prepared for a long war, nor are they ready for the drone threat. Tatiana Stanovaya, a senior fellow with the Carnegie Russia Eurasia Center, said that the lack of preparation was typical of an extremely fragmented system with little coordination between different branches of power, despite Putin's dominant role. This is the eternal problem of the Russian authorities, a serious test for the Russian economy and the population,
But the question is whether the authorities have a plan of action or understanding about how to deal with this. And in more well and being news, three contact lens mistakes that eye doctors wish you would stop making. If you're one of 45 million people in the U.S. who use contact lenses, you may not be able to imagine life without them. In a handful of situations, though, experts are adamant that you'll need to skip wearing contacts if you want to avoid infection and keep your eyes healthy long term. There are different types of contacts, varieties made from soft, can be flexible plastic, rigid, gas permeable. Some contact lenses are reusable. They should be removed at night, cleaned, and then reworn the next morning, while others are single-use, designed to be thrown away every day. Still others are approved by the FDA for extended use up to 30 days and overnight. Let's see. So, considering this and other features of contact lenses, eye doctors say it's safest to avoid these activities when wearing them. Swimming. Swimming pools, hot tubs, oceans, lakes, water of any kind, including tap water, can lead to problems for contact lens wearers, which is why experts, including groups such as the American Academy of Ophthalmology, strongly advise against wearing contact lenses and swimming in them. There are bad organisms in water, and the lens may become a repository for them. One particularly worrying organism is Acanthamoeba, a soil and water-dwelling amoeba responsible for keratitis, one of the worst infections that we know about. This rare but serious disease can cause vision loss, making the amoeba the biggest thing we're worried about. Rarely, this thing might infect someone not wearing contacts, but the vast majority of cases occur in contact lens wearers. That's because pathogens can stick onto the sponge-like lens and absorb into it. The lens holds the organism against the cornea, the delicate outer layer of the eye, and that can lead to transmission from the lens onto your cornea. Let's see. Showering. Showering while wearing contact lenses is common. About 86% of soft lens users report doing so. But while you might expect to encounter pathogens in oceans or lakes, infection-causing organisms also appear in the water in our homes. Tap water is safe to drink, it's safe to wash in, but it's not sterile. Acanthamoeba has been found in tap water along with bacteria and other germs that can cause eye infections if water splashes into contact lenses during a shower or while washing your face. For the same reason, tap water or homemade saline solution should never be used to clean contacts. And then sleeping, which I made the mistake last week I forgot they were in, and I woke up in the morning and it was bad. The FDA has approved certain extended wear contact lenses for overnight use, but falling asleep with any type of contact lens on, including those marketed for extended wear and even just occasionally, is associated with a higher risk of infection. I never recommend anyone to sleep in their contact lens. It's just not safe. In a 2018 case series that both Jacobs and Steineman co-authored, sleeping in contact lenses was found to be a main risk factor among patients who had developed corneal infections. Overall, sleeping in contacts increases a person's risk of infection by 6 to 8 times, according to the CDC. Sleeping in contact lenses creates a recipe for disaster when it comes to infection. For one, when eyes are closed, the environment becomes dark, moist, and still, enabling any bacteria that may have glommed onto the lens during the day to thrive. When your eyes are open, you're blinking many thousands of times a day, and that blinking acts like a wiper on your windshield. You're wiping the front of the contact lens, and you're pumping fluid in and around the lens, so it's an active, moving situation. In addition to lack of movement when you're sleeping, your cornea is literally being held captive with a dirty contact lens held in place by your closed eyelids. Plus, because the cornea receives oxygen from the environment, there are no blood vessels in this part of your eye. When you close your eyelid with a contact behind them, the cornea is in very unhealthy state. It's basically starving for air. Over time, this can lead to a condition called corneal neovascularization, which can affect your sight. If you ever experience eye discomfort, discharge, or the sensation of a foreign body after wearing contact lenses, regardless of the type or whether you did any of the activities above,
remove the lens to see if symptoms improve, and if they don't, schedule an appointment with your eye doctor. Any pain, redness, or discharge lasting more than 12 hours should be seen. And Trump taps Keith Sonderling, a longtime ally of business for Labor Secretary. President Trump announced that he would nominate Acting Labor Secretary Keith Sonderling, a business community ally, to lead the agency after months of turmoil under its previous leader. It's my great honor to announce I'm nominating Keith Sonderling, the outstanding acting United States Secretary of Labor, to be permanent throughout his career. Let's see. Keith has proven his dedication to delivering strong results for the hardworking people of our country. Sonderling served as a deputy to Trump's previous Labor Secretary, Lori Chavez de Remer. Trump had picked Chavez de Remer in an unusual nod to the labor movement following extensive lobbying from the Teamsters Union. But Chavez de Remer resigned from her position in April amid a flurry of professional misconduct allegations. The results of an investigation into her conduct by the agency's inspector general have not been released, but the probe involved allegations that she had misused funds and drank on the job. Her husband was banned from the agency's headquarters following accusations of sexual misconduct from three female staffers. The White House directed the Washington Post to Trump's announcement on Truth Social in response to a question about Sonderling's nomination. The business community was quick to celebrate. He obviously comes from the employer side of many issues, but Keith has an ability to get things accomplished in a manner that brings diverse viewpoints together as opposed to taking them further apart, said Roger King, a senior labor and employment counsel at the CHRO Association, a trade group for human resources executives that represent major employers. He knows how to reach a middle ground without offending. Under Trump, the department has moved to reverse or undo regulations. Last summer, the agency announced that it would slash more than 60 rules and regulations in an effort to put American workers first. Those efforts included eliminating overtime and minimum wage protections for home health care workers and union organizing rights for migrant farm workers. Earlier this month, Sonderling sent letters to the governors of all 50 states demanding that they take action to combat fraud, waste, and abuse within the unemployment insurance system and threatening to withhold funds from states if they don't comply. Sonderling is well-liked and popular among Republican policy circles in Washington, also in Florida. But some business leaders who have been pleased with the agency's direction under Sonderling had not expected him to be nominated permanently because he lacks the name recognition of other high-profile cabinet members. And, of course, it's almost 4th of July, so I've got to end with some corny 4th of July jokes. I mean, come on. What do ducks love about the 4th of July? Fire quackers. What did the flag do when it lost its voice? It just waved. What snack goes great with peanut butter? Fire crackers. What did one firecracker say to the other? My pop's bigger than your pop. Where was the Declaration of Independence signed? On paper. Why aren't there any knock-knock jokes about the USA? Because freedom rings. And why does the Statue of Liberty stand for freedom? Because she can't sit. Okay, I hope you all have a wonderful 4th of July, and I will be back next week. Take care. Stay safe.

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2: Welcome to the reading of the New York Times for Tuesday, June 30th, 2026. As a reminder, Radio Eye is a reading service intended for people who are blind or have other disabilities that make it difficult to read printed material. Your reader for today is Julie Shaw. We'll start today's reading with the Merriam-Webster Word of the Day. The word of the day is bereft. It is an adjective. What it means is to be bereft is to be deprived of or robbed of something, or to lack something that you need, want, or expect. Bereft is also used as a synonym of bereaved. The example given is, they appear to be completely bereft of new ideas. Now we will read the front page headlines from today's edition. We begin with, Justices expand Trump's powers to fire officials. Next, volunteers are risking their lives to stop Ebola. They aren't always welcome. Next, inside intelligence agencies, a fight over building a master list of spies. Next, how AI is changing the way politicians run for office. Next, Supreme Court upholds Mississippi late-arriving mail-in ballot law. And last, Supreme Court lets $5 million sex abuse verdict against Trump stand. The first article from the front page of today's edition is entitled, Justices Expand Trump's Power to Fire Officials. In twin rulings, the Supreme Court affirmed the Fed's independence and said its leaders could not be fired at will, but said President Trump could fire other independent regulators for any reason, by Anne E. Marimow. In a major expansion of presidential authority, the Supreme Court cleared the way on Monday for President Trump to fire independent government regulators despite federal laws meant to protect their jobs. But the justices carved out an exception for the Federal Reserve, preventing the president from immediately removing one governor, Lisa D. Cook, from the powerful central bank. The court's 6-3 ruling to broadly allow the firings, with the three liberal justices dissenting, represented a significant shift in power from Congress to the president and could drastically change the federal government structure by giving the president more control over independent agencies. The case tested whether Mr. Trump could oust Rebecca Kelly Slaughter, a Democratic member of the Federal Trade Commission, simply because she did not align with his agenda, despite a law that says the president can remove commissioners only for inefficiency, neglect of duty, or malfeasance in office. But the decision has implications for more than 24 agencies, including those charged with protecting consumers, workers, the environment, and nuclear safety, that have traditionally been insulated from presidential control. In a social media post, Mr. Trump celebrated what he called a big win, adding that it was a historic and unprecedented ruling, one of the most important ever given with respect to presidential powers. In a separate decision, however, the court voted 5-4 to block the president from ousting Ms. Cook. While the ruling decided a narrow procedural question, the majority opinion pointed to the uniquely independent nature of the central bank. Former top Fed and Treasury officials and Ms. Cook's legal team had warned the Supreme Court that allowing Mr. Trump to remove her while litigation was underway would spur economic turmoil and undermine the longstanding autonomy of the central bank. Unlike with other regulators, Mr. Trump had accepted that a president could only fire Fed governors for cause. He had accused Ms. Cook of engaging in mortgage fraud and said he could dismiss her on those grounds. The justices, however, found that Ms. Cook had not been given an opportunity to refute those unproven allegations. Chief Justice John G. Roberts, Jr., who wrote the majority opinions in both cases on Monday, rejected what he described as the administration's half-hearted contention that Ms. Cook had received a fair or due process when the president posted about her removal on social media. "That will not do," wrote the Chief Justice, who was joined by Justice Brett M. Kavanaugh and the three liberal justices. At minimum, Cook was entitled to some explanation of the evidence at issue, some avenue for a response. Ms. Cook said in a statement Monday that the president's move to fire her was an attempt to remove me on a manufactured pretext because I refused to bow to political pressure and continue to set interest rates based only on what would best serve the American people. But the court's ruling in her favor was limited. The justices allowed her to remain on the job while permitting Mr. Trump to continue to seek her removal as long as Ms. Cook had an opportunity to respond to the charges against her. At that point, courts could assess the validity and sufficiency of such charges, the Chief Justice wrote. The president vowed in a social media post to press ahead with his efforts to oust Ms. Cook. The court distinguished between what it called the unique role of the Federal Reserve and other types of government agencies, where the court's majority said the president needed the flexibility to remove officials whose views did not align with the administration's. In the FTC case, the justices cast aside a 90-year precedent that had prevented presidents from removing independent regulators without cause and solely over policy disagreements. A majority of the justices have long been sympathetic to the argument the Trump administration was making that the Constitution vests all executive power in the president and that he or she must be able to control everything the executive branch does. Even before Mr. Trump returned to the White House, the Supreme Court's conservative majority had chipped away at Congress's power to restrain a president's authority to remove some independent regulators, finding that some laws restricting the president from ousting independent officials without cause were unconstitutional. Several justices had for years said that they were eager to overturn the 1935 precedent, Humphrey's Executor versus United States, that has protected independent agencies. That case also involved the FTC. In Ms. Slaughter's case at the FTC, the longstanding project of the conservative legal movement to overturn the precedent merged with Mr. Trump's desire to oust officials from across the government. In the court's decision on Monday, the Chief Justice said that neither Congress nor the courts may saddle the president with executive branch officials with whom he cannot work. The majority said the modern FTC has accumulated powers that the Constitution reserved for the president under some 80 statutes, including the enforcement of rules against private parties and the collection of billions of dollars in civil penalties. The commission Ms. Slaughter was appointed to unquestionably exercises executive power and must therefore be controlled by the chief executive, the Chief Justice wrote, saying that it follows the president was entitled to cut her tenure short. The court's decision left open questions about employment protections that apply to members of the civil service and judges on courts housed in the executive branch. Justice Sonia Sotomayor read a lengthy summary of her dissent from the bench, warning that the court's decision would unleash chaos. Independent agencies will be transformed in ways that those who created them never could have expected and actively sought to avoid, fundamentally recalibrating the balance of power in this country in the process, she wrote, joined by Justices Elena Kagan and Ketanji Brown Jackson. As a result of the court's decision, she added, the president would have far greater power to influence independent agencies charged with overseeing vast areas of American life, including the safety of workplaces and consumer products. It is a power, however, that neither the people nor Congress nor the Constitution bestowed upon him, Justice Sotomayor wrote across nearly 50 pages. In granting the president this unbridled authority, the court upends its precedent, misconstrues our history, and sheds any pretense of judicial modesty. In a statement, Ms. Slaughter said independent agencies like the FTC were created to act as watchdogs of powerful corporations without interference by the president. Today's ruling makes it possible for presidents to fire watchdogs who won't put politics over principle and replace them with lapdogs, Slaughter said. It's a recipe for corruption. Working families will pay the price. The decision in Ms. Slaughter's case was also forecast in a series of temporary emergency orders the court issued last year. In the orders, the conservative majority signaled a willingness to overrule the precedent and declare the laws shielding agency heads from presidential ouster were unconstitutional. In addition to the FTC, the court permitted the president to oust for the time being the Democratic leaders of the National Labor Relations Board, the Merit Systems Protection Board, and the Consumer Product Safety Commission to make way for replacements who share his policy priorities. The FTC, which was created in 1914, protects consumers from deceptive practices and abuse by monopolies, regulating matters ranging from credit cards to horse racing. Like other independent agencies, it was designed by Congress to be shielded from politics. It is led by five commissioners who serve staggered 7-year terms. No more than 3 of them can be members of the same party. Ms. Slaughter, first nominated by Mr. Trump in 2018, was re-nominated by President Joseph R. Biden Jr. in 2023 and unanimously confirmed by the Senate to a term that expires in 2029. Mr. Trump dismissed her in March 2025 in an email that said her service was inconsistent with my administration's priority. She then sued.
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2: The next article from the front page of today's edition is entitled, Volunteers Are Risking Their Lives to Stop Ebola. They Aren't Always Welcome. Frontline Congolese workers who conduct safe burials are key to containing what experts fear could become the worst ever Ebola outbreak. They risk not just infection, but the anger of terrified communities. By Declan Walsh. It is accompanied by a photograph with 5 men wearing protective clothing, including rubber boots, hospital scrubs, gloves on their hands, face masks, goggles, and head coverings, as they carry a coffin away from a building. In an instant, the funeral erupted into chaos. Furious mourners threw punches and stones, breaking car windows and chasing after the Red Cross workers they accused of bringing Ebola to their town. In the melee, Ramazani Bakwandela, age 61, a Red Cross volunteer, dove into the bushes. Only a few weeks earlier, he had been selling bottles of gasoline for $1 from his roadside stall. Now he was at the hard edge of efforts to contain the surging Ebola outbreak scything through his corner of the Democratic Republic of Congo, and he feared it was going to cost him his life. "I thought I was dead," he said. But Mr. Bokwandela, who had raised 15 children and escaped bouts of conflict here in northeastern Congo, knew a thing about improvising. Plucking a snail from a leaf, he used its shell as a razor and sliced off the sleeves of his Red Cross tunic, he said, casting away its famous emblem. Then he snatched a clump of plants to disguise himself as a farmer and stole away from the fighting. His fellow Red Cross volunteers were not so fortunate. 4 of them were hospitalized after being badly beaten at the funeral. Yet, 3 days later, Mr. Bokwandela was back at work, risking his life to ensure the kind of safe burials that are so pivotal to containing the virus. "I'm on the front line against this disease," he said, wearing a new Red Cross tunic. "That's my duty." Volunteers like Mr. Bokwandela are the ordinary heroes of Congo's Ebola outbreak. More than a month into the crisis, the chronic shortages of even the most basic supplies that blighted the early response are starting to ease. International aid is beginning to flow into Congo with plane loads of protective gear and disease specialists trying their best to save lives. But attending to the sick is not the same as containing the epidemic. Outside the hospitals, the virus continues to rage in communities gripped by fear, confusion, and, at times, denial. There, far from medical help, the outbreak expands virtually unimpeded, leading some experts to fear that this will become the world's worst Ebola outbreak ever. Frontline Congolese workers like Mr. Bokwandela and his fellow Red Cross volunteers hold the key to pushing it back. Few jobs are as difficult or dangerous. A month ago, they were farmers, taxi drivers, tailors, or gold miners. Now they form close-knit teams that plunge into places seared by Ebola, navigating not only the threat of a virus that has neither an approved vaccine nor treatment, but also the trauma of fellow Congolese who often see them as the cause of their ills. Their task is a gruesome one, to help break the chain of transmission by retrieving the highly infectious bodies of Ebola victims and burying them safely. It's one of the riskiest jobs in the entire response, said Dr. Chikwe Ihekwezu, the head of the World Health Organization's Emergency Response Unit. Even with the scaled-up effort, the Ebola response still has major gaps. Severe cuts in American aid battered Congo's health system, leaving it badly weakened before the outbreak struck. And despite more than 1,200 cases and 300 deaths confirmed, nobody knows the true scale of the outbreak or how far it has spread. What is urgently needed are ground-level efforts to follow the path of the disease and stop it from spreading even further, tasks that will largely be carried out by a small cadre of determined Congolese, often from modest backgrounds. I'm doing it for myself, my family, and my community, said Mr. Bokwandela, who lives down a muddy street in a two-room shack with no electricity. There is no treatment, he added. The treatment is us. Days after the turbulent funeral, Raphael Olangi lounged on a plastic chair at the cramped Red Cross compound down a rocky street in Bunai, the capital of Ituri province, in the heart of the outbreak. Tall and soft-spoken, Mr. Olangi, age 64, a divorced father of four, normally makes a living as a trader, buying plastic goods in the capital, Kinshasa, and selling them 1,100 miles east in Bunai. Now he leads one of the eight Red Cross teams that do the crucial work of handling the dead. His crew was drawn from across Congolese society. Isaac Okele, age 27, was a former gold miner and a lifelong musician, a one-time choir boy who now sang gospel, rumba, and afrobeats. Dorcas Lonu, age 33, sold medicine and raised two teenage daughters. Mr. Bokwandela, the gasoline peddler, had fled the city back in 2003 during a wave of violence, spending 9 years in a camp with his family before returning. We lost everything, he said. Around them, the once sleepy compound bustled with a frantic energy. Red Cross officials from Geneva ran training sessions. Trucks arrived with crates of protective equipment. Vehicles jostled for space in the small yard. Workers took everyone's temperature at the gate, checking fevers that could indicate who had been infected. Papa Raphael, as the team called him, exuded a calm assurance. A volunteer for 10 years, he had trained for Ebola during a previous outbreak between 2018 and 2020. This new one did not faze him. As he handled the dead, I tell myself that I am killing the virus, he said. I'm not afraid of it. Even so, the rest of the team seemed shaken. Since the cemetery attack, spurred by fears that health workers were causing, not preventing, infections, one Red Cross volunteer had quit and two others had been airlifted to Kinshasa for urgent treatment of their injuries. On their phones, those who remained showed graphic photos of what their colleagues had endured. One showed a volunteer named Dedwane Walingi in the back of a vehicle smeared in blood. One of his eyes had been beaten shut. The other was wide with terror. During an Ebola outbreak, the dead can be more dangerous than the living. The body of a victim teems with the virus, and just brushing against it can bring infection. But in Congo, people often honor the dead by touching or kissing their bodies.

0: This service is intended solely for individuals who cannot read conventional print due to a disability. Ineligible listeners risk infringing on copyright laws, and KPBS Radio Reading Service is not responsible for any violations that may occur. Our service may not be redistributed without our written consent. If you agree to these conditions, please continue listening.
1: Rallying after the attack, Mr. Olangi's 10-person team squeezed into a pair of trucks and headed back into the fray, driving to a hospital in an Ebola-hit district where Samuel Baseke was waiting. The day before, Mr. Baseke's younger brother David, age 23, had been admitted with signs of serious illness. 5 hours later, he died. Ebola can snatch lives so quickly, especially once it reaches an advanced stage, that many patients die soon after getting to the hospital, deepening suspicions that medical workers are somehow responsible. "We are stunned," said Mr. Baseke, age 46, who works for a Congolese intelligence body. Mr. Baseke knew that Ebola was to blame. What worried him now was that the 8 relatives who cared for David in his final days, including himself, might also be exposed. The Red Cross team helped Mr. Baseke into a protective suit and led him to an enclosure to identify his brother's body. An empty coffin, sparkling with disinfectant in the sunlight, stood open. Mr. Olangi, wearing a red mask and rubber gloves, resembled an orchestra conductor as he guided his team through the choreography of Ebola, waving his hands to ensure everyone followed procedure. Walking in single file, spraying the body with chlorine, unzipping the body bag, always moving slowly and deliberately. As the body bag was placed into the coffin, cries rang out among relatives who had gathered behind a barrier 50 feet away. Some clutched their heads in anguish. Mr. Baseke's younger sister fainted, crumbling to the grass. A Red Cross pickup, its rear window shattered in the cemetery fracas days earlier, pulled up, and the volunteers heaved the coffin into its bed. The hospital gate swung open, and the pickup led a cortege of motorbikes to a cemetery where Mr. Baseke was buried peacefully. Apart from hospital workers, few others in the Ebola response work in such constant proximity to the virus, separated from it by only a few layers of rubber and plastic. The volunteers say they trust in their protective gear, their training, and their God. Even that is not enough for nervous family members. Every evening, Ms. Lonu is greeted by a bucket of water left outside her back door by her daughters. "They want me to wash," she said. "They say they're afraid I'm going to die young." Mr. Olangi reassures jumpy relatives with photos of his protective gear. "Don't worry," he says. He tells them, "Hold my hand." "Within the team, such perilous work forges a deep camaraderie," he said. "We watch out for one another. They all know that a single slip, a torn suit, a bungled routine, could be fatal." "I won't lie to you. I can be afraid," said Mr. Okele, the musician, who was one of the most dangerous jobs. Using a swab, he reaches into mouths of suspected Ebola victims to take a sample for testing. "I work carefully with my heart," he said. In those moments, he often thinks of his siblings back home. "One mistake, and I take the virus back to them," he said. "Fear keeps me alert." This outbreak hit the Red Cross before anyone knew it was happening. In March, 3 of its volunteers in Mongwalu, a gold mining town 50 miles north of Bunai, carried out a regular burial with minimal protection. Weeks later, they had all fallen ill, and by mid-May, when the outbreak was officially declared, they were dead. Experts now believe the outbreak originated in Mongwalu, where it circulated undetected for months. The town has suffered the greatest number of deaths. "When I got there in the second week of the outbreak with Arlette Bazishi, a photographer for the New York Times, we found the Red Cross team in crisis. Protective equipment was alarmingly scarce. Workers had borrowed an ambulance from the main hospital to transport the dead, and in between funerals, they dried out their rubber gloves by perching them on sticks in the sun. The volunteers, who included farmers, gold miners, and teachers, said they had been hastily trained to deal with Ebola only a week earlier. On top of that, they were bearing the brunt of a wave of public anxiety and anger. Townspeople either denied Ebola was real

0: appeal or turned to conspiracy theories to explain its existence. Some turned on the Red Cross, threatening its volunteers during funerals and pelting them with stones. Rumors coursed through town, accusing the volunteers of stealing the bodies or harvesting organs to somehow get rich. "People say I'm making money from death," said Jean Bosco Nanga, a farmer. "In truth, the volunteers could barely afford food and water. When I met the team leader, Dieu Merci Unega, he was carrying a small bag of cookies to carry him through the day. It sustains me," he said. The teams are not formally paid, but members will receive a daily stipend of about $25 during the outbreak, said Bruno Michon, the Red Cross operations manager for this outbreak. For some skeptical residents, that proves Red Cross workers are fanning the crisis in order to get paid.
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1: Hello, I'm Kim Wardlow, your host for NLVL. We are wrapping up our month of September and our month focusing on fashion. And I've just had such a great time talking to Tricia Wechter. This will be our third episode together. I've just had such a great time talking to her. And today's episode is titled Embracing Style and Confidence, Women's Fashion and Grooming Tips for the Blind Community. So Tricia has many, many, many years of experience in the fashion industry. And then as she lost vision, decided that she would start her own company, Blind Girl Design. So Tricia, welcome back. It's so fun to have you back.
2: Thanks, Kim. It's so great to be here.
1: Well, I guess we can just dive right in. Just talking about the role of fashion and how it can be a form of self-expression and even a form of empowerment, and maybe particularly significant for women in the blind and low vision community, which maybe people don't think about, but it's still an important aspect.
2: I think that's a really great question. And, you know, for centuries or millennium, or probably since humans have been wandering around, what they have worn is really important. And even really ancient civilizations, you know, did stuff with fur or made jewelry, adornments, used feathers. Mm-hmm. So expressing ourselves through what we put on our bodies, whether it be a tattoo or apparel, is a really basic intrinsic part of human nature. And I think it's a little more challenging when we're low vision or blind because we don't have all those millions of visual cues every day giving us direction into what the current fashion trends are. And so I think that makes it more of a challenge. And I think that in terms of talking to lots and lots of blind women, it's really interesting. I find that people ask, including myself, ask a lot of questions. And, you know, if there's a certain person that they really like and admire, then they'll ask, you know, what does that person wear? Or I feel that you have this skirt on and it feels really full and swishy. What is that? I think I like that kind of skirt. And so I see that from a tactile nature and from an audio standpoint, we're gathering lots of information about things that we hear and people around us that helps kind of determine the direction that we want to go with our own fashion and how we want to express ourselves.
1: How do you feel that clothing choices can influence a woman's confidence and how she perceives herself? I mean, certainly how others perceive her, but even internally, how she perceives herself.
2: Yeah. So I feel that whether you're a blind, low vision, or sighted woman, the way that we dress really impacts us because the fact is that in the world that we live in, women are looked at based on how they dress, their makeup, their hair, to a greater extent than men. That is just the unfortunate reality. And we get the opportunity to fit a lot of women when we are at conventions. And so many times people are so grateful when we fit them in a dress with a cardigan that fits exactly the cuffs. We have actually our cuffs on our cardigans fold up and they're lined on the inside. So that if you're short or tall, it doesn't matter. You have a clean looking, beautiful cuff and the hem of the dress is the same length as the cardigan. So a lot of times women say, oh my gosh, I wish you were at my house. You know,
1: yeah.
2: I feel so confident right now. And then we get a lot of calls afterwards where a lot of people comment on how great they look. And I, so I think there's a lot of nagging fear in us regarding how we look. And I think that honestly, maybe it's a little more for us as blind and no vision, but I have to tell you, sighted women have the same exact mm-hmm. issue. They're not certain if they look good enough or they pick the right style. So, you know, if you're listening to this, please know this is not singular to the blind community.
1: Oh, not at all.
2: But there's not at all, right? So it's just something to know. Don't feel like this is just a burden on you, where this is just a thing, you know, with women everywhere all over the world, no matter the, you know, our age or our shape or anything like that.
1: Yes, I know. I've asked, you know, multiple friends at different stages of life. How does this look? Does this look good on me? Do I look silly? All those
2: sure.
1: kinds of things. Is it a
2: yeah.
1: good color?
2: That's, I mean, and I think that, and again, when we've spoken earlier about this, but, you know, reaching out to a trusted person or persons or people around you or your friend group in terms of what they think about it, and then shopping with other people, whether they be sighted or blind, I think is a great way to boost our confidence, because then we get to try on a whole bunch of different stuff and know if it feels grabby at our waist or it pulls up at our crotch or too tight across our chest, things that we can feel because it's tactile, right? If it feels any of those bad things, walk away. Because really, the first thing I would say is make sure you feel really comfortable in your clothes. Before we're going to talk about color and all that mm-hmm. other stuff, but first of all, we have to feel comfortable. We have to feel that when we stand up or sit down, that our pants aren't too short, it's not grabbing across our chest or our waist or our hips, and we can get up, sit down, move around, go walk up and down the aisle, whatever we have to do, and feel comfortable and our clothes that fit properly. So that would be the number one thing. And I want to say that from a fabric standpoint, the number one fabric for women in the world is called poly rayon span. It's a knitted fabric. Mm. It's got a little bit of spandex mm-hmm. in it. And you'll find spandex now in almost everything for women. And that's that little something that gives even your denim
1: right.
2: a little bit of stretch. Mm-hmm. So that you can even have your jeans zipped and buttoned and pull them up over your hips. And that is because it's got that spandex in it. So when you put it back on your body, it goes back into shape. But when you sit down, it doesn't cut across your, you know, doesn't cut you across mm-hmm. your stomach. So that is why that fabric. And the other thing about that fabric is it doesn't wrinkle or drape. And if you have to quickly wash that, you can wash it in the sink, or really, if you have a, you know, urgent job and you just need to wash the armpits of it with a little bit of hand soap and dry it, you can do that too. It will look great. It won't wrinkle. It'll smell great the next day. So that's why that's such a popular fabric.
1: That's good to know. I wear that, but I didn't know what that fabric was called. So that's good to
2: yeah.
1: know.
2: Uh-huh.
1: But yes, and it's really great to have that in your jeans. Yes.
2: Yes. Makes a big difference on fit and outlook and comfort.
1: Yeah, comfort yeah. is so important. Earlier this year, you know, when it was Fashion Week in New York and they had the big, you know, big gala, and all the celebrities, you know, wore yeah. all their mm-hmm. costumes. And I know some of them, they women had dresses that they couldn't actually sit down in, and they showed them traveling like mm-hmm. from their apartments or hotels to the event, and they had to travel standing up, and I get right. it, like it's a special thing. This is not something they do every day, but even just for an evening, I thought I wouldn't want to do that. I wouldn't want a dress made out of sand that I can barely move in, or that somebody has to carry me upstairs. It's like, I mean, it was kind of extreme for, you know, for this event, but it's like, no, I'm all about the comfort.
2: But the interesting thing now, but let's talk about that, because you're talking about the Met Gala, which is the number one event in the entire world. And yes, there was a number, Demi Moore, I just saw an image of her in that she wore, and she had like a big bubble around her shoulders and sleeves. And I thought, you know, boy, I'd really like to get closer images of that, because as soon as they finished taking those images, I know somebody came up and detached an entire piece from her gown. Mm-hmm. And I also know from having seen images and been in the fashion industry that many, many times portions of those gowns are removed once they hit the top of those stairs, and or you'll see them at midnight hanging with their besties at the Met Gala in a little kind of a slip dress. Not the dress that they came in, that they got photographed, that's going to go worldwide and influence fashion everywhere. You know, so just think about it. You want to be in that garment that they're hanging out with their besties at the Met Gala at midnight, right? You don't want to be in that garment where they're carrying you up the steps of, you know, that beautiful museum.
1: Right.
2: And you can't walk. So think about that when you're thinking about anything, whether it be a special occasion dress or your everyday wear, that again, that's a big comfort thing. And if you want to make a fashion statement, that's great. But generally for the rest of us, if we go to a special event, we're going to be doing it for 4 or 5 hours. If it's a work thing, we're going to be doing it for 8 to 10 hours. Mm-hmm. So we really, really have to know if we want to commit to that for that length of time.
1: For sure. Well, now that we've kind of discussed the importance of fashion and some general things that you may want to consider, let's talk about building a versatile wardrobe. I'm just like you said, you know, like you might want to make a fashion statement, but how many of those pieces, you know, do you really practically want in your wardrobe?
2: Right. So this is such a great question. I'm so glad we're talking about this. And this is something that I do see a lot within the blind community. And that is that generally pick a lane. I am a black apparel person. I lived in New York for 2 decades, right? Mm-hmm. So, and I traveled all over the world all the time. So what I wore all the time, including to the most fashionista shows in Paris and in Milan, was black yoga pants, black shoes, and a black t-shirt, and a black micropolar fleece jacket. Head to toe black. That's what I wore. And if you go to a lot of garment industry things, or if you see designers, if you have any sight left, walking down, you know, after their shows, a lot of times they have on a pair of blue jeans and a black or white t-shirt. Mm-hmm. And that's because people in the design field don't generally paint themselves, or, you know, we don't really outfit ourselves because we use our creativity to design other stuff. So things change, our point of view about what things should look like change constantly. So I would say if you're building a wardrobe, or if you have a whole bunch of stuff in your closet and you're like, I can't get it together fashion wise, pick a base color. My base color is black. So I have black pants. I have gray pants. I have black jeans. I have black shoes. I have gray shoes. Right. So you're kind of getting a groove there, right?
1: Yeah.
2: The secondary color that people pick is navy. And if you're a navy person, that's cool. But let me just tell you, being blind and low vision, there are a lot of shades of navy, a lot that we cannot discern. And a lot of navies don't match. So I would just say, if you're doing this and you're going to start, I would say pick black. That's the most dominant woman's color. So the same tops, colorful, pretty tops, match with black pants as they do with navy pants, right? But the control over black from the manufacturer's standpoint is so much tighter than it is over navy. So build a base, build a color base. And then the other third one, which is not as big for women, is khaki. That's a much bigger color base for men. But some people are warm tone people, so they pick khaki. So right. you just pick the bait, your base color, and then you build everything else off your base color. And so if you're building your pants and they're black, you can have multiple different shapes and sizes. You can have leggings, you can have trousers, you can have knitted pants, you can have skirts, you can have dresses, you can have all sorts of stuff with black as the anchor. And then, again, like I said, you can just get any shoe that doesn't, and it doesn't have to all be solid black. It just has to have a black accent in it. And then honestly, you could go in your closet, fall down, pick up a whole bunch of stuff, put it on and walk out and look great. Because basically everything, every top and every color that, whether it be a light pink, a bright pink, a purple, a brown, guess what? It all goes with black. And now if you pick black, you can pick a denim color. A lot of mm-hmm. women prefer a darker blue denim color mm-hmm. that's not really distressed or banged up, but they just want to have that jean thing. Incredibly enough, that also goes with all those tops as well. So from a confidence standpoint, I feel like it's a great thing to know that we can bumble in our closets and come out looking great, because all of our color is kind of gymboree pre-matched together.
3: Right. And, it'll all coordinate.
2: Yeah, it all coordinated. So sometimes people will say to us, oh no, they only have that pant navy. And you're like, oh, I love that pant. It fits so well. But I'm just going to tell you, take a deep breath, take a minute. Okay. Find out if they also have that pant in black and can ship it to you, or find out if you can just find another pant. Mm-hmm. You know, don't just suddenly introduce burgundy and navy and all these other colors into your bottoms if you don't have tops that go with it. Because the biggest thing for blind or sighted women is you go shopping, you come home, and nothing matches. And for mm-hmm. us, that is a train wreck. Because for me, I can't distinguish between, you know, navy, brown, green, burgundy. Right. I can't distinguish that without somebody else helping me. So that's what I'm saying. Start out, if you have to go in your closet now and start throwing stuff away, clean it up, make it organized, and pick your base color, do that and make sure that everything goes together.
3: Are there certain pieces, and this would really apply for any woman, blind or mm-hmm. sighted, are there certain pieces if you're trying to develop a wardrobe and, mm-hmm. you know, you have a budget, but key pieces that mm-hmm. you can mix and match that can help you build what appears to be, you know, a sizable wardrobe mm-hmm. without having, you know, to have,
2: yes,
3: you know, five different pants or five different skirts and those kinds of things.
2: So, yes, 100%. I have the pants that I prefer the most are petite pants with the half back elastic that are twill from Kohl's. And I have them in, I have like four pairs in black and three pairs in gray. I know that seems crazy, but I wear them all the time. Mm-hmm. I also have, so I have a base pant. So I've identified a pant that's comfortable, that goes with everything. So you should identify a base pant in your wardrobe. Now, if you work in a city and you're for an accounting firm, then the fabric of your base pant for your work is probably going to be a synthetic fabric. It's not going to be a cotton fabric. Okay. So just know that it'll be more like a dressy pant. Mm-hmm. So you have to have that core dressy pant, a couple of pairs of those as your base. I don't need to do that. So my base pant is a cotton twill, right? Which looks very professional, but is not up there with lawyers and accountants. Right. That's a more dress up fabric. Although, because I do need to go to events, I do have a pair of black synthetic pants. So I'd say if you want to build a very small assortment, you need a pair of dressy pants with a straight leg on them that are hemmed properly for your whatever dressy shoes you wear. You need a twill or cotton base pant that you can wear in between casual Fridays if you're a teacher, on the weekends, that you could just kind of wear anywhere, everywhere, but not super dressy. You have to have that pant. Then for just running around, you know, yoga pants or just leggings, which are cheap. They're $8 or $9. Okay. You know, definitely you

0: This service is intended solely for individuals who cannot read conventional print due to a disability. Ineligible listeners risk infringing on copyright laws, and KPBS Radio Reading Service is not responsible for any violations that may occur. Our service may not be redistributed without our written consent. If you agree to these conditions, please continue listening.
1: You have to have a dressy pant, a casual pant, and then for if you're a denim person, then you should have your go-to jean fit that you love. You know you got it. You don't have to have a whole bunch of pairs of jeans. You may only need to buy one. But if you wear jeans every day for work, then I would get multiples of the jean that fits you. Mm-hmm. Those are the items that you need. Some women like to wear dresses, and I just want you to know that that is a little more difficult if you're a woman that wears dresses all the time. You're going to need to fit those. You're going to need to order them from Amazon and try them all on, or go to a store and try them on, because fits and dresses really change based on the fabric. That is just a reality. So I would just say, don't make a dress the anchor in your wardrobe. Mm-hmm. Just don't do it. Know that you like them, and know that that's going to take a little extra work if that's the direction that you want to go. And then in terms of tops, you know, I would say always, I love 3/4 sleeve tops. Mm-hmm. So 3/4 sleeve, a lot of women's knitted tops have a nice little round neck or a boat neck that go over any of the bottoms I just described. You can throw them on over anything. And I think 3/4 sleeve is great. They're elbow length or 3/4 sleeve because you can wear them 12 months a year. I am not a fan of the winter and summer wardrobe thing. That is a huge mess and takes a huge amount of work. I rather prefer to have micropolar fleece jackets to throw on, a sweat jacket to throw on, a hoodie to throw on, a constructed, you know, jacket with a zipper. Mm-hmm. You know, I would prefer to have those. If you're a woman that likes to wear a blazer, then it's always nice to have a blazer to throw on over your jeans. You can throw that on over jeans, over yoga pants, over your dress-up pants, anything that you want. And again, those are really staple. We're not talking about 30 things here. Mm-hmm. We're talking about, you know, only a few silhouettes. And if you find those silhouettes that you like, okay, and let's just say you're a blazer girl and you have a certain type of shape of blazer that you want to wear, and you work for an accounting firm or you're in a law firm, and you need to wear them every day, then find out every freaking color that they make in that. Mm-hmm. Buy it. So many women buy multiple colors of things that fit because we already feel good and confident in them, right? And if you buy lots of different color blazers and you wear a black or white shell underneath it with a black pants and your black shoes, again, cha-ching, automatically, you're dressed for success.
2: Yeah, you're all pulled together.
1: You're all pulled together. Mm-hmm.
2: What about organizing clothes, whether it's in your closet or just thinking about like outfits?
1: So before we start the organization, I'm really going to seriously say, if you're listening to this and you're serious about this, you know, go to your closet and your drawers, maybe with somebody who's a sighted person or a trusted person, and start pulling out all that stuff that you don't wear. My rule is if I haven't worn it in a year, it gets donated. Mm-hmm. I think that's a really good rule. So first of all, declutter your closet and your drawers. Any stuff that doesn't fit or doesn't match, just get rid of it. So now you've got your closet pretty organized and clean. For me, from an organizational standpoint, when I was working in New York every day, on Sunday, I would organize all of my clothes. I would put my pants on. I would have all my pants on a hanger, and then I would pick out tops to wear with all my pants or even jeans, because I could wear jeans in my industry. Mm-hmm. And then I know this sounds kind of crazy and OCD, but let me just tell you, it works particularly well if you're not sighted. I would put my shoes in order from underneath where I had my outfit hanging. And the other thing that it included in that, whatever, I would put clean underwear and bras on the hangers too, mm-hmm. and socks.

0: So the entire outfit, every single thing, including the shoes, are all hanging in a row in my closet, 5 days of apparel. So in the morning, no matter what other crazy thing happened, getting dressed was not going to be a problem. And I knew that I was going to match, and I knew that I had fresh underwear and socks, and I had a bra that was appropriate for the top that I was going to wear. Because sometimes, you know, if you're wearing a chunky sweater, you can get away with a sports bra. Mm-hmm. But if you're going to wear something a little more fitted, then you might need an underwear bra.
1: Right.
0: Which, can I talk about bras?
1: Sure.
0: Would that be, is this an okay time? Okay. So in terms of building your base wardrobe, one of the really key things for a woman is to have a really good bra. And I know that I've talked to a lot of women who wish they had a good bra. And one of the things is, depending on if we have a really large chest or as we age, we need a little extra support in order to look really good in our clothes. And sometimes if we don't have the correct support, it just puts too much strain on our back, or we have that big bulge where our bra ends in the back, and there's mm-hmm. like bra fat on the back,
1: right.
0: which we can feel it. It makes us feel not very confident because we know you can see it. So I would say, you know, it's really important to get fitted for a bra, and you can get fitted for a bra at any department store. They have huge areas with lingerie, and they'll fit you for a bra, and when you get fitted for a bra, listen, if you don't want an underwire and it cuts you, you tell them, that does not feel good. Or if you like how the underwire lifts you up and makes you feel better, then you tell them. They want to hear what you want to say. They want to get you fitted properly. And you may get a more constructed bra for work, and you may get a really good sports bra for all the rest of the time. But get fitted properly. And know your bra size. Is your back of your bra 40? And is your cup size B or D? Because like when people call to place orders for me, one of the first things I ask if they don't know what their size is, what's your bra size? Both the width of your back and the size of your cup. Because that's going to determine really what size t-shirt you wear, what size dress you wear, what size cardigan you wear. Mm-hmm. So you should always know that size. And you should feel comfortable in your bras and feel confident in your bras. And this is for whether you have a really small chest or a really large chest, doesn't matter. And then, you know, the other thing about bras is taking care of them. It's super simple. Just, you know, wash them in the sink on a regular basis. But we want to make sure that because they're awfully close to our armpits on the sides mm-hmm, of the bras, right? And so we just want to, and they're very expensive. And so we really can't usually have a lot of bras compared to some of the other stuff we have. So better to invest in a good bra, take care of it. You can throw it in the wash, no problem, but you can also hand wash it and dry it overnight. So that's just something I would say. And from a confidence standpoint, I see women that feel confident in their bras and know that all of their shirts are feeling really good. Their backs don't hurt. And that really does make an impact on us. To have that proper fit.
1: That is such good advice. And that is so true. You don't want straps cutting into you or all those kinds of things.
0: Mm-mm.
1: So that.
0: I used to have falling down. We used to fall down on my shoulder. I don't know.
1: That
0: know
1: too.
0: Why,
1: well, either extreme.
0: Yeah, that is like, so either extreme. It's not very, it's good. Does not make you feel good.
1: No. Yeah. And even if nobody sees it, you know, it affects you. Yeah. It's uncomfortable.
0: Right?
1: Yeah. Yeah. Well, and that leads us a little bit, as we're talking about fashion and some of the extra things about fashion, it kind of leads us also into grooming and skincare mm-hmm. and makeup and those kinds of, mm-hmm. of things, because if you have all your outfits and then you want your, you know, your skincare to be good, so you feel confident
0: right.
1: about how you're, your face and your actual person looks.
0: So this can be a very extensive conversation. We could do a podcast for 5 years mm-hmm. just on this particular conversation.
1: Yeah.
0: But just in general, let's just talk really quickly about hygiene. So from a hygiene standpoint, you know, in not in every country, but in the United States, women generally shave their armpits and their legs. So depending on if you have control of a razor and you feel confident in shaving your armpit or your legs, generally I can feel my hair. So mm-hmm. I can, even if I can't see it, I can tell if I've gotten the hair there. Mm-hmm. Then I get like triple, I just use women's disposable razors, which they have triple razors. Mm-hmm. And they usually now have, some kind of creams and stuff on them. And I'm able to shave my armpits pretty quickly. And so usually after I shave my armpits, pat them to dry, and then I immediately put deodorant underneath my arms. Just, you know, what the heck? Mm-hmm. You're already up there. I might as well do that. So nod to the cleanliness. I don't have to worry about that. The same thing with shaving their legs. If you don't feel confident in using a razor, then there is cream depilatory that you can use. It's creamy stuff. You put it under your arms and it melts the hair away. And then you take towels, like a wet, damp washcloth, and you wipe it off and it will wipe the hair off. Mm-hmm. So know that that is another option if you feel like you don't have control of your, of a razor. So those are two things that, and particularly the armpit hair affects smell. And so I think mm-hmm. it gives women an edge on that smell thing because of the not having the armpit right. hair. And I'd say on the deodorant standpoint, I use a more drier stick because I don't like the mm-hmm. ickiness of the roller thing. So make sure that you're picking a deodorant type that you like that lasts some 24 to 48 hours. That's your standard deodorant that you can put. And then every time you put your deodorant on, which, I would suggest washing, putting water in the sink, doing a little bidet thing. First, of course, using a clean washcloth, washing your face, around your face, your neck, your ears, definitely your eyes, those crusty little things in your eyes that you don't see, around your mouth, the edges of your mouth, just scrub all of that. A clean washcloth will exfoliate your skin and freshen up your skin really, really nicely, which is something that women are particularly interested in. Mm-hmm. So just know, just a clean washcloth with water on it will do that. And then the next thing to do then is to wash your pits with the same washcloth. You can now add a little soap to the water if you haven't already done that. And then wash your pits. And then wash your crotch, wash that whole area, and then, throw that washcloth in the, dirty clothes. Mm-hmm. And have 10 clean washcloths. That is a cheap investment to make sure that we can have really good hygiene every day and that we smell good. Because no matter how great our clothes are and how organized they are, if we pit out our shirts within the first hour, we are going to feel terrible all day. Mm-hmm. So that's like a one thing. The other thing is dental, making sure that our teeth are really clean, and that is brushing, every morning and every night. And I am a big flosser. I have floss by my bed. I have floss on my table. I use floss sticks, mm-hmm. these little plastic sticks.
1: Yeah.
0: And the sticks have a little trick, like on the back, you can flip them and they've got a little pointy thing. And you can take them and go in between your teeth with a little plastic pointy thing. And they're cheap. For a dollar, you can get 100 of them at the dollar store. So I'm a really big fan of this. It makes sure we don't get any plaque on our teeth mm-hmm. and our teeth look really clean. And since we can't really see them, that's like a really important thing mm-hmm. for us. And one of the things that I had mentioned in another episode is, in terms of mouth freshness, I always keep a little tiny tube of toothpaste in my purse. Literally, I just squirt it on my finger because it's tactile and I can find it. I squirt mm-hmm. it on my finger. I rub it in my mouth and on my tongue. And then I swallow it and my whole mouth feels refreshed. So if you need a little midday pickup and you don't have other choices, then that's actually a really good choice. From a hair standpoint, get your hair trimmed every single month. Have somebody professional, whether it be Supercuts or a salon, depending on, you know, where you're at in life and what you're doing, get those ends trimmed, make sure that there's not, the color isn't grown out. If you color your hair, you know, just make mm-hmm. sure that it looks neat and tidy is a really important thing. And for women, nails are really important. So I have a metal nail file and I just regularly use my nail file. I have a very inexpensive metal nail file and on the back of the nail file, it's curved. So I use the back of the nail file and I push down on my cuticles. Mm-hmm. Now, one thing you might feel on your fingers if you're not familiar with or you haven't done your nails is that there's a skin that grows up over our fingernails.
1: Right.
0: And it's not commonly acceptable in the United States for women to have cuticles growing on their fingernails. So if you don't go to get a manicure occasionally, which you can do for $12, by the way, then and you're doing your own nails, then, you know, one thing that you should do is push your cuticles back. So I use this little tool and I push my cuticles back pretty much all the time to make sure that my nails are completely free. And then I use the nail file and I just follow the curve, you know, of mm-hmm. my natural nails. And the other thing is, you know, our toenails are important with women because we wear a lot of open-toed shoes and sandals.
1: Mm-hmm.
0: You can use the nail file on your feet as well.
1: Yes.
0: You don't have to use a nail clipper, which can cut our skin and create bleeding and all sorts of terrible things like that. But if you regularly use a nail file on your nails, on your toes, then you can keep them nice and clean. And, you know, toes have cuticles too, guys. So just, you know, push the cuticles on your toes back as well. And that is just like a super simple, handy tool. And those are just two things that just give us that little edge to make sure that our hands are always going to be clean and our, you know, skin is always going to be clean. Now, in terms of makeup, I've heard a lot of blind women that love to go to Sephora mm-hmm. because they will do free makeup on you. And they seem to be very well trained. So if you want to experiment with makeup, that's a great place to go. Another place is any department store. I use Clinique because I don't like fragrance in my makeup and I'm allergic to all that fragrance stuff.
1: Mm-hmm.
0: So in terms of if you decide to wear makeup and you want to use a base makeup, the one thing I would say for us as blind people is to use a sponge to put the base on to make sure that it's spread evenly and make sure you go over your chin to under your neck because we don't want any lines where your makeup ends. And if we use a sponge, that just kind of lets it kind of do a brush stroke into your skin. You can't see the end of the makeup.
1: Right.
0: And then if you do that, then take a second sponge that's totally different than the first one, just a different clean one, because they usually come like 40 in a bag. Make sure you go around your hairline where your hair is to make sure that there's not any globs of makeup right there around your hairline. So those are just two little tips from if you want to do makeup. Now, there's a lot more extensive stuff like how to apply mascara, mm-hmm. making sure that your eyebrows are tidy. And again, that is a pretty extensive conversation, but I will say that women commonly use a mascara. Eyebrows are something that people look at all the time. So if you haven't taken a look at your eyebrows, you might want to ask somebody who you trust completely how your eyebrows are looking and make sure that those are maintained on a monthly basis as well. And if you have any like skin problems, you know, any like acne or any stuff like that, make sure that you're treating that or going to your primary care doctor to make sure that you're getting, you know, medication for that.
1: Well, and all those things I think really, really help in terms of confidence and feeling good about oneself.
0: I completely agree. And there's one other thing, and that is if you want to just really inexpensively fill the sink with hot water and let the steam, put a towel over your head and let the steam from the hot water go on your face. It will open up your pores. And occasionally there's like little blackheads or whiteheads or mm-hmm. just little junk that our pores pick up. And generally as women, we really don't like to have that in our skin. And it's particularly around our nose, right? Mm-hmm. So if you want to steam your face in your sink pretty much for free, just do that. And then once your face is all nice and sweaty like that, again, take another one of those cheap clean towels, hand towels that you have, and just use it and wipe your face off with it. And if you want to, you can then take the towel, and then particularly just kind of squeeze around your nose, not hard, but just to make sure if there's any blackheads or any stuff around your nose, that will just come out naturally once you steamed your face. And again, this doesn't cost any money at all, mm-hmm. but it gives you that sparkling, clear, nice complexion that everybody goes for.
1: Right.
0: And it also exfoliates your face, and it gives you that good skin.
1: Yes. And there are so many choices and products and, you know, were marketed to by so many different cosmetic companies and skincare companies. And a lot of that really depends of what you want to use, how complicated you want your skincare routine to be. But also, if you have oilier skin or drier skin, it may change with age. I know mine definitely did. And just, you know, again, I think, as you said, if you go to a makeup counter or Sephora, if you need some guidance and which products would be best suited for your skin type, but it doesn't always have to be super expensive to, you know, to have moisturizer and things.
0: Exactly. And you know what, honestly, I only wear makeup occasionally when I'm speaking at events, and I just go with my own clear skin. Mm-hmm. I myself don't use soap. I use water, and I wash my face in the morning. I wash my face at night. If I get really super sweaty, then I wash my face. But again, I use clean washcloths, and people comment about my skin all the time. They think I'm using like millions of dollars worth of stuff. I'm literally using a clean washcloth and water mm-hmm. on my face. And I just want to say, if you mentioned oily skin, if you have oily skin, it's pretty good to have some tissues around just to blot your face during the day, because mm-hmm. that probably make you feel a little more comfortable not to deal with that oiliness. But yeah, the whole makeup thing is a total choice and requires a lot of focus and commitment to do that. And I agree with you. It really changes from when you're 12 to when you're 70. Very lots and lots of changes in your life in terms of what happens to your skin, and also what kind of makeup you want to wear mm-hmm. at the time, and if you want to wear makeup at all.
1: Right.
0: But the basis of everything is really clean, clear skin. And of course, drinking water is probably the number one thing.
1: Yes, yeah, stay hydrated.
0: Our skin go. Yeah, stay hydrated. That people will say, "Wow, what do you do?" And I'm like, "I drink like 12 glasses of water a day." So that's like a free beauty tip there.
1: Yeah, that makes
0: stay
1: a difference.
0: Hydrated. It makes a huge difference.
1: Well, and I think you just have to decide what you want your routine to be, and what's important to you, because we get all these messages from the outside, but at the end of the day, for you to feel confident isn't so much about, well, am I meeting everybody's expectations for me, but do you feel good? Do you feel comfortable and confident in your own skin?
0: And, you know, for me, truthfully, you know, when I do put on the base makeup and do all that stuff, even with all the things, tips I just told you, I still go to my husband or son and make sure that they can't see any transition from my base into my hair. Mm-hmm. And so for me, really not wearing makeup and hydrating really well and using clean washcloths in my skin and water, I look really healthy and great. And I feel like I feel much more confident than when I'm worried about whether there's globs of slightly tan, you know, makeup hanging off my ear. And so, So it's like I said, if you go the makeup route, you have to get a routine down exactly what you said. We have very good visual memory. We are, you know, we have incredible muscle memory. So once we get that routine down, you know, we can do it without sight, but we have to really commit to it you know, and do it on a regular basis. And if you do wear makeup every day, you know what? You got to go to the sink at night with that brand new clean washcloth and you got to wash it all off. Mm-hmm. And again, if you want to go really inexpensively, you can use Vaseline on your face every night if you want. And during the day, if you feel like you're a little dry, you can put Vaseline on your face. You do not have to spend $100 on moisturizers. If you want to, you can, but you literally, okay. So my two favorite things to put on my hair and face, olive oil mm-hmm. and avocado oil.
1: Oh, wow.
0: And when you talk to stylists, when they say, what do you do with your hair? I'm like, oh, I put olive oil in it every night. I massage a little, I rub it on my hands and I rub it into my hair. And they're like, wow. They're like, I do too. Like they start telling me they're not using these products that they're selling. They're putting avocado oil on their face and in their hair. And it's really great in your, you know, hands too. Literally, you can cook some spaghetti and then, you know,
1: and moisturize with the olive oil.
0: And moisturize it. Avocado oil and olive oil are like the best things in the whole world for like everything. So know that you can, I mean, I absolutely do that. 100%. I don't use other conditioners or moisturizers. I use olive oil. I have a bottle of olive oil in my bathroom. Smear it on my neck and my face at night, rub it my hands, and then rub it through my hair. And then voila. So super simple and accessible and not expensive. And your skin will look great and so will your hair.
1: Well, Tricia, this has been such great advice and great tips. Any final thoughts as we're wrapping up our month of dashing?
0: Yeah, you know, again, you know, I have met some women are really into goth and they have like corsets on with these big full skirts and boots. And people that are really into hard rock and then mm-hmm. women who just really like flowery prints. And I have talked to some women who have been totally blind since birth and have kind of discovered their fashion just kind of along the way by asking questions and seeing how things feel and knowing what's appropriate for events. And so I just would encourage everyone to know that fashion is completely accessible. And that everybody asks everybody else about fashion. This is a topic of conversation among all women. And so if you're more interested in expanding and expressing yourself through fashion, then get in on the conversation. Start asking about, oh, do they have any, you know, is there such a thing as any kind of a flower t-shirt or, you know, do they have, you know, this or that, or I really like this, or I heard somebody talk about this. So get engaged in the conversation so you can find the stuff that you love that you think will really express who you are as a person.
1: Well, thank you again. I want to be sure people know where to find you at Blind Girl Designs.
0: So our company is Blind Girl Designs. Our website is, as I say, just shout at your phone, blindgirldesigns.com. And we will pop up and you can place an order. We take like every kind of payment in the whole world, but you can also just tap on the phone and it will dial directly to us. And we take a ton of phone orders. And then we also help, you know, fit by your description of, you know, what your size is. And so we're really, really happy to do phone orders. And our phone number is 862-448-1011, but it's a live link on our website as well. And we have t-shirts, hoodies, dresses, cardigans, and we've got tons of white canes for White Cane Day all over our prints. And we'd love you to come and see what we do at Blind Girl Designs.
1: Yeah, I have some of Trisha's pieces and I love them and they're super comfortable. So as well as being fun. So I highly encourage you to do that. We're going to have a bit of a shift here from September and fashion to October emergency preparedness. And again, you know, with that extra twist of specifically looking at what a person who's blind or has low vision might need to consider as you're preparing for an emergency. So that's quite a shift, but we hope that you will join us for Emergency Preparedness Month. We'd love to get your questions or comments. Certainly invite you to share any experiences or tips you have about fashion or grooming or makeup tips through our social media. That is great as well on Facebook, or I still want to say Twitter or X. So definitely we encourage you to interact with us if you would like. We hope all this really great practical tips is helping you to navigate your life with vision loss.

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3: Welcome. This is Money Talk, and I'm your reader, Joanne Lee, with the audio reading service at the Allen County Public Library in Fort Wayne, Indiana. Today, I'll be reading from Forbes magazine, and now I'll begin with the Forbes magazine, copyright 2026 Forbes, and the article is from the April-May 2026 issue. It is entitled BC Forbes by Steve Forbes. The Scottish immigrant didn't just want to write about entrepreneurs, he wanted to be one. So he started Forbes in the middle of World War I, intent on showcasing the people behind the members. Our founder, my grandfather, B.C. Forbes, was both an entrepreneur and a prolific writer about entrepreneurs. The sixth of 10 children of a Scottish tailor, he had long burned with ambition to become a business writer and ultimately his own boss, even though his formal education ended with the eighth grade. B.C. first went to South Africa at age 24, where he worked for the editor of the new Rand Daily Mail, Edgar Wallace, who later achieved fame in Britain and the United States as a novelist. Many a time, B.C. found himself writing editorials for his oft-inebriated boss, but itching to work on a larger canvas, B.C. immigrated to the U.S. in 1904. America was not only a large stage, but also a magnet for entrepreneurially minded people with fewer barriers to the ambitious than anywhere in the world. Landing in New York City, B.C. demonstrated the kind of drive and ingenuity that had already made America the largest, most dynamic country in history. He had a hard time getting a job, but instead of going home, he decided to offer his services to an editor for free for several weeks to, quote, prove my worth, unquote. He had no idea whether he'd be tossed out when, after the allotted time, he asked for a salary, but like any entrepreneur, he knew that doing things the normal way would get him nowhere. He got the job. Full of energy, B.C. assumed a nom de plume and at the same time obtained a job with another publication, also as a business writer. Legend has it that the two editors later got into an argument over who had the better business reporter. It was B.C. in both cases. B.C. became a nationally renowned financial writer, reporting news, turning out a syndicated column, and authoring best-selling books. He had a knack for getting revealing interviews with the makers and shakers of his day. Yet instead of just writing about the individuals who started their own firms, he yearned to start one himself. What made his magazine, which he launched in the midst of World War I, hardly the most propitious at times, so different from other business publications was B.C.'s focus on people. He believed you learn more about a company's prospects by focusing on what he called the head knocker, his appellation for a CEO, than on its balance sheet. He deeply believed in what we today call entrepreneurial capitalism. He stated in the first issue of Forbes, quote, "Business was originated to produce happiness, not to pile up millions," unquote. He was no apologist. However, he railed against those he felt were abusing employees or incompetently managing their firms. Forbes boomed during the 1920s, but it was hit hard by the Depression. By 1932, the company was bankrupt in all but name. But like a true entrepreneur, BC persevered, and he engineered an impressive recovery. Forbes today vibrantly and successfully reflects his belief in free enterprise. The next article is The Compton Capitalist by Matt Craig. Andre Young escaped the gang violence of Los Angeles to become the pioneering hip-hop artist Dr. Dre and the co-founder of Death Row Records. For his next act, he launched Beats Electronics, which he sold to Apple for $3 billion. Now he's focused on the gin brand he launched with Snoop Dogg and Jimmy Levine, dreaming of his next creative triumph and enjoying his life as a new billionaire. Late on a Thursday night in the spring of 2014, actor Tyrese Gibson went live on Facebook with Dr. Dre to celebrate the sale of the company Dre co-founded, Beats Electronics, to Apple for $3.2 billion. "The Forbes list just changed," Gibson said, after what he admits was a few too many Heinekens. "It came out like 2 weeks ago. They need to update the Forbes list." In a big way, understand that, Dre can be seen saying behind him, the first billionaire in hip-hop right here from the West Coast. The only problem was that at that point, the deal hadn't closed, and the leak led to immediate panic that it might spoil the final negotiations. "That's not one of my proudest moments," Dre admits now, sitting in his palatial home in the affluent Brentwood neighborhood of Los Angeles. After shaving a reported $200 million off the price, Apple finalized its acquisition of the headphone maker a few weeks later, netting Dre more than $500 million in cash and nearly $100 million in stock, according to Forbes estimates. While it wasn't enough to get the legendary hip-hop producer onto the billionaires list that year, it formed the bulk of a fortune that more than a decade later, Forbes now estimates at $1 billion. Sitting at the kitchen table in his 36,000-square-foot mansion, worth an estimated $53 million, the 61-year-old Dre, born Andre Rommel Young, never forgets how far he's come from his childhood in Compton, California, where he grew up with a teenage mother and an abusive father during the height of Los Angeles gang violence and crack cocaine epidemics. "I had no problem going to cut grass just to buy shoes when I was younger," he says of his childhood. "I would do what I had to just to get what I wanted." Despite his wealth, he swears that nothing in his career has been motivated by money and instead credits his success to an obsession with creating perfect products, whether it's music, headphones, or his latest venture, a gin brand. "I don't chase money. I try to make the money chase me," says Dre, who ranks number 20 on our list of the greatest self-made Americans. "I've always been able to bet on myself, and whatever I do and wherever I go, I know I have my talent with me." The talent first came to light in the 1980s when, as a teenager, he performed as a DJ wearing satin scrubs and a surgical mask at a club in Compton called Eve After Dark. Teaching himself to cut and produce music in his garage using instruments from a local pawn shop, he He would go on to co-found the pioneering gangster rap group N.W.A. alongside Ice Cube, Eazy-E, and Arabian Prince, and became arguably the greatest producer in hip-hop history. N.W.A.'s story became the basis for the 2015 Hollywood blockbuster Straight Outta Compton. And in 2022, he became the first hip-hop artist to headline the Super Bowl halftime show, using the moment to highlight the numerous artists whose careers he helped launch, including Snoop Dogg, Eminem, 50 Cent, and Kendrick Lamar. The money he has earned has afforded him the ultimate freedom, Dre says, especially after his divorce in 2021 from Nicole Young, his wife of nearly 25 years. He can fill his time now doing whatever he wants. Some of it he spends relaxing, of course, but more often he's chasing after the next big thing, whether it's his gin brand, named Still, G-I-N, after his 1999 hit, Still, D-R-E, or the nearly 400 unreleased tracks he says he created during the pandemic and has been tinkering with ever since. Given a few spare moments, he sits in his spacious living room beneath a wall of statues that include Grammys, Emmys, and a Hollywood Walk of Fame star, and plays a few bars on his Bösendorfer grand piano, which starts at about $200,000. Surrounded by a half dozen legal pads covered in musical notes and song ideas. Who knows if something is going to happen to make me come up with the best thing I've ever done in my life, he says. The exciting part is there's the potential of that. It's exciting and depressing at the same time because I know it's there, and what if I don't find it? Those who have spent time working with Dre, whether in the studio, at Beats, or on another venture, know his processes can be painstaking and that he doesn't stop tinkering until he feels a project is good enough to release. Time doesn't exist with Dr. Dre, says frequent collaborator Eminem via email. He isn't focused on dates or deadlines or when something should come out. He's only thinking about whether something is ready. For instance, on Dre's 2001 album, I thought it was ready before he got Still, D-R-E, recorded. And then I realized if Dre thought he was done, the world would have never heard it. Sometimes the world never does. After working on his highly anticipated album, Detox, for more than a decade, Dre scrapped the project entirely in 2015, reinforcing his reputation as a perfectionist. Perfectionist is sometimes just a word I use to buy time, he says. If I have a release date and the song isn't right, am I supposed to turn it in? No. I'll take the proper time until it's right. Unquote. He has exhibited that trait since his breathtaking song in 1987, Boys in the Hood, in which he coached inexperienced rapper Eazy-E through hours and dozens of takes on vocals. The hit songs, with lyrics written by Ice Cube, another local rapper, form the basis for N.W.A., short for Niggas Wit Attitudes. They ushered in the gangsta rap genre with 1988's Straight Outta Compton, which went double platinum, despite the fact that many television and radio stations refused to play its explicit lyrics. Dre was a producer on all the tracks, but later claimed in a 1996 interview that he received just 2% royalties from his N.W.A. album. When I was younger, I didn't realize how much ownership I had because I was just doing my thing, Dre says now. I didn't understand exactly what my talent meant or how powerful it was. He left the group in 1991 to co-found Death Row Records with infamous music executive Marion Serge Knight, where his G-Funk, for gangsta funk, became the signature sound of West Coast hip-hop. Dre's debut solo album, The Chronic, sold more than 3 million units in 1993 and earned him his first of 7 Grammy Awards. While his work as a producer on albums including Snoop Dogg's quadruple platinum debut, Doggy Style, and Tupac Shakur's double platinum single, California Love, cemented the genre as a mainstream commercial force. By 1996, Death Row was reportedly bringing in more than $100 million per year in revenue. Dre left Death Row that same year, forfeiting a valuable ownership stake in order to separate himself from the violence within the label and the increasingly heated East Coast-West Coast rap rivalry, which led to Shakur's murder that fall. He set up his own company, Aftermath Entertainment, as a subsidiary of Jimmy Iovine's Interscope Records, but initially struggled to capture the same music. Beats expanded beyond hardware in 2012, acquiring music streaming service, MOG, for an estimated $14 million. Dre and Iovine used the infrastructure to launch Beats Music in 2014. Aiming to be a streaming competitor to Spotify and Pandora, and ultimately a better acquisition target. Given how much his estimated 20% stake was potentially worth, Dre laughs at the idea that he would ever hesitate to sell. "That was easy," he says. "That was like the best thing ever." Apple's eventual $3 billion purchase of Beats is still the largest acquisition in the company's history. Part of the logic behind the estimated $100 million each year in stock for Dre and Iovine and its four-year vesting schedule was to bring them into the executive team that transitioned Beats Music into Apple Music in 2015. Dre left Apple in 2018, and it was revealed in court documents during his divorce in 2021 that he had sold most of his stock. It has since doubled in value. He settled the divorce with two $50 million payouts and soon after began shopping his recording and publishing catalog. In January 2023, he sold the rights to Universal Music Group, an L.A.-based media investment firm, Shamrock Capital, for more than $200 million, according to Forbes estimates. Looking for a new challenge, it was Iovine who once again supplied the idea. Talking with Dre and Snoop Dogg one day in the studio, he asked why they had never tried to turn their 1994 hit, Gin and Juice, into a physical product. "Gin is a lane of alcohol that doesn't really do well," Snoop tells Forbes. "So we chose a lane that doesn't do well, so we can excel." Dre said, "We could kill that," and so did Snoop. And then the march to quality started. Dre toured a distillery in Chicago, where he learned how gin is made and sampled 17 different brands to determine the exact qualities he wanted. With Snoop and Iovine as investors, they partnered with Patrick Halbert and Andrew Gill, entrepreneurs who had just sold their own ready-to-drink cocktail brand, On the Rocks, to Jim Beam. In February 2024, the Gin and Juice canned cocktail debuted in 30,000 retail stores globally. And while RTD cocktails, that's ready-to-drink cocktails, have exploded over the past decade, the global market hit an estimated $3.8 billion sales last year. A successful premium spirits brand can be far more lucrative. Just ask actor Ryan Reynolds, who sold his aviation gin brand for $610 million in 2020. "Gin and juice is fun," Gill says, "but still, G-I-N is serious." Iovine warned the duo they might never produce a gin that Dre would like enough to replace Hendrick's, his go-to brand for decades. But much like Beats with its bass amplification, they honed in on citrus and spice to balance out the juniper flavors found in most old-school gin brands. After 15 iterations, they presented the first sample bottle to Dre at his house. He was immediately sold and greenlit the drink for release in late 2024. This February, Applebee's announced it was adding the spirit to the menu in its 1,500 restaurants nationwide. "I feel like I still have a lot of gas in the tank," Dre says of the spirits venture and others he's working on. "I just want to wake up and be motivated to do something." Most mornings, Dre descends to the lower level of his home and swims a mile, 88 lengths of the 60-foot pool. From there, he might head to his basement studio to make music or to his personal theater, returning downstairs to lift weights most afternoons in his

0: This service is intended solely for individuals who cannot read conventional print due to a disability. Ineligible listeners risk infringing on copyright laws, and KPBS Radio Reading Service is not responsible for any violations that may occur. Our service may not be redistributed without our written consent. If you agree to these conditions, please continue listening.
1: To put in underground pool and gym. I don't get attached to material things at all, he says. This is the first thing I've ever purchased that I'm proud of. Like one of his records, Dre has renovated and refined the house until it feels just right. Now he rarely leaves the home, which sits high above Los Angeles, leading him to sell off several of his other properties, including the Malibu Beach House, where Beats was born, for a reported $16.5 million. I have no reason to leave, he says of the Brentwood estate, to which he occasionally invites musicians to jam or friends to smoke cigars by the backyard pool. More often, he spends his days there alone. But unlike Charles Foster Kane, he's found peace at his Xanadu. Right now, I'm really enjoying my solitude, he says. I'm just trying to simplify my life, and the only thing I want to do is maintain my way of living here at my house. I want my house to run exactly the way it's running now, because that's what makes me happy. Still, he can't stop himself from seeing the possibilities of creating more. Glancing out the back windows of his kitchen towards the pristine lawn and sweeping views of the Pacific Ocean, he figures there could be another 4,000 square feet of potential floor space underneath, if only he can figure out what he would want to build there. I know there's something I can do with it. Underground, Dre says of this latest unfinished masterpiece. The idea of that, knowing I could do that, and the discovery, like, oh, imagine my figuring out what I can do under there. Isn't that a fun way to think? The next article is The Billion Dollar Dentist by Brandon Kokodin. Growing up on a family farm convinced Rick Workman that he didn't want to be a farmer. He became a dentist instead, then built the largest dental conglomerate in the nation. Dr. Rick Workman sits in his wood-paneled home office in a gated golf community outside Orlando, Florida. The room has a clubby old-money vibe. Floor-to-ceiling windows draped in royal blue curtains frame an ornate golden chandelier, and a large silver statue of Ferrari's horse prances on his desk. Outside in the driveway of the estate sits an even bigger statue of the famous Cavallino Rampante, a tribute to his large collection of exotic sport cars. Workman leans back in his chair and begins talking about the cold reception he has received from others in his profession. I've had people walk up to me at a conference and want to get in a fist fight with me, he says. At 71, Workman has the energy of someone who expects an argument and welcomes it. His voice carries the blunt rhythm of rural southeastern Illinois, where he grew up on a farm and learned early that work was something you did, whether you liked it or not. On this day, he's wearing a shiny navy button-down shirt that catches the light whenever he moves. It's a fashion choice, flashier than you might expect from a dentist. Then again, no other dentist made $1 billion treating teeth. Workman has spent the last four decades creating the largest dental operation in the United States. His Effingham, Illinois-based Heartland Dental has 1,900 practices with some 3,100 dentists across 39 states. Among some dentists, Workman is persona non grata, as they believe dental conglomerates like his priorities, productivity and profits over patient care, and have made their once cushy profession hyper-competitive. I learned the Chicago way, he says, nodding to the city's reputation for bare-knuckle politics. The fights over corporate dentistry and private equity often get loud and personal, but Workman's solution is that he calls

staying underneath the cabbage patch. Keep your head down. Keep building. In 2024, Heartland Dental generated about $3.6 billion in revenue and $455 million in earnings handling the business side of dentistry, payroll, staffing, marketing, and supplies. The dentists focus on treating patients, an approach that helped reshape a profession long dominated by solo practices. Private equity firm KKR, which manages $744 billion in assets, bought a 58% stake in the company in 2018 at a $2.8 billion valuation. Today, Heartland is worth $6 billion, giving Workman, who serves as chairman, an estimated net worth of $1.6 billion. Workman grew up on a farm outside Clay City, Illinois. His grade school had three classrooms and six students in his class. His mother was his teacher. The family farm grew corn and soybeans. Work started early. His first job was gathering eggs when he was 4 years old. By age seven, he was milking cows. Summer days meant sitting on a tractor for 10 or 12 hours at a stretch. Saturdays often brought the chores nobody wanted, cleaning manure sheds and baling hay. "That wasn't much fun," Workman says, admitting the experience snuffed out any interest he might have had in farming. College was the first step away from the farm. Workman began at Olney Central College, a community college about 20 miles from home. He thought about becoming a chiropractor. A doctor he knew suggested dentistry instead. He was already studying science, so the switch required no change in coursework. Workman transferred to Southern Illinois University, where he completed his degree in biological science in 1977 and went on to dental school. In 1980, Workman opened his first practice in Effingham, about 40 miles from the family farm. He found a basement location, borrowed $35,000, the equivalent of $150,000 today, from his parents and grandparents, and set up a two-chair office. His advertising budget was a $15 hand-painted sign on the front of the building. His goal for the first year was ambitious, but reasonable, $25,000, he says, which was 20% more than the national median family income at the time. Growth came quickly. By the next year, Workman realized he was seeing a couple dozen patients a month from a town 25 miles away. One of those patients was a banker who offered him a loan on favorable terms if he would open an office there. Workman accepted. Soon he was running two practices and employing another young dentist. It was a lot of work, about 55 hours a week treating patients and another 30 hours handling the business side. In 1982, he opened a third office in a different town. More practices followed. Over time, the group grew to 29 locations across Illinois under a company called Workman Management Group, employing 21 dentists. In 1997, at age 42, Workman sold all but four of those practices for $15.8 million, leaving him personally with nearly $11 million in proceeds. But instead of hitting the golf course, Workman, seeing a bigger opportunity, opened Heartland Dental the same year. For decades, dentistry was dominated by small practices run by individual doctors. 25 years ago, two-thirds of dentists worked in solo offices, according to the American Dental Association's Health Policy Institute. In the 1990s, dental support organizations, DSOs, were created as a workaround to state laws that prohibit corporations from owning medical practices. Under that model, the dentist owns the clinical practice while the DSO owns the business infrastructure. This paved the way for private equity ownership. Today, only one-third of practices are solo offices. Heartland Dental began as a management company built around the simple idea: let dentists treat patients and let someone else handle the business.
Heartland bought cotton rolls and recruited assistants while doctors retained control of clinical care. Another key was real estate and infrastructure. Early on, Workman founded a real estate development company called WMG Development, which purchased the land and built the physical buildings in choice locations, then leased them to Heartland Dental, which recruited the dentists. All told, Winter Garden, Florida-based WMG, has developed $1.4 billion in real estate in more than 30 states. For an industry accustomed to dental practices being run from basements, Workman's corporate approach was both revolutionary and disruptive. Not everyone liked it. The American Dental Association, ADA, has long guarded the independence of the profession, or, to a cynic like Workman, the license to run dental practices as lifestyle businesses between rounds of golf. A 2007 New York Times investigation into a national shortage of dentists noted that the ADA disputed the idea of a shortage and fought efforts to expand the number of providers. When Workman began expanding and using metrics to measure the business, many dentists saw it as a threat. The Ontario Teachers' Pension Plan made a large investment, valuing Workman's operation at $1.3 billion. 6 years later, after Workman had built the firm to 800 offices in 36 states, KKR bought control from the Ontario Pension Fund at a $2 billion valuation. Since he sold out, vintage cars and philanthropy have become Workman's focus. He's a well-known presence at the Pebble Beach Concours d'Elegance automobile show. His 1937 Bugatti Type 57S won Best in Class in 2016. In 2023, Workman and his wife donated $32 million to create the Workman School of Dental Medicine at North Carolina's High Point University. Workman's real estate business, WMG Development, has expanded beyond dental offices. Recent projects include Chipotle's, Mavis Tire, the Waldorf Astoria Residence in Sarasota, Florida, and a large KFC in Sanford, Florida. In 2025, he added another asset to the portfolio, buying about 10% of the Tampa Bay Rays as part of a deal that valued the baseball franchise at $1.7 billion. Workman says he still spends much of his time thinking about Heartland and coaches younger dentists who come through the company with new ideas and plenty of ambition. "You're probably going to make the same mistakes I made 10 years ago," he says. "You don't have to." "Dentistry done normally is reasonably profitable," he adds. "There are a lot of ways a dentist can go bankrupt, but it's hard. You've got to make more than one bad decision." As a sideline to this article, something called How to Play It by John Buckingham. Dental products, bone grafts, generate a small part of the revenue of medical device giant Medtronic, but it's a healthcare stock well worth owning. With technologies and therapies that treat 70 health conditions and include cardiac devices, surgical robotics, insulin pumps, surgical tools, and patient monitoring systems, Medtronic delivered 6% organic revenue growth in fiscal quarter three, ending January of 26, and earning per share ahead of expectations. Consensus analysis estimates for fiscals 27, 28, and 29 are $6.09, $6.55, and $7.09, respectively, up from a projected $5.64 this fiscal year, with shares trading at 16 times earnings, well below its historical average. P&E of 20-plus and offering a generous 3.2% dividend yield, Medtronic is a bargain. The next article is entitled Nuclear Family by Christopher Hellman.
Liz Mueller convinced her physics professor father to forego retirement and become an entrepreneur. The result is a revolutionary approach to making atomic energy cheaper and safer by burying tiny reactors a mile underground. For more than a decade, Elizabeth Mueller and her father have taken a 3-mile hike, usually twice a week, through the hills of Berkeley, California, stopping for coffee and brainstorming on the way. "I would have an idea and she would have an idea," says Richard A. Mueller, who devised the modern carbon dating method used to determine the age of ancient plant and animal remains before he was 33 and won a MacArthur Foundation Genius Award at 38. Now, after 40 years of teaching at the University of California at Berkeley, the 82-year-old physicist is on the verge of having his greatest commercial impact thanks to his business-minded daughter and those long walks. "Nuclear brings out big emotions on all sides," says Liz, who's 47. "As a kid growing up in Berkeley, all my teachers and friends were anti-nuclear, and the city became a nuclear-free zone." She, too, leaned an anti-nuke, even though her father's mentor, Nobel Prize winner Luis Alvarez, who worked with Robert Oppenheimer on the first atomic bomb, was like a grandfather to me. But after college at UC San Diego, she moved to Paris in 1999 to earn a master's at ESCP Business School and worked in international finance there for 8 years. In France, she explains, everyone supported nuclear power as a clean, reliable, global warming solution. She returned to Berkeley, determined to tap her dad's genius. In 2022, on one of those walks, the Muellers hatched the idea behind their nuclear power startup, deep fission. The concept is surprisingly simple. Drill a 30-inch diameter borehole a mile into the earth. Fill it with water, then insert a teeny tiny nuclear reactor that will boil the water at the bottom and send it up a separate pipe to run a steam turbine. Each hole will generate 15 megawatts, enough to power 12,000 homes. Put 70 of them in a field, and you can power a 1-gigawatt artificial intelligent data center. Once up and running, it should also be cheap, about 6 cents a kilowatt hour, they estimate, because sticking a reactor deep in the ground under 160 times atmospheric pressure eliminates 80% of traditional power plant costs, which go to concrete buildings and thick steam vessels. "We are using the gravity of the water to give the reactor the same pressure," Richard explains. Last August, the Department of Energy included deep fission as one of 10 companies in its reactor pilot program, designed to quickly test a new generation of smaller reactors that are easier to build. The pull of electric demand from data centers warranted a new approach, says Ryan Baharan, Deputy Assistant Secretary for Nuclear at DOE. "While the other reactors are innovative in their own ways, they're all variations of the traditional above-ground model." So far, with Liz as CEO and Richard as Chief Technical Officer, deep fission has raised $122 million, most recently at a $1 billion post-money valuation. Liz retains 19% of the company. Richard holds 10%, and billionaire Palantir co-founder Joe Longstale, SVC, owns an 8% stake. They expect to sell shares this year to help cover R&D and an 84 million test reactor, and to achieve, critically meaning, a self-sustaining chain reaction. The Trump administration has set a goal of having
having three new reactors reach criticality by July 4th, but the Muellers make no promises. Still assuming they can get an expedited license from the Nuclear Regulatory Commission, they hope to start selling commercial power in 2027, years ahead of the other DOE-backed reactor setups. Those include Oklo, which boasts an $8.3 billion market cap and is building its first reactor at Idaho National Lab. Allo Atomics, which has raised $136 million and is also building at Iowa. Valar Atomics, with $150 million raised for its Utah-based reactor. And Kairos Power, which plans to sell electricity from its reactor under construction in Oak Ridge, Tennessee, to help power a Google data center. Deep Fission's first test borehole is being drilled in Parsons, Kansas, population 9,400, on the grounds of the 14,000-acre Great Plains Industrial Park, a site used for munitions productions during World War II. When the feds handed the land over to a public-private partnership 14 years ago, they required that it be zoned for heavy industry, including nuclear. Deep Fission's 30-inch diameter hole will go down a mile into solid rock. They'll lower in a reactor canister containing four standard 5% enriched uranium fuel assemblies that can activate remotely by removing neutron-absorbing control rods, allowing the fission chain reactions to speed up. The radioactive zone is isolated at the bottom of the hole, so the steam that wafts to the surface is not dangerous. In this closed-loop system, condensed steam goes back into the borehole, limiting water consumption. It's about the simplest reactor that could be conceived, Richard says. The path to simple wasn't straight. After Richard retired, he and Liz started a nonprofit to study climate change. Once a skeptic, he concluded the problem was real and that the best way to reduce emissions were nuclear power for the U.S. and other developed countries and moving China from coal to fracked shale gas, which has half the emission. The Muellers teamed up with a former president of Shell Oil to form Global Shale and aim to do experimental drilling in China with researchers at Wuhan University. Chinese authorities kiboshed the venture, but the retired prof had caught the capitalist bug. Starting a for-profit company in order to move with greater flexibility and speed is something I discovered I loved, Richard says. He also learned a lot about geology and drilling. A light bulb went off when he heard DOE was looking into borehole disposal of nuclear waste. In 2016, the Muellers founded another for-profit company, Deep Isolation, which has raised $60 million, most recently at a $200 million valuation, to focus on waste disposal. In 2021, they showed they could place and retrieve canisters of spent fuel rods in horizontal boreholes a half mile down. All of America's reactor waste could fit in 2,200 holes, they calculate, but not unless Congress unlocks the $51 billion Nuclear Waste Fund, built through a tax on nuclear power, by overriding a flawed 1987 law requiring it be used for a yet-to-be-built national waste repository in Yucca Mountain, Nevada. In the meantime, Deep Isolation generated $6 million in revenue last year by working with governments in Bulgaria and Croatia on waste from Soviet-era reactors. In 2022, Richard started investigating boreholes for live reactors after a potential disposal customer asked whether fresh fuel rods accidentally placed in a borehole could go critical, triggering a self-sustaining fission chain reaction. He concluded that a standard fuel assembly wouldn't go critical,
but could with the addition of more uranium. Most intriguingly, if it went critical, the surrounding rock would contain the pressure and temperature, limiting any danger. That's when the Muellers launched deep fission. It felt like the universe was telling us something, Liz said. Richard used his retirement savings to bootstrap the company until outside investors trickled in. Pablos Holman, whose small angel fund was an early investor, marvels at the idea's potential and faster regulatory review and deployment, a regulatory hack, he calls it. A decade ago, Holman worked on reactor design at TerraPower, the Bill Gates-backed venture, which only this March, 18 years after it was founded, got NRC approval to build an 840-megawatt reactor. It might go online by 2032. The Muellers are fast-tracking going public, too. Last year, Liz spearheaded reverse mergers with public shell companies for both deep fission and deep isolation, soon to culminate in public listings. As for deep fission's potential customers, the Muellers say data center buildings have expressed interest in a total of 800 reactors generating 12.5 gigawatts, more than New York City uses. We have to build fast enough to meet data centers' demand before they decide to go with something else, Liz says. They're also eyeing a Pentagon project to develop microreactors for military bases. What could go wrong? Not much, claims Richard, who co-authored a 2021 paper with four geophysicists calculating that even if an earthquake hit one of his reactors buried a mile deep, it would take 500,000 years for radiation to migrate 1,000 feet through the rock, and not enough would get through to pollute the groundwater. The burr hole solves it all, he says. There's no safer place for a reactor than with a mile of rock pressing in. Not all residents of Parsons, Kansas, are convinced. It's going to be us who take the risks and have to live with the consequences of their actions, Marjorie Reynolds told a small crowd at a public meeting she organized in February to rally opposition to Deep Fission's plan. But with the site zoned for nuclear, once Deep Fission gets its approval from DOE and the state, there's not really an avenue to block it, says Brad Reams, executive director at Great Plains Industrial Park. And other local leaders are enthusiastic. I see it as a generational opportunity for Parsons. We really need it to be open. We really need to be open to it, says Tom Shaw, a city commissioner and former mayor. Naturally, the Muellers already have a plan for safe disposal of spent fuel rods from mile-deep reactors. Instead of pulling them out of the hole, they'll pour in a mix of cement and rock to seal it all in place, Richard says, so the earth doesn't even know it's there. As a sidebar to this article, called How to Play It, by John D. Markman, who's president of Markman Capital Insight. Interest in nuclear power is surging globally as countries search for ways to meet growing electrification needs. The best way for investors to play this trend is still Cameco Corporation, the Saskatchewan-based uranium producer, holds some of the world's largest deposits. Nuclear power is heavily reliant on uranium, U-235, the fissionable material used. In most current nuclear facilities, Cameco is vertically integrated through its stake in the enrichment from Global Laser Enrichment and a 49% stake in Westinghouse Electric, the OME for approximately half of the world's operating nuclear plants. Based on rising demands for nuclear assets, we believe shares can rally to $155, a gain of 39.6% from the current price of $111.
and some last-minute thoughts for today. Messenger Man is from March 24 of 2014. Shortly before selling WhatsApp for $19 billion, the messaging platform's founder, Jan Koum, described his rags-to-riches journeys to Forbes in a February 2014 cover story. Having fled political strife in Ukraine, Koum integrated to America with his mother when he was 16 years old. It wasn't an easy life. She took up babysitting and Koum swept the floor of a grocery store to help make ends meet, Forbes wrote. When his mother was diagnosed with cancer, they lived off her disability allowance. After dropping out of college, Koum logged 9 years at Yahoo, leaving in 2009 to get in on the nascent app industry. Working for a few years out of a converted warehouse, draped in blankets for warmth, Koum and his co-founders built WhatsApp into one of the first free texting services. By 2013, it had some 200 million active users. Koum's estimate 45% stake in WhatsApp boosted his net worth to $6.8 billion at the time of the sale. The deal was inked in a former California social services office, the same building where Koum once collected food stamps. Today, the 50-year-old Koum is worth $17 billion thanks to Meta shares and other investments. And some final thoughts. The human capacity for burden is like bamboo, far more flexible than you'd ever believe at first glance. By Jody Picoult. Children's Talent to Endure stems from their ignorance of alternatives. By Maya Angelou. I have never in my life envied a human being who lived an easy life. I have envied a great many people who led difficult lives and led them well. By Theodore Roosevelt. You may not realize it when it happens, but a kick in the teeth may be the best thing in the world for you. By Walt Disney. Courage doesn't always roar. Sometimes courage is the quiet voice at the end of the day saying, "I will try again tomorrow." By Mary Ann Radmacher. The River teaches us that persistence is stronger than force. By Lawrence Nault. And the final thought for today, our future and our fate lie in our wills more than our hands. For our hands are but the instruments of our wills. By B.C. Forbes. Well, that's all the time we have for today. This has been Joanne with Money Talk. I hope you've enjoyed today's reading from the audio reading service at the Allen County Public Library in Fort Wayne, Indiana.

0: Hey, you're listening to Blindsight. Let's go. Mental health isn't something to take lightly. It's time to fight. It's time to thrive. Let's do this.
1: Welcome to Blindsight. I'm your host, and I'll say today, co-host, because if you missed the last episode, you didn't know that we decided to make our guest a co-host so we'd be free to be in more conversational mode about this very important subject of sharing our lives with other people and telling our story. So today we're glad to have our guest, now co-host, to come and share the part four, where we're talking about going from sharing to a few friends to speaking the truth, letting people know that being blind is okay. It's not a big deal. It's not something to be ashamed of. It's not something to be looked down on. In fact, far from it. And that we're people just like everybody else. So this is going to be what we're going to be talking about today. And I hope that you'll gain a lot. And I hope you have gained a lot from listening.
2: Very well said, Bill.
1: So how are you?
2: I'm doing well. How about you, sir?
1: I'm doing okay. I have trouble getting into what's basically winter, which you don't have where you are. But here it's getting cold this whole week. And I got to take the dog out. And
2: does the dog like cold weather?
1: He loved it, unfortunately. You know, it's like trying to get him to go back in.
2: I love it.
1: Doesn't your dog?
2: My dog is not fond of any kind of cold weather. In fact, it got to, 50s, I think, over here over the weekend.
1: Right,
2: and that's cold for us. That's when bubble jackets and crazy stuff like that decided to come out in Florida. And, yeah, he was like, yeah, and did his thing, came back, you know, out, did his thing, and then came back in. He's like, I'm done.
1: No, it's raining.
2: That is a true Florida dog.
1: Yeah, when I take him out in the rain, you know, he does everything he needs to do. He says, okay, Daddy, let's go home.
2: Yep, exactly. Yeah. Yes, that's the kind of dog to have.
1: I'm sorry.
2: And it's funny how we're talking about sharing a story today, right? Because mm-hmm. talking about sharing what you shared and then what to do and how to go from one to many. And so, yeah, I mean, I'm coming off of we talked about this before the show, coming off of a kind of a challenging conversation with a friend. And, you know, it's kind of interesting when we put ourselves out there, because I think sharing our story, sharing all our authenticity, we do open ourselves up to these comments or these different opinions. And I think that's one thing that prevents a lot of us from sharing our story. And I'll say from the other side of it, and I love this person, and sharing from the other side of it, I do not regret having this friend or being who I am or sharing as much as I have. And so I think a lot of people, at least I have anyway, we get worried about inviting people in because of these kind of situations where it's like, ooh, that kind of hurt a little bit. I don't know mm-hmm. if I agree. But then, you know, I'm also here on the other side going, I'm pretty sure we're going to talk more about it, you know, and we're still, we will still be friends regardless. But I'm also like, I'm sitting here going, I am happy to be who I am. Like, I don't want to have to walk around pretending I don't have vision loss. You know right. what I'm saying? That's not the life to live. And so, yeah, I kind of walked on here going, okay, like, that's exactly what I told you before I got on here, is I had to do a lot of, personal inspiration before I got in here, knowing who God has created me to be and knowing that I have every right to walk it out in freedom. And so, yeah.
1: Well, I think one of the things that when we do anything other than just talking to a small group of friends, we have those little awkward moments that we have to, you know, deal with. And one of the stories I like to tell when I've done public speaking about the blindness. There's always somebody who asks me, well, what caused your blindness? And being me, I, you know, will pause for a moment and lower my eyes and say in a soft voice, the nuns were right. Yeah, wow. That's the, I'm amazed at how many people know that myth of what causes blindness. And, of course, it cracks up the audience, which then means they're in my hand.
2: They're
1: ready to be comfortable to talk about blindness and to tell my story. And sometimes that helps to have, you know, some little humor that gets people over the awkwardness of talking about a subject that, you know, some people are just afraid to talk about. They're afraid to talk about it with us who have the blindness. But they all, you know, they're as afraid because they don't want to hurt us unless they're like, you know, the friend you were talking about. But they don't know how to handle it. So we have a responsibility to be comfortable with it, to be able to talk about it matter-of-factly. And sometimes, of course, people just aren't ready for that kind of thing. But one of the things I find is the more that I was able to talk about my situation and have the audience become more comfortable with it, I also find myself being more comfortable. The more success I have, I gain from that experience comfort within myself about who I am and what I can do rather than what people focus on sometimes is what you can't do.
2: That makes sense. Yeah. And as you're talking, I'm reminded of just giving ourselves language and understanding other people's way of understanding us. For instance, I don't know about you, Bill, but I get asked all the time, well, what can you see? And I'm like, well, what time of day is it? Like, there's no point blank answer for that. And I get so frustrated because I didn't know how to describe it. And now I'm learning, like, the best way of describing it is for those who've had vision before and are older. I'm going to show my age here. Back in the day when they had those antennas where you could, like, you know, get a better reception and the picture would become clearer and clearer. That's kind of what happens. That's what I normally see on a normal basis when the picture's not clear at all. That's the best way I know how to describe it. It's still far from it, at least it's a good way of, like, giving them an image. I'm like, okay. And then I tell them, you know, when I get less energy, definitely the picture gets worse and worse and worse, you know. And so that was the one way that I found from, again, talking with other people and for them getting curious with me, it gave me language to at least connect with them so they can understand a little bit what I'm walking through. And I would have never gotten that if we didn't have those kind of conversations. So, yeah, you're right.
1: Yeah. Well, I know our producer, Jonathan, was kidding me about the beginning of this podcast and how nervous I was, but because it wasn't because of my blindness, it was because I was entering a new field of technology. And it's the same kind of thing. Anytime you get into something new, it's going to be, I have to accept, I'm not going to be able to do it right away. And the same thing about, you know, when you start off a presentation to a general audience, it's not going to be perfect. But you know, being comfortable comes after a while. And that's the key, especially if you know somebody in the audience is going to be supportive, and you can be sure of that. But it is a learning process.
2: Yeah. I mean, how is that for you? Because I know Jonathan shared, like, this podcast is, what they say, 50 countries, and I don't even know what numbers we're talking. I mean, that's a huge amount. And so, Bill, two questions for you is, A, have you ever met someone who's like, hey, I heard you on Blindsight, you know, And you just had those kind of conversations. But B, you said, I mean, with this reality that you come on here every week and you get to impact that many people, like, did you see that from the beginning of all this?
1: Mm-hmm. Yeah, unfortunately, I had a friend of mine who was in Switzerland for a couple of weeks, and she listened to the podcast from there. I said, oh, well, that's one of the 50, must be one of the 54 countries that listen in. A friend of mine from here being in another country. That's how it happens. And if she'd gone to 54 countries on her travels, you know, then I'd have the record. The thing is, I didn't learn about the numbers of people till not that long ago. And that's when I became a little bit intimidated, because it's, you know, it's the size and the fact that I'm talking to all these people. It's an advantage not to know how big your audience is. Yeah. But beside that, the thing that we have to keep in mind when people see, when people are coming, well, for me, coming to the realization that being blind is no big deal, and that it's important for me to tell my story, as it is for all of us, because mm-hmm. we're out there by ourselves. How many, you know, it isn't, there are times we don't know that many blind people or have a constant group of blind people to kind of reassure us. Now, I went to school for the blind, and that was a big help for me to be in a community with 26 blind people, people mm-hmm. with blindness, to kind of get my bearing. That's one of the reasons I went, because I was having a lot of trouble with being totally blind by that time. And so being in the school, you kind of learn. And then once you're comfortable with it, then you can talk about it with the general public.
2: Yeah. Yeah. And what I'm hearing from you is that reality of how important it is to connect with people that don't do more than just understand, but people who are living it. And to that as well, and I think I can say this on here because talking to a lot of other people that are blind, low vision, to understand that it's a spectrum. I think we do this sometimes, even as friends that maybe have similar vision challenges. Mm-hmm. And it's so many times I've kicked myself because I'll share a story and somebody will say, well, it's not like that for me. I'm like, wait a second. We both have optical neuropathy. How, what, you know, but I forget even that's a spectrum. And so that, and can I just say as well, that is a hard step for someone to take. Because for me, it wasn't until like really a couple years ago that I finally swallowed whatever it was, my pride. I don't know what it was. I think it was just fear of finding another place where I felt like I would stick out. And because I have such a combination of different physical challenges, I'm like, I always feel like that oddball out, you know?
1: Yeah.
2: Mm-hmm. But that's when I really started connecting with some of these vision loss and hearing loss and CHARGE syndrome and different kind of groups. And instead of really looking for a place to fit in, I instead got to take who I am into these places and encourage people to open up, encourage people to share. Right. And I've learned so much from them. So I think it really is a mindset thing too. Mm-hmm.
1: Mm-hmm. Yeah. And that, you know, in a way, when you get to see other people, you see other people who are blind struggling the way you were, and saying, oh, I'm not alone in that struggle. It's not something wrong with me that I'm struggling. It's just that because we are in many ways isolated. I know my mother refused to put my sister and me in a school for the deaf, because she knew we wouldn't get an education at that time. We wouldn't get an education that we needed to make it in the world. But it also meant I didn't know any other deaf people in those days growing up as a kid. I was the, and I was in a school where there were no children with disabilities, so I really felt like I stood out. So you feel like, you know, who am I, and a certain amount of shame. See, what we're talking about is a feeling of shame. I'll call it shame. Being less than the people who are sighted. And that's how, you know, many times the public sees anybody with a disability as being less than. And then we absorb that. It isn't until we tell our story, get out there, meet other people, have people understand that we're just like everybody else. We just, there's a phrase in the National Federation for the Blind, you can do anything you want to do, you just need to do it differently. And I think there's a lot of truth to that. Now, one night in my room when I was at the school, the group of us blind students were trying to figure out, can a blind person rob a bank?
2: Oh, jeez.
1: And, you know, it was funny. But the issue is that we do protest with the idea that we just have to do it differently is not 100%, but it's enough to understand that that's our task, to figure out how to do things, even though we have blindness. And, you know, the work that you're doing, the work that I do, is all part of figuring out how to do things as a person with blindness, including handling the microphone for a podcast or something like that. And when to bring somebody in who is sighted, because there's something, you know, the world is not totally made up for people with blindness. We all know that. And in learning how to do things, we have to ask a sighted person, but that's okay. Then we learn and then we do.
2: Exactly. You shared so much in that. And honestly, my ADD mind was like, can we, I'm still on robbing the bank. I'm like, huh. And then just keeping it real. This is how my mind works. I heard everything you said, but my mind's also going, just with everything that's been going on with the Louvre the last couple of weeks and, you know, everything that went on there. I was like, how not neat. I'm not saying, but how interesting would it be if it were blind? You know, people that did that. I don't know. I just think there's so much in this that we almost underestimate because we know we can do it. You know what I'm saying? Like, I think a lot of people, I don't know if you, but I just wrote a story about how I can, depending on where I am at towards the basketball goal, I can literally throw an object. I would say basketball, but my kids have given me footballs to do it with now too, because we just do, but it's muscle memory. So I can literally get to a certain spot and I can almost swish it every single time because it's muscle memory. And my kids are just blown away, and still we'll have people to look and go, oh, well, you can see. I'm like, actually, no, I can't. It's all muscle memory. But again, we're underestimating, and I'm the weird one standing out there with a football throwing it into a basketball net. So, you know, it goes again to try it. And what was that phrase that you said that was so good about, you can do it, you just need to find the way? Or
1: you can do anything. You just have to find a different way of doing it.
2: There you go. And accept your different way.
1: Yeah. Now, I had a classmate in the school that played basketball with his siblings. And, you know, other things, which I couldn't play basketball when I was sighted. I don't know that I could do it now. But the point is, people need to know. See, this is one of the important things for all of us, I think, in telling our story, is for people who are not blind to know that we're capable of doing most anything.
2: Yeah.
1: And that's what people walk around with certain misconceptions. And even with some of my friends, they tend to get in the way when I'm doing something because they think I can't see it or I can't do it because it requires sight to do a certain thing. But as you say, the muscle memory, the knowing what you're supposed to do does a lot more than you expect. And another friend of mine specialized in French cooking. And she was afraid when she lost her sight that she wouldn't be able to cook. But one of the revelations for her was, I didn't realize I don't use my sight that much in cooking. It's taste, it's feel, and so forth and so on. But the general public doesn't know that.
2: Yeah.
1: And the general public needs to know that because sometimes they can interfere. Sometimes they take pity on us when we can do a whole lot of things if they'll leave us alone and let us do it. And that's one of the important things about, you know, letting

0: This service is intended solely for individuals who cannot read conventional print due to a disability. Ineligible listeners risk infringing on copyright laws, and KPBS Radio Reading Service is not responsible for any violations that may occur. Our service may not be redistributed without our written consent. If you agree to these conditions, please continue listening.
1: You regretted it, or maybe, you know, it led to a conversation that you weren't ready for, anything like that?
2: Oh, yeah. Those things can happen. What do you think might happen if you, took the risk and shared with a group or a small group of people who misunderstand what we're trying to tell them?
1: Yes. And it can make you do things that maybe you're not ready to do.
2: Yeah.
1: Right? And so, I mean, and now we can hear, I'm sure you got an example that you may be thinking of, but for me, I'm thinking of right when I, not right after I got my white cane, because I hid it for the longest time, but we were having a church picnic, and I knew it was going to be underneath these huge oak trees, and back then, my eyes were just, especially with shadows, was the hardest thing, and of course, right. They had a lot of shadows and stumps, and it would not be safe for me to go to that picnic without this cane, but it was the first time that I was very public with it. And I told a couple friends, and one specifically had a cane, not a white cane, just a regular cane. She was walking through a lot of different stuff too. And she was proud. Like, she's like, she had done her work. I had not yet at that point. And she's like, well, here's the deal. I'll bring my cane if you bring yours. And I'm like, eh. And of course I said yes. And I told her my fears and everything. And of course, picnic came, and lo and behold, guess who doesn't have their cane? Me. And so she pretty much got me to the point where she's like, no, you're going to bring it and you're going to use it. And so, yes, it was uncomfortable for me. I needed to do it. I'm not sure if I would have done it alone.
2: Mm-hmm.
1: But at the same time, looking back, I do question. I'm like, okay, was I really ready? You know what I'm saying? And I still kind of go back and forth, but I do see that was the changing point. That was the point that changed everything. Because at that point, I was helping out with the children's ministry. I was helping out with the freedom ministry. Why would you, and this was my thought process, why would you trust your child to me if you see me walking around with a white cane?
2: Yep.
1: You know, and that was the biggest fear. That was the big thing
2: you
1: that I
2: got
1: loved.
2: It.
1: This and is, yeah.
2: This is
1: so anyway, that's my story and I'm sticking to it. I'm glad I made that choice because now I have a dog and it's very obvious to most people. Some people not, but most people. But Bill, I'm curious, do you have a similar story or something like that that comes to mind?
2: Well, I think that, yeah, certainly with the white cane, I fought it for a long time and tripped over fire hydrants. I bumped into, even with the dog, I had one of the dogs I had was pretty bad news. And I crashed into a little old lady who was crossing in front of me and had to take her to an emergency room. She wasn't hurt, but she, you know. But the point was that I was not willing to admit that I was blind and had to use this thing. And this has come to really the basic thing for so many of us. We feel shame because we're different.
1: Yeah.
2: Like any other minority, we feel shame that we're somehow less than. And if we have something that shows off that we're different, then, well, I'll give you an example. I got my first hearing aid in sophomore in college. And I thought they were behind the ear hearing aids. And I thought I felt like they were bigger than my head.
1: Right. Yeah.
2: And it wasn't, I think it was towards the end of the year. And I'd been palling around with a guy in school. And we decided that we would get a room together in the following 2 years, as it turned out. And I told him about, not being able to hear. And he said, I never saw those here.

0: hearing aid.
1: Hmm.
0: And we've been traveling around for, you know, for a year, never noticed the hearing aid. And
1: wow.
0: Here I'm thinking it's big thing, but it's that position of how will people view me if they know that I have a disability?
1: Yep.
0: And that's where we start to try to protect ourselves from. And I know that was how I was brought up. My mother would say, you can hear, you just need to try harder.
1: Mm.
0: And that was the message that I got. And being in a school where I was the only person with a disability, you know, you just, you feel less than.
1: Yeah.
0: And one of the ways that we compensate is trying to be perfectionist. And that may be one of the reasons that people with a disability are three times more, well, people with blindness are three times higher risk of becoming alcoholics. Because we're kind of trying to cope with this being less in our minds, I think, less than, or just in terms of the disability, being able to be ourselves in an environment where we have trouble, you know, people just don't adapt as much as they need to our needs.
1: Yeah.
0: You know, I've got a whole thing yesterday in the mail of some things I was looking for, but there were instructions, but the instructions, of course, were in print. And, you know, and like I was in a position, I wasn't near my computer, so I couldn't put it on the computer, but I wanted to use this. And so what do I do? And this is what we're confronted with. The reality is things are a little tougher for us, but we have to take it with grace and, you know, be willing to ask people to help us and not feel ashamed.
1: Yes. And keeping in mind, I mean, I think, at least for me, and I do speak, I'm trying to get more opportunities. If anybody knows of any stages, let me know. But I love sharing my story and I love public speaking. And, you know, one of the things that I really had to struggle with is, and I'm still, once in a while, I find myself still with that tug of war inside, is that what I don't like is that idea of getting on stage and being that inspiring person that look at me and I've conquered all this stuff and kind of that mindset of, well, Bethany can do it, I can do it. And I'm like, well, wait a second.
0: Yeah.
1: that's not really encouraging to me. Like, what the heck, you know? And so I really had to wrestle with that. But one thing I will say is that I found everything I talk about can relate to people, even if they don't have vision or hearing or a similar story. Meaning I begin most of my messages with, you are beautiful, to my ladies that I'm talking to. You are beautiful. But the thing is, I can see it and you can't. Boom.
0: That's a nice,
1: and talking about identity, right? And talking about self-worth. And that's something that crosses all these different divides.
0: Absolutely.
1: But we never think about how our story, how our walking through life can actually impact somebody else. It may be a different story, but here's the thing. If we don't get up there and share, and we don't share especially these challenges that we've walked through, and our, the way you said it earlier, we found our different, we found our way of doing it. And so challenge other people like, wait, the way you're seeing, the way you're hearing, the way you're moving through life, there is a different way. And just we help people get out of that box.
0: Yeah, absolutely. It's a challenge. And in some ways, I think people with disabilities, maybe we need to be proud of the fact that we do what we do in a world that wants everybody else to operate differently. You know, we found a way. We've stepped forward. And we're not superior to anybody. We're just people who are able, under these trying, sometimes trying circumstances, to make our way in the world independently, rather yeah. than what people think, being in an institution or being isolated in our home. We're out there mm-hmm. doing things. We just have to work a little harder to find out the right way to do it.
1: Exactly. Exactly. And those are the moments, those are the little pieces to share with people, right? I mean, I know, right. like just the other day, I was talking to somebody about ChatGPT, and I do use it both for my business, but also in my personal life. And so, you know, just the idea, I think I shared somewhere, yeah, I'm pretty sure it was one of these times that we were talking, I shared about that moment of looking at my kids' homework and not being able to really see it. And now it's a joke. They're like, you know, when I need help with their homework, especially it's printed out, they're like, okay, mom, grab ChatGPT, you know, and my ChatGPT is he has a name, don't laugh. But anyway, he reads it to me, you know, and it goes to my hearing aids and they can't hear what I'm hearing. And so it's just really, it's one of those things that I wouldn't have known how to do that if I hadn't opened up and shared with other people and technology and everything that's out there. If I would have kept it to myself, then I'd probably still be looking for a way to connect with my kids and help them. So it's bridged that gap. So all of that to say, asking for help, yes, but also being curious of, do you know any other different ways of doing this? Again, it's embracing your different.
0: Well, I have a friend who tried to help me with some of the office work. And mm-hmm. he hates the computer because my computer has a speech program. And mm-hmm. so the keyboard is different. And, you know, he just gets frustrated because it isn't like his. He's the one mm-hmm. that's disabled in my office.
1: Mm-hmm.
0: And I know, since I'm blind, totally blind, I didn't, mm-hmm. you know, I don't always remember to turn on the lights in my condo. And a friend of mine comes over in the evening, and she opens the door and says, Bill, could you turn on the light?
1: Mm.
0: And I stand there and look at her and say, oh, you poor sighted people, you have to use up all this electricity and get around.
1: Right. I love it.
0: And see, that's a different world. That's all we're talking about, is a different world. But people don't think in those terms.
1: Exactly.
0: So, yeah, I seldom turn. In fact, I thought maybe my guide dog should have a white cane to get around because he has sight. But he seemed to be just fine, and you know, in my apartment. But she mm-hmm. needed the electricity.
1: Yep. Yep.
0: So
1: true,
0: again,
1: yeah,
0: we're
1: we have
0: talking
1: very
0: about,
1: similar. Go ahead.
0: They're sighted people are different from blind people. That's an undeniable
1: yes.
0: fact, but that doesn't mean that persons with blindness are less than. Mm-hmm. And that's what we have to work on ourselves, to remind ourselves that we're not less than. We're just having to operate differently.
1: Yeah. Yeah. And back to your point, Bill, the one thing on this earth that unites everyone, there's many things, but one thing that unites everyone is that we've all gone through pain of some sort. And so, you know, part of sharing our story is sharing that we went through pain of some sort, you know, whatever that physical challenge was, whether it was pulling out my cane for the first time, whether it was banging into things, whether it was looking at my kids' homework and not being able to see it. I mean, all of that has an element of pain to it, right?
0: Mm-hmm.
1: So, you know, that is that one element of being brave and courageous and sharing that. Because I think, at least for me, it's so much easier to share, well, I went skydiving last week. You know what I'm
0: yeah.
1: saying?
0: Mm-hmm.
1: Like the big victories rather than, okay, before every victory, there's usually a trial.
0: Mm-hmm.
1: There's usually some kind of challenge. And so my challenge to even somebody that's listening and it might not have vision challenges or maybe listening so they can connect with somebody that does. All of us, before we have that victory,
0: mm-hmm.
1: we have that challenge, and to be able to share both.
0: Well, there are a lot of things that people who are sighted can do that I'm really not interested in.
1: Yeah.
0: I really have no interest in driving an 18-wheeler. So the fact that I'm blind, you know, I'm just not, I don't care. But there are things we can do, and that's what we have to focus on, what we can do rather than what we can't do.
1: Yes.
0: And that's where the hope is for us, is to keep our eye on that reminder. And my dog and I did a hike a couple weekends ago with a group of people. Only one or two of them knew, you know, had been on a hike with me before. And they were so amazed by the end, we managed to do a rather different, it was a new trail and a difficult hike without help. And some people, in fact, tried to help, and they were getting in the way. And at one point, my dog turned around and scowled at them for giving instruction. Because he, you know, he was basically, I could tell, he was saying, I know how to do this. You know, stay out of it.
1: Right.
0: And he did. And we did.
1: Love it.
0: But that's why people have to see us out there doing things so they can change their perspective. And being out there and standing up at a podium and talking with pride about being blind, and that you don't have to feel sorry for us. Yeah, there are things like my sister was always very sad that she couldn't see her grandchild. But she said she just wanted, you know, a minute to be able to see her grandchild, but she has the same condition as I have. And that, yeah, it's sad. We have some things we really would like to see, but for the most part, our lives are pretty normal.
1: Yeah. Yeah. And back to your point about living life, and you used the phrase podium, and one thing that I'm learning, and this is what I'm learning right now, because I've been kind of frustrated a little bit, because I've back on the speaking journey. I used to speak a lot until I really had to swallow my vision loss. And then honest to goodness, I must have fallen off the stage at some point during my lifetime, because that has been a huge issue for me. That's why I stopped speaking on stages. And then I had to have a good friend who literally led me on many stages. And she's like, not only can you do this, she's like, people need to hear your story. And so I've been on the journey, like, okay, you know, God, show me the right stages that I get to be on. And, you know, it's a slow process. But all this to say, one thing I'm learning is that every single day we wake up and get out of bed and we decide to do life differently. We decide to find that one thing that makes us excited. We face life as an experiment rather than, you know, something we have to trudge through. You know, we get to do something differently today. We get to embrace our different. So every time I'm out there throwing a football at the basketball goal, or every time I'm out there helping my kids with homework in the library, or every time I'm out there skydiving, I still want to do that again. Somebody call me to go skydiving with you. You know, anytime we do that, those are our podiums. Those are our audiences. So to those people out there, they're like, I don't want to do public speaking. I'm not asking you to speak publicly in front of a huge audience. That'd be awesome if you want to, like me. But start with the everyday. Start inviting people into your everyday moments, into your everyday stories, and live like you want to be alive. Live like you want to invite people into your story. And the more that you do that, the more not only do you get stories to share, but the more invitations you'll have to share your story, because you're impacting the people around you.
0: Right. It is sometimes tiring to have to make those adjustments and do things differently, but what's the alternative? And we also can be kind to ourselves and say, no, I'm not going to do this right now. I need to take a break. And that's okay, just like anybody else. Again, it's taking care of ourselves first, and then do whatever it is that needs to be be done, but just to acknowledge that we're human beings like everybody else.
1: Well, Bill, I thought you were secretly Superman.
0: Well, there's no phone booths anymore, so I can't jump in a phone booth and come out in a blue union suit with a red cape anymore. So I just have to be me.
1: Okay.
0: Yeah. Yeah.
1: But
0: that's the way some people see me, and I get a little bit nervous, you know, because they're just not used to being around people with disabilities who are able to be just themselves, to be able to, you know, to live like everybody else. And as you say, by doing things differently. Yeah. That's what we're talking about.
1: Yeah, and I love that moment because I am learning that. I do have a couple things coming up in 2026. And so I was sitting having lunch with a lady. I'm speaking at her event in March, I believe, and it's a couple day event. So I will be staying down there. So I told her, A, is it okay to have my dog? You know, because I'm learning how to do that. I'm like, oh, yeah, he has to go with me now. But B, I told her, I said, I just need to know if I'm sharing, you know, a quarters with somebody or if I can be hopefully alone. That's what I was advocating for. And I caught myself and I'm like, wait a second. I'm noticing that I'm not going to have endless energy. Yay.
0: Right.
1: It's taken 47 years for me to realize that, you know,
0: but I'm
1: realizing I need that. And I was advocating for myself. So I thought of you, Bill, as I was doing lunch. I'm like, look at me advocating for myself. Bill would be so proud.
0: Now, remember, your dog can go anywhere that you go.
1: Yes. Yes.
0: And in fact, I've really found out that's one thing that people seem to have learned. And the thing that, you know, there are fewer people now who reject having a service animal. And sometimes the service animal, I remember going someplace and the waitress was more interested in knowing what the dog wanted than taking my order.
1: Yes. Yes. And I'll be honest, I've had my guy since September 1st is when we first met.
0: Oh, really?
1: And it wasn't until, I'm not going to say where it was, but Bill, this last weekend, I got what I like to call carted, which means I was pulled aside from an event and they asked me for the paperwork for the dog. And I was like, and I have a card, Love Dogs Inc. They gave me a card to show.
0: Right.
1: And this person was just so impressed. She's like, wow, this is amazing. But I think we're also living, at least here where I'm at in Florida, they're having a lot of people just buying the stupid vest on Amazon or whatever and calling it a service animal or whatever. So
0: it's
1: I get why they're doing it.
0: $5 and they can get a card and a thing to wear.
1: Yeah. Yeah. And so, but again, that's part of our story.
0: Yeah.
1: That's part of our journey. That's part of our invitation to do things differently. Mm-hmm. Mm-hmm. And so I explained to her a little bit about my journey with the guide dog. She's like, I had no idea people had to go away for that much time. I had no idea you had to wait on a list for that much time. I had no idea. For me, I had to do a bunch of online training before I was even considered to be, you know, with the dog. And so she was just like, just blown away. But again, she didn't know.
0: He didn't know.
1: And so,
0: but you were educating him. And that's the important thing, that people need education from us. And that's part of it.
1: Yeah, that's part of the story too, is educating people.
0: Yeah.
1: Exactly.
0: And be proud of it.
1: Yes. Yes. I mean, even the simple idea of not touching someone that has a white cane, I don't know why that's so hard. I think I have a sign on me somewhere that says, please hug. And it's the opposite because I'm not one of those touchy-feely people. And so, but ever since I've been walking that out, people just wanted, and I'm like, no, like, that's a trigger for me most times. And so I'm like, wait, unless I know the person.
0: Right.
1: If I don't know you. No.
0: Exactly.
1: You know, but it's that kind of education. And it's also paying attention if it's the right person to go, can you tell me more about what was going on, you know, inside of you when you wanted to reach out and help me? Like, I appreciate that. But can you tell me more about
0: absolutely.
1: That? You know, And that gives them some curiosity too of, huh, what was it that made me, you know, want to do that? And how can I do, how can I help you in a way that makes you feel validated as mm-hmm. well?
0: That's it. And that can be tiring, but that I'm afraid that yeah. comes with part of the, of getting out and being out there and being seen. We just have to yeah. do more education than we planned, but you know, we're not only helping ourselves, but we're helping other blind people. When they come along, the people are getting educated.
1: Mm-hmm. Well, and I think that's part of back to our previous conversations. Hopefully people listen to that, but that's why it's so important to have that one or two people in your life, like a marble jar friend that I referenced to last week, I think it was. But to have those people in your life that you know that are going to stay at the table with you no matter what. So when you go out in public, either A, you may be with them, or B, even when you're not, you can come home and call or come home and, you know, meet with that person and share, man, I did this and it was hard because of this and this and this. So you're not alone in it. You're not having to figure out your story by yourself.
0: Right.
1: You've got people with you. And that's an important part to this is that yes, I want people to go out and experience, but Bill, more than that, I want them to have those people in their lives who are happy to be with them no matter what. Right. And I want them to have that place where they can share their experiences with.
0: Right. And the realization that when we tell our story, it helps us to feel freer and helps the listener to be free with us.
1: Yeah.
0: And set up a communication and possibly even a friendship. Mm. And I've had many friends that I've met partially because they wanted to know more about how I operate as a blind person. And then we get past that and begin to see each other as friends.
1: Yeah.
0: Not blind versus sighted, but just friend. And that's the situation I think we need to do, because it's so easy to get isolated when you're a person with a disability.
1: Exactly. Yeah. And you can tell if you've ever wanted things to be awkward, because I evidently have a knack for creating those kind of experiences for myself. So there was a group of people that I was working with my speaking with, right? And it was one of the first places that I really tried to go out in public with my cane, right? So I'm still learning, and I just let people do stuff for me. Like, I could do it, but I was like, shoot, if you're going to do it for me, bring it on. So they were doing everything. Yeah. Well, they came into contact with some other people that knew me very well and knew that I could do all this stuff. So it was just very interesting to see these two groups mesh, and I'm like, oh, shoot. and so that can happen. So if you do decide not to share your story and you let people do stuff for you, be warned, you will be called out one of these days. So take our advice and share your story.
0: And on that note, I think we have to close the session, but I want to thank you so much for being here and being a wonderful co-host. And this conversation was really helpful for me, as I hope it was for you. And we look forward to maybe having some other opportunities to do more communicating with each other and making a difference.
1: Yes.
0: And that's the big thing, is being different. This is Bill Lundgren. Glad to have you here. Our audience, hope you've gained something from this, and look forward to having you tune in again. Thank you.

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1: This program is intended for individuals who are blind or are unable to read physical print and is brought to you by CABVI's Audio Information Services team.
2: Good morning. This is Kelly Addy with the Radio Reading Services for the Cincinnati Association for the Blind and Visually Impaired, and I'll be reading the Washington Post today, Tuesday, June 30th, 2026. In political news, Supreme Court expands Trump's power over the federal bureaucracy. Supreme Court greatly expanded President Donald Trump's control over the federal bureaucracy Monday, but stopped short of allowing him to undermine the independence of the Federal Reserve in a pair of rulings that amount to one of the largest verdicts on the scope of presidential power in decades. In a 6-3 ideologically divided decision, the justices struck down a nearly century-old precedent that has allowed Congress to insulate the leaders of the Federal Trade Commission and roughly two dozen other independent regulatory agencies from political influence by requiring the president to have good reason to dismiss them. The ruling is likely to usher in major changes to the structure of the federal government, and it fulfills a major goal of the Trump administration and many conservatives who have long argued that the president should exercise nearly unfettered authority over the executive branch. In the other related case, a group of justices blocked Trump from removing Federal Reserve Governor Lisa Cook, at least for now, in a 5-4 ruling that found the powerful central bank has a distinct history and structure that allow Congress to carve out protections for its governors. Taken together, the cases amount to a split political decision for Trump, who has pushed aggressively in his second term to assert his authority over the federal government by dismissing agency heads, restructuring departments, and firing thousands of workers. Trump hailed the ruling in the FTC case as a big win in a post on True Social, while saying he would continue to fight to remove Cook. 90 years of precedent has been completely and unequivocally overruled, greatly increasing presidential power at a time when it is most needed, Trump wrote. Republicans said the FTC ruling would make the government more accountable to voters who elect the president, but Democrats and some former agency officials worried it would lead to the politicalization of regulations on product safety, elections, nuclear energy, and much more. The ruling in the Cook case is provisional, and the case will return to the lower courts for additional legal wrangling. The majority said the Constitution's plain language gives the president control of the executive branch, but Justice Sonia Sotomayor, joined by the court's other two liberals, said in a dissent that the nation's founders clearly envisioned the existence of agencies whose independence would be protected by Congress. Sotomayor read her dissent from the bench to signal her strong disagreement with the majority. Today, the majority replaces 90 years of proven, workable practice with a half-baked theory of executive power that is simultaneously all-encompassing, yet also subject to necessary but undefined exceptions, she wrote. The one thing that does appear to be clear going forward is that chaos will follow. Sotomayor said the ruling would upset the structure of numerous agencies, such as the Federal Communications Commission and the Securities and Exchange Commission, that Congress created to make decisions based on nonpartisan expertise and technical knowledge. Most are run by bipartisan multi-member commissions. Jillian Metzger, a Columbia University law professor and expert on administrative law, said she was struck by the breadth of the FTC ruling, which could give Trump direct control over virtually all federal employees. There's language in the Slaughter majority opinion that is exceptionally broad, she said, referring to the case's name. The president has the power to remove all at will his subordinates. That is extraordinarily broad. Metzger said it was notable that the court cited no exceptions for the civil service protections that shield many federal workers from arbitrary dismissal or political retaliation. That could mean the court is granting the president greater authority to remove federal employees, she said, although other court precedents protect them. Metzger, like many legal experts, said it was difficult to discern any legal distinction between the Fed and other independent agencies. She said the justices probably blanched at giving the president too much control over the bank, since he might lower interest rates for short-term political gain, which could spark inflation in the long run. I think what's motivating the decision is they are not willing to crash the economy. Chief Justice John Roberts Jr. wrote the majority opinion, joined by the court's five other conservatives. He said the congressionally mandated protections that kept the president from firing Rebecca Slaughter, a Democratic member of the Federal Trade Commission, were unconstitutional. We hold that such protection from removal is contrary to the separation of powers enshrined in the Constitution, Roberts wrote. In the Federal Reserve case, the narrow majority from across the court's ideological spectrum ruled that Cook could keep her job while a lawsuit challenging her dismissal plays out in the courts. The case could take months or years to resolve and may appear again before the justices, who said Monday that Cook is likely to prevail. Roberts penned the majority opinion in the Cook case as well, joined by the court's three liberals, as well as conservative Justice Brett Kavanaugh. Roberts wrote that Congress had created the Federal Reserve to operate with independence from the president. Any change in that scheme must come from Congress, not the courts, he wrote. That's why we cannot accept the government's contentions in this case. To do so would allow the president to remove a member of the Federal Reserve at any time, for any reason, without any notice before and without any judicial check after. Four of the court's conservatives objected. Justice Samuel Alito, joined by Justice Neil Gorsuch, wrote in a dissent that the Supreme Court was premature in taking up Cook's case. Justices Clarence Thomas and Amy Coney Barrett argued that the majority was wrong on the substance. Today's decision is an unprecedented incursion on the executive branch, Thomas wrote in his dissent. Neither the parties nor the court can point to a single time in American history that this court has upheld an injunction against the president's removal of an executive officer. And Supreme Court rules mail-in ballots arriving after Election Day can be counted. The Supreme Court on Monday upheld a Mississippi law that allows officials to tally mail-in ballots postmarked by Election Day that arrive later, a decision that keeps voting procedures in place in several states as the midterm elections loom. In an ideologically mixed 5-4 ruling, the justices turned aside a challenge by Republicans and Libertarians who argued federal law preempts a Mississippi statute that allows the counting of such ballots that arrive up to 5 days after polls close. The decision could make less likely similar legal challenges in some of the 14 states that allow the counting of ballots that arrive days or weeks after polls close, and others that allow military members to return ballots later. Most states require most mail-in ballots to be received by Election Day. Justice Amy Coney Barrett delivered the opinion for the majority, which included Justice John Roberts Jr. and the court's three liberals. Barrett said federal election law did not address when ballots should be received. The Election Day statutes say nothing about ballot receipt, and we cannot add to the words Congress chose, Barrett wrote. The ruling came over the objections of four of the court's conservatives. Alito wrote the opinion for the group, which included Clarence Thomas, Neil Gorsuch, and Brett Kavanaugh. And the Supreme Court says police need a warrant to obtain Google location data. The Supreme Court on Monday said that police must generally obtain a warrant to gather detailed location data tracked by smartphones in a case that brings into sharper relief the Constitution's protections for Americans' digital privacy. In a 6-3 vote that scrambled ideological lines, the majority found that a request by police officers for Google to turn over robbery suspects' location history constituted a search protected by the Constitution's guarantee to be free of unreasonable searches and seizures. An individual has a reasonable expectation of privacy in records about his cell phone's location, and police intrude on that constitutionally protected interest when they demand the information, even though for only a limited time and from a third-party tech company, Justice Elena Kagan wrote for the majority. The court, however, declined to answer another major question in case whether the geofence warrant in the suspect's case used to locate everyone who was within a specific geographic area at a particular time was reasonable. The upshot of the ruling is that at a minimum, police need a warrant to get the data, but depending on how the warrant is crafted and executed, that even with a warrant, the data may still be out of bounds. The justices sent the latter question back to a lower court to decide. Chief Justice John Roberts Jr., as well as Justices Sonia Sotomayor, Brett Kavanaugh, and Ketanji Brown Jackson joined Kagan's opinion. Justice Neil Gorsuch filed an opinion concurring with the outcome, but not its reasoning. Justice Alito wrote in the dissenting opinion that the robbery suspect at the center of the case, Okello Chatri, did not have ownership of the location data held by Google, and police did not need a warrant to access the information. And whatever property rights Chatri might have in the location history files, he does not own historical facts about his movements in a given hour, Alito wrote. Justice Clarence Thomas and Coney Barrett also dissented. The case is the latest in which the Supreme Court has balanced the Constitution's privacy safeguards with law enforcement's attempts to assess reams of data that tech and cell phone companies gather from users. And once again, Trump says U.S. and Iran will meet to negotiate after days of strikes. After days of U.S. and Iranian strikes tested the fragile ceasefire agreement they signed this month and raised questions about the state of talks to reach a broader peace, Donald Trump said Monday that the two sides would meet the following day in Qatar at Iran's request. Trump told reporters in the Oval Office that his envoys, Steve Witkoff and Jared Kushner, had already left or about to leave, so we'll see how that goes. The meeting in Doha is going to be perhaps important, perhaps not. We're going to find out. Iran, however, said that its negotiators had no plans to meet with the U.S. team in the Qatari capital. In the coming days, you cannot, you know, talk to these people. In the coming days, we will have no negotiation meetings at any level with the American side, and the trip by U.S. representatives to Qatar is unrelated to the trip of the Iranian delegation. Foreign Minister spokesman Ismail Bakay said in a press briefing, according to state-run Iranian media. Bakay said technical talks with the U.S. had yet to start, though Iran is seeking clarification of parts of the Memorandum of Understanding signed between the two earlier this month. Specifically, he said, an Iranian technical team would meet with Qatari officials about the unfreezing of $6 billion of frozen Iranian assets held in a Doha bank. The money has become the latest sticking point in the vaguely worded MOU, which, despite tit-for-tat attacks in recent days, was to initiate a 60-day period of negotiations over a permanent end to the war. Under the memorandum, the assets were to be released as soon as that document was signed under mutually agreed procedures. Such funds, whether retained in the original account or transferred, it says, shall be made fully usable for payment to any ultimate beneficiary designated by the Central Bank of the Islamic Republic of Iran. Since Trump signed the agreement June 18th, both he and Vice President Vance, who negotiated the document, have said the money would be released only under U.S. control and would be used to purchase U.S. agricultural goods to benefit American farmers. And a dangerous heat dome will intensify over the eastern United States this week, pushing temperatures into the triple digits and probably breaking hundreds of records across three dozen states. It will rival the strength of the deadly heat dome that has recently hit Europe. This weather pattern will bring a combination of stifling tropical levels of humidity, high temperatures that could soar past 100 degrees for several consecutive days, and little relief after dark, with overnight low temperatures hovering near 80 at times in major cities across the Northeast and Mid-Atlantic. From parts of the plains to the East Coast, heat index values could surge toward 110 degrees. The risk for heat-related impacts is forecast to reach major or extreme levels for more than 220 million Americans in total through Saturday, according to the National Oceanic and Atmospheric Administration's heat risk data. The rare extreme heat level, which is expected to expand from the Midwest to the East Coast from Tuesday onward, could be deadly for people without effective cooling, especially for heat-sensitive groups. Do not leave young children and pets in unattended vehicles. Car interiors will reach lethal temperatures in a matter of minutes. In D.C., several significant temperature records could be challenged. That includes a record for consecutive days above 100 degrees, which is four set in July 1930 and matched in July 2012 and 2024, as well as the all-time high temperature record of 106 degrees set in August 1918 and equaled in July 1930. The record-breaking heat, which is expected to last at least through the weekend, will coincide with a planned record-breaking fireworks display taking place in the nation's capital on July 4th. Beneath the heat dome, sinking air and light winds could create a temperature inversion, a layer of warm air over cooler air near the ground that traps fireworks smoke in the lowest levels of the atmosphere, reducing air quality. And with little help, Venezuelans try to rescue themselves. We have only each other. When the ground shook in Venezuela, Alejandro Palombizio was home in Los Palos Grandes, a wealthy Caracas neighborhood. He heard a jarring noise, looked out, and watched the twin towers of an apartment complex fold into a cloud of dust. The 29-year-old carried an elderly neighbor down the stairs, ran back up to get medicine for another, and loaned his phone to people trying to reach family. He stayed at it for most of the next 72 hours. "These were my neighbors," he said, "people I saw every day. I have to be here." The coastal town of Naguata escaped the worst of last week's back-to-back earthquakes. So surfing instructor Jesus Elian Sanabria, 25, drove to Caribe and began pulling people from rubble. A young woman begged rescuers not to leave. When they lifted her out, she had lost her legs. Sanabria never learned whether she survived. The day after the quake, Sabrina Carranza, 21, was standing outside the wreckage of her government-built housing complex in Cara Valleda when more gas canisters exploded. She screamed. Two younger brothers, two younger sisters, and a grandmother were trapped somewhere under the concrete. "Where is the government, the president, the helicopters, the aid?" she wailed. "The police come, take pictures, and leave. They are making fun of us." The 7.2 magnitude and 7.5 magnitude earthquakes struck some 100 miles west of Caracas within a minute of each other around dinner time Wednesday, toppling concrete buildings, igniting fires, and burying thousands of people alive. Interim President Delcy Rodriguez went on television to declare a state of emergency, urge unity, and thank the Trump administration for its support. But on the ground, people say they've received little help. Years of mismanagement by the authoritarian socialist government, exacerbated by U.S. sanctions, have left the government ill-equipped to respond to the emergency. The United States and other countries have sent search teams, rescue equipment, and other aid, but the response has been insufficient. For Venezuelans, years of economic crisis and political repression had reinforced the lesson. The state would not save them. They would have to save each other. Now, in their moment of duress need, ordinary people would lead the rescue and recovery themselves with a generosity that defied a decade of deprivation. Their first challenge was both the simplest and the most brutal. There were no tools with which to dig. Across the street from Carranza, a dozen men stood around a concrete slab 2 feet thick. One chipped away at it with a thin metal pick. The rest waited barehanded for their turn. A maroon tow truck arrived, Portuguese World Cup flags waving from its windows, and from Caracas to La Guayra scrawled across the windshield. The occupants affixed a cable to a slab and tried to pull it free. Tires screeched, but the block wouldn't budge. They left to try elsewhere. Adelio Ramirez, 29, led an orange-shirted church group from Caracas. "With the available machines, there's almost nothing that could be done," he said. His team had worked until midnight making 1,310 sandwiches, then driven to La Guayra before dawn with water and medical supplies. "We waited almost an hour to get a hand grinder, but the diamond discs wear out fast, so we could barely use it," he said. They planned to return the next morning. Nelson Barroso, 63, unshaven and red-eyed, held a pick atop a pile of rubble and wept. A sister-in-law and three nephews were trapped underneath. "Our firefighters don't even have Band-Aids. Our civil defense have no cars or motorcycles to move around. Yesterday, with our hands, we rescued four people alive, and today we're trying to get our families, but we have no support." He straightened up, "But we have to do it. The people are united." A woman beside him finished the thought, "We are by ourselves." Secretary of State Marco Rubio promised $150 million in aid last week through faith-based groups and two UN agencies. "It'll be big, it'll be fast, and it'll be effective," he said. Search and rescue teams were dispatched from Fairfax, Virginia, and Los Angeles, but the first responders were ordinary Venezuelans. Venezuelans at home and abroad rallied on social media to gather data faster than any government institution. One website took reports on the missing, another mapped collapsed buildings, a third matched foreign volunteers with Spanish language interpreters. One platform built by a Venezuelan engineering professor in the U.S. helped families trace relatives through hospitals. The digital response pulled people from around the world toward the rubble. Physician Emma Pinyango, 30, drove 2.5 hours from Valencia to her cousin's apartment building in Cara Valleda. Her cousin, her cousin's husband, and their 2 children, ages 3 and 8, had been on the 5th floor. Amid the rubble, she found what was left of their home, the kids' toys, the painted walls, the kitchen, but the family was gone. She sat in lilac scrubs on the garden stairs. The official response has been pathetic. That's the word, she said. There's a difference between what they are publicly saying they provide and the help that is actually here. We are just family members and civilians with no rescue experience. And still, sometimes it worked. At 3 a.m. Friday, after 7 hours of digging with bare hands, rescuers, family members, and neighbors pulled a young girl named Fabiana from the wreckage. She could walk. In the dark, rose a loud, exhausted cheer. And in business news, Trump tanked EV sales, but car shoppers have found another way to save fuel. Toyota took heat for years for being slow to jump on the electric vehicle bandwagon, but the world's largest automaker was planning later this year to showcase its revved-up EV ambitions with the debut of a new flagship Lexus EV. It was supposed to kickstart Toyota's hopes of making the brand all-electric by 2035, bye-bye gas. Then President Trump killed off the $7,500 tax credit for buying or leasing a new EV, allowing the popular program to expire in September. The White House rolled back fuel economy standards. Auto loans got more expensive as interest rates shot up. Within months, U.S. EV sales cratered, down 27% in the first quarter this year compared with 2025. As a result, automakers have been busy scrapping EV models and writing off billions in investments. In May, Toyota abandoned its electrified Lexus in light of the surrounding environment. Honda canned 3 EV models for the American market and took a $9 billion EV-related write-down. Even all-electric Tesla mothballed its Model

0: This service is intended solely for individuals who cannot read conventional print due to a disability. Ineligible listeners risk infringing on copyright laws, and KPBS Radio Reading Service is not responsible for any violations that may occur. Our service may not be redistributed without our written consent. If you agree to these conditions, please continue listening.
1: Percent of new vehicle sales, nearly three times as much as EVs in the first quarter of this year. The bulk of new cars and trucks sold still run on gas alone, but hybrids have more than doubled their market share over the past 3 years, taking gains from the shrinking share going to EVs and gas vehicles. Hybrids are definitely having their moment, said Stephanie Valdez Streedy, Director of Industry Insights at Cox. The success of hybrids have received less attention than the politicized downfall of EVs, which can seem to reduce car buying options to either environmentally conscious EVs or gas-guzzling behemoths, the future versus the past. But the rapid rise of hybrids shows that American car buyers are open to electrified vehicles while hedging their bets. They want better fuel efficiency without sacrificing the things they love about their cars and trucks, according to analysts. I think the future is still electric. The timeline has just shifted. Car buyers want both more miles per gallon and familiarity, said Joseph Yoon, a consumer insight analyst at Edmunds, an automotive research platform. They want a vehicle they already know, and they can't afford to pay too much more for it. The average new vehicle costs about $50,000. Yoon said Edmunds ran a small survey of car shoppers just before the EV tax credit expired, and found that one of the main reactions was people wanting an electrified version of their favorite vehicle. With price a priority, that often meant a hybrid. For a lot of people, hybrids add a layer of fuel savings without changing anything else in their life. I think that's a heck of a value proposition. Today, some hybrid models outsell traditional gas ones. A majority of Toyota Highlanders sold earlier this year were hybrids. Same with Hyundai Sonatas and Honda CR-Vs. It's the stealth rise of hybrids. The U.S. EV struggles are an outlier. Worldwide, about 25% of vehicles sold last year were EVs, said the International Energy Agency. In China, EVs amounted to more than half of new cars. By contrast, in the U.S., EVs accounted for less than 10%. And I watched this one last night. Paraguay stuns Germany in a penalty shootout for the biggest upset of the 2026 World Cup. Foxborough, Massachusetts' Jose Canale wasn't in the starting lineup of either of his previous two appearances for Paraguay in this World Cup. He made his first start a memorable one. Canale scored on the first sudden-death penalty kick. Orlando Gill made two key saves in the shootout, and Paraguay beat Germany 4-3 on penalties Monday to earn the biggest upset of the 2026 World Cup. It was a major triumph for the landlocked South American country of 7 million people, that's surrounded by soccer giants like Argentina and Brazil. And it was the latest surprising exit by Germany, a four-time champion that has struggled at the World Cup since it last lifted the trophy in 2014. I think we deserve one more game, and to be honest, considering everything that was said, everything we went through, Canale said, what I want to highlight from our team is how united we are. Today was a game we really needed to show our true colors. Paraguayans celebrated in the streets of the capital, Asuncion, screaming, jumping, and hugging when the match ended. Some cried and dropped to their knees in disbelief with the familiar beat of the team song Soy Albirrojo reverberating through the crowd. Paraguay became the first team to defeat Germany in a penalty shootout at the World Cup. The Germans missed three of six penalty tries, the last by Jonathan Tah, who blasted his attempt high over the crossbar in the first sudden-death round, setting up Canale for the winner. Ta's miss followed a save by German goalkeeper Manuel Neuer of Fabian Balbuena's attempt that would have won it for Paraguay. Ta also thought he had the go-ahead goal in extra time. He headed in a corner kick by Nathaniel Brown in the 102nd minute, but officials concluded after a video review that Waldemar Anton had pushed Gill to the ground before the shot, and the goal was disallowed. The round of 32 match ended 1-1 after extra time. Paraguay took the lead when Julio Enciso scored on a header late in the first half, but Kai Havertz equalized in the 52nd minute by

Germany. We had to analyze every player, every detail. Thanks to that, I was able to only miss two penalties, Gil said. This is for all the people of Paraguay. Paraguay, which entered the match ranked 41st by FIFA, became the deepest betting long shot to win a match in this World Cup. Germany came in as the 10th ranked team in the world. The Paraguayans will face the winner of Tuesday's match between France and Sweden in the round of 16 on Saturday in Philadelphia. A win on the 250th anniversary of the United States founding would send Paraguay back to Foxborough for the quarterfinals on July 9th. Germany had won 6 of 7 penalty shootouts in major tournaments, including 6 straight since losing to Czechoslovakia in the 1976 European Championship final. And it was, I mean, these Paraguay guys were about half the size as the German guys. And here are the at-home medical items nurses swear by. Peeking inside somebody's medicine cabinet is a no-no, which is a big part of what makes poking around all those tubes and bottles so tempting. Still don't. It's not only rude, but also an egregious violation of privacy. But what if someone were to invite you into their medicine cabinet and then took it a step further by showing you the items they swear by every ailment under the sun? In service of bringing you that exact experience, we asked nurses, and truly who better than nurses, to tell us what they always keep stocked in their medicine cabinets. Hannah Weitzman Flanagan, a nurse practitioner in New York City, Tylenol is a universal answer. Headache? Tylenol. Sore back after a 12-hour shift? Tylenol. Low-grade fever? You guessed it. It's the don't overthink it solution, reliable, effective, and always within reach, and it doesn't kill your stomach like Advil does. Rubbing alcohol is one of those quiet MVPs. Need to clean a cut? Done. Disinfect something quickly? Easy. Somehow get marker, sticker, residue, or who knows what on your skin? Rubbing alcohol has entered the chat. I love it because it's simple and it works without fuss. I use Band-Aids for almost everything. Paper cut, kitchen nick, blister from new shoes, it's getting a Band-Aid. Part comfort, part prevention, all habit. Benadryl cream is a favorite for all the annoying things. Bug bites, mystery rashes, skin that just suddenly decides to act up. It's the why is this itchy and how do I make it stop immediately solution, and it usually works. Vicks VapoRub is basically magic. Congestion, Vicks. Cough, Vicks. Headache, sore muscles, questionable life decisions, somehow also Vicks. It's part remedy, part nostalgia, and 100% a staple in my home. Zach Shepherd, an intensive care unit travel nurse. Electrolytes. I keep these around because they're useful in a lot more situations than people realize. Travel, stomach bugs, heat, long days, hard workouts, or simply not drinking enough water. As an IC nurse, I've seen firsthand how much electrolyte imbalances can affect the body. That said, more isn't always better. Don't take them just for the sake of taking them. Electrolytes that are too high can be just as dangerous as electrolytes that are too low. Vaseline, it's not exciting, but I probably use it more than anything else on this list. Dry skin, chapped lips, minor cuts, irritated skin, that's always a tub of it. I always have a tub of it somewhere in my house. A blood pressure cuff. Working in the ICU has made me appreciate having objective information. If something feels off, getting a useful piece of data like your blood pressure can help you decide what to do next. Checking it periodically can also help you understand what's normal for you, especially if white coat syndrome tends to make you run higher at the doctor's office or hospital. Advil. It's a staple for a reason. Headaches, sore muscles, back pain, minor injuries. But I will have to warn you, for me personally, it gave me an ulcer. Okay, Jennifer Armendariz, a nurse practitioner in Texas. Oscillocosinum is a homeopathic product that I keep on hand at all times. 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I will also pair Excedrin and magnesium when I have a headache. Arnica ointment for any bruising to help speed up the healing.
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Diane Plus, a family nurse and practitioner in Texas. Antihistamines, Claritin, Zyrtec, Allegra for all those allergy problems. And let's see, each one of these, every single one of these talks about Vicks VapoRub. And cable giant Comcast to spin off NBC Universal Media Groups, including Peacock. Comcast will spin off NBC Universal into a separate company, the corporate giant said Monday, separating its media properties, including Peacock, Cox, NBC News, and Universal Studios. Comcast's move, which still requires regulatory approval, follows its decision to shift many of its cable networks, including MS Now and CNBC, into the company Versant late last year. It marks the latest shakeup in a corporate media landscape that is also bracing for a merger between CNN and CBS following Paramount Skydance's acquisition of Warner Brothers Discovery, which is owned by David Ellison and has won the approval of the Justice Department's antitrust division. Where we previously believed that scale and diversification benefits warranted operating these businesses as one company, we've now simply changed our mind about that, Mike Cavanaugh, the incoming CEO of NBC Universal, told analysts on a call Monday. The new NBC Universal will also include Sky, the British TV giant that Comcast acquired in 2018. Many of the new NBC Universal's properties, however, have struggled with profitability in recent years. For instance, Peacock, which has inked several mammoth deals for the right to stream sporting events, such as the Olympics and the Super Bowl, has lost $11 billion over its six-year history. The new NBC Universal will also include Universal Studios, which in addition to its movies, operates several major theme parks worldwide, and is constructing another one in Britain. And severe heat, strong winds, and fuel-raging wildfires in the West. The weekend of dangerous heat, strong winds, and vegetation, parched by a historic drought, spurred the explosive growth of scores of wildfires across the West, including a blaze that killed three federal firefighters, with few signs of relief in the days ahead. As of Monday morning, thousands of personnel were battling 79 total fires, including 52 large, uncontained blazes across 10 states. High winds and low humidity, which increased the risk of unpredictable and fast-spreading wildfires, prompted the National Weather Service to issue red flag warnings for most of Colorado, along with large swaths of Utah, Arizona, Wyoming, and New Mexico. With more severe fire weather in the forecast, experts said the large number and rapid growth of recent blazes was a concerning sign so early in the summer. In a normal June, mountain snowpacks are still melting and releasing water that curbs fire spread, but not this year. On Monday morning, the nation's fire preparedness status was upgraded to a level 4, meaning that the country's firefighting teams are heavily committed and officials are having to prioritize among competing demands for resources, a level typically not reached until August. Forecasts also indicate a continued high potential for new large fires to emerge across multiple geographic areas in the coming days. The three federal firefighters were killed in Colorado on Saturday while battling the Knowles Fire along the Colorado-Utah border, according to the U.S. Wildland Fire Service. Emily Barker, 38, Nick Hutchardson, 27, and Sydney Watson, 27, had been assigned to the Rifle Hell Attack Crew, a highly trained unit that specializes in quickly suppressing new fires in rugged terrain. Amid powerful wind gusts and temperatures above 90 degrees, the fast-moving blaze suddenly overtook the crew, forcing them to deploy emergency shelters designed to reflect heat and trap breathable air.
Two others who survived the incident are being treated for burn injuries, the agency said. We mourn the loss of three firefighters who answered the call to protect others and made the ultimate sacrifice in service to their fellow citizens, U.S. Wildland Fire Service Chief Brian Fennessy said in a statement Monday. Since Saturday, the Knowles Fire has combined with several others to become the Snyder Fire, which currently encompasses more than 28,000 acres in both Colorado and Utah. And in well and being news, six ways to shift your stress mindset to dial down daily anxiety. To deal with a stressful world, many of us try to avoid and reduce the stress, but what we believe about stress may have just as important a role in helping us deal with it. Psychologists call this our stress mindset, our belief that stress can debilitate us or enhance us and have positive consequences. Research from the past decade shows that these beliefs can affect our psychology and physiology. People who are more inclined to see the positive of stress are more likely to experience improved performance, boosted mood, and in fact, reduced stress. Importantly, you can change your stress mindset. If somebody perceives that stress has benefits for them, they'll likely engage in a stressful situation much more adaptively. What our mind does to stress. The negative effects of stress are still real. Stress, especially if it is chronic, can cause physical and mental illness or premature aging. But the true nature of stress is more complex. The body's stress response was not designed to kill us. It was designed evolutionarily to help our bodies, brains, and minds rise to the occasion and meet the challenges and threats that we are faced with. When most people say stress, they're usually referring to de-stress, the negative side of stress. Eustress, by contrast, is what researchers consider motivating and energizing stress. There are four ways that our mindsets change how stress affects us. First, what we believe changes what we pay attention to. Believing that stress is inherently harmful can cause people to overly fixate on the bad and freak out or check out as a result. Second, our stress mindset changes what we are motivated to do. When people believe stress can be enhancing, they're more likely to engage with it in appropriate ways. Third, what we believe changes our emotions. Something I always tell people is often the detrimental thing is not the stress, it's the stressing about the stress. Conversely, believing that stress is enhancing can boost positive emotion. And fourth, there's evidence that mindset can change our body's physiological response to stress, including by decreasing levels of salivary cortisol, our body's principal stress hormone. Salivary, yep. Research shows that having a more stress-enhancing mindset is linked to better mental health outcomes in the long run, including higher resilience, more optimism, and lower anxiety and depressive symptoms. Crum said she has tested stress mindsets in different groups of people, students, athletes, and workers, across different cultures, and on average, all groups fell more on the stress is debilitating side of the scale. The one exception, she's found, candidates working to become Navy SEALs. These are people who are literally choosing to go into one of the most stressful experiences, professions that exist on the planet. So they must have a belief that stress can serve them. Nevertheless, Navy SEAL candidates who had greater stresses enhancing mindsets were more likely to persist through training, have faster obstacle course times, and have fewer negative evaluations from their peers or instructors. This is not to say that the stressor, whether it's a big job interview, getting an F on an exam, or a tough relationship conversation is necessarily a good thing or something we enjoy, but the stressor is distinct from our experience of the stress. You're only stressed about things that matter to you. We should welcome stress because stress is a sign that there's something you care about. Shifting stress mindsets and reaping the benefits is possible for anybody, even for those with the deepest struggles. Early research found that presenting people with evidence of the benefit of stress could shift their mindset and confer psychological and physiological benefits. And a 2017 study published in the journal Anxiety, Stress, and Coping, Crum and her colleagues presented 113 participants with a three-minute video that emphasized either the enhancing or debilitating properties of stress. Afterward, participants took part in a mock job interview,
a typically stressful activity, and received either positive or negative feedback. Participants who learned that stress is enhancing experienced more improvements to their positive emotions, regardless of whether they were told they performed well or poorly. They also exhibited more cognitive flexibility, which is the ability to adapt our thinking and behavior to different contexts. Conversely, participants who learned that stress is debilitating had worse cognitive and emotional outcomes. More recently, Crum and colleagues found that giving a more holistic perspective of stress and emphasizing the power of mindsets may be even more effective. The metacognitive approach improves self-reported physical health symptoms and work performance compared with people who were waitlisted for the training. And compared with participants who learned only about the positive benefits of stress, those who received the metacognitive approach were more able to maintain the stress is enhancing mindset, even when presented with evidence of negative effects of stress a week or two later. So here's what you do. Acknowledge the stress. Instead of denying it or trying to suppress it, say what is stressing you aloud. Notice your physiological response, elevated heart rate, sweatier palms, and remind yourself that this is my body preparing for me to perform. Welcome the stress. It's a sign that there's something you care about, which can be focusing and energizing if you allow it to be. Use the stress response. Instead of expanding effort and resources trying to avoid the stress, utilize the narrowed focus, the increased arousal and energy that happens in the body in order to meet the goals that you have. Fuel your stress mindset. Think about a time in your life when you've excelled or grown the most. Anytime you want to, you know, level up, there's usually some stress involved. So we just need to remember that is evidence to fuel and sustain the belief. Try stress mindset micro practices. Take moments to reflect on what stresses you have and what you care about most. This is something Crum says she does when she makes the transition going up the stairs into her workplace and again when returning home. Complement with other stress management strategies. More research needs to be done about what contexts and scenarios call for different approaches to stress, but strategies such as reframing negative experiences and slowing our breath can also help alleviate stress and improve mood. And in world news, unease deepens in Russia as Ukraine steps up long-range strikes. The Kremlin is scrambling to respond to an intensifying campaign of Ukrainian drone attacks, reaching ever deeper into Russia, hitting key arms production facilities, destroying an even greater share of oil refining capacity, and causing fuel shortages across the country. This week alone, swarms of Ukrainian drones hit oil facilities across Russia, as well as the VZPPS semiconductor devices plant, a major producer of components for Russian ballistic missiles in Voronezh, the Dubna Satellite Communications Center near Moscow, and a chemical plant that is key for producing Russian ammunition in Tula. In Russia, occupied Crimea, rolling power outages were triggered across the peninsula by Ukrainian strikes, and fuel sales have been suspended, causing Russian-installed authorities there to declare a state of emergency Friday. President Putin's government held an emergency meeting earlier this week on the escalating fuel crisis after gasoline production plummeted 25% across Russia during the week of June 15th through the 21st and pushed dozens of regions to impose rations. As nervousness mounts over Russia's weakening position and an apparent shift in tone against Moscow by President Trump, Russian stocks have fallen more than 13% since the beginning of June, the biggest market drop since September 2022, when a Ukrainian counteroffensive forced Russia to retreat from a large chunk of strategic territory in Ukraine's northeast. There's a state of total uncertainty, said one former senior Russian finance official, who, like others, spoke on the condition of anonymity to discuss sensitive security matters. The latest attacks followed a dramatic onslaught on Moscow last week that spread plumes of black smoke over the capital as its main oil refinery went up in flames, halting production possibly until next year. The mounting Ukrainian strikes and the worsening geopolitical outlook after Trump suggested he could further toughen sanctions on Moscow and praised Ukrainian President Zelensky are serious alarm bells, said a Russian academic close to senior Russian diplomats. Trump also signed off on a declaration supporting Ukraine's territorial integrity,
alongside European leaders at the Group of Seven summit in France earlier this month. Meanwhile, a sharp drop in price for Russian oil to levels last seen before the U.S. and Israel's war against Iran are adding to jitters and was unexpected for the Russian economy, the academic said, especially at a time when Russian officials are urgently seeking additional sources of funding to increase military spending. Everything depends on the degree to which we will be able to limit Ukrainian strikes on Russian territory and how quickly we will be able to create air defense systems against the drone attacks. People don't feel safe anymore. The war is knocking at our door. In Crimea, panic is setting in. One Moscow business executive said, also speaking on the condition of anonymity, everyone wants to leave by foot or bicycle, however they can. There are going to be problems with food no one can supply. Questions are also mounting about the Russian military's apparent failure to oversee the sharp improvement in Ukraine's drone capabilities and to develop countermeasures. There are not enough missile defense systems to protect our infrastructure. It's clear. No one appears to know what to do to increase production. This is a terrible situation that Putin and his closest circle appear to not have expected. They have not prepared for a long war, nor are they ready for the drone threat. Tatiana Stanovaya, a senior fellow with the Carnegie Russia Eurasia Center, said that the lack of preparation was typical of an extremely fragmented system with little coordination between different branches of power, despite Putin's dominant role. This is the eternal problem of the Russian authorities, a serious test for the Russian economy and the population. But the question is whether the authorities have a plan of action or understanding about how to deal with this. And in more well and being news, three contact lens mistakes that eye doctors wish you would stop making. If you're one of 45 million people in the U.S. who use contact lenses, you may not be able to imagine life without them. In a handful of situations, though, experts are adamant that you'll need to skip wearing contacts if you want to avoid infection and keep your eyes healthy long term. There are different types of contacts, varieties made from soft, can be flexible plastic, rigid, gas permeable. Some contact lenses are reusable. They should be removed at night, cleaned, and then reworn the next morning, while others are single use, designed to be thrown away every day. Still others are approved by the FDA for extended use up to 30 days and overnight. Let's see. So, considering this and other features of contact lenses, eye doctors say it's safest to avoid these activities when wearing them. Swimming pools, hot tubs, oceans, lakes, water of any kind, including tap water, can lead to problems for contact lens wearers, which is why experts, including groups such as the American Academy of Ophthalmology, strongly advise against wearing contact lenses and swimming in them. There are bad organisms in water, and the lens may become a repository for them. One particularly worrying organism is Acanthamoeba, a soil and water-dwelling amoeba responsible for keratitis, one of the worst infections that we know about. This rare but serious disease can cause vision loss, making the amoeba the biggest thing we're worried about. Rarely, this thing might infect someone not wearing contacts, but the vast majority of cases occur in contact lens wearers. That's because pathogens can stick onto the sponge-like lens and absorb into it. The lens holds the organism against the cornea, the delicate outer layer of the eye, and that can lead to transmission from the lens onto your cornea. Let's see. Showering while wearing contact lenses is common. About 86% of soft lens users report doing so. But while you might expect to encounter pathogens in oceans or lakes, infection-causing organisms also appear in the water in our homes. Tap water is safe to drink, it's safe to wash in, but it's not sterile. Acanthamoeba has been found in tap water along with bacteria and other germs that can cause eye infections if water splashes into contact lenses during a shower or while washing your face. For the same reason, tap water or homemade saline solution should never be used to clean contacts. And then sleeping, which I made the mistake
last week without, I forgot they were in, and I woke up in the morning and it was bad. The FDA has approved certain extended wear contact lenses for overnight use, but falling asleep with any type of contact lens on, including those marketed for extended wear and even just occasionally, is associated with a higher risk of infection. I never recommend anyone to sleep in their contact lens. It's just not safe. In a 2018 case series that both Jacobs and Steineman co-authored, sleeping in contact lenses was found to be a main risk factor among patients who had developed corneal infections. Overall, sleeping in contacts increases a person's risk of infection by 6 to 8 times, according to the CDC. Sleeping in contact lenses creates a recipe for disaster when it comes to infection. For one, when eyes are closed, the environment becomes dark, moist, and still, enabling any bacteria that may have glommed onto the lens during the day to thrive. When your eyes are open, you're blinking many thousands of times a day, and that blinking acts like a wiper on your windshield. You're wiping the front of the contact lens, and you're pumping fluid in and around the lens, so it's an active, moving situation. In addition to lack of movement when you're sleeping, your cornea is literally being held captive with a dirty contact lens held in place by your closed eyelids. Plus, because the cornea receives oxygen from the environment, there are no blood vessels in this part of your eye. When you close your eyelid with a contact behind them, the cornea is in very unhealthy state. It's basically starving for air. Over time, this can lead to a condition called corneal neovascularization, which can affect your sight. If you ever experience eye discomfort, discharge, or the sensation of a foreign body after wearing contact lenses, regardless of the type or whether you did any of the activities above, remove the lens to see if symptoms improve, and if they don't, schedule an appointment with your eye doctor. Any pain, redness, or discharge lasting more than 12 hours should be seen. And Trump taps Keith Sonderling, a longtime ally of business for Labor Secretary. President Trump announced that he would nominate Acting Labor Secretary Keith Sonderling, a business community ally, to lead the agency after months of turmoil under its previous leader. It's my great honor to announce I'm nominating Keith Sonderling, the outstanding acting United States Secretary of Labor, to be permanent throughout his career. Let's see. Keith has proven his dedication to delivering strong results for the hardworking people of our country. Sonderling served as a deputy to Trump's previous labor secretary, Lori Chavez de Remer. Trump had picked Chavez de Remer in an unusual nod to the labor movement following extensive lobbying from the Teamsters Union. But Chavez de Remer resigned from her position in April amid a flurry of professional misconduct allegations. The results of an investigation into her conduct by the agency's inspector general have not been released, but the probe involved allegations that she had misused funds and drank on the job. Her husband was banned from the agency's headquarters following accusations of sexual misconduct from 3 female staffers. The White House directed the Washington Post to Trump's announcement on Truth Social in response to a question about Sonderling's nomination. The business community was quick to celebrate. He obviously comes from the employer side of many issues, but Keith has an ability to get things accomplished in a manner that brings diverse viewpoints together as opposed to taking them further apart, said Roger King, a senior labor and employment counsel at the CHRO Association, a trade group for human resources executives that represent major employers. He knows how to reach a middle ground without offending. Under Trump, the department has moved to reverse or undo regulations. Last summer, the agency announced that it would slash more than 60 rules and regulations in an effort to put American workers first. Those efforts included eliminating overtime and minimum wage protections for home health care workers and union organizing rights for migrant farm workers. Earlier this month, Sonderling sent letters to the governors of all 50 states demanding that they take action to combat fraud, waste, and abuse within the unemployment insurance system and threatening to withhold funds from states if they don't comply. Sonderling is well-liked and popular among Republican policy circles in Washington, also in Florida, but some business leaders who have been pleased with the agency's direction under Sonderling had not expected him to be nominated permanently because he lacks the name recognition of other high-profile cabinet members. And, of course, it's almost 4th of July, so I got to end with some corny 4th of July jokes. I mean, come on. What do ducks love about the 4th of July? Fire quackers. What did the flag do when it lost its voice?
It just waved. What snack goes great with peanut butter? Firecrackers. What did one firecracker say to the other? My pop's bigger than your pop. Where was the Declaration of Independence signed? On paper. Why aren't there any knock-knock jokes about the USA? Because freedom rings. And why does the Statue of Liberty stand for freedom? Because she can't sit. Okay, I hope you all have a wonderful 4th of July, and I will be back next week. Take care. Stay safe.

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2: Welcome to the reading of the New York Times for Tuesday, June 30th, 2026. As a reminder, Radio Eye is a reading service intended for people who are blind or have other disabilities that make it difficult to read printed material. Your reader for today is Julie Shaw. We'll start today's reading with the Merriam-Webster Word of the Day. The word of the day is bereft. It is an adjective. What it means is to be bereft is to be deprived of or robbed of something, or to lack something that you need, want, or expect. Bereft is also used as a synonym of bereaved. The example given is, they appear to be completely bereft of new ideas. Now we will read the front page headlines from today's edition. We begin with, Justices expand Trump's powers to fire officials. Next, volunteers are risking their lives to stop Ebola. They aren't always welcome. Next, inside intelligence agencies, a fight over building a master list of spies. Next, how AI is changing the way politicians run for office. Next, Supreme Court upholds Mississippi late-arriving mail-in ballot law. And last, Supreme Court lets $5 million sex abuse verdict against Trump stand. The first article from the front page of today's edition is entitled, Justices Expand Trump's Power to Fire Officials. In twin rulings, the Supreme Court affirmed the Fed's independence and said its leaders could not be fired at will, but said President Trump could fire other independent regulators for any reason, by Anne E. Marimow. In a major expansion of presidential authority, the Supreme Court cleared the way on Monday for President Trump to fire independent government regulators despite federal laws meant to protect their jobs. But the justices carved out an exception for the Federal Reserve, preventing the president from immediately removing one governor, Lisa D. Cook, from the powerful central bank. The court's 6-3 ruling to broadly allow the firings, with the three liberal justices dissenting, represented a significant shift in power from Congress to the president and could drastically change the federal government structure by giving the president more control over independent agencies. The case tested whether Mr. Trump could oust Rebecca Kelly Slaughter, a Democratic member of the Federal Trade Commission, simply because she did not align with his agenda, despite a law that says the president can remove commissioners only for inefficiency, neglect of duty, or malfeasance in office. But the decision has implications for more than 24 agencies, including those charged with protecting consumers, workers, the environment, and nuclear safety, that have traditionally been insulated from presidential control. In a social media post, Mr. Trump celebrated what he called a big win, adding that it was a historic and unprecedented ruling, one of the most important ever given with respect to presidential powers. In a separate decision, however, the court voted 5-4 to block the president from ousting Ms. Cook. While the ruling decided a narrow procedural question, the majority opinion pointed to the uniquely independent nature of the central bank. Former top Fed and Treasury officials and Ms. Cook's legal team had warned the Supreme Court that allowing Mr. Trump to remove her while litigation was underway would spur economic turmoil and undermine the longstanding autonomy of the central bank. Unlike with other regulators, Mr. Trump had accepted that a president could only fire Fed governors for cause. He had accused Ms. Cook of engaging in mortgage fraud and said he could dismiss her on those grounds. The justices, however, found that Ms. Cook had not been given an opportunity to refute those unproven allegations. Chief Justice John G. Roberts, Jr., who wrote the majority opinions in both cases on Monday, rejected what he described as the administration's half-hearted contention that Ms. Cook had received a fair or due process when the president posted about her removal on social media. "That will not do," wrote the Chief Justice, who was joined by Justice Brett M. Kavanaugh and the three liberal justices. At minimum, Cook was entitled to some explanation of the evidence at issue, some avenue for a response. Ms. Cook said in a statement Monday that the president's move to fire her was an attempt to remove me on a manufactured pretext because I refused to bow to political pressure and continued to set interest rates based only on what would best serve the American people. But the court's ruling in her favor was limited. The justices allowed her to remain on the job while permitting Mr. Trump to continue to seek her removal as long as Ms. Cook had an opportunity to respond to the charges against her. At that point, courts could assess the validity and sufficiency of such charges, the Chief Justice wrote. The president vowed in a social media post to press ahead with his efforts to oust Ms. Cook. The court distinguished between what it called the unique role of the Federal Reserve and other types of government agencies, where the court's majority said the president needed the flexibility to remove officials whose views did not align with the administration's. In the FTC case, the justices cast aside a 90-year precedent that had prevented presidents from removing independent regulators without cause and solely over policy disagreements. A majority of the justices have long been sympathetic to the argument the Trump administration was making that the Constitution vests all executive power in the president and that he or she must be able to control everything the executive branch does. Even before Mr. Trump returned to the White House, the Supreme Court's conservative majority had chipped away at Congress's power to restrain a president's authority to remove some independent regulators, finding that some laws restricting the president from ousting independent officials without cause were unconstitutional. Several justices had for years said that they were eager to overturn the 1935 precedent, Humphrey's Executor versus United States, that has protected independent agencies. That case also involved the FTC. In Ms. Slaughter's case at the FTC, the longstanding project of the conservative legal movement to overturn the precedent merged with Mr. Trump's desire to oust officials from across the government. In the court's decision on Monday, the Chief Justice said that neither Congress nor the courts may saddle the president with executive branch officials with whom he cannot work. The majority said the modern FTC has accumulated powers that the Constitution reserved for the president under some 80 statutes, including the enforcement of rules against private parties and the collection of billions of dollars in civil penalties. The commission Ms. Slaughter was appointed to unquestionably exercises executive power and must therefore be controlled by the chief executive, the Chief Justice wrote, saying that it follows the president was entitled to cut her tenure short. The court's decision left open questions about employment protections that apply to members of the civil service and judges on courts housed in the executive branch. Justice Sonia Sotomayor read a lengthy summary of her dissent from the bench, warning that the court's decision would unleash chaos. Independent agencies will be transformed in ways that those who created them never could have expected and actively sought to avoid, fundamentally recalibrating the balance of power in this country in the process, she wrote, joined by Justices Elena Kagan and Ketanji Brown Jackson. As a result of the court's decision, she added, the president would have far greater power to influence independent agencies charged with overseeing vast areas of American life, including the safety of workplaces and consumer products. It is a power, however, that neither the people nor Congress nor the Constitution bestowed upon him, Justice Sotomayor wrote across nearly 50 pages. In granting the president this unbridled authority, the court upends its precedent, misconstrues our history, and sheds any pretense of judicial modesty. In a statement, Ms. Slaughter said independent agencies like the FTC were created to act as watchdogs of powerful corporations without interference by the president. Today's ruling makes it possible for presidents to fire watchdogs who won't put politics over principle and replace them with lapdogs, Slaughter said. It's a recipe for corruption. Working families will pay the price. The decision in Ms. Slaughter's case was also forecast in a series of temporary emergency orders the court issued last year. In the orders, the conservative majority signaled a willingness to overrule the precedent and declare the laws shielding agency heads from presidential ouster were unconstitutional. In addition to the FTC, the court permitted the president to oust for the time being the Democratic leaders of the National Labor Relations Board, the Merit Systems Protection Board, and the Consumer Product Safety Commission to make way for replacements who share his policy priorities. The FTC, which was created in 1914, protects consumers from deceptive practices and abuse by monopolies, regulating matters ranging from credit cards to horse racing. Like other independent agencies, it was designed by Congress to be shielded from politics. It is led by five commissioners who serve staggered 7-year terms. No more than 3 of them can be members of the same party. Ms. Slaughter, first nominated by Mr. Trump in 2018, was re-nominated by President Joseph R. Biden Jr. in 2023 and unanimously confirmed by the Senate to a term that expires in 2029. Mr. Trump dismissed her in March 2025 in an email that said, "Her service was inconsistent with my administration's priority." She then sued.
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2: The next article from the front page of today's edition is entitled, "Volunteers Are Risking Their Lives to Stop Ebola. They Aren't Always Welcome." Frontline Congolese workers who conduct safe burials are key to containing what experts fear could become the worst ever Ebola outbreak. They risk not just infection, but the anger of terrified communities. By Declan Walsh. It is accompanied by a photograph with five men wearing protective clothing, including rubber boots, hospital scrubs, gloves on their hands, face masks, goggles, and head coverings, as they carry a coffin away from a building. In an instant, the funeral erupted into chaos. Furious mourners threw punches and stones, breaking car windows and chasing after the Red Cross workers they accused of bringing Ebola to their town. In the melee, Ramazani Bakwandela, age 61, a Red Cross volunteer, dove into the bushes. Only a few weeks earlier, he had been selling bottles of gasoline for $1 from his roadside stall. Now he was at the hard edge of efforts to contain the surging Ebola outbreak scything through his corner of the Democratic Republic of Congo, and he feared it was going to cost him his life. "I thought I was dead," he said. But Mr. Bokwandela, who had raised 15 children and escaped bouts of conflict here in northeastern Congo, knew a thing about improvising. Plucking a snail from a leaf, he used its shell as a razor and sliced off the sleeves of his Red Cross tunic, he said, casting away its famous emblem. Then he snatched a clump of plants to disguise himself as a farmer and stole away from the fighting. His fellow Red Cross volunteers were not so fortunate. 4 of them were hospitalized after being badly beaten at the funeral. Yet, 3 days later, Mr. Bokwandela was back at work, risking his life to ensure the kind of safe burials that are so pivotal to containing the virus. "I'm on the front line against this disease," he said, wearing a new Red Cross tunic. "That's my duty." Volunteers like Mr. Bokwandela are the ordinary heroes of Congo's Ebola outbreak. More than a month into the crisis, the chronic shortages of even the most basic supplies that blighted the early response are starting to ease. International aid is beginning to flow into Congo with plane loads of protective gear and disease specialists trying their best to save lives. But attending to the sick is not the same as containing the epidemic. Outside the hospitals, the virus continues to rage in communities gripped by fear, confusion, and, at times, denial. There, far from medical help, the outbreak expands virtually unimpeded, leading some experts to fear that this will become the world's worst Ebola outbreak ever. Frontline Congolese workers like Mr. Bokwandela and his fellow Red Cross volunteers hold the key to pushing it back. Few jobs are as difficult or dangerous. A month ago, they were farmers, taxi drivers, tailors, or gold miners. Now they form close-knit teams that plunge into places seared by Ebola, navigating not only the threat of a virus that has neither an approved vaccine nor treatment, but also the trauma of fellow Congolese who often see them as the cause of their ills. Their task is a gruesome one, to help break the chain of transmission by retrieving the highly infectious bodies of Ebola victims and burying them safely. It's one of the riskiest jobs in the entire response, said Dr. Chikwe Ihekwezu, the head of the World Health Organization's Emergency Response Unit. Even with the scaled-up effort, the Ebola response still has major gaps. Severe cuts in American aid battered Congo's health system, leaving it badly weakened before the outbreak struck. And despite more than 1,200 cases and 300 deaths confirmed, nobody knows the true scale of the outbreak or how far it has spread. What is urgently needed are ground-level efforts to follow the path of the disease and stop it from spreading even further, tasks that will largely be carried out by a small cadre of determined Congolese, often from modest backgrounds. I'm doing it for myself, my family, and my community, said Mr. Bokwandela, who lives down a muddy street in a two-room shack with no electricity. There is no treatment, he added. The treatment is us. Days after the turbulent funeral, Raphael Olangi lounged on a plastic chair at the cramped Red Cross compound down a rocky street in Bunai, the capital of Ituri province, in the heart of the outbreak. Tall and soft-spoken, Mr. Olangi, age 64, a divorced father of four, normally makes a living as a trader, buying plastic goods in the capital, Kinshasa, and selling them 1,100 miles east in Bunai. Now he leads one of the eight Red Cross teams that do the crucial work of handling the dead. His crew was drawn from across Congolese society. Isaac Okele, age 27, was a former gold miner and a lifelong musician, a one-time choir boy who now sang gospel, rumba, and afrobeats. Dorcas Lonu, age 33, sold medicine and raised two teenage daughters. Mr. Bokwandela, the gasoline peddler, had fled the city back in 2003 during a wave of violence, spending 9 years in a camp with his family before returning. We lost everything, he said. Around them, the once sleepy compound bustled with a frantic energy. Red Cross officials from Geneva ran training sessions. Trucks arrived with crates of protective equipment. Vehicles jostled for space in the small yard. Workers took everyone's temperature at the gate, checking fevers that could indicate who had been infected. Papa Raphael, as the team called him, exuded a calm assurance. A volunteer for 10 years, he had trained for Ebola during a previous outbreak between 2018 and 2020. This new one did not faze him. As he handled the dead, I tell myself that I am killing the virus, he said. I'm not afraid of it. Even so, the rest of the team seemed shaken. Since the cemetery attack, spurred by fears that health workers were causing, not preventing, infections, one Red Cross volunteer had quit and two others had been airlifted to Kinshasa for urgent treatment of their injuries. On their phones, those who remained showed graphic photos of what their colleagues had endured. One showed a volunteer named Dedwane Walingi in the back of a vehicle smeared in blood. One of his eyes had been beaten shut. The other was wide with terror. During an Ebola outbreak, the dead can be more dangerous than the living. The body of a victim teems with the virus, and just brushing against it can bring infection. But in Congo, people often honor the dead by touching or kissing their bodies. In an outbreak, that can turn a funeral into a super-spreader event. About 100 Red Cross volunteers in Uturi, divided into 8 teams, work with others to make sure that it does not happen. Using protective equipment and extreme caution, they retrieve Ebola victims and all other deaths from hospitals and homes, disinfect the remains, put them in heavy-duty body bags, and place them in the ground. Rallying after the attack, Mr. Olangi's 10-person team squeezed into a pair of trucks and headed back into the fray, driving to a hospital in an Ebola-hit district where Samuel Baseke was waiting. The day before, Mr. Baseke's younger brother David, age 23, had been admitted with signs of serious illness. 5 hours later, he died. Ebola can snatch lives so quickly, especially once it reaches an advanced stage, that many patients die soon after getting to the hospital, deepening suspicions that medical workers are somehow responsible. "We are stunned," said Mr. Baseke, age 46, who works for a Congolese intelligence body. Mr. Baseke knew that Ebola was to blame. What worried him now was that the 8 relatives who cared for David in his final days, including himself, might also be exposed. The Red Cross team helped Mr. Baseke into a protective suit and led him to an enclosure to identify his brother's body. An empty coffin, sparkling with disinfectant in the sunlight, stood open. Mr. Olangi, wearing a red mask and rubber gloves, resembled an orchestra conductor as he guided his team through the choreography of Ebola, waving his hands to ensure everyone followed procedure. Walking in single file, spraying the body with chlorine, unzipping the body bag, always moving slowly and deliberately. As the body bag was placed into the coffin, cries rang out among relatives who had gathered behind a barrier 50 feet away. Some clutched their heads in anguish. Mr. Baseke's younger sister fainted, crumbling to the grass. A Red Cross pickup, its rear window shattered in the cemetery fracas days earlier, pulled up, and the volunteers heaved the coffin into its bed. The hospital gate swung open, and the pickup led a cortege of motorbikes to a cemetery where Mr. Baseke was buried peacefully. Apart from hospital workers, few others in the Ebola response work in such constant proximity to the virus, separated from it by only a few layers of rubber and plastic. The volunteers say they trust in their protective gear, their training, and their God. Even that is not enough for nervous family members. Every evening, Ms. Lonu

0: This service is intended solely for individuals who cannot read conventional print due to a disability. Ineligible listeners risk infringing on copyright laws, and KPBS Radio Reading Service is not responsible for any violations that may occur. Our service may not be redistributed without our written consent. If you agree to these conditions, please continue listening.
1: A torn suit, a bungled routine, could be fatal. I won't lie to you, I can be afraid, said Mr. O'Kaley, the musician who was one of the most dangerous jobs. Using a swab, he reaches into mouths of suspected Ebola victims to take a sample for testing. I work carefully with my heart, he said. In those moments, he often thinks of his siblings back home. One mistake and I take the virus back to them, he said. Fear keeps me alert. This outbreak hit the Red Cross before anyone knew it was happening. In March, three of its volunteers in Mongwalu, a gold mining town 50 miles north of Bunai, carried out a regular burial with minimal protection. Weeks later, they had all fallen ill, and by mid-May, when the outbreak was officially declared, they were dead. Experts now believe the outbreak originated in Mongwalu, where it circulated undetected for months. The town has suffered the greatest number of deaths. When I got there in the second week of the outbreak with Arlette Bazishi, a photographer for the New York Times, we found the Red Cross team in crisis. Protective equipment was alarmingly scarce. Workers had borrowed an ambulance from the main hospital to transport the dead, and in between funerals, they dried out their rubber gloves by perching them on sticks in the sun. The volunteers, who included farmers, gold miners, and teachers, said they had been hastily trained to deal with Ebola only a week earlier. On top of that, they were bearing the brunt of a wave of public anxiety and anger. Townspeople either denied Ebola was real or turned to conspiracy theories to explain its existence. Some turned on the Red Cross, threatening its volunteers during funerals and pelting them with stones. Rumors coursed through town, accusing the volunteers of stealing the bodies or harvesting organs to somehow get rich. People say I'm making money from death, said Jean Bosco Nanga, a farmer. In truth, the volunteers could barely afford food and water. When I met the team leader, Dieu Merci Unega, he was carrying a small bag of cookies to carry him through the day. It sustains me, he said. The teams are not formally paid, but members will receive a daily stipend of about $25 during the outbreak, said Bruno Michon, the Red Cross operations manager for this outbreak. For some skeptical residents, that proves Red Cross workers are fanning the crisis in order to get paid.
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3: Grainger knows when you're a procurement manager for an office park, you're not managing one building.

Welcome. This is Rebecca Shore for Radio Eye, and today I will be reading from a Smithsonian Magazine special report, America at 250, The Revolutionary Spark. As a reminder, Radio Eye is a reading service intended for people who are blind or have other disabilities that make it difficult to read printed material. Please join me now for the first article titled, Secretary Lonnie Bunch Says the Smithsonian Keeps the Nation's Memory in an Exclusive Essay for America's 250th Birthday. The acclaimed historian and head of the institution argues that the semiquincentennial presents the perfect opportunity for Americans to consider their nation's past and future. By Lonnie G. Bunch III. In the summer of 1976, I visited the National Mall as a graduate student to attend the Smithsonian's Bicentennial Folklife Festival, then called the Festival of American Folklife. It was exhilarating to sample so many foods and drinks, to observe so many styles of American music, dance, arts, and crafts, bluegrass and glass blowing, square dancing and Alabama folk painting. I witnessed the lacrosse stick making and intricate basket weaving of indigenous tribes, and I marveled at so many workers representing the country's prosperity and progress. In an essay for the festival program, famed anthropologist Margaret Mead responded to those who criticized celebrating in the aftermath of a recession, the Vietnam War, and the resignation of a disgraced president. Quote, "It is quite true we are living through difficult times, but life does not stop for difficult times," she wrote, noting the parallels to a 19th century America still divided by the Civil War and in the midst of a worldwide recession. Quote, "The celebration of our 100th anniversary as a nation also took place in a time of trouble," Mead wrote, "but taking pride was a good thing. We gained strength and looked to the future." The 2020s have been difficult, too. A pandemic, economic uncertainty, the proliferation of international conflict, increasing political and social strife at home. It is more urgent than ever for us to remember that the nation was forged by resilience and shaped by those who believed in its highest ideals. The 250th anniversary of American independence is the perfect time to explore and explain our country, to tell its stories, and to help the nation grapple with its complicated history. The Smithsonian is taking this moment not simply to reflect on where the nation has been, but to consider who we are as a people and where we want to go together. As the Smithsonian marks this milestone anniversary, we embrace our role as keepers of the nation's memory. That means we must tell the unvarnished histories of the extraordinary and the ordinary, the moments of glory and infamy alike. America has always been a work in progress, embodied by the notion in our Constitution's preamble that seeking a more perfect union is an underlying need for our democratic republic. An incomplete telling of our past, with rough edges smoothed, inhibits the country's ability to forge a better shared future. Since its inception, the Smithsonian has worked to capture and even contribute to the nation's innovative spirit. We have not only collected items like Thomas Edison's light bulb, Alexander Graham Bell's early sound recordings, and Grace Hopper's computer code. We have helped support and inspire innovators like the Wright brothers as they sought to expand the limits of human achievement. American creativity is not constrained to the scientific or technological, though. It is also woven into the cultural, social, and constitutional ideas that represent our willingness to take risks and challenge social norms. Think of the ways artists like Impressionist painter Mary Cassatt, writer James Baldwin, actor Paul Robeson, dancer Isadora Duncan, and boxer Muhammad Ali helped people see the world anew. Musicians, including jazz pioneer Ella Fitzgerald, rock and roll legend Bruce Springsteen, and folk icon Woody Guthrie, have influenced the world in their ways as much as any inventor. As documentarian Ken Burns remarked,
trumpeter Louis Armstrong is to 20th century music what Einstein is to physics. Speaking of Einstein, how different would our nation's innovation look were it not for the immigrants who often inspire new thinking? The list of Americans, not by birth but by choice, who profoundly changed the nation is as long as it is desperate, with myriad backgrounds, ethnicities, religions, and ideologies. So many who emigrated here, drawn by the promise of freedom and opportunity, gave rise to modernity and progress in a way that would otherwise be hard to imagine. So, too, did many who arrived on these shores not of their own free will, as well as their descendants, who saw in our young nation the potential to eventually become the land of freedom. Perhaps the most consequential innovation of the United States is the philosophy at the heart of our democracy, that all of us stake an equal claim to life, liberty, and the pursuit of happiness. Indeed, it is foundational to our form of governance. What is innovation if not the combination, refinement, and application of ideas to create something new? Some believe that when American colonists met at the Albany Congress of 1754 to pursue a treaty with Native Americans and to discuss centralizing the colonial governments, Benjamin Franklin took inspiration from the Six Nations of the Haudenosaunee Iroquois Confederacy, whose representatives attended. Their democratic structure, separation of powers, an analog to a bicameral legislature, the codifying of rights and responsibilities, provided a model for our founding documents and our system of governance, encouragement that the colonies would be stronger together than apart. One of those documents, the Declaration of Independence, was created to persuade rather than govern. Like the Constitution and the Bill of Rights, it is one of the world's most influential and enduring roadmaps. When Abraham Lincoln drafted the Gettysburg Address, he echoed the Declaration, noting that the nation had been conceived in liberty and dedicated to the proposition that all men are created equal. He once referred to the Declaration as an immortal emblem of humanity. Those ideas matter. They are the echoes of our ancestors whispering to us, urging us to embrace the better angels of our nature. We are a nation founded by people who rejected rule by monarchs, improved over time by those who believed in the ideals and potential of this bold experiment of a democratic republic governed by its citizens. The fact that we are such a disparate group of individuals, each free not only to vote for our government representatives, but also to criticize them, lends weight to the notion that America is an aspirational idea as much as it is a place. A government of the people, by the people, and for the people is as ingenious and transformative as anything that can be patented or purchased. As Mead rightfully noted, our national achievements are worth celebrating. But this milestone must be about more. It should encourage us to honor those who struggled and sacrificed along the way for liberty, equality, and justice. It should provoke us to think about what this country is and what it can become. It should challenge us to live up to the principles enshrined in our founding documents and embodied by all the people who worked to make real the promise of the nation. This moment is a chance for the Smithsonian to help a nation find common ground, to reinvigorate our country's character, and to fuel the fire for freedom and democracy. It is why we are approaching the 250th with four aims: to celebrate, to contemplate, to commemorate, and to commit to our civic responsibility as Americans. And this year, for the first time, instead of bringing American culture to the nation's capital, the Folklife Festival will work with dozens of other community festivals, venturing off the mall and into parks, streets, and other public venues throughout the country. Let us embrace the moment together. Let us revel in our past and look toward the future. And accompanying this essay, did you know? Founding fathers found inspiration from indigenous nations.
the Six Nations of the Iroquois Confederacy developed the laws of the Great Peace, a democratic constitution that predates the United States. From east to west, the members of the alliance included the Mohawk, Oneida, Onondaga, Cayuga, Seneca, and Tuscarora. The Confederacy, properly called the Haudenosaunee Confederacy, People of the Longhouse, is considered the oldest participatory democracy in the world. In 1987, the U.S. Senate recognized the influence of the Haudenosaunee Constitution on the Founding Fathers, who, quote, greatly admired the concepts, principles, and governmental practices of the Six Nations of the Iroquois Confederacy. Next, when the fear of polio gripped the world, Jonas Salk's determination led to a liberating medical breakthrough. The son of the doctor, himself now a physician and researcher, recalls his vaccination in the kitchen as painless. Now he recounts the impact of the work his father led. By Peter Salk, as told to Jenny Rothenberg Gritz. In 1952, around 58,000 American children contracted polio. More than 21,000 were paralyzed, and 3,000 died. The disease would start like a cold, and then, all of a sudden, children couldn't breathe or couldn't move their arms and legs. Because polio epidemics happened sporadically, parents never knew when the next one would take place. Where would it happen? Would their own children be stricken? Parents lived with enormous fear. My father, Jonas Salk, shared that fear. One summer, my parents refused to take us to an amusement park in an effort to avoid exposure to polio. But my father was different from other parents in one significant way. He was working on a vaccine that could keep a polio epidemic from ever happening again. My brothers and I received our first injections of the experimental vaccine in 1953, when I was 9. My father and his team at the University of Pittsburgh had successfully completed animal studies the summer before, and they'd begun small preliminary studies with children who had already had polio and were undergoing rehabilitation. Now they were on the cusp of rolling out larger experiments in Pittsburgh schools. I imagine my mother saying to my father, "Okay, Jonas, it's time to get our own kids immunized." My father brought some vaccine home and sterilized the syringes and needles by boiling them on the stove. Then he lined us up. My brother Daryl was 6, and my brother Jonathan was just shy of 3. Like any kids, we absolutely hated getting injections. Remarkably, though, when my father inserted the needle this time, I didn't feel it. I've never forgotten that moment, standing in the kitchen, seeing the sunlight coming in through the window, and realizing that my fears had been unnecessary. My father began praying early in life that he could do something to help humanity. In 1934, during his first year at the City College of New York, he decided to study medicine. He didn't want to be a practicing physician, although he was very good with patients. He wanted to conduct research that could have a large-scale effect. In his microbiology class at New York University College of Medicine, my father's professor described vaccines that had been developed in the 1920s for two bacterial diseases, diphtheria and tetanus. These bacteria secrete toxins that produce severe damage in the body. However, the toxins can be chemically modified, so they are no longer dangerous but will still provide an immune response when injected. After vaccination with the altered toxins, exposure to those bacteria would not cause disease. In contrast, the professor told the students it wasn't possible to protect the body against viral diseases such as influenza or polio using an inactivated, killed virus. He said that viruses had to replicate in the body and cause an actual infection to produce a protective immune response. That lecture set my father on a course to challenge this long-standing dogma. While my father was still in medical school, he started working with one of his professors, Thomas Francis Jr., on methods to inactivate influenza viruses.
He later continued this work at Francis New Lab at the University of Michigan. The team developed the first successful influenza vaccine using chemically inactivated influenza viruses. It was introduced first to the military, then to the general public in 1946. In 1947, my father started his own lab at the University of Pittsburgh, gathering a strong team to work toward a polio vaccine. A pall had been cast over such programs in the 1930s when two attempts to create a polio vaccine failed to produce immunity. One of the experimental vaccines actually caused polio in a small number of subjects. My father's team knew they had to take a more systematic approach. They used a new method, developed by scientists at Harvard, of growing polio viruses in the laboratory in cultures of monkey cells bathed in a nutrient medium. The team could then study these lab-grown polio viruses and determine the exact combinations of heat and formaldehyde solution required to kill them reliably. It was important not to alter the virus's structure so much that the immune response to the vaccine would no longer match the original virus. If that happened, the vaccine would fail to protect against the disease. Two members of the team, Elsie Ward and Julius Jungner, came up with a clever way to quickly establish whether live polioviruses were still present in test samples using a pH indicator dye. Animal cells growing in test tubes would naturally turn the medium more acidic over time as they released waste products. As the medium became more acidic, its color would change from red to yellow. However, if live poliovirus was present in the cultures, the virus would kill the cells and the medium would remain red. This at-a-glance method allowed the team to significantly speed up vaccine production and testing. The first small-scale human trials at the D.T. Watson Home for Crippled Children showed that the vaccine was safe and that it produced antibody responses in the children's blood. Further studies in the Pittsburgh area confirmed these findings. In April 1954, shortly before the summer polio season, a massive field trial began with 1.8 million children across the United States. One branch of the study was double-blind. Half of the children received the vaccine, while the other half received a placebo injection, and neither the doctors nor the families knew which group the children were in. In another branch of the study, second graders got the vaccine with parental approval, while first and third graders at the same schools remained unvaccinated and served as observed controls. Thomas Francis, my father's earlier mentor, was responsible for evaluating the data. On April 12, 1955, he announced the results. The new vaccine was, quote, safe, effective, and potent, end quote, against all three strains of polio. Doctors watched the press conference on closed-circuit TV. Church bells rang out. Workplaces observed moments of silence or celebration. It was an extraordinary event in our nation's history. All the terror that had accumulated for decades lifted in a single stroke. Within 7 years, enough children were inoculated that the incidence of polio in the U.S. dropped by 97%. That evening, Edward R. Murrow interviewed my father on his television program, See It Now, and asked who owned the patent for the vaccine. My father responded, "Well, the people, I would say. There is no patent. Could you patent the sun?" The American people could take great pride in the vaccine because the research and testing program had been supported by the March of Dimes, the fundraising arm of the National Foundation for Infantile Paralysis, an organization founded in 1938 by President Franklin D. Roosevelt, who himself had contracted polio in 1921. 100 million Americans across the country had contributed to the effort. The achievement belonged to everyone. And with this article, did you know what happened next? The 1.8 million children who took part in the nationwide field trial received certificates and special pins for being polio pioneers. Salk spent the rest of his career
pursuing big-picture questions about the future of humanity while working on vaccines for other viruses like HIV. Next, one of the quietest leaders in the civil rights movement, Ella Baker, led by encouraging everyone to get involved. Baker's work was instrumental in the success of the NAACP and other organizations, but she did it in a way that didn't put herself in the spotlight. That was by design. By Victor Luckerson. Ella Baker built in the background. Though her work as a grassroots organizer helped strengthen the National Association for the Advancement of Colored People, NAACP, birth the civil rights movement, and spark the explosion of youth activism in 1960s America, she had no interest in being thrust into a pantheon of great black leaders. Strong people, she once said, don't need strong leaders. Born in 1903 in Norfolk, Virginia, Baker grew up understanding that community came first. When she was a child, her family moved to her grandparents' farm in North Carolina, where Baker picked vegetables to give to her neighbors. In her 20s, she ventured to New York at the peak of the Harlem Renaissance, working as a journalist and helping launch a black co-op during the Great Depression. Quote, "The day of sharply defined individualism is rapidly giving place to that of mutual interdependence," end quote, she said in a speech at the time. In 1941, Baker became a field officer for the NAACP, spending nearly half of that year and the following one traveling the South and helping branches of the organization develop programs to address local discrimination and unemployment. Although the NAACP had a top-down power structure and often served middle-class interests, Baker encouraged local chapters to represent people from every walk of life. She had no problem venturing into bars and pool halls to recruit new members, and she insisted that defending the town drunk from unlawful arrest was as important as any other case the NAACP might take up. Her grassroots style led to clashes with the organization's leadership, but it worked. She oversaw a membership drive that doubled the NAACP's rolls to more than 400,000 people in 1944. Baker's biggest contributions were to come. When the Montgomery bus boycott began in 1955, it was exactly the sort of mass action she'd long envisioned. With her activist friends Baynard Rustin and Stanley Levison, she conceived a Southern counterpart to the NAACP, focused on direct action. Rustin persuaded Martin Luther King

0: This service is intended solely for individuals who cannot read conventional print due to a disability. Ineligible listeners risk infringing on copyright laws, and KPBS Radio Reading Service is not responsible for any violations that may occur. Our service may not be redistributed without our written consent. If you agree to these conditions, please continue listening.
1: First voter registration drives and helped disenfranchised Black Southerners file voting discrimination complaints with the Federal Commission on Civil Rights. Still, King and Baker butted heads. Baker was committed to a mass movement that would cultivate local leaders, empowering everyday people to do grassroots organizing. The SCLC, by contrast, focused on building King into a national hero who could lead the masses in protests and marches, creating political momentum, but not necessarily expanding local organizing. The SCLC was also a boys' club. Only one woman, a Montgomery bus boycott organizer named Erna Dungy, sat on the 33-member board, and Baker felt that the SCLC often ignored her because of her gender. Quote, "In a group of ministers who were accustomed to having women largely as supporters, there was no place for me," she later said. In April 1960, she organized an SCLC-sponsored retreat in Raleigh, North Carolina, for more than 125 student activists from around the country. The Greensboro lunch counter sit-ins had begun just a few months before, sparking a new wave of protests by young people willing to get confrontational. Baker wanted to channel that spontaneous youthful defiance into a coherent mass movement. While King and some of the older ministers argued that the students should form a youth arm of the SCLC, Baker encouraged them to launch their own organization. By the conference's close, the Student Nonviolent Coordinating Committee, SNCC, was born. The SNCC drove mass mobilization in the civil rights movement, sit-ins, voter registration drives, the Freedom Rides. Generational leaders such as John Lewis, Diane Nash, Julian Bond, and Stokely Carmichael got their start in the SNCC, where Baker served as an advisor. Quote, "What was nice about Miss Baker is you never felt that she had a personal agenda," SNCC worker Judy Richardson later said. Quote, "It was always about what is good for the organization, for Black people, for whatever the larger issue was," end quote. Baker advocated for racial justice until her death in New York in 1986, at 83. She rarely sought the spotlight, as she was too busy helping others find their purpose in the moment. Quote, "The group comes first in my mind," she once said. Her commitment to grassroots organizing now feels prescient. She intuited that the will to change the world could not be decreed from on high. It had to be nurtured in the heart of every citizen. Quote, "My basic sense of it," she said, "has always been to get people to understand that in the long run, they themselves are the only protection they have against violence or injustice." And with this article, did you know what's in a name? In 1978, at Baker's 75th birthday party, one of her proteges, Bob Moses, nicknamed the civil rights icon Fundi, a Swahili word meaning master craftsperson, and indicating the person in a community who learns a vital skill and then teaches it to the next generation. The affectionate moniker was often used within movement circles, honoring Baker's singularly selfless approach to civil rights. And finally, from Smithsonian.com Smart News, a letter signed by George Washington that helped pave the way for American independence goes on display in London by Sarah Kuta. As American gears up to celebrate the 250th anniversary of the Declaration of Independence, a pivotal letter signed by George Washington accepting Britain's surrender at Yorktown is being displayed for the first time in London. The handwritten note is going on view as part of a new exhibition at the National Archives in London. Washington dictated and signed the letter in October 1781 to accept the British

0: surrender at Yorktown, Virginia, writing of his, quote, ardent desire to spare the further effusion of blood, end quote. The correspondence brought an end to major fighting during the Revolutionary War, ultimately paving the way for American independence. The note was given to Charles Cornwallis, the lieutenant general who helped lead Britain's southern campaign during the Revolutionary War. Cornwallis brought the letter home with him to England, and it remained in his family until 1880, when it was donated to the Public Record Office, which later became the National Archives. This concludes readings from the Smithsonian Magazine for today. Your reader has been Rebecca Shore. Thank you for listening and have a great day.
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2: Welcome. You are listening to AfterSight. This recording is intended solely for individuals who are blind or have low vision.
3: Hello. Thank you for joining us for the Friday, January 17th, 2025 reading of A Dose of Health, previously the Human Health Program. My name is Emily Crocker. On today's program, robotic pets are bringing some older people real comfort from the Washington Post. And yes, there are things to love about winter from the New York Times. Plus, why do people sleepwalk from Time? And more, time permitting. Here's our first report. Robotic pets are bringing some older people real comfort. Animatronic pets are playing a growing role in the lives of seniors, particularly those with Alzheimer's. By Marlene Simons from the Washington Post. Raymond Hall Jr., age 80, was terribly lonely after moving into a veterans home in Bristol, Rhode Island. Pets weren't allowed, and he really missed the 14-year-old cat he had to give up. His mood began to brighten, though, after getting a robotic cat, a pet that resembles a stuffed animal but looks and moves like the real thing. He named it Franklin to honor his earlier cat, both named for his favorite president. The robotic Franklin moves, meows, and purrs like the live one did, the result of sensors and artificial intelligence that respond to sounds, touch, and light. Even though I know my new pet isn't real, it is so real-like that it gives me the opportunity to have a private bond once again, he says. It's difficult to explain, but obvious to anybody who knows how to love, he says. Alfred Jarvis, age 92, a retired salesman from Bombay, New York, had become belligerent as a result of Alzheimer's disease, yelling and cursing at his wife of 72 years, once grabbing her arm so hard he almost broke it. During his transition to an assisted living facility, his niece, Tracy Collins, gave him a robotic cat. Almost immediately, he began to stroke it and speak to it in a soothing voice. He kept saying, "Don't be scared. It's going to be okay, Patches," which was the name of one of his cats, Collins says. He thinks it's real, and it calms him. When we come to visit, he asks, "Do you want to hold my cat?" Robotic or animatronic pets. There are also dogs that bark and wag their tails, and even chirping birds that attach to walkers easily could be children's toys, but instead have assumed a growing role in the lives of elderly adults. Research suggests they can ease agitation in people with dementia and comfort those who are cognitively normal but lonely. The lonely often live by themselves without family nearby and can't always easily get out to socialize. Living pets may not be permitted where they live, or they may be physically unable to care for one. For some, it's hard to walk a dog or bend down to clean a litter box. Also, vet bills can be costly. The lovely thing about robotic pets is that they don't bite back, you don't have to clean up after them, and you can take them anywhere, says Christine E. Kistler, associate professor in the University of Pittsburgh's Division of Geriatric Medicine. I have seen older people take their pets to the grocery store and talk to them about their lives, Kistler says. They are a way for an older adult with or without dementia to have something to care for, and they provide meaningful interaction for those who may be homebound. I think that robot pets are a great thing, she says. For those with Alzheimer's disease or other forms of dementia, the pets offer a wonderful comfort that could reduce the need or dosage of medications that ease agitation, says neurologist Andrew Budson, chief of cognitive behavioral neurology at VA Boston Healthcare System. Typically, the reports I get from families is that it makes the person feel more comfortable and less anxious, he says. Cheryl Zimmerman, who co-directs the aging research program at the Cecil G. Shepps Center for Health Services Research at the University of North Carolina at Chapel Hill, points out that experts see the value in encouraging people with dementia to connect to robotic animals, even if they believe they are real. The thinking used to be what we called reality orientation, which involved correcting people with dementia. If you asked them what day it was and they said Friday and it was Monday, you would tell them, no, it's Monday, she explains. But there is little utility in doing that. It's much better to validate a person's perception than correct them if they are wrong. It really doesn't matter if a person thinks it's Friday and not Monday, she says. Let's say the robotic pet reminds them of their dog, Rover, she continues. You might say, Rover is a wonderful animal. Some people might say that's dishonest, but you are not saying Rover is alive. You are reinforcing the good feelings and wonderful memories so they can re-experience them in the present time, she says. Robotic pets aren't meant to replace human interaction or living pets, but experts on aging say they may be effective for some in reducing loneliness and isolation. Surgeon General Vivek H. Murthy, in a report issued last year, described both as profound threats to our health and well-being. Some experts warn against treating the elderly as children by giving them robotic pets or providing family members with a reason to forego visits. We must avoid infantilization of older adults, says Jari Pirhonen, a social scientist and senior research fellow at Tampere University in Finland who studies aging. Do I provide my mother a robot companion to buy myself an excuse not to visit her so often? She has the robot and she's doing fine, he says. But Zimmerman believes the comfort provided by robotic pets is no different from many of the things we do for self-soothing, she says. These pets are a good outlet. I don't see an epidemic of people using these instead of interacting with humans. It's just another form of comfort where you feel something responds to you, she says. Corinne Bonifino, age 66, of Johnson City, New York, says her robotic cat lifts her spirits. Divorced and living alone with her adult children far away, she says she was depressed before getting her robotic cat, in part because of rheumatoid arthritis. I was feeling sad and lost, she says. I didn't want to do much of anything. I didn't want to get out of bed, she says. But now Sukha, the Sanskrit word for happiness or joy, makes her smile and laugh, she says. She looks like a cat I used to have, she says. I just love her. Linda McDonald, age 77, also from Johnson City, says she draws comfort from Luna, her robotic dog. She lost her 6-year-old miniature pincher to kidney failure 4 years ago and couldn't get past her grief. Then she was hit by a car with serious injuries. Still recovering, she can't care for a live pet. After you've been through a trauma, something like this is a comfort, she says. I turn her on when I am reading, and she pants, and her head turns from side to side, and she wags her tail. A lot of people don't get it, but it works for me, she says. Bonifino and McDonald received their robotic pets through a program sponsored by the New York Office for the Aging, which has provided more than 30,000 free robotic pets to socially isolated New York State residents since 2018. These are not toys. These are important companions, says Greg Olson, acting director of the Office for the Aging. I get chills when I hear the stories about how much they love them, he says. He works with 59 county aging offices whose case managers identify people who could benefit from having a robotic pet. Some become so attached to their pets that they want to be buried with them. We had one gentleman who asked for this, and somebody forgot to turn his robotic dog off, Olson recalls. It started barking from the casket during the service. New York State buys its Joy for All brand robotic pets from Ageless Innovation, which supplies them to programs in 30 states, according to Ted Fisher, its CEO. They go to people with dementia, veterans, the lonely, and to those in hospice care, he says. They operate on 4C batteries and come in different colors and breeds. The cats cost $125, the pups $139, and the birds $65. The birds sing when the walker moves. There are no sharp claws or bites, but we've made these pets as realistic as possible, Fisher says. When the cat purrs, it vibrates. You can feel it. The dogs have a tongue. It doesn't move, but if you put your finger in its mouth, it makes a slurping sound, he says. Howell cherishes Franklin. I stay in my room a lot, and he is next to me pretty much all day long, he says. He is always by my side. Up next, yes, there are things to love about winter. It's not all dark mornings and bulky coats. By Jancy Dunn from the New York Times. And this is written in first person. As soon as the temperature drops, my husband undergoes a transformation. A Midwesterner, Tom starts reminiscing about the great blizzard of 1978. He shares chipper platitudes like, there's no bad weather, only bad clothing. And on the first snowy day, he will crow about our car's all-wheel drive. Like a bear in reverse, he comes alive in winter. I am his opposite. When the leaves begin to fall, so does my mood. It's still warm in the Northeast, but there have been some chilly nights lately. So I spent last weekend in a state of gloom, packing away my hummingbird feeders and pulling out our family's collection of giant, shapeless coats. Many people love winter, but if you're not one of them, you don't have to just accept that you'll be crankier at this time of year, says Carrie Leibowitz, a health psychologist and author of How to Winter. Harness your mindset to thrive on cold, dark, or difficult days. Having a more positive approach doesn't mean denying the realities of dark mornings or icy roads, she said. But when you write off wintertime, she added, you're writing off a quarter of your life. She and other experts told me how to open yourself up to the delights of the season. Embrace winter-friendly, slow hobbies. Instead of wishing away winter and waiting for spring, Dr. Leibowitz said, lean into the cooling weather by planning cozy activities and rituals. For example, Dr. Leibowitz just restocked her teas, thicker socks, and candles. In winter, she likes to light candles at breakfast. Make a list of books you want to read during the cozy season, she suggested. And start planning some slow hobbies you can do indoors, she said, such as baking, knitting, or painting. Dr. Leibowitz does pottery and goes to an evening yoga class. It's really slow and meditative and vibey, she said. Adapt summer activities for winter. Kelly Rohan, a professor of psychological science and a clinical psychologist at the University of Vermont, studies seasonal affective disorder. She told me she has been looking at summer's antidepressant activities and figuring out ways to translate them during the off-season. So if biking, hiking, or walking on the beach brings you joy, she said, try it in winter. If you love gardening in summer, Dr. Rohan suggested, grow something inside, learn to coax bulbs, or use winter to plan your garden for the spring. As for Dr. Rohan herself, I'm an avid brisk walker / recreational jogger, and I will go out in the wintertime and do it, she said. I just dress differently, and I might have those crampon things on the bottoms of my feet so that I don't slip on ice, she said. After winter officially begins this year and my post-holiday letdown that kicks in around New Year's Day, by that metric, I have 11 good days of winter. This year, Dr. Leibowitz suggested I carry what I like about the season into the months after. I told her that I felt a little blue after seeing people over the holidays, so she encouraged me to plan more cozy dinners with friends or a Valentine's Day party. If you enjoy holiday decor, she suggested keeping up some twinkly lights. And if the holidays tire you out, carve out time to rest and recover in January, she said. Make a practice of noticing nature. It's not all cold and dead. Too often we ignore the natural world in winter, said Holly Ann Passmore, an associate professor of psychology at Concordia University of Edmonton. But she has found in her research that when people actively pay attention to their natural surroundings and notice how it makes them feel, it significantly boosts their well-being. One research subject wrote, "I felt awe that such a tiny bird can withstand the cold." Another wrote, "I love trees, especially big ones. I feel humbled by their size, knowing just how much more lies beneath the surface, too." Take note of the birds and squirrels as you take a walk or wait for the bus, Dr. Passmore said, or look at the moon or the changing sky outside your window. I've already begun to take the experts' advice. I ordered some cozy winter socks and am assembling my cold weather reading list. Tom recommended The Worst Journey in the World by Apsley Cherry Garrard. It's a chronicle of Robert Falcon Scott's expedition to the South Pole. He read me this excerpt. "The temperature that night was minus 75.8 degrees, and I will not pretend that it did not convince me that Dante was right when he placed the circles of ice below the circles of fire." After reading it, Tom helpfully pointed out, New Jersey won't seem so bad. Up next, why do people sleepwalk? What to know about the freaky and fascinating habit? By Jamie Ducharme from Time. And this is written in first person. Once, years ago, I found myself in an ice-cold bath with no memory of walking to the bathroom or running the tub. Another time, I terrified my friend by leaving our hotel room in the middle of the night, then pounding on the door, demanding to be let back inside. Both times I awoke in the middle of these bizarre incidents, I had been sleepwalking. Sleepwalking, technically known as somnambulism, is as fascinating as it is freaky. It's a type of parasomnia, an umbrella term for unusual behaviors that occur during sleep, such as night terrors and sexsomnia, when people engage in sexual activity without waking up. Habitual sleepwalking is uncommon. A 2016 research review estimated that only 1.5% of adults had done it in the previous year. But almost 7% of adults have sleepwalked at some point in their lives, according to the same study. The nighttime possibilities are varied and weird. A 2024 study in the Journal of Sleep Research showcased a range of sleepwalkers' reported experiences, including waking up naked on a balcony at 5 a.m., crawling into the living room on all fours, smearing on almost an entire pot of expensive face cream, and filling a bowl of water and placing it by the bed for a dreamed-up dog. What makes people rise from their beds to do all manner of bizarre things? Dr. Francesca Ciclari, author of that study and a researcher at Netherlands Institute for Neuroscience, says sleepwalking seems to happen when someone is partially roused from deep slumber, leaving them in a hybrid state where they are both asleep and awake, capable of doing some awfully strange acts they might not even remember in the morning. Researchers don't fully understand why some people slip into this limbo state when most people don't. But sleepwalking tends to run in families, suggesting there's a genetic component. Certain medications, sleep disorders, and other medical conditions can also make someone prone to sleepwalking, according to the Mayo Clinic. Kids are more likely to sleepwalk than adults, perhaps because their brains are still developing, says Jennifer Martin, a behavioral sleep medicine specialist and spokesperson for the American Academy of Sleep Medicine. Children also spend more time each night in the phase of slumber when sleepwalking typically occurs, the deep restorative rest that comes before rapid eye movement and vivid dreaming, explains Dr. Sanford Auerbach. He's an associate professor of neurology at Boston University School of Medicine. Most people outgrow sleepwalking by early adulthood, but some revert back during periods of stress or prolonged fatigue, Martin says. Studies support the link between sleepwalking and sleep deprivation. Ciclari says it seems to happen when an overtired person finally falls into a deep sleep, only to be disturbed by noise, sound, or motion. It's hard to wake someone from deep sleep, particularly when they aren't well rested, so they don't rise fully. but the interruption seems to be enough to change brain activity, sometimes resulting in activity similar to what's observed during vivid dreams, according to Ciclari's research. Sleepwalking isn't inherently problematic, Auerbach says. It's not a bad thing for your health or a good thing for your health, he says. It's more of an interesting phenomenon than a real cause for concern, although some research has found that sleepwalkers are more likely than regular snoozers to experience fatigue, daytime sleepiness, and insomnia, suggesting the habit may sometimes mess with the quality of sleep. More concerning are the safety issues that can arise when someone is up and about. People can trip or fall when they're half awake, or worse. A patient of Martin's once drove a car while sleeping, and a patient of Auerbach's fell off a second-story balcony. Usually the things people do when they're sleepwalking are much simpler behaviors, Martin says, but people sometimes do get themselves into trouble. When necessary, clinicians sometimes prescribe small doses of sedative benzodiazepine medications to discourage sleepwalking, Auerbach says. Stress reduction is also helpful, since sleepwalking tends to flare during periods of anxiety, he adds. Regular sleepwalkers should also consider taking safety precautions, like putting a gate at the top of their stairs or installing a security system that makes noise if the front door opens, Martin says. She says it's also worth seeing a sleep specialist to rule out other conditions, such as REM behavior disorder, which causes people to act out their dreams and can also lead to inadvertent self-harm. Finally, if you're the bedfellow of a sleepwalker, you may have heard the myth that you're not supposed to wake them while they're on the move. Martin says waking a somnambulist won't harm them beyond some momentary confusion, but the best thing you can do for a wandering loved one is gently guide them back to bed for some classic horizontal sleep. Up next, make food last longer. These simple storage tips will keep everything fresher. From Consumer Reports on Health. Perhaps that fresh fruit you bought a few days ago developed soft, mushy spots a lot faster than you expected. Or your favorite cheese was accidentally hidden behind other items in the fridge and now has specks of mold. Many of us end up throwing out more groceries than we'd like to, but a few smart steps can reduce the amount that goes into the garbage. These tips from nutrition experts, including Amy Keating, CR's registered dietitian, will help you waste less food. Number one, be smart about Best Buy labels. With the exception of infant formula, use by, best by, and similar dates on labels don't mean it's time to throw away unopened food. Instead, they indicate that a product will be at its peak of freshness on or before that date. But use your judgment to determine whether something still looks and smells okay. Number two, use all the little bits. Some parts of veggies you'd usually just toss, like the tops of beets, carrots, and turnips, can be sautéed or used in salads. You can also use broccoli stalks for soup. Celery leaves can likewise be added to soups and other dishes. Cook the tough, darker green outer leaves. The more tender inner leaves are tasty raw. Still other veggie ends, peels, and stems, chicken, pork, or beef bones, and shrimp shells can be frozen and used to make stock. Number three, chop a little at a time. When you buy certain large produce items, such as a cabbage or a melon, it's best not to chop it all up at once unless you're going to use it right away. With fruits and vegetables, chopping increases the surface area that's exposed to the air. This could shorten its shelf life. That's one reason pre-cut produce from a store tends to spoil faster than whole. Instead, cut up only as much as you need at the time. Number four, extend the life of food. Fresh berries can spoil very fast. To keep them fresher longer, store them in a covered dish with a layer of paper towel on the bottom. Don't wash berries or any produce before storing them in the fridge because the added moisture can encourage mold. Have an overload of hardy greens like kale? Blanch them and then pop them into the freezer for later use. This doesn't work for delicate greens like lettuce. You can also freeze bread, but keep it out of the fridge, which hastens staleness. Number five, salvage items on the edge. Hard cheese with a bit of mold is fine to eat as long as you cut away at least an inch around and below the spot. Soft cheese with any mold that isn't a result of the manufacturing process should be discarded. Use the same principle for firm veggies like cabbage, bell peppers, carrots, with small mold spots. You can also roast some veggies that become wrinkly, like bell peppers and tomatoes. Perk up wilted greens like lettuce and parsley by soaking them in ice water for a few minutes. Overripe fruit can be used in smoothies or homemade baked goods, or frozen for later. Up next, On Your Mind, the question of the month from Consumer Reports on Health. This is in question and answer format. Question: if I take a statin, do I still need to be concerned about high cholesterol food? Answer: being attentive is wise. Statin users who follow a low cholesterol, low saturated fat diet that's rich in produce, whole grains, good fats, and lean protein get better protection than they do with cholesterol-lowering drugs alone, says Leslie Cho, MD, section head of preventive cardiology and rehabilitation at the Cleveland Clinic. The same goes for people whose bodies absorb a lot of cholesterol from the small intestine or convert a lot of saturated fat into LDL or bad cholesterol. Even if you're not in one of those categories, eating right may prevent the need to increase your statin dosage in the future. Thank you for joining us for A Dose of Health. My name is Emily Crocker.

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2: Hello, and thank you for joining us for American Heritage Program, read by Chris Mihalik. 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They Turned the World Upside Down, by Richard Bell. In November 1773, few could have imagined that the fleet of ships carrying Chinese tea to ports across America would send the world to war and transform so many lives beyond recognition. The American Revolution did not involve just 13 of Britain's dozens of New World colonies. It was a global event that drew participants from all over the world, and in its consequences, both immediate and long-range, shook every quarter of the globe. The American Revolution set so much of the world as we know it in motion. Literally, it sent caravans of Navy vessels, cargo ships, and prison transports snaking across every ocean on the planet as part of an unprecedented migrants crisis that forced great flows of people, soldiers, sailors, refugees, fugitives, and convicts alike, out toward uncertain futures in alien lands. Just as important, it upended the economic system, disrupting supply chains and trade routes, and shook the political order to its core, securing freedom and sovereignty for millions while deferring or denying it for many millions more. As Thomas Paine told anxious colonists agonizing whether to break with Britain in 1776, we have it in our power to begin the world over again. As a child growing up outside London, I learned next to nothing about the American Revolution and its global ripple effects. The subject was conspicuously missing from classrooms and curricula. It is perhaps understandable that British people would rather not be reminded of the War of Independence at all, let alone reflect upon its world historical significance. But after moving to the United States and becoming a naturalized citizen, I discovered that a similar form of collective amnesia has long held most Americans in its grip. Unlike the British, Americans often delight in reliving the glories of their founding moment, and as a teacher, I've long found joy in seeing undergraduate students and public audience light up when we talk about it. However, they usually begin from a tightly blinkered frame of reference that neglects to acknowledge all the ways that individuals and communities, then as now, are entwined. Aside from a few nods to the Marquis de Lafayette, most basic textbook histories of the Revolutionary War typically overlook, minimize, or erase its transnational scope and complexity. This myopia dates back almost to the moment when the guns fell silent and the peace treaty was signed. As soon as American historians started writing about the Revolution more than two centuries ago, they began to omit and oversimplify its many foreign entanglements. For political reasons, they preferred to tell a simpler story in which plucky homegrown heroes faced down all the king's horses and all the king's men all on their own. The repetition of that mythic version has buttressed the belief that the fight for American independence was an event somehow separate from world history, but it was not. In fact, winning independence required a world war in all but name. What began as a domestic dispute over taxes, trading rights, and home rule soon metastasized into something much bigger and broader, pulling in enslaved people as well as native people and French and Spanish speakers living along the length of the Mississippi River. And it kept expanding outward, reverberating across every habitable continent and spreading tumult, uncertainty, and opportunity in all directions. Recovering the reach and resonance of the American Revolution helps us better understand every major actor, event, and turning point in that too familiar story. To tell it fully, then, is to place the Sons of Liberty, the Minutemen, and the members of the Continental Congress on the same stage as Black American freedom seekers, German relief troops, Irish privateers, Chinese tea pickers, Mohawk warriors, Sierra Leonean separatists, French sailors, Spanish blanket weavers, Patriot POWs, Jamaican washerwomen, Indian rulers, loyalist war widows, and British peace activists. In short, the great task before us is to revisit and reimagine America's founding fight as a creation story in the making of our modern world. From its beginning, the leaders of the rebellion well understood the global reach and resonance of their great struggle. Benjamin Franklin, for example, worked tirelessly over the 8 years between 1775 and 1783 to kindle the Civil War within the British Empire into a worldwide blaze. In 1776 alone, he trekked to Canada to urge the Quebecois to rise up against British rule, drafted a German language handbill to provoke Hessian desertions from the king's ranks, and set out across the Atlantic to try to secure military alliances with France, Spain, and the Netherlands. Over the 90 months he spent in Europe, Franklin would continue to widen the American war in any way he could think of, hiring Irish sailors to raid British merchant shipping, toasting the victories of George III's enemies across South Asia, and recruiting Baron Steuben, the Prussian drill master, to rush to Valley Forge to whip the Continental Army into fighting shape. Franklin was also responsible for engineering the global peace settlement he signed in the French capital in 1783. His work to forge that Treaty of Paris not only secured the independence of the United States, it also authorized the new nation to push back the Spanish Empire's encroachment into the Illinois country and seize vast territories from native peoples, redrawing almost every boundary line in North America and pushing his own fledgling republic's western border 1,000 miles into the continent's vast interior. Even the Declaration of Independence anticipated that the fight for America's future would be the work of many hands in many places. On July 4, 1776, an Irish immigrant to Philadelphia worked late into the night to set the final text of the Declaration into type. John Dunlap had a contract to print all of Congress's official documents, and by morning he had produced 200 identical copies on large sheets of Dutch paper destined for distribution across North America and around the Atlantic world. Everywhere it went, the Declaration announced its grand purpose, informing the international community that 13 British colonies had formed a new political union eager to join the powers of the earth. This was not simple courtesy. The delegates knew that they would need hard cash and generous credit from deep-pocketed trading partners, as well as more boots on the ground and massive naval support to defeat Britain. Just weeks earlier, Richard Henry Lee, the Virginian who first proposed separate nationhood, had reminded his colleagues in Congress that no state in Europe will either treat or trade with us so long as we consider ourselves subjects of Great Britain. Lee was convinced that a global declaration of the Patriots' sincere ambitions for independence was the only means by which foreign alliances can be obtained. Seen in this light, the document Dunlap printed was actually a declaration of interdependence. This, translated into multiple languages immediately night of July 4th, is why the delegates had sent copies addressed to King Louis XVI of France and King Carlos III of Spain on the first ships bound for Europe on July 8th. That explains why John Adams drew up talking points for treaty negotiations with both nations just 10 days later. It explains why Congress dispatched Benjamin Franklin to Paris that fall. Those printed proclamations of intention and invitation reached Spain, Austria, and the Dutch Empire by the end of August, and France, Denmark, Switzerland, Poland, and the Italian states a few weeks later. It would take Franklin and his fellow envoys many months of lobbying to persuade Europe's great powers to sign official terms of military alliance. However, his team quickly secured their covert support in the form of money and supplies. As a result, the Continental Army soon received much-needed shipments of muskets and gunpowder sourced from arsenals in the French and Dutch Caribbean, and loans to pay soldiers' wages from donors in Spanish Cuba. The men and boys who benefited from this bounty of foreign assistance were themselves strikingly polyglot and pluralistic. The Continental Army's senior ranks boasted volunteer officers from as far afield as South America and Eastern Europe. Many rank-and-file enlistees were also recent immigrants, and Patriot regiments hummed with a cacophony of different tongues, accents, and dialects throughout the war. Among the Continental soldiers taken prisoner at the Battle of Trois-Rivières in Quebec in 1776, for instance, 89 of 200 told their redcoat captors they had been born overseas. King George's own coalition was no less multicultural, multilingual, and multinational. Warriors from more than a dozen native nations in the Trans-Appalachian West helped the Redcoats engage rebel forces, as did perhaps 25,000 black fugitives from slavery. 19,000 residents, white loyalists, also supplemented British troops, as did at least 8,000 Irishmen and more than 30,000 soldiers loaned to the king by the princes in the German states. When coupled with the Royal Navy's initially uncontested command of the seas, all this manpower was enough to provide the British cause in America with a critical early advantage. Indeed, one of General George Washington's greatest achievements was to avoid being cornered and forced to capitulate to these intimidating legions in the war's early years. Washington's wartime correspondence makes clear that he understood that the Patriots' most pressing priority was to divert British soldiers and sailors away from the American battlefront and tangle them up in costly, distracting operations elsewhere. Leaders in Congress agreed and sent out armadas of Patriot privateers to do just that, plundering British shipping around the Atlantic Rim and forcing Royal Navy warships to redeploy to convoy duty. Privateering was hugely hazardous work. The merchant ships might defend themselves with salvos of cannon fire that could smash flesh and bone into atoms. Thousands of seamen lost their lives to combat shipwreck or disease, leaving many colonial port towns decimated. One-third of the women in Marblehead, Massachusetts, were widowed when their husbands went missing at sea or died abroad. A quarter of Marblehead children never saw their fathers again. Still, despite the risks, Patriot privateers were relentless, sometimes raising false flags to maneuver closely to the targets that terrorized Britain's home waters and all the principal trading routes of its global empire for the best part of 8 years. While the Continental Navy only ever put 57 ships to sea, 1,600 vessels received letters of marque. Between them, they undertook thousands of cruises and made many spectacular hauls. Actuaries at Lloyd's of London, the insurance company, calculated that Patriot privateers captured at least 3,386 British ships during the war, including 26 slavers carrying 6,000 African captives. The scale of their campaign was staggering. Some 52,000 men and boys did this work. The laborers at sea stirred American shipyards to life and put food on their families' tables and cash in their wives' pocketbooks. The prizes they took, perhaps $1.6 billion in today's money, also buoyed the American economy, infusing it with commodities and much-needed capital and curbing hyperinflation. The privateers wrought outsized impacts upon the British enemies, too. Their hauls not only included enormous cargoes of consumer products like sugar, rum, meat, and fish, but also massive consignments of intercepted military supplies like coal, pistols, rigging, and gunpowder that had been destined for battlefront or the Royal Navy. Evidently, then, privateers were an essential arm of the Patriot War effort. They managed to capture nearly 10% of Britain's merchant fleet, forcing infuriated Royal Navy commanders to divert precious warships to convoy duty and spiking shipping insurance rates to ruinous levels. Depredations raised the price of war for every British businessman with mercantile interests and drove many of them to call for an immediate ceasefire. Nor was it just the men in the counting houses in Bristol, Liverpool, and London who felt the scorpion sting. The damage done by Patriot privateers increased every Briton's cost of living and war weariness, pushing the public to consider the unsettling possibility that the rebels were impressive antagonists and that Britannia was not, in fact, invincible. In retaliation, leaders in London licensed thousands of privateers of their own, dispatching them from crown-controlled ports like New York City, Halifax, and Kingston. Royal Navy admirals also ordered their captains to use every means in your powers to take, burn, sink, and destroy all and every pirate or rebel, and to do your utmost to lay waste and destroy every town or place from whence pirates are fitted out. The British armed forces threw themselves into that task, torching Patriots' privateers bases in Martha's Vineyard, New Haven, and New London, capturing their crews wherever they could find them, and then stashing them in temporary detention facilities in Rhode Island, Jamaica, Quebec, Nova Scotia, Newfoundland, and Gibraltar. The Patriots' real breakthrough came in 1778 and 9, when the fleets of Spain and France finally joined this contest. They set about turning all of the world's oceans into battlefields. Spain pushed the conflict into the Gulf of Mexico, the Mediterranean Sea, and the English Channel, while France went on the offensive almost everywhere else. In the Caribbean, French admirals set their sights on the conquest of sugar islands like Jamaica, the diamonds in King George's glittering imperial crown. To garrison those vulnerable treasure houses, Britain had to reassign regiments from tours of duty in North America and abandon Philadelphia, the biggest prize the Redcoats had taken so far. Over in India, French strategists succeeded in forging a pivotal new anti-British alliance with Hyder Ali, the Muslim ruler of the Kingdom of Mysore. In 1780, he dispatched no less than 80,000 troops to try to seize a British stronghold in Madras. That Mysorean invasion force contained nearly 10 times the number of soldiers General Washington would have at his command as he led the Continental Army into battle the following year against Lord Cornwallis at Yorktown. The Patriots' success in drawing foreign partners into the war was essential to achieving American independence. Britain ultimately lost not only because of Washington's extraordinary tenacity in the war's several mainland theaters, but also because the King's men had to stage long sieges, wage desperate naval battles, and take mounting casualties on too many other fronts spread too far apart. Ministers in London directed the fortunes of 100,000 troops during the conflict's climactic final stages. Yet those soldiers and sailors had to stretch across a vast global canvas, leaving fewer than 3 in 10 of them to try to rout the insurgents in North America. Still, there was nothing inevitable about the outcome of the Revolutionary War. In truth, the Patriots' path to victory was a near decade-long slog, characterized by a string of strange bedfellows, strained alliances, and dramatic reversals. No one was ever certain what would happen next. That stark reality forced both sides to wage slash-and-burn propaganda campaigns designed to sow doubt and disinformation among their enemies. Britain's loyalist supporters, for instance, tried repeatedly to weaponize their fellow colonists' reflexive fear of foreigners, spreading ugly rumors that French Catholic soldiers had orders to persecute American Protestants, claimed that their lands were King Louis, and banned speaking of English. For their part, Samuel Adams and Paul Revere each worked hard to persuade Irishmen, Hessians, indigenous people, and former slaves to defect to the Patriot side. Meanwhile, over in Britain, a vibrant anti-war movement brought on motion after motion in Parliament to cease fire and end all offensive operations against the rebels. From the first shots at Lexington and Concord in 1775 to the last cannon blast at Cuddalore in southern India in 1783, the American Revolution broke boundaries and crossed borders. Indeed, the decisive role played by international allies like France and Spain is only one part of this sprawling story. While the United States rose from the wreckage of the war to take its place as the youngest member of the family of nations, many other communities caught up in it had to fight just as long and just as hard to find their own footing in the brave new world that followed. For enslaved people, the revolution was a fierce campaign to stage the largest exodus out of bondage since biblical times. For native people, the war marked a dangerous fork in the road, stirring famine, spurring a massive refugee crisis, and permanently shifting the balance of power in the heart of the continent. None of these men, women, and children were mere spectators to America's great struggle for liberty. They were essential stakeholders, and the stakes were enormous. Indeed, American independence was nothing less than a geopolitical earthquake, an event of such magnitude and strength that Thomas Jefferson later described the Declaration, the new nation's birth certificate, as an instrument pregnant with the fate of the world. Within the British Empire, for instance, the war's shocks and aftershocks demonstrated that the king's hold over his overseas colonies was neither permanent nor invincible. That revelation prodded insurgents and British possessions from Ireland to Sierra Leone to take to the streets to assert their own ambitions for economic and political autonomy over the decades to come. American independence also cut the number of enslaved people laboring under Britain's flag by 500,000, knocking the pro-slavery lobby in London off balance and dramatically diminishing its political power. Activists there leveraged this wholly anticipated outcome to accelerate the rise of an organized anti-slavery campaign after 1783. The Patriots' dreams of liberty ricocheted around much of the rest of the planet, too, pushing questions about human dignity, popular sovereignty, and citizenship toward the top of the global agenda, and equipping rights seekers everywhere with a potent new vocabulary. Of course, the Patriots' fight for self-determination would not break the grip of every entrenched political hierarchy. In fact, in some places, it produced decidedly reactionary results. In the Spanish Empire, for instance, senior ministers responded to events in the Americas with an authoritarian crackdown to bolster imperial control. Nor did the rebellion bring on the abrupt collapse of the British Empire. King George surrendered 13 of his mainland colonies to the newly United States, but held tight to more commercially valuable possessions elsewhere. The British Empire emerged from the maelstrom arguably stronger and more ambitious than ever, having offloaded the most troublesome properties. 60,000 loyal asylum seekers displaced by war fanned out to other British colonies in its aftermath. Their arrival helped to tighten the reins of loyal rule over Canada, the Caribbean, and India, and to extend the king's dominion further into Africa, Asia, and Australia. In a broad view of the revolution, pulling together many separate strands of research conducted by historians in a variety of specialties, we can see seven core arguments. First, the revolution stirred the mass migration and circulation of enormous numbers of people across a sweeping stage. Second, the human cost of this

0: This service is intended solely for individuals who cannot read conventional print due to a disability. Ineligible listeners risk infringing on copyright laws, and KPBS Radio Reading Service is not responsible for any violations that may occur. Our service may not be redistributed without our written consent. If you agree to these conditions, please continue listening.
1: Governments, soldiers, and civilians who wrestled for global advantage often acted on the understanding that trade was power. Sixth, the patriot struggle for self-determination stirred imperial authorities to increase oversight and security over their remaining colonial subjects. Seventh, this was a conflict in which the call for liberty rang around the world as never before. Mobility, catastrophe, contingency, sea power, commerce, security, liberty. These seven essential themes come into clear focus when we frame the Revolutionary War in transnational terms. Looking at the war through a global lens also reveals that the fight for American independence stirred a repressive crackdown on imperial subjects in many other places around the world. After the ignominy of losing 13 rebel colonies, the British government tightened administrative reins over Canada, the Caribbean, Ireland, India, and Sierra Leone, turned prison hulks into common sites across the ports from Jamaica to eastern Australia, and sent waves of refugee loyalists to lay the groundwork to further expand Britain's global footprint. These were not isolated impulses. The Spanish government also escalated authoritarian control over its own vast New World dominions after the war. Even the United States joined in. After independence, the various state governments dispatched their citizens to thrust decisively westward, vanquishing native peoples who stood in their path, and asserting American occupation in ways that track closely with the practices and policies of their imperial competitors. Yet freedom, too, was on the march as a result of a Revolutionary War, a conflict in which the call for self-determination rang out as never before. In the decades to come, the patriots' call to liberty would push questions about human rights, citizenship, and sovereignty toward the top of the global agenda for the first time. It would fuel the anti-slavery fight around the world. And while the British Empire did not suddenly collapse at war's end in 1783, the dream of liberty that sparked the American Revolution coursed into political circuits in every culture and language. In the 250 years since 1776, rebels, separatists, and statemakers on every settled continent have crafted more than 100 declarations of independence in imitation of the American original, marking the halting but unmistakable emergence of a world of nation-states from the ashes of a world of empires. In 1776, Benjamin Franklin's friend Thomas Paine had assured anxious colonists agonizing whether to break with Britain that we have it in our power to begin the world over again. In Paris in 1783, Franklin chose to hope that the dawn of that new world was finally breaking. Thank you for joining us for American Heritage Program, read by Chris Mihalik.
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4: 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Best places to travel in the U.S. as a family. And pictured with the article is a family of three. They have their backs facing the camera. They are on the foreground of rocks, and there's a mountain lake in front of them, and there's a snowy mountain behind the lake. It's a

cloudy, partly cloudy day, and they have on some jackets and hiking boots, hiking clothes, by Julian Stein. Many of my favorite childhood memories come from trips my family took when I grew up. Travel can be extremely advantageous in expanding your child's horizons and palates. Who says you have to have a passport to experience a different culture? Our country has so many amazing natural wonders and historic, fun-filled cities, you could plan trips for years and never leave the U.S. Determine your priorities. Before you commit to any trip, it is essential that you decide what kind of trip you want to go on. Factors like your kids' ages and your family's interest and your budget will help you decide where to go. Here are some questions about types of trips, categories to consider. Are you hoping for a vacation, chill and relaxing, or a trip, go, go, go, sightseeing? Does your family prefer adventuring outdoors or exploring a new city? What can your kids handle when it comes to logistics like car time, flying, and excursions? 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My family typically plans a combination of city sightseeing and nature excursions. There are a few things to do in popular cities across the country. New York City, New York, Times Square, Statue of Liberty, Broadway plays, Twin Towers, Memorial, Empire State Building, afternoon tea at the Plaza, Central Park, the High Line, Chelsea Market, FAO Schwartz, Rockefeller Center, San Francisco, California, Golden Gate Bridge, Painted Ladies, Cable Car Ride, Ferry Building, Marketplace, Palace of Fine Arts, Pier 39, and the See the Seals, Alcatraz, 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
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Cities are always hosting cool events, whether it's festivals or concerts. 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Good to know. Walkable cities are ideal, but many also have great public transportation. This is the secret sauce. Know your family. If you're not museum people, don't plan to go to 5 museums. If you're big foodies, make a few reservations or do some research on local food, popular food joints. Want to see a show? Get tickets ahead of time. Beyond the beach. If you're a beach fam, that's fabulous. Gotta love a trip to Gulf Shores, Alabama, or Destin, Florida. But consider spicing up your beach trip by trying a new location that also offers other attractions outside of the beach. San Diego, California, Sea to Seals, day trip to Carlsbad, Tulips, Legoland, California, San Diego Zoo, USS Midway Museum, Old Town San Diego, Florida Keys, Key West Shiprock Museum, Piratey, Turtle Hospital, Robbie's of Islamordia, Islandmordia, Feed the Tarpon, the Overseas Highway, Dolphin Research Center, Outer Banks, North Carolina, The Lost Colony, Roanoke History, Wright Brothers National Memorial, Kitty Hawk, Aquarium on Roanoke Island, Jeep Tour of Wild Horses in Corolla, Miami, Florida, Brickwell Downtown Miami, Bayside Marketplace, Little Havana, Everglades, Airport to Wynwood Walls, Charleston, South Carolina, Walk the District, Charleston City Market, King Street, The Battery, White Point Garden, Magnolia Plantations and Garden, Hawaii, The Upgrade of a Lifetime, Volcano, Pearl Harbor, Luau's, Waterfalls, Jungle Fruit Stands. Best for whether your teen is hoping for more than just beach time or you're wanting stroller-friendly activities, these beach city combos will work for almost everyone. Great if your family wants beach, but also some shopping, museums, cultural experiences. Don't miss. Even if you're not beach people, some of the best moments come from being in the water. Try a boat ride, a pier, or over the pier, or a Highway 1-esque drive for good views. Good to know. You can typically find several epic free activities no matter where you go. You don't have to break the bank in order to have a good time. This is the secret sauce. Breaking up your beach days will help you to enjoy them even more. Whether you're planning an extensive 10-day trip or a spur-of-the-moment weekend getaway, you won't regret exploring these incredible sites across the U.S. with your kids. I can testify. Those memories will last a lifetime and will bond you closer as a family. Couple of ads on this page. Make a splash this spring break. Experience marine life, dining, education, and rides all in one unforgettable spring break destination at the Downtown Aquarium. And there's two pictures of kids at the aquarium. One is a kid is reaching into a tank. There's a parent there with them, and I can't tell what the sea life is in the water. And the other one, it's two girls looking at some type of projected 40-year camps, expanding horizons, Cosmosphere,
cosmo.org/camps. 1100 North Plum Street, Hutchinson, Kansas, 67501. 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We can help, but you have to take the first step. 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Things we love. Marching into spring. Spring is officially here. Whether you're already itching to be done with school or just ready to spend some quality time outside, we've got the best picks for you to enjoy the start to the spring season. From things to make going outside with the fam easier to goodies for the kiddos to enjoy outside and the rainy days, we've got you covered. Number one, Geo Safari Kid Binoculars. Kids will love using these binocs this spring to get up close and personal with nature without actually getting all that close. It's a must-have for the littles who are curious but a little skittish about bugs and whatnot. $99.Amazon.com. And pictured are the binoculars. They are shaped kind of like a fish. And pictured behind that are the same binoculars, but in the packaging that says Geo Safari Kidnoculars. Number two, play mat and toy storage bag. Portable play mat that'll double as storage for your tot's favorite toys. A must-have for any parents who are constantly on the go with their baby in tow. $29.99 at Amazon.com. And pictured is the play mat. It has whales on it, and there is a backpack that it goes in. It also has whales pictured on it. Number three, Java Sock. Durable, flexible, and portable. The Java Sock is perfect for stopping puddles on your desk or in your cup holders while keeping your hands dry and the ice drink still cold. $16.99, sok-it.com. And pictured is the Java Sock cup holder. It's got like a drink inside of the cup holder with a straw. The cup holder has a pretty picture on it with leaves in the colors of pink and blue. Number four, Cotopaxi Day Pack. It's time to go outside, and what's better than a day pack that will survive being stuffed in a locker, used as a pillow in the park, and dragged onto the bus. $65 at Cotopaxi.com. And pictured is the Cotopaxi backpack. It looks like the size of a day pack and the colors of orange, green, yellow, and dark navy blue with red zippers. Number five, busy ideas for bored kids. From spoon races to bubble painting and life-size board games, a set of cards is chock full of ideas to inspire play and keep boredom at bay. Choose from 50 ideas that are a sure fit to lift any kiddo's spirits and bring joy to their day. CrateandBarrel.com. And pictured are a yellow container. It says Busy Ideas for Bored Kids, Joyful Edition. And there's cartoon pictures of kites, bicycles, notebooks, trees. It looks like a Christmas tree, a daisy, and a rainbow. There are two ads on page 17, Rocky Mountain Theater for Kids and Teens. 2026 Summer Camps, Younger Company, ages 5 through 8, Minecraft, Lilo and Stitch, Alice in Wonderland, Land,
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Anastasia, Beetlejuice Jr., K-pop Demon Hunters, High School Musical Jr., Descendants Jr., and more. 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There is a set of stairs behind them decorated in rainbows, and there are these pyramid structures with bricks in the background. 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And there's a code to scan. 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Breathing science is life. And pictured is a girl in pigtails about 7 years old holding a blue basketball. There is a logo on the basketball that says, Ah, Lungs, Hope. And she is wearing a bright blue t-shirt and yellow bright pants. And this completes the magazine for this month. So I'm going to go to the website and read Kids Eat Free by Amelia Rossler. And pictured is a child of about 6 years old eating what looks like a slice of pizza. He has a smile on his face and he's wearing a purple t-shirt. Feeding a family can add up fast, especially when eating out. 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Whether you're planning a weeknight dinner or a weekend treat, these deals can help keep both kids and parents happy. And then there is Ben and Jerry's Free Cone Day is April 14th. 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
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Denver Welcomes Restaurant Madeline by Amelia Rossler. And pictured is the restaurant owner standing in front of his restaurant. Chef Quincy Cherrett named his restaurant after his niece, Madeline. Denver's dining scene is welcoming a new addition this spring with Madeline, a brick-and-mortar restaurant focused on seasonal, technique-driven dishes with a modern sense of creativity. Opening in the former Fruition space at 1313 East 6th Avenue, the family-run concept will seat 48 guests. Guests are welcome to stop in for a casual weeknight dinner or a special occasion, as Madeline is designed to be a place where guests feel welcome and relaxed, encouraging conversation and connection. Madeline's menu will showcase signature dishes such as rotating seasonal house-made pastas and seared halibut with fresh green curry, alongside rotating seasonal plates that emphasize high-quality ingredients. The approach works to be ingredient-first and unfussy, allowing flavors and craftsmanship to speak. The beverage menu aims to mirror the kitchen's philosophy by offering a curated variety of innovative cocktails. A strong by-the-glass wine program will support both spontaneous craving visit and the celebratory meals. Madeline is run by Chef Quincy Cherrett, whose experience includes Denver destinations like Death & Company, Izakaya Den, and Sushi Den. Cherrett has also built his career in respected kitchens throughout the Mountain West and Denver. In recent years, Cherrett has launched 22 provisions as a food truck and stall concept, followed by Eloise, a bistro-style concept, and Avanti Food Hall. The restaurant is named after Cherrett's newborn niece, a deep personal connection that reflects the restaurant's family-centered spirit. Guests can follow for updates, behind-the-scenes progress, and opening details at MadelineDNVR on Instagram. Thank you for joining us for the Parent Podcast, read by Angie Flynn. Thank you for joining us for the parenting program. My name is Angie Flynn. Thank you for joining us for the parenting program. My name is Angie Flynn.

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2: 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This is Kelly Addy with the Radio Reading Services for the Cincinnati Association for the Blind and Visually Impaired. And I'll be reading the Washington Post today, Tuesday, June 30th, 2026. In political news, Supreme Court expands Trump's power over the federal bureaucracy. Supreme Court greatly expanded President Donald Trump's control over the federal bureaucracy Monday, but stopped short of allowing him to undermine the independence of the Federal Reserve in a pair of rulings that amount to one of the largest verdicts on the scope of presidential power in decades. In a 6-3 ideologically divided decision, the justices struck down a nearly century-old precedent that has allowed Congress to insulate the leaders of the Federal Trade Commission and roughly two dozen other independent regulatory agencies from political influence by requiring the president to have good reason to dismiss them. The ruling is likely to usher in major changes to the structure of the federal government, and it fulfills a major goal of the Trump administration and many conservatives who have long argued that the president should exercise nearly unfettered authority over the executive branch. In the other related case, a group of justices blocked Trump from removing Federal Reserve Governor Lisa Cook, at least for now, in a 5-4 ruling that found the powerful central bank has a distinct history and structure that allow Congress to carve out protections for its governors. Taken together, the cases amount to a split political decision for Trump, who has pushed aggressively in his second term to assert his authority over the federal government by dismissing agency heads, restructuring departments, and firing thousands of workers. Trump hailed the ruling in the FTC case as a big win in a post on Truth Social, while saying he would continue to fight to remove Cook. 90 years of precedent has been completely and unequivocally overruled, greatly increasing presidential power at a time when it is most needed, Trump wrote. Republicans said the FTC ruling would make the government more accountable to voters who elect the president, but Democrats and some former agency officials worried it would lead to the politicalization of regulations on product safety, elections, nuclear energy, and much more. The ruling in the Cook case is provisional, and the case will return to the lower courts for additional legal wrangling. The majority said the Constitution's plain language gives the president control of the executive branch, but Justice Sonia Sotomayor, joined by the court's other two liberals, said in a dissent that the nation's founders clearly envisioned the existence of agencies whose independence would be protected by Congress. Sotomayor read her dissent from the bench to signal her strong disagreement with the majority. Today, the majority replaces 90 years of proven, workable practice with a half-baked theory of executive power that is simultaneously all-encompassing, yet also subject to necessary but undefined exceptions, she wrote. The one thing that does appear to be clear going forward is that chaos will follow. Sotomayor said the ruling would upset the structure of numerous agencies, such as the Federal Communications Commission and the Securities and Exchange Commission, that Congress created to make decisions based on nonpartisan expertise and technical knowledge. Most are run by bipartisan, multi-member commissions. Jillian Metzger, a Columbia University law professor and expert on administrative law, said she was struck by the breadth of the FTC ruling, which could give Trump direct control over virtually all federal employees. There's language in the Slaughter majority opinion that is exceptionally broad, she said, referring to the case's name. The president has the power to remove all, at will, his subordinates. That is extraordinarily broad. Metzger said it was notable that the court cited no exceptions for the civil service protections that shield many federal workers from arbitrary dismissal or political retaliation. That could mean the court is granting the president greater authority to remove federal employees, she said, although other court precedents protect them. Metzger, like many legal experts, said it was difficult to discern any legal distinction between the Fed and other independent agencies. She said the justices probably blanched at giving the president too much control over the bank, since he might lower interest rates for short-term political gain, which could spark inflation in the long run. I think what's motivating the decision is they are not willing to crash the economy. Chief Justice John Roberts Jr. wrote the majority opinion, joined by the court's five other conservatives. He said the congressionally mandated protections that kept the president from firing Rebecca Slaughter, a Democratic member of the Federal Trade Commission, were unconstitutional. We hold that such protection from removal is contrary to the separation of powers enshrined in the Constitution, Roberts wrote. In the Federal Reserve case, the narrow majority from across the court's ideological spectrum ruled that Cook could keep her job while a lawsuit challenging her dismissal plays out in the courts. The case could take months or years to resolve and may appear again before the justices, who said Monday that Cook is likely to prevail. Roberts penned the majority opinion in the Cook case as well, joined by the court's three liberals, as well as conservative Justice Brett Kavanaugh. Roberts wrote that Congress had created the Federal Reserve to operate with independence from the president. Any change in that scheme must come from Congress, not the courts, he wrote. That's why we cannot accept the government's contentions in this case. To do so would allow the president to remove a member of the Federal Reserve at any time, for any reason, without any notice before and without any judicial check after. Four of the court's conservatives objected. Justice Samuel Alito, joined by Justice Neil Gorsuch, wrote in a dissent that the Supreme Court was premature in taking up Cook's case. Justices Clarence Thomas and Amy Coney Barrett argued that the majority was wrong on the substance. Today's decision is an unprecedented incursion on the executive branch, Thomas wrote in his dissent. Neither the parties nor the court can point to a single time in American history that this court has upheld an injunction against the president's removal of an executive officer. And Supreme Court rules mail-in ballots arriving after Election Day can be counted. The Supreme Court on Monday upheld a Mississippi law that allows officials to tally mail-in ballots postmarked by Election Day that arrive later, a decision that keeps voting procedures in place in several states as the midterm elections loom. In an ideologically mixed 5-4 ruling, the justices turned aside a challenge by Republicans and libertarians who argued federal law preempts a Mississippi statute that allows the counting of such ballots that arrive up to 5 days after polls close. The decision could make less likely similar legal challenges in some of the 14 states that allow the counting of ballots that arrive days or weeks after polls close, and others that allow military members to return ballots later. Most states require most mail-in ballots to be received by Election Day. Justice Amy Coney Barrett delivered the opinion for the majority, which included Justice John Roberts Jr. and the court's three liberals. Barrett said federal election law did not address when ballots should be received. The Election Day statutes say nothing about ballot receipt, and we cannot add to the words Congress chose, Barrett wrote. The ruling came over the objections of four of the court's conservatives. Alito wrote the opinion for the group, which included Clarence Thomas, Neil Gorsuch, and Brett Kavanaugh. And the Supreme Court says police need a warrant to obtain Google location data. The Supreme Court on Monday said that police must generally obtain a warrant to gather detailed location data tracked by smartphones in a case that brings into sharper relief the Constitution's protections for Americans' digital privacy. In a 6-3 vote that scrambled ideological lines, the majority found that a request by police officers for Google to turn over a robbery suspect's location history constituted a search protected by the Constitution's guarantee to be free of unreasonable searches and seizures. An individual has a reasonable expectation of privacy in records about his cell phone's location, and police intrude on that constitutionally protected interest when they demand the information, even though for only a limited time and from a third-party tech company, Justice Elena Kagan wrote for the majority. The court, however, declined to answer another major question in case whether the geofence warrant in the suspect's case used to locate everyone who was within a specific geographic area at a particular time was reasonable. The upshot of the ruling is that at a minimum, police need a warrant to get the data, but depending on how the warrant is crafted and executed, that even with a warrant, the data may still be out of bounds. The justices sent the latter question back to a lower court to decide. Chief Justice John Roberts Jr., as well as Justices Sonia Sotomayor, Brett Kavanaugh, and Ketanji Brown Jackson joined Kagan's opinion. Justice Neil Gorsuch filed an opinion concurring with the outcome, but not its reasoning. Justice Alito wrote in a dissenting opinion that the robbery suspect at the center of the case, Okello Chatri, did not have ownership of the location data held by Google, and police did not need a warrant to access the information. And whatever property rights Chatri might have in the location history files, he does not own historical facts about his movements in a given hour, Alito wrote. Justice Clarence Thomas and Coney Barrett also dissented. The case is the latest in which the Supreme Court has balanced the Constitution's privacy safeguards with law enforcement's attempts to assess reams of data that tech and cell phone companies gather from users. And once again, Trump says U.S. and Iran will meet to negotiate after days of strikes. After days of U.S. and Iranian strikes tested the fragile ceasefire agreement they signed this month and raised questions about the state of talks to reach a broader peace, Donald Trump said Monday that the two sides would meet the following day in Qatar at Iran's request. Trump told reporters in the Oval Office that his envoys, Steve Witkoff and Jared Kushner, had already left or about to leave, so we'll see how that goes. The meeting in Doha is going to be perhaps important, perhaps not. We're going to find out. Iran, however, said that its negotiators had no plans to meet with the U.S. team in the Qatari capital. In the coming days, you cannot, you know, talk to these people. In the coming days, we will have no negotiation meetings at any level with the American side, and the trip by U.S. representatives to Qatar is unrelated to the trip of the Iranian delegation. Foreign Minister spokesman Ismail Bakay said in a press briefing, according to state-run Iranian media. Bakay said technical talks with the U.S. had yet to start, though Iran is seeking clarification of parts of the Memorandum of Understanding signed between the two earlier this month. Specifically, he said, an Iranian technical team would meet with Qatari officials about the unfreezing of $6 billion of frozen Iranian assets held in a Doha bank. The money has become the latest sticking point in the vaguely worded MOU, which, despite tit-for-tat attacks in recent days, was to initiate a 60-day period of negotiations over a permanent end to the war. Under the memorandum, the assets were to be released as soon as that document was signed under mutually agreed procedures. Such funds, whether retained in the original account or transferred, it says, shall be made fully usable for payment to any ultimate beneficiary designated by the Central Bank of the Islamic Republic of Iran. Since Trump signed the agreement June 18th, both he and Vice President Vance, who negotiated the document, have said the money would be released only under U.S. control and would be used to purchase U.S. agricultural goods to benefit American farmers. And a dangerous heat dome will intensify over the eastern United States this week, pushing temperatures into the triple digits and probably breaking hundreds of records across three dozen states. It will rival the strength of the deadly heat dome that has recently hit Europe. This weather pattern will bring a combination of stifling tropical levels of humidity, high temperatures that could soar past 100 degrees for several consecutive days, and little relief after dark, with overnight low temperatures hovering near 80 at times in major cities across the Northeast and Mid-Atlantic. From parts of the plains to the East Coast, heat index values could surge toward 110 degrees. The risk for heat-related impacts is forecast to reach major or extreme levels for more than 220 million Americans in total through Saturday, according to the National Oceanic and Atmospheric Administration's heat risk data. The rare extreme heat level, which is expected to expand from the Midwest to the East Coast from Tuesday onward, could be deadly for people without effective cooling, especially for heat-sensitive groups. Do not leave young children and pets in unattended vehicles. Car interiors will reach lethal temperatures in a matter of minutes. In D.C., several significant temperature records could be challenged. That includes a record for consecutive days above 100 degrees, which is four set in July 1930 and matched in July 2012 and 2024, as well as the all-time high temperature record of 106 degrees set in August 1918 and equaled in July 1930. The record-breaking heat, which is expected to last at least through the weekend, will coincide with a planned record-breaking fireworks display taking place in the nation's capital on July 4th. Beneath the heat dome, sinking air and light winds could create a temperature inversion, a layer of warm air over cooler air near the ground that traps firework smoke in the lowest levels of the atmosphere, reducing air quality. And with little help, Venezuelans try to rescue themselves. We have only each other. When the ground shook in Venezuela, Alejandro Palombizio was home in Los Palos Grandes, a wealthy Caracas neighborhood. He heard a jarring noise, looked out, and watched the twin towers of an apartment complex fold into a cloud of dust. The 29-year-old carried an elderly neighbor down the stairs, ran back up to get medicine for another, and loaned his phone to people trying to reach family. He stayed at it for most of the next 72 hours. "These were my neighbors," he said, "people I saw every day. I have to be here." The coastal town of Naguata escaped the worst of last week's back-to-back earthquakes. So surfing instructor Jesus Elian Sanabria, 25, drove to Caribe and began pulling people from rubble. A young woman begged rescuers not to leave. When they lifted her out, she had lost her legs. Sanabria never learned whether she survived. The day after the quake, Sabrina Carranza, 21, was standing outside the wreckage of her government-built housing complex in Carabayeda when more gas canisters exploded. She screamed. Two younger brothers, two younger sisters, and a grandmother were trapped somewhere under the concrete. "Where is the government, the president, the helicopters, the aid?" she wailed. "The police come, take pictures, and leave. They are making fun of us." The 7.2 magnitude and 7.5 magnitude earthquakes struck some 100 miles west of Caracas within a minute of each other around dinner time Wednesday, toppling concrete buildings, igniting fires, and burying thousands of people alive. Interim President Delcy Rodriguez went on television to declare a state of emergency, urge unity, and thank the Trump administration for its support. But on the ground, people say they've received little help. Years of mismanagement by the authoritarian socialist government, exacerbated by U.S. sanctions, have left the government ill-equipped to respond to the emergency. The United States and other countries have sent search teams, rescue equipment, and other aid, but the response has been insufficient. For Venezuelans, years of economic crisis and political repression had reinforced the lesson. The state would not save them. They would have to save each other. Now, in their moment of duress need, ordinary people would lead the rescue and recovery themselves with a generosity that defied a decade of deprivation. Their first challenge was both the simplest and the most brutal. There were no tools with which to dig. Across the street from Carranza, a dozen men stood around a concrete slab 2 feet thick. One chipped away at it with a thin metal pick. The rest waited barehanded for their turn. A maroon tow truck arrived, Portuguese World Cup flags waving from its windows, and from Caracas to La Guayra scrawled across the windshield. The occupants affixed a cable to a slab and tried to pull it free. Tires screeched, but the block wouldn't budge. They left to try elsewhere. Adelio Ramirez, 29, led an orange-shirted church group from Caracas. "With the available machines, there's almost nothing that can be done," he said. His team had worked until midnight making 1,310 sandwiches, then driven to La Guayra before dawn with water and medical supplies. "We waited almost an hour to get a hand grinder, but the diamond discs wear out fast, so we could barely use it," he said. They planned to return the next morning. Nelson Barroso, 63, unshaven and red-eyed, held a pick atop a pile of rubble and wept. A sister-in-law and three nephews were trapped underneath. "Our firefighters don't even have Band-Aids. Our civil defense have no cars or motorcycles to move around. Yesterday, with our hands, we rescued 4 people alive, and today we're trying to get our families, but we have no support." He straightened up, "But we have to do it. The people are united." A woman beside him finished the thought, "We are by ourselves." Secretary of State Marco Rubio promised $150 million in aid last week through faith-based groups and 2 UN agencies. "It'll be big, it'll be fast, and it'll be effective," he said. Search and rescue teams were dispatched from Fairfax, Virginia, and Los Angeles, but the first responders were ordinary Venezuelans. Venezuelans at home and abroad rallied on social media to gather data faster than any government institution. One website took reports on the missing, another mapped collapsed buildings, a third matched foreign volunteers with Spanish language interpreters. One platform built by a Venezuelan engineering professor in the U.S. helped families trace relatives through hospitals. The digital response pulled people from around the world toward the rubble. Physician Emma Pinyango, 30, drove 2.5 hours from Valencia to her cousin's apartment building in Cara Valleda. Her cousin, her cousin's husband, and their 2 children, ages 3 and 8, had been on the 5th floor. Amid the rubble, she found what was left of their home, the kids' toys, the painted walls, the kitchen, but the family was gone. She sat in lilac scrubs on the garden stairs. The official response has been pathetic. That's the word, she said. There's a difference between what they are publicly saying they provide and the help that is actually here. We are just family members and civilians with no rescue experience. And still, sometimes it worked. At 3 a.m. Friday, after 7 hours of digging with bare hands, rescuers, family members, and neighbors pulled a young girl named Fabiana from the wreckage. She could walk. In the dark, rose a loud, exhausted cheer. And in business news, Trump tanked EV sales, but car shoppers have found another way to save fuel. Toyota took heat for years for being slow to jump on the electric vehicle bandwagon, but the world's largest automaker was planning later this year to showcase its revved-up EV ambitions with the debut of a new flagship Lexus EV. It was supposed to kickstart Toyota's hopes of making the brand all-electric by 2035, bye-bye gas. Then President Trump killed off the $7,500 tax credit for buying or leasing a new EV, allowing the popular program to expire in September. The White House rolled back fuel economy standards. Auto loans got more expensive as interest rates shot up. Within months, U.S. EV sales cratered, down 27% in the first quarter this year compared with 2025. As a result, automakers have been busy scrapping EV models and writing off billions in investments. In May, Toyota abandoned its electrified Lexus in light of the surrounding environment. Honda canned 3 EV models for the American market and took a $9 billion EV-related write-down. Even all-electric Tesla mothballed its Model S and Model X vehicles. Stellantis said it would suffer a $26 billion charge due, in part, to the cost of overestimating the pace of the energy transition. But automakers have not seen a surge in consumers buying traditional gas vehicles. Buyers instead are pivoting to the market's surprising bright spots, hybrids. Sales of hybrid vehicles have increased more than 80% from 2023 to 2026 to a pace of more than 2 million vehicles a year, according to Cox. Hybrids, which use a mix of electric and gas, made up a record high of 14.1% of new vehicle sales, nearly 3 times as much as EVs in the first quarter of this year. The bulk of new cars and trucks sold still run on gas alone, but hybrids have more than doubled their market share over the past 3 years, taking gains from the shrinking share going to EVs and gas vehicles. Hybrids are definitely having their moment, said Stephanie Valdez Streedy, Director of Industry Insights at Cox. The success of hybrids have received less attention than the politicized downfall of EVs, which can seem to reduce car buying options to either environmentally conscious EVs or gas-guzzling behemoths, the future versus the past. But the rapid rise of hybrids shows that American car buyers are open to electrified vehicles while hedging their bets. They want better fuel efficiency without sacrificing the things they love about their cars and trucks, according to analysts. I think the future is still electric. The timeline has just shifted. Car buyers want both more miles per gallon and familiarity, said Joseph Yoon, a consumer insight analyst at Edmunds, an automotive research platform. They want a vehicle they already know, and they can't afford to pay too much more for it. The average new vehicle costs about $50,000. Yoon said Edmunds ran a small survey of car shoppers just before the EV tax credit expired and found that one of the main reactions was people wanting an electrified version of their favorite vehicle. With price a priority, that often meant a hybrid. For a lot of people, hybrids add a layer of fuel savings without changing anything else in their life. I think that's a heck of a value proposition. Today, some hybrid

0: This service is intended solely for individuals who cannot read conventional print due to a disability. Ineligible listeners risk infringing on copyright laws, and KPBS Radio Reading Service is not responsible for any violations that may occur. Our service may not be redistributed without our written consent. If you agree to these conditions, please continue listening.
1: For the biggest upset of the 2026 World Cup, Foxborough, Massachusetts' Jose Canale wasn't in the starting lineup of either of his previous two appearances for Paraguay in this World Cup. He made his first start a memorable one. Canale scored on the first sudden death penalty kick. Orlando Gill made two key saves in the shootout, and Paraguay beat Germany 4-3 on penalties Monday to earn the biggest upset of the 2026 World Cup. It was a major triumph for the landlocked South American country of 7 million people that's surrounded by soccer giants like Argentina and Brazil. And it was the latest surprising exit by Germany, a four-time champion that has struggled at the World Cup since it last lifted the trophy in 2014. I think we deserve one more game. And to be honest, considering everything that was said, everything we went through, Canale said, what I want to highlight from our team is how united we are. Today was a game we really needed to show our true colors. Paraguayans celebrated in the streets of the capital, Asunción, screaming, jumping, and hugging when the match ended. Some cried and dropped to their knees in disbelief with the familiar beat of the team song Soy Albirrojo reverberating through the crowd. Paraguay became the first team to defeat Germany in a penalty shootout at the World Cup. The Germans missed three of six penalty tries, the last by Jonathan Tah, who blasted his attempt high over the crossbar in the first sudden death round, setting up Canale for the winner. Tah's miss followed a save by German goalkeeper Manuel Neuer of Fabian Balbuena's attempt that would have won it for Paraguay. Tah also thought he had the go-ahead goal in extra time. He headed in a corner kick by Nathaniel Brown in the 102nd minute, but officials concluded after a video review that Waldemar Anton had pushed Gill to the ground before the shot and the goal was disallowed. The round of 32 match ended 1-1 after extra time. Paraguay took the lead when Julio Enciso scored on a header late in the first half, but Kai Havertz equalized in the 52nd minute by Germany. We had to analyze every player, every detail. Thanks to that, I was able to only miss two penalties, Gill said. This is for all the people of Paraguay. Paraguay, which entered the match ranked 41st by FIFA, became the deepest betting long shot to win a match in this World Cup. Germany came in as the 10th ranked team in the world. The Paraguayans will face the winner of Tuesday's match between France and Sweden in the round of 16 on Saturday in Philadelphia. A win on the 250th anniversary of the United States founding would send Paraguay back to Foxborough for the quarterfinals on July 9th. Germany had won 6 of 7 penalty shootouts in major tournaments, including 6 straight since losing to Czechoslovakia in the 1976 European Championship final. And it was, I mean, these Paraguay guys were about half the size as the German guys. And here are the at-home medical items nurses swear by. Peeking inside somebody's medicine cabinet is a no-no, which is a big part of what makes poking around all those tubes and bottles so tempting. Still don't. It's not only rude, but also an egregious violation of privacy. But what if someone were to invite you into their medicine cabinet and then took it a step further by showing you the items they swear by every ailment under the sun? In service of bringing you that exact experience, we asked nurses, and truly who better than nurses, to tell us what they always keep stocked in their medicine cabinets. Hannah Weitzman Flanagan, a nurse practitioner in New York City, Tylenol is the universal answer. Headache? Tylenol. Sore back after a 12-hour shift? Tylenol. Low-grade fever? You guessed it. It's the don't overthink it solution, reliable, effective, and always within reach, and it doesn't kill your stomach like Advil does. Rubbing alcohol is one of those quiet MVPs. Need to clean a cut? Done. Disinfect something quickly? Easy. Somehow get marker, sticker, residue, or who knows what on your skin? Rubbing alcohol has entered the chat. I love it because it's simple and it works without fuss. I use Band-Aids for almost everything.

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It's getting a Band-Aid. 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Benadryl cream is a favorite for all the annoying things. Bug bites, mystery rashes, skin that just suddenly decides to act up. It's the why is this itchy and how do I make it stop immediately solution, and it usually works. Vicks VapoRub is basically magic. Congestion, Vicks. Cough, Vicks. Headache, sore muscles, questionable life decisions, somehow also Vicks. It's part remedy, part nostalgia, and 100% a staple in my home. Zach Shepherd, an intensive care unit travel nurse. Electrolytes. I keep these around because they're useful in a lot more situations than people realize. Travel, stomach bugs, heat, long days, hard workouts, or simply not drinking enough water. As an IC nurse, I've seen firsthand how much electrolyte imbalances can affect the body. That said, more isn't always better. Don't take them just for the sake of taking them. Electrolytes that are too high can be just as dangerous as electrolytes that are too low. Vaseline, it's not exciting, but I probably use it more than anything else on this list. Dry skin, chapped lips, minor cuts, irritated skin. That's always a tub of it. I always have a tub of it somewhere in my house. A blood pressure cuff. Working in the ICU has made me appreciate having objective information. If something feels off, getting a useful piece of data like your blood pressure can help you decide what to do next. Checking it periodically can also help you understand what's normal for you, especially if white coat syndrome tends to make you run higher at the doctor's office or hospital. Advil. It's a staple for a reason. Headaches, sore muscles, back pain, minor injuries. But I will have to warn you, for me personally, it gave me an ulcer. Okay, Jennifer Armendariz, a nurse practitioner in Texas. Oscillocosinum is a homeopathic product that I keep on hand at all times. As soon as someone starts to feel a cold coming on, we start taking it. Excedrin migraine. My daughter and I both suffer from migraines. I keep this at home and in my purse. Magnesium glycinate to help with sleep. I will also pair Excedrin and magnesium when I have a headache. Arnica ointment for any bruising to help speed up the healing. Aloe vera gel, especially helpful during the summer if you're out in the sun too long. Icy Hot or Biofreeze are great for muscle aches. Bonnie Fakowitz, a registered nurse in New Hampshire. Aleve, I can't take it, kills me. Cortisone cream, Band-Aids, and antidiarrheal meds. Louis Joseph, a neonatal ICU nurse in Chicago. Castor oil, it helps with digestion, skin care, hair growth, and hair care. Vicks VapoRub again, baby aspirin. It's good for treating pain, and it's an antiplatelet. But I don't think, remember, aspirin is not good for children. Albuterol inhaler for asthma, cold and flu medication, Tums. Let's do one more. Diane Plus, a family nurse and practitioner in Texas. Antihistamines, Claritin, Zyrtec, Allegra for all those allergy problems. And let's see, each one of these, every single one of these talks about Vicks VapoRub. And cable giant Comcast, a spinoff NBC Universal Media Groups, including Peacock. Comcast will spin off NBC Universal into a separate company, the corporate giant said Monday, separating its media properties, including Peacock, Cox, NBC News, and Universal Studios. Comcast's move, which still requires regulatory approval, follows its decision to shift many of its cable networks, including MS Now and CNBC, into the company Versant late last year. It marks the latest shakeup in a corporate media landscape that is also bracing for a merger between CNN and CBS following Paramount Skydance's acquisition of Warner Brothers Discovery, which is owned by David Ellison and has won the approval of the Justice Department's antitrust division. Where we previously believed that scale and diversification benefits warranted operating these businesses as one company, we've now simply changed our mind about that. Mike Cavanaugh, the incoming CEO of NBC Universal, told analysts on a call Monday.
The new NBC Universal will also include Sky, the British TV giant that Comcast acquired in 2018. Many of the new NBC Universal's properties, however, have struggled with profitability in recent years. For instance, Peacock, which has inked several mammoth deals for the right to stream sporting events, such as the Olympics and the Super Bowl, has lost $11 billion over its six-year history. The new NBC Universal will also include Universal Studios, which in addition to its movies, operates several major theme parks worldwide and is constructing another one in Britain. And severe heat, strong winds, and fuel-raging wildfires in the West. The weekend of dangerous heat, strong winds, and vegetation, parched by a historic drought, spurred the explosive growth of scores of wildfires across the West, including a blaze that killed three federal firefighters, with few signs of relief in the days ahead. As of Monday morning, thousands of personnel were battling 79 total fires, including 52 large, uncontained blazes across 10 states. High winds and low humidity, which increase the risk of unpredictable and fast-spreading wildfires, prompted the National Weather Service to issue red flag warnings for most of Colorado, along with large swaths of Utah, Arizona, Wyoming, and New Mexico. With more severe fire weather in the forecast, experts said the large number and rapid growth of recent blazes was a concerning sign so early in the summer. In a normal June, mountain snowpacks are still melting and releasing water that curbs fire spread, but not this year. On Monday morning, the nation's fire preparedness status was upgraded to a level 4, meaning that the country's firefighting teams are heavily committed and officials are having to prioritize among competing demands for resources, a level typically not reached until August. Forecasts also indicate a continued high potential for new large fires to emerge across multiple geographic areas in the coming days. The three federal firefighters were killed in Colorado on Saturday while battling the Knowles Fire along the Colorado-Utah border, according to the U.S. Wildland Fire Service. Emily Barker, 38, Nick Hutchardson, 27, and Sydney Watson, 27, had been assigned to the Rifle Helitac Crew, a highly trained unit that specializes in quickly suppressing new fires in rugged terrain. Amid powerful wind gusts and temperatures above 90 degrees, the fast-moving blaze suddenly overtook the crew, forcing them to deploy emergency shelters designed to reflect heat and trap breathable air. Two others who survived the incident are being treated for burn injuries, the agency said. We mourn the loss of three firefighters who answered the call to protect others and made the ultimate sacrifice in service to their fellow citizens, U.S. Wildland Fire Service Chief Brian Fennessy said in a statement Monday. Since Saturday, the Knowles Fire has combined with several others to become the Snyder Fire, which currently encompasses more than 28,000 acres in both Colorado and Utah. And in well and being news, six ways to shift your stress mindset to dial down daily anxiety. To deal with a stressful world, many of us try to avoid and reduce the stress, but what we believe about stress may have just as important a role and helping us deal with it. Psychologists call this our stress mindset, our belief that stress can debilitate us or enhance us and have positive consequences. Research from the past decade shows that these beliefs can affect our psychology and physiology. People who are more inclined to see the positive of stress are more likely to experience improved performance, boosted mood, and in fact, reduced stress. Importantly, you can change your stress mindset. If somebody perceives that stress has benefits for them, they'll likely engage in a stressful situation much more adaptively. What our mind does to stress. The negative effects of stress are still real. Stress, especially if it is chronic, can cause physical and mental illness or premature aging. But the true nature of stress is more complex. The body's stress response was not designed to kill us. It was designed evolutionarily to help our bodies, brains, and minds rise to the occasion and meet the challenges and threats that we are faced with. When most people say stress, they're usually referring to de-stress, the negative side of stress. Eustress, by contrast, is what researchers consider motivating and energizing stress. There are four ways that our mindsets change how stress affects us. First, what we believe changes what we pay attention to. Believing that stress is inherently harmful can cause people to overly fixate on the bad and freak out or check out as a result.
Second, our stress mindset changes what we are motivated to do. When people believe stress can be enhancing, they're more likely to engage with it in appropriate ways. Third, what we believe changes our emotions. Something I always tell people is often the detrimental thing is not the stress, it's the stressing about the stress. Conversely, believing that stress is enhancing can boost positive emotion. And fourth, there's evidence that mindset can change our body's physiological response to stress, including by decreasing levels of salivary cortisol, our body's principal stress hormone. Research shows that having a more stress is enhancing mindset is linked to better mental health outcomes in the long run, including higher resilience, more optimism, and lower anxiety and depressive symptoms. Crum said she has tested stress mindsets in different groups of people, students, athletes, and workers, across different cultures, and on average, all groups fell more on the stress is debilitating side of the scale. The one exception she's found, candidates working to become Navy SEALs. These are people who are literally choosing to go into one of the most stressful experiences, professions that exist on the planet. So they must have a belief that stress can serve them. Nevertheless, Navy SEAL candidates who had greater stress as enhancing mindsets were more likely to persist through training, have faster obstacle course times, and have fewer negative evaluations from their peers or instructors. This is not to say that the stressor, whether it's a big job interview, getting an F on an exam, or a tough relationship conversation is necessarily a good thing or something we enjoy, but the stressor is distinct from our experience of the stress. You're only stressed about things that matter to you. We should welcome stress because stress is a sign that there's something you care about. Shifting stress mindsets and reaping the benefits is possible for anybody, even for those with the deepest struggles. Early research found that presenting people with evidence of the benefit of stress could shift their mindset and confer psychological and physiological benefits. And a 2017 study published in the journal Anxiety, Stress, and Coping, Crum and her colleagues presented 113 participants with a three-minute video that emphasized either the enhancing or debilitating properties of stress. Afterward, participants took part in a mock job interview, a typically stressful activity, and received either positive or negative feedback. Participants who learned that stress is enhancing experienced more improvements to their positive emotions, regardless of whether they were told they performed well or poorly. They also exhibited more cognitive flexibility, which is the ability to adapt our thinking and behavior to different contexts. Conversely, participants who learned that stress is debilitating had worse cognitive and emotional outcomes. More recently, Crum and her colleagues found that giving a more holistic perspective of stress and emphasizing the power of mindsets may be even more effective. The metacognitive approach improves self-reported physical health symptoms and work performance compared with people who were waitlisted for the training. And compared with participants who learned only about the positive benefits of stress, those who received the metacognitive approach were more able to maintain the stress is enhancing mindset, even when presented with evidence of negative effects of stress a week or two later. So here's what you do. Acknowledge the stress. Instead of denying it or trying to suppress it, say what is stressing you aloud. Notice your physiological response, elevated heart rate, sweatier palms, and remind yourself that this is my body preparing for me to perform. Welcome the stress. It's a sign that there's something you care about, which can be focusing and energizing if you allow it to be. Use the stress response. Instead of expanding effort and resources trying to avoid the stress, utilize the narrowed focus, the increased arousal and energy that happens in the body in order to meet the goals that you have. Fuel your stress mindset. Think about a time in your life when you've excelled or grown the most. Anytime you want to, you know, level up, there's usually some stress involved. So we just need to remember that is evidence to fuel and sustain the belief. Try stress mindset micro practices. Take moments to reflect on what stresses you have and what you care about most. This is something Crum says she does when she makes the transition going up the stairs into her workplace and again when returning home. Complement with other stress management strategies. More research needs to be done about what contexts and scenarios call for different approaches to stress.
But strategies such as reframing negative experiences and slowing our breath can also help alleviate stress and improve mood. And in world news, unease deepens in Russia as Ukraine steps up long-range strikes. The Kremlin is scrambling to respond to an intensifying campaign of Ukrainian drone attacks, reaching ever deeper into Russia, hitting key arms production facilities, destroying an even greater share of oil refining capacity, and causing fuel shortages across the country. This week alone, swarms of Ukrainian drones hit oil facilities across Russia, as well as the VZPPS semiconductor devices plant, a major producer of components for Russian ballistic missiles in Voronezh, the Dubna Satellite Communications Center near Moscow, and a chemical plant that is key for producing Russian ammunition in Tula. In Russia, occupied Crimea, rolling power outages were triggered across the peninsula by Ukrainian strikes, and fuel sales have been suspended, causing Russian-installed authorities there to declare a state of emergency Friday. President Putin's government held an emergency meeting earlier this week on the escalating fuel crisis after gasoline production plummeted 25% across Russia during the week of June 15th through the 21st and pushed dozens of regions to impose rations. As nervousness mounts over Russia's weakening position and an apparent shift in tone against Moscow by President Trump, Russian stocks have fallen more than 13% since the beginning of June. The biggest market drop since September 2022, when a Ukrainian counteroffensive forced Russia to retreat from a large chunk of strategic territory in Ukraine's northeast. There's a state of total uncertainty, said one former senior Russian finance official, who, like others, spoke on the condition of anonymity to discuss sensitive security matters. The latest attacks followed a dramatic onslaught on Moscow last week that spread plumes of black smoke over the capital as its main oil refinery went up in flames, halting production possibly until next year. The mounting Ukrainian strikes and the worsening geopolitical outlook after Trump suggested he could further toughen sanctions on Moscow and praised Ukrainian President Zelensky are serious alarm bells, said a Russian academic close to senior Russian diplomats. Trump also signed off on a declaration supporting Ukraine's territorial integrity alongside European leaders at the Group of Seven summit in France earlier this month. Meanwhile, a sharp drop in price for Russian oil to levels last seen before the U.S. and Israel's war against Iran are adding to jitters and was unexpected for the Russian economy, the academic said, especially at a time when Russian officials are urgently seeking additional sources of funding to increase military spending. Everything depends on the degree to which we will be able to limit Ukrainian strikes on Russian territory and how quickly we will be able to create air defense systems against the drone attacks. People don't feel safe anymore. The war is knocking at our door. In Crimea, panic is setting in. One Moscow business executive said, also speaking on the condition of anonymity, everyone wants to leave by foot or bicycle, however they can. There are going to be problems with food no one can supply. Questions are also mounting about the Russian military's apparent failure to oversee the sharp improvement in Ukraine's drone capabilities and to develop countermeasures. There are not enough missile defense systems to protect our infrastructure. It's clear. No one appears to know what to do to increase production. This is a terrible situation that Putin and his closest circle appear to not have expected. They have not prepared for a long war, nor are they ready for the drone threat. Tatiana Stanovaya, a senior fellow with the Carnegie Russia Eurasia Center, said that the lack of preparation was typical of an extremely fragmented system with little coordination between different branches of power, despite Putin's dominant role. This is the eternal problem of the Russian authorities, a serious test for the Russian economy and the population. But the question is whether the authorities have a plan of action or understanding about how to deal with this. And in more well and being news, three contact lens mistakes that eye doctors wish you would stop making. If you're one of 45 million people in the U.S. who use contact lenses, you may not be able to imagine life without them. In a handful of situations, though, experts are adamant that you'll need to skip wearing contacts if you want to avoid infection
and keep your eyes healthy long term. There are different types of contacts, varieties made from soft, can be flexible plastic, rigid, gas permeable. Some contact lenses are reusable. They should be removed at night, cleaned, and then reworn the next morning, while others are single use, designed to be thrown away every day. Still others are approved by the FDA for extended use up to 30 days and overnight. Let's see. So, considering this and other features of contact lenses, eye doctors say it's safest to avoid these activities when wearing them. Swimming. Swimming pools, hot tubs, oceans, lakes, water of any kind, including tap water, can lead to problems for contact lens wearers, which is why experts, including groups such as the American Academy of Ophthalmology, strongly advise against wearing contact lenses and swimming in them. There are bad organisms in water, and the lens may become a repository for them. One particularly worrying organism is acanthamoeba, a soil and water-dwelling amoeba responsible for keratitis, one of the worst infections that we know about. This rare but serious disease can cause vision loss, making the amoeba the biggest thing we're worried about. Rarely, this thing might infect someone not wearing contacts, but the vast majority of cases occur in contact lens wearers. That's because pathogens can stick onto the sponge-like lens and absorb into it. The lens holds the organism against the cornea, the delicate outer layer of the eye, and that can lead to transmission from the lens onto your cornea. Let's see. Showering. Showering while wearing contact lenses is common. About 86% of soft lens users report doing so. But while you might expect to encounter pathogens in oceans or lakes, infection-causing organisms also appear in the water in our homes. Tap water is safe to drink, it's safe to wash in, but it's not sterile. Acanthamoeba has been found in tap water along with bacteria and other germs that can cause eye infections if water splashes into contact lenses during a shower or while washing your face. For the same reason, tap water or homemade saline solution should never be used to clean contacts. And then sleeping, which I made the mistake last week I forgot they were in, and I woke up in the morning and it was bad. The FDA has approved certain extended wear contact lenses for overnight use, but falling asleep with any type of contact lens on, including those marketed for extended wear and even just occasionally, is associated with a higher risk of infection. I never recommend anyone to sleep in their contact lens. It's just not safe. In a 2018 case series that both Jacobs and Steineman co-authored, sleeping in contact lenses was found to be a main risk factor among patients who had developed corneal infections. Overall, sleeping in contacts increases a person's risk of infection by 6 to 8 times, according to the CDC. Sleeping in contact lenses creates a recipe for disaster when it comes to infection. For one, when eyes are closed, the environment becomes dark, moist, and still, enabling any bacteria that may have glommed onto the lens during the day to thrive. When your eyes are open, you're blinking many thousands of times a day, and that blinking acts like a wiper on your windshield. You're wiping the front of the contact lens, and you're pumping fluid in and around the lens, so it's an active, moving situation. In addition to lack of movement when you're sleeping, your cornea is literally being held captive with a dirty contact lens held in place by your closed eyelids. Plus, because the cornea receives oxygen from the environment, there are no blood vessels in this part of your eye. When you close your eyelid with a contact behind them, the cornea is in very unhealthy state. It's basically starving for air. Over time, this can lead to a condition called corneal neovascularization, which can affect your sight. If you ever experience eye discomfort, discharge, or the sensation of a foreign body after wearing contact lenses, regardless of the type or whether you did any of the activities above, remove the lens to see if symptoms improve, and if they don't, schedule an appointment with your eye doctor. Any pain, redness, or discharge lasting more than 12 hours should be seen. And Trump taps Keith Sonderling, a longtime ally of business for Labor Secretary. President Trump announced that he would nominate Acting Labor Secretary Keith Sonderling, a business community ally, to lead the agency after months of turmoil under its previous leader.
It's my great honor to announce I'm nominating Keith Sonderling, the outstanding acting United States Secretary of Labor, to be permanent. Throughout his career, Keith has proven his dedication to delivering strong results for the hardworking people of our country. Sonderling served as a deputy to Trump's previous Labor Secretary, Lori Chavez de Remer. Trump had picked Chavez de Remer in an unusual nod to the labor movement following extensive lobbying from the Teamsters Union. But Chavez de Remer resigned from her position in April amid a flurry of professional misconduct allegations. The results of an investigation into her conduct by the agency's inspector general have not been released, but the probe involved allegations that she had misused funds and drank on the job. Her husband was banned from the agency's headquarters following accusations of sexual misconduct from three female staffers. The White House directed the Washington Post to Trump's announcement on True Social in response to a question about Sonderling's nomination. The business community was quick to celebrate. He obviously comes from the employer side of many issues, but Keith has an ability to get things accomplished in a manner that brings diverse viewpoints together as opposed to taking them further apart, said Roger King, a senior labor and employment counsel at the CHRO Association, a trade group for human resources executives that represent major employers. He knows how to reach a middle ground without offending. Under Trump, the department has moved to reverse or undo regulations. Last summer, the agency announced that it would slash more than 60 rules and regulations in an effort to put American workers first. Those efforts included eliminating overtime and minimum wage protections for home health care workers and union organizing rights for migrant farm workers. Earlier this month, Sonderling sent letters to the governors of all 50 states demanding that they take action to combat fraud, waste, and abuse within the unemployment insurance system and threatening to withhold funds from states if they don't comply. Sonderling is well-liked and popular among Republican policy circles in Washington, also in Florida, but some business leaders who have been pleased with the agency's direction under Sonderling had not expected him to be nominated permanently because he lacks the name recognition of other high-profile cabinet members. And, of course, it's almost 4th of July, so I've got to end with some corny 4th of July jokes. I mean, come on. What do ducks love about the 4th of July? Fire quackers. What did the flag do when it lost its voice? It just waved. What snack goes great with peanut butter? Fire crackers. What did one firecracker say to the other? My pop's bigger than your pop. Where was the Declaration of Independence signed? On paper. Why aren't there any knock-knock jokes about the USA? Because freedom rings. And why does the Statue of Liberty stand for freedom? Because she can't sit. Okay, I hope you all have a wonderful 4th of July, and I will be back next week. Take care. Stay safe.

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2: Welcome to the reading of the New York Times for Tuesday, June 30th, 2026. As a reminder, Radio Eye is a reading service intended for people who are blind or have other disabilities that make it difficult to read printed material. Your reader for today is Julie Shaw. We'll start today's reading with the Merriam-Webster Word of the Day. The word of the day is bereft. It is an adjective. What it means is to be bereft is to be deprived of or robbed of something, or to lack something that you need, want, or expect. Bereft is also used as a synonym of bereaved. The example given is, they appear to be completely bereft of new ideas. Now we will read the front page headlines from today's edition. We begin with, justices expand Trump's powers to fire officials. Next, volunteers are risking their lives to stop Ebola. They aren't always welcome. Next, inside intelligence agencies, a fight over building a master list of spies. Next, how AI is changing the way politicians run for office. Next, Supreme Court upholds Mississippi late-arriving mail-in ballot law. And last, Supreme Court lets $5 million sex abuse verdict against Trump stand. The first article from the front page of today's edition is entitled, Justices Expand Trump's Power to Fire Officials. In twin rulings, the Supreme Court affirmed the Fed's independence and said its leaders could not be fired at will, but said President Trump could fire other independent regulators for any reason, by Anne E. Marimau. In a major expansion of presidential authority, the Supreme Court cleared the way on Monday for President Trump to fire independent government regulators despite federal laws meant to protect their jobs. But the justices carved out an exception for the Federal Reserve, preventing the president from immediately removing one governor, Lisa D. Cook, from the powerful central bank. The court's 6-3 ruling to broadly allow the firings, with the three liberal justices dissenting, represented a significant shift in power from Congress to the president and could drastically change the federal government structure by giving the president more control over independent agencies. The case tested whether Mr. Trump could oust Rebecca Kelly Slaughter, a Democratic member of the Federal Trade Commission, simply because she did not align with his agenda, despite a law that says the president can remove commissioners only for inefficiency, neglect of duty, or malfeasance in office. But the decision has implications for more than 24 agencies, including those charged with protecting consumers, workers, the environment, and nuclear safety, that have traditionally been insulated from presidential control. In a social media post, Mr. Trump celebrated what he called a big win, adding that it was a historic and unprecedented ruling, one of the most important ever given with respect to presidential powers. In a separate decision, however, the court voted 5-4 to block the president from ousting Ms. Cook. While the ruling decided a narrow procedural question, the majority opinion pointed to the uniquely independent nature of the central bank. Former top Fed and Treasury officials and Ms. Cook's legal team had warned the Supreme Court that allowing Mr. Trump to remove her while litigation was underway would spur economic turmoil and undermine the longstanding autonomy of the central bank. Unlike with other regulators, Mr. Trump had accepted that a president could only fire Fed governors for cause. He had accused Ms. Cook of engaging in mortgage fraud and said he could dismiss her on those grounds. The justices, however, found that Ms. Cook had not been given an opportunity to refute those unproven allegations. Chief Justice John G. Roberts, Jr., who wrote the majority opinions in both cases on Monday, rejected what he described as the administration's half-hearted contention that Ms. Cook had received a fair or due process when the president posted about her removal on social media. "That will not do," wrote the Chief Justice, who was joined by Justice Brett M. Kavanaugh and the three liberal justices. At minimum, Cook was entitled to some explanation of the evidence at issue, some avenue for a response. Ms. Cook said in a statement Monday that the president's move to fire her was an attempt to remove me on a manufactured pretext because I refused to bow to political pressure and continue to set interest rates based only on what would best serve the American people. But the court's ruling in her favor was limited. The justices allowed her to remain on the job while permitting Mr. Trump to continue to seek her removal as long as Ms. Cook had an opportunity to respond to the charges against her. At that point, courts could assess the validity and sufficiency of such charges, the Chief Justice wrote. The president vowed in a social media post to press ahead with his efforts to oust Ms. Cook. The court distinguished between what it called the unique role of the Federal Reserve and other types of government agencies, where the court's majority said the president needed the flexibility to remove officials whose views did not align with the administration's. In the FTC case, the justices cast aside a 90-year precedent that had prevented presidents from removing independent regulators without cause and solely over policy disagreements. A majority of the justices have long been sympathetic to the argument the Trump administration was making that the Constitution vests all executive power in the president and that he or she must be able to control everything the executive branch does. Even before Mr. Trump returned to the White House, the Supreme Court's conservative majority had chipped away at Congress's power to restrain a president's authority to remove some independent regulators, finding that some laws restricting the president from ousting independent officials without cause were unconstitutional. Several justices had for years said that they were eager to overturn the 1935 precedent, Humphrey's Executor versus United States, that has protected independent agencies. That case also involved the FTC. In Ms. Slaughter's case at the FTC, the longstanding project of the conservative legal movement to overturn the precedent merged with Mr. Trump's desire to oust officials from across the government. In the court's decision on Monday, the Chief Justice said that neither Congress nor the courts may saddle the president with executive branch officials with whom he cannot work. The majority said the modern FTC has accumulated powers that the Constitution reserved for the president under some 80 statutes, including the enforcement of rules against private parties and the collection of billions of dollars in civil penalties. The commission Ms. Slaughter was appointed to unquestionably exercises executive power and must therefore be controlled by the chief executive, the Chief Justice wrote, saying that it follows the president was entitled to cut her tenure short. The court's decision left open questions about employment protections that apply to members of the civil service and judges on courts housed in the executive branch. Justice Sonia Sotomayor read a lengthy summary of her dissent from the bench, warning that the court's decision would unleash chaos. Independent agencies will be transformed in ways that those who created them never could have expected and actively sought to avoid, fundamentally recalibrating the balance of power in this country in the process, she wrote, joined by Justices Elena Kagan and Ketanji Brown Jackson. As a result of the court's decision, she added, the president would have far greater power to influence independent agencies charged with overseeing vast areas of American life, including the safety of workplaces and consumer products. It is a power, however, that neither the people nor Congress nor the Constitution bestowed upon him, Justice Sotomayor wrote across nearly 50 pages. In granting the president this unbridled authority, the court upends its precedent, misconstrues our history, and sheds any pretense of judicial modesty. In a statement, Ms. Slaughter said independent agencies like the FTC were created to act as watchdogs of powerful corporations without interference by the president. Today's ruling makes it possible for presidents to fire watchdogs who won't put politics over principle and replace them with lapdogs, Slaughter said. It's a recipe for corruption. Working families will pay the price. The decision in Ms. Slaughter's case was also forecast in a series of temporary emergency orders the court issued last year. In the orders, the conservative majority signaled a willingness to overrule the precedent and declare the laws shielding agency heads from presidential ouster were unconstitutional. In addition to the FTC, the court permitted the president to oust, for the time being, the Democratic leaders of the National Labor Relations Board, the Merit Systems Protection Board, and the Consumer Product Safety Commission to make way for replacements who share his policy priorities. The FTC, which was created in 1914, protects consumers from deceptive practices and abuse by monopolies, regulating matters ranging from credit cards to horse racing. Like other independent agencies, it was designed by Congress to be shielded from politics. It is led by five commissioners who serve staggered 7-year terms. No more than 3 of them can be members of the same party. Ms. Slaughter, first nominated by Mr. Trump in 2018, was re-nominated by President Joseph R. Biden Jr. in 2023 and unanimously confirmed by the Senate to a term that expires in 2029. Mr. Trump dismissed her in March 2025 in an email that said her service was inconsistent with my administration's priority. She then sued.
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2: The next article from the front page of today's edition is entitled, Volunteers Are Risking Their Lives to Stop Ebola. They Aren't Always Welcome. Frontline Congolese workers who conduct safe burials are key to containing what experts fear could become the worst ever Ebola outbreak. They risk not just infection, but the anger of terrified communities. By Declan Walsh. It is accompanied by a photograph with 5 men wearing protective clothing, including rubber boots, hospital scrubs, gloves on their hands, face masks, goggles, and head coverings, as they carry a coffin away from a building. In an instant, the funeral erupted into chaos. Furious mourners threw punches and stones, breaking car windows and chasing after the Red Cross workers they accused of bringing Ebola to their town. In the melee, Ramazani Bakwandela, age 61, a Red Cross volunteer, dove into the bushes. Only a few weeks earlier, he had been selling bottles of gasoline for $1 from his roadside stall. Now he was at the hard edge of efforts to contain the surging Ebola outbreak scything through his corner of the Democratic Republic of Congo, and he feared it was going to cost him his life. "I thought I was dead," he said. But Mr. Bokwandela, who had raised 15 children and escaped bouts of conflict here in northeastern Congo, knew a thing about improvising. Plucking a snail from a leaf, he used its shell as a razor and sliced off the sleeves of his Red Cross tunic, he said, casting away its famous emblem. Then he snatched a clump of plants to disguise himself as a farmer and stole away from the fighting. His fellow Red Cross volunteers were not so fortunate. 4 of them were hospitalized after being badly beaten at the funeral. Yet, 3 days later, Mr. Bokwandela was back at work, risking his life to ensure the kind of safe burials that are so pivotal to containing the virus. "I'm on the front line against this disease," he said, wearing a new Red Cross tunic. "That's my duty." Volunteers like Mr. Bokwandela are the ordinary heroes of Congo's Ebola outbreak. More than a month into the crisis, the chronic shortages of even the most basic supplies that blighted the early response are starting to ease. International aid is beginning to flow into Congo with plane loads of protective gear and disease specialists trying their best to save lives. But attending to the sick is not the same as containing the epidemic. Outside the hospitals, the virus continues to rage in communities gripped by fear, confusion, and, at times, denial. There, far from medical help, the outbreak expands virtually unimpeded, leading some experts to fear that this will become the world's worst Ebola outbreak ever. Frontline Congolese workers like Mr. Bokwandela and his fellow Red Cross volunteers hold the key to pushing it back. Few jobs are as difficult or dangerous. A month ago, they were farmers, taxi drivers, tailors, or gold miners. Now they form close-knit teams that plunge into places seared by Ebola, navigating not only the threat of a virus that has neither an approved vaccine nor treatment, but also the trauma of fellow Congolese who often see them as the cause of their ills. Their task is a gruesome one, to help break the chain of transmission by retrieving the highly infectious bodies of Ebola victims and burying them safely. It's one of the riskiest jobs in the entire response, said Dr. Chikwe Ihekwezu, the head of the World Health Organization's Emergency Response Unit. Even with the scaled-up effort, the Ebola response still has major gaps. Severe cuts in American aid battered Congo's health system, leaving it badly weakened before the outbreak struck. And despite more than 1,200 cases and 300 deaths confirmed, nobody knows the true scale of the outbreak or how far it has spread. What is urgently needed are ground-level efforts to follow the path of the disease and stop it from spreading even further, tasks that will largely be carried out by a small cadre of determined Congolese, often from modest backgrounds. I'm doing it for myself, my family, and my community, said Mr. Bokwandela, who lives down a muddy street in a two-room shack with no electricity. There is no treatment, he added. The treatment is us. Days after the turbulent funeral, Raphael Olangi lounged on a plastic chair at the cramped Red Cross compound down a rocky street in Bunai, the capital of Ituri province, in the heart of the outbreak. Tall and soft-spoken, Mr. Olangi, age 64, a divorced father of four, normally makes a living as a trader, buying plastic goods in the capital, Kinshasa, and selling them 1,100 miles east in Bunai. Now he leads one of the eight Red Cross teams that do the crucial work of handling the dead. His crew was drawn from across Congolese society. Isaac Okele, age 27, was a former gold miner and a lifelong musician, a one-time choir boy who now sang gospel, rumba, and afrobeats. Dorcas Lonu, age 33, sold medicine and raised two teenage daughters. Mr. Bokwandela, the gasoline peddler, had fled the city back in 2003 during a wave of violence, spending 9 years in a camp with his family before returning. We lost everything, he said. Around them, the once sleepy compound bustled with a frantic energy. Red Cross officials from Geneva ran training sessions. Trucks arrived with crates of protective equipment. Vehicles jostled for space in the small yard. Workers took everyone's temperature at the gate, checking fevers that could indicate who had been infected. Papa Raphael, as the team called him, exuded a calm assurance. A volunteer for 10 years, he had trained for Ebola during a previous outbreak between 2018 and 2020. This new one did not faze him. As he handled the dead, I tell myself that I am killing the virus, he said. I'm not afraid of it. Even so, the rest of the team seemed shaken. Since the cemetery attack, spurred by fears that health workers were causing, not preventing, infections, one Red Cross volunteer had quit and two others had been airlifted to Kinshasa for urgent treatment of their injuries. On their phones, those who remained showed graphic photos of what their colleagues had endured. One showed a volunteer named Dedwane Walingi in the back of a vehicle smeared in blood. One of his eyes had been beaten shut. The other was wide with terror. During an Ebola outbreak, the dead can be more dangerous than the living. The body of a victim teems with the virus, and just brushing against it can bring infection. But in Congo, people often honor the dead by touching or kissing their bodies. In an outbreak, that can turn a funeral into a super-spreader event. About 100 Red Cross volunteers in Uturi, divided into 8 teams, work with others to make sure that it does not happen. Using protective equipment and extreme caution, they retrieve Ebola victims and all other deaths from hospitals and homes, disinfect the remains, put them in heavy-duty body bags, and place them in the ground. Rallying after the attack, Mr. Olangi's 10-person team squeezed into a pair of trucks and headed back into the fray, driving to a hospital in an Ebola-hit district where Samuel Baseke was waiting. The day before, Mr. Baseke's younger brother David, age 23, had been admitted with signs of serious illness. 5 hours later, he died. Ebola can snatch lives so quickly, especially once it reaches an advanced stage, that many patients die soon after getting to the hospital, deepening suspicions that medical workers are somehow responsible. "We are stunned," said Mr. Baseke, age 46, who works for a Congolese intelligence body. Mr. Baseke knew that Ebola was to blame. What worried him now was that the 8 relatives who cared for David in his final days, including himself, might also be exposed. The Red Cross team helped Mr. Baseke into a protective suit and led him to an enclosure to identify his brother's body. An empty coffin, sparkling with disinfectant in the sunlight, stood open. Mr. Olangi, wearing a red mask and rubber gloves, resembled an orchestra conductor as he guided his team through the choreography of Ebola, waving his hands to ensure everyone followed procedure. Walking in single file, spraying the body with chlorine, unzipping the body bag, always moving slowly and deliberately. As the body bag was placed into the coffin, cries rang out among relatives who had gathered behind a barrier 50 feet away. Some clutched their heads in anguish. Mr. Baseke's younger sister fainted, crumbling to the grass. A Red Cross pickup, its rear window shattered in the cemetery fracas days earlier, pulled up, and the volunteers heaved the coffin into its bed. The hospital gate swung open, and the pickup led a cortege of motorbikes to a cemetery where Mr. Baseke was buried peacefully. Apart from hospital workers, few others in the Ebola response work in such constant proximity to the virus, separated from it by only a few layers of rubber and plastic. The volunteers say they trust in their protective gear, their training, and their God. Even that is not enough for nervous family members. Every evening, Ms. Lonu is greeted by a bucket of water left outside her back door by her daughters. "They want me to wash," she said. "They say they're afraid I'm going to die young." Mr. Olangi reassures jumpy relatives with photos of his protective gear. "Don't worry," he says. He tells them, "Hold my hand." "Within the team, such perilous work forges a deep camaraderie," he said. "We watch out for one another. They all know that a single slip, a torn suit, a bungled routine, could be fatal." "I won't lie to you. I can be afraid," said Mr. Okele, the musician, who was one of the most dangerous jobs. Using a swab, he reaches into mouths of suspected Ebola victims to take a sample for testing. "I work carefully with my heart," he said. In those moments, he often thinks of his siblings back home. "One mistake, and I take the virus back to them," he said. "Fear keeps me alert." This outbreak hit the Red Cross before anyone knew it was happening. In March, 3 of its volunteers in Mongwalu, a gold mining town 50 miles north of Bunai, carried out a regular burial with minimal protection. Weeks later, they had all fallen ill, and by mid-May, when the outbreak was officially declared, they were dead. Experts now believe the outbreak originated in Mongwalu, where it circulated undetected for months. The town has suffered the greatest number of deaths. "When I got there in the second week of the outbreak with Arlette Bazishi, a photographer for the New York Times, we found the Red Cross team in crisis. Protective equipment was alarmingly scarce. Workers had borrowed an ambulance from the main hospital to transport the dead, and in between funerals, they dried out their rubber gloves by perching them on sticks in the sun. The volunteers, who included farmers, gold miners, and teachers, said they had been hastily trained to deal with Ebola only a week earlier. On top of that, they were bearing the brunt of a wave of public anxiety and anger. Townspeople either denied Ebola was real or turned to conspiracy theories to explain its existence. Some turned on the Red Cross, threatening its volunteers during funerals and pelting them with stones. Rumors coursed through

0: This service is intended solely for individuals who cannot read conventional print due to a disability. Ineligible listeners risk infringing on copyright laws, and KPBS Radio Reading Service is not responsible for any violations that may occur. Our service may not be redistributed without our written consent. If you agree to these conditions, please continue listening.
1: Bruno Michon, the Red Cross Operations Manager for this outbreak. For some skeptical residents, that proves Red Cross workers are fanning the crisis in order to get paid.
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1: 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This recording is intended solely for individuals who are blind or have low vision.

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1: Hello, I'm Kim Wardlow, your host for NLVL. We are wrapping up our month of September and our month focusing on fashion. And I've just had such a great time talking to Tricia Wechter. This will be our third episode together. I've just had such a great time talking to her. And today's episode is titled Embracing Style and Confidence, Women's Fashion and Grooming Tips for the Blind Community. So Tricia has many, many, many years of experience in the fashion industry. And then as she lost vision, decided that she would start her own company, Blind Girl Design. So Tricia, welcome back. It's so fun to have you back.
2: Thanks, Kim. It's so great to be here.
1: Well, I guess we can just dive right in. Just talking about the role of fashion and how it can be a form of self-expression and even a form of empowerment, and maybe particularly significant for women in the blind and low vision community, which maybe people don't think about, but it's still an important aspect.
2: I think that's a really great question. And, you know, for centuries or millennium, or probably since humans have been wandering around, what they have worn is really important. And even really ancient civilizations, you know, did stuff with fur or made jewelry, adornments, used feathers. Mm-hmm. So expressing ourselves through what we put on our bodies, whether it be a tattoo or apparel, is a really basic intrinsic part of human nature. And I think it's a little more challenging when we're low vision or blind because we don't have all those millions of visual cues every day giving us direction into what the current fashion trends are. And so I think that makes it more of a challenge. And I think that, but in terms of talking to lots and lots of blind women, it's really interesting. I find that people ask, including myself, ask a lot of questions. And, you know, if there's a certain person that they really like and admire, then they'll ask, you know, what does that person wear? Or I feel that you have this skirt on and it feels really full and squishy. What is that? I think I like that kind of skirt. And so I see that from a tactile nature and from an audio standpoint, we're gathering lots of information about things that we hear and people around us that helps kind of determine the direction that we want to go with our own fashion and how we want to express ourselves.
1: How do you feel that clothing choices can influence a woman's confidence and how she perceives herself? I mean, certainly how others perceive her, but even internally, how she perceives herself.
2: Yeah. So I feel that whether you're a blind, low vision, or sighted woman, the way that we dress really impacts us because the fact is that in the world that we live in, women are looked at based on how they dress, their makeup, their hair, to a greater extent than men. That is just the unfortunate reality. And we get the opportunity to fit a lot of women when we are at conventions. And so many times people are so grateful when we fit them in a dress with a cardigan that fits exactly the cuffs. We have actually our cuffs on our cardigans fold up and they're lined on the inside. So that if you're short or tall, it doesn't matter. You have a clean looking, beautiful cuff and the hem of the dress is the same length as the cardigan. So a lot of times women say, oh my gosh, I wish you were at my house. You know,
1: yeah.
2: I feel so confident right now. And then we get a lot of calls afterwards where a lot of people comment on how great they look. And I think there's a lot of nagging fear in us regarding how we look. And I think that honestly, maybe it's a little more for us as blind and low vision, but I have to tell you, sighted women have the same exact mm-hmm. issue. They're not certain if they look good enough or they pick the right style. So, you know, if you're listening to this, please know this is not singular to the blind community.
1: Oh, not at all.
2: But there's not at all, right? So it's just something to know. Don't feel like this is just a burden on you, where this is just a thing, you know, with women everywhere all over the world, no matter, you know, our age or our shape or anything like that.
1: Yes, I know. I've asked, you know, multiple friends at different stages of life. How does this look? Does this look good on me? Do I look silly? All those
2: sure.
1: kinds of things. Is it a
2: yeah.
1: good color?
2: That's, I mean, and I think that, and again, when we've spoken earlier about this, but, you know, reaching out to a trusted person or persons or people around you or your friend group in terms of what they think about it, and then shopping with other people, whether they be sighted or blind, I think is a great way to boost our confidence, because then we get to try on a whole bunch of different stuff and know if it feels grabby at our waist or it pulls up at our crotch or too tight across our chest, things that we can feel because it's tactile, right? If it feels any of those bad things, walk away. Because really, the first thing I would say is make sure you feel really comfortable in your clothes. Before we're going to talk about color and all that mm-hmm. other stuff, but first of all, we have to feel comfortable. We have to feel that when we stand up or sit down, that our pants aren't too short, it's not grabbing across our chest or our waist or our hips, and we can get up, sit down, move around, go walk up and down the aisle, whatever we have to do, and feel comfortable and our clothes that fit properly. So that would be the number one thing. And I want to say that from a fabric standpoint, the number one fabric for women in the world is called poly rayon span. It's a knitted fabric. Mm-hmm. It's got a little bit of spandex mm-hmm. in it. And you'll find spandex now in almost everything for women. And that's that little something, something that gives even your dinner
1: right.
2: a little bit of stretch mm-hmm. so that you can even have your jeans zipped and buttoned and pull them up over your hips. And that is because it's got that spandex in it. So when you put it back on your body, it goes back into shape. But when you sit down, it doesn't cut across your, you know, doesn't cut you across mm-hmm. your stomach. So that is why that fabric. And the other thing about that fabric is it doesn't wrinkle or drape. And if you have to quickly wash that, you can wash it in the sink, or really if you have a, you know, urgent job and you just need to wash the armpits of it with a little bit of hand soap and dry it, you can do that too. It will look great. It won't wrinkle. It'll smell great the next day. So that's why that's such a popular fabric.
1: That's good to know. I wear that, but I didn't know what that fabric was called. So that's good to
2: yeah.
1: know. But yes, and it's really great to have that in your jeans. Yes.
2: Yes. Makes a big difference on fit and outlook and comfort.
1: Yeah, comfort yeah. is so important. Earlier this year, you know, when it was Fashion Week in New York and they had the big, big gala, and all the celebrities, you
2: Mecca.
1: Know, wore yeah. all their mm-hmm. costumes. And I know some of them, the women had dresses that they couldn't actually sit down in, and they showed them traveling like mm-hmm. from their apartments or hotels to the event, and they had to travel standing up, and I get right. it, like it's a special thing. This is not something they do every day, but even just for an evening, I thought I wouldn't want to do that. I wouldn't want a dress made out of sand that I can barely move in, or that somebody has to carry me upstairs. It was like, I mean, it was kind of extreme for, you know, for this event, but I was like, no, I'm all about the comfort.
2: But the interesting thing now, but let's talk about that, because you're talking about the Met Gala, which is the number one event in the entire world. And yes, there was a number, Demi Moore, I just saw an image of her in that she wore, and she had like a big bubble around her shoulders and sleeves. And I thought, you know, boy, I'd really like to get closer images of that, because as soon as they finished taking those images, I know somebody came up and detached an entire piece from her gown. Mm-hmm. And I also know from having seen images and been in the fashion industry that many, many times portions of those gowns are removed once they hit the top of those stairs, and or you'll see them at midnight hanging with their besties at the Met Gala in a little kind of a slip dress. Not the dress that they came in, that they got photographed, that's going to go worldwide and influence fashion everywhere. You know, so just think about it. You want to be in that garment that they're hanging out with their besties at the Met Gala at midnight, right? You don't want to be in that garment where they're carrying you up the steps of, you know, that beautiful museum.
1: Right.
2: And you can't walk. So think about that when you're thinking about anything, whether it be a special occasion dress or your everyday wear, that again, that's a big comfort thing. And if you want to make a fashion statement, that's great. But generally for the rest of us, if we go to a special event, we're going to be doing it for 4 or 5 hours. If it's a work thing, we're going to be doing it for 8 to 10 hours. Mm-hmm. So we really, really have to know if we want to commit to that for that length of time.
1: For sure. Well, now that we've kind of discussed the importance of fashion and some general things that you may want to consider, let's talk about building a versatile wardrobe. I'm just like you said, you know, like you might want to make a fashion statement, but how many of those pieces, you know, do you really practically want in your wardrobe?
2: Right. So this is such a great question. I'm so glad we're talking about this. And this is something that I do see a lot within the blind community. And that is that generally pick a lane. I am a black apparel person. I lived in New York for 2 decades, right? Mm-hmm. So, and I traveled all over the world all the time. So what I wore all the time, including to the most fashionista shows in Paris and in Milan, was black yoga pants, black shoes, and a black t-shirt, and a black micropolar fleece jacket. Head to toe black. That's what I wore. And if you go to a lot of garment industry things, or if you see designers, if you have any sight left, walking down, you know, after their shows, a lot of times they have on a pair of blue jeans and a black or white t-shirt. Mm-hmm. And that's because people in the design field don't generally paint themselves, or, you know, we don't really outfit ourselves because we use our creativity to design other stuff. So things change, our point of view about what things should look like change constantly. So I would say if you're building a wardrobe, or if you have a whole bunch of stuff in your closet and you're like, I can't get it together fashion wise, pick a base color. My base color is black. So I have black pants. I have gray pants. I have black jeans. I have black shoes. I have gray shoes. Right. So you're kind of getting a groove there, right?
1: Yeah.
2: The secondary color that people pick is navy. And if you're a navy person, that's cool. But let me just tell you, being blind and low vision, there are a lot of shades of navy, a lot that we cannot discern. And a lot of navies don't match. So I would just say, if you're doing this and you're going to start, I would say pick black. That's the most dominant woman's color. So the same tops, colorful, pretty tops, match with black pants as they do with navy pants, right? But the control over black from the manufacturer's standpoint is so much tighter than it is over navy. So build a base, build a color base. And then the other third one, which is not as big for women, is khaki. That's a much bigger color base for men. Mm-hmm. But some people are warm tone people, so they pick khaki. So right. you just pick the your base color, and then you build everything else off your base color. And so if you're building your pants and they're black, you can have multiple different shapes and sizes. You can have leggings, you can have trousers, you can have knitted pants, you can have skirts, you can have dresses, you can have all sorts of stuff with black as the anchor. And then, again, like I said, you can just get any shoe that doesn't, and it doesn't have to all be solid black. It just has to have a black accent in it. And then honestly, you could go in your closet, fall down, pick up a whole bunch of stuff, put it on, and walk out and look great. Because basically everything, every top and every color, that whether it be a light pink, a bright pink, a purple, a brown, guess what? It all goes with black. And now if you pick black, you can pick a denim color. A lot of mm-hmm. women prefer a darker blue denim color that's not really distressed or banged up, but they just want to have that jean thing. Incredibly enough, that also goes with all those tops as well. So from a confidence standpoint, I feel like it's a great thing to know that we can bumble in our closets and come out looking great, because all of our color is kind of gymboree pre-matched together.
3: Right. And it'll all coordinate.
2: Yeah, it all coordinated. So sometimes people will say to us, oh no, they only have that pant navy. And you're like, oh, I love that pant. It fits so well. But I'm just going to tell you, take a deep breath, take a minute. Okay. Find out if they also have that pant in black and can ship it to you, or find out if you can just find another pant. Mm-hmm. You know, don't just suddenly introduce burgundy and navy and all these other colors into your bottoms if you don't have tops that go with it. Because the biggest thing for blind or sighted women is you go shopping, you come home, and nothing matches. And for mm-hmm. us, that is a train wreck. Because for me, I can't distinguish between, you know, navy, brown, green, burgundy. Right. I can't distinguish that without somebody else helping me. So that's what I'm saying. Start out, if you have to go in your closet now and start throwing stuff away, clean it up, make it organized, and pick your base color, do that. And make sure that everything goes together.
3: Are there certain pieces, and this would really apply for any women, blind or sighted, are there certain pieces, if you're trying to develop a wardrobe and, you know, you have a budget, but key pieces that you can mix and match that can help you build what appears to be, you know, a sizable wardrobe without having, you know, to have, you know, five different pants or five different skirts and those kinds of things?
2: So, yes, 100%. The pants that I prefer the most are petite pants with the half back elastic that are twill from Kohl's. And I have them I have like four pairs in black and three pairs in gray. I know that seems crazy, but I wear them all the time. Mm-hmm. I also have, I have a base pant. So I've identified a pant that's comfortable, that goes with everything. So you should identify a base pant in your wardrobe. Now, if you work in a city and you're for an accounting firm, then the fabric of your base pant for your work is probably going to be a synthetic fabric. It's not going to be a cotton fabric, okay? So just know that it'll be more like a dressy pant. Mm-hmm. So you have to have that core dressy pant, a couple of pairs of those as your base. I don't need to do that. So my base pant is a cotton twill, right? Which looks very professional, but is not up there with lawyers and accountants. Right. That's a more dress up fabric. Although, because I do need to go to events, I do have a pair of black synthetic pants. So I'd say if you want to build a very small assortment, you need a pair of dressy pants with a straight leg on them that are hemmed properly for your whatever dressy shoes you wear. You need a twill or cotton base pant that you can wear in between casual Fridays if you're a teacher, on the weekends, that you could just kind of wear anywhere, everywhere, but not super dressy. You have to have that pant. Then for just running around, you know, yoga pants or just leggings, which are cheap. They're $8 or $9. Okay. You know, definitely you have to have that in your wardrobe, something that you could throw on, because if you have to answer the door or something, mm-hmm. it's super simple. And the same thing with shorts. I wear little Hanes knitted shorts from Amazon, and I have them, and I know this is going to be amazing, right? Black and gray. I have like 6 pairs, and that is the base of my wardrobe. So you have to have a short, you have to have a dressy pant, a casual pant. And then if you're a denim person, then you should have your go-to jean fit that you love. You know, you got it. You don't have to have a whole bunch of pairs of jeans. You may only need to buy one, but if you wear jeans every day for work, then I would get multiples of the jean that fits you. Mm-hmm. Those are the items that you need. Some women like to wear dresses, and I just want you to know that that is a little more difficult. If you're a woman that wears dresses all the time, you're going to need to fit those. You're going to need to order them from Amazon and try them all on, or go to a store and try them on, because fits and dresses really change based on the fabric. That is just a reality. So I would just say, don't make a dress the anchor in your wardrobe. Mm-hmm. Just don't do it. Know that you like them, and know that that's going to take a little extra work if that's the direction that you want to go. And then in terms of tops, you know, I would say always, I love 3/4 sleeve tops. Mm-hmm. So 3/4 sleeve, a lot of women's knitted tops have a nice little round neck or a boat neck that go over any of the bottoms that I just described. You can throw them on over anything. And I think 3/4 sleeve is great. They're elbow length or 3/4 sleeve because you can wear them 12 months a year. I am not a fan of the winter and summer wardrobe thing. That is a huge mess and takes a huge amount of work. I rather prefer to have micropolar fleece jackets to throw on, a sweat jacket to throw on, a hoodie to throw on, a constructed, you know, jacket with a zipper. Mm-hmm. You know, I prefer to have those. If you're a woman that likes to wear a blazer, then it's always nice to have a blazer to throw on over your jeans. You can throw that on over jeans, over yoga pants, over your dress-up pants, anything that you want. And again, those are really staple. We're not talking about 30 things here. Mm-hmm. We're talking about, you know, only a few silhouettes. And if you find those silhouettes that you like, okay, and let's just say you're a blazer girl and you have a certain type of shape of blazer that you want to wear, and you work for an accounting firm or you're a law firm, and you need to wear them every day, then find out every freaking color that they make in that. Mm-hmm. Buy it. So many women buy multiple colors of things that fit because we already yes. feel good and confident in them, right? And right. if you buy lots of different color blazers and you wear a black or white shell underneath it with a black pants and your black shoes, again, cha-ching, automatically, you're dressed for success.
3: Yeah, you're all pulled together.
2: You're all pulled together. Mm-hmm.
3: What about organizing clothes, whether it's in your closet or just thinking about, like, outfits?
2: So before we start the organization, I'm really going to seriously say, if you're listening to this and you're serious about this, you know, go to your closet and your drawers, maybe with somebody who's a sighted person or a trusted person, and start pulling out all that stuff that you don't wear. My rule is, if I haven't worn it in a year, it gets donated. Mm-hmm. I think that's a really good rule. So first of all, declutter your closet and your drawers. Any stuff that doesn't fit or doesn't match, just get rid of it. So now you've got your closet pretty organized and clean. For me, from an organizational standpoint, when I was working in New York every day, on Sunday, I would organize all of my clothes. I would put my pants on. I would have all my pants on a hanger, and then I would pick out tops to wear with all my pants or even jeans, because I could wear jeans in my industry. Mm-hmm. And then I know this sounds kind of crazy and OCD, but let me just tell you, it works particularly well if you're not sighted. I would put my shoes in order from underneath where I had my outfit hanging. And the other thing that it included in that, whatever, I would put clean underwear and bras on the hangers too, mm-hmm. and socks. So the entire outfit, every single thing, including the shoes, are all hanging in a row in my closet. 5 days of apparel. So in the morning, no matter what other crazy thing happened, getting dressed was not going to be a problem. And I knew that

0: This service is intended solely for individuals who cannot read conventional print due to a disability. Ineligible listeners risk infringing on copyright laws, and KPBS Radio Reading Service is not responsible for any violations that may occur. Our service may not be redistributed without our written consent. If you agree to these conditions, please continue listening.
1: And I know that I've talked to a lot of women who wish they had a good bra. And one of the things is, depending on if we have a really large chest or as we age, we need a little extra support in order to look really good in our clothes. And sometimes if we don't have the correct support, it just puts too much strain on our back, or we have that big bulge where our bra ends in the back, and there's like bra fat on the back,
2: right,
1: which we can feel it. It makes us feel not very confident because we know you can see it. So I would say, you know, it's really important to get fitted for a bra, and you can get fitted for a bra at any department store. They have huge areas with lingerie, and they'll fit you for a bra, and when you get fitted for a bra, listen, if you don't want an underwire and it cuts you, you tell them, that does not feel good. Or if you like how the underwire lifts you up and makes you feel better, then you tell them. They want to hear what you want to say. They want to get you fitted properly. And you may get a more constructed bra for work, and you may get a really good sports bra for all the rest of the time. So, but get fitted properly and know your bra size. Is your back of your bra 40? And is your cup size B or D? Because like when people call to place orders for me, one of the first things I ask if they don't know what their size is, what's your bra size? Both the width of your back and the size of your cup. Because that's going to determine really what size t-shirt you wear, what size dress you wear, what size cardigan you wear. Mm-hmm. So you should always know that size. And you should feel comfortable in your bras and feel confident in your bras. And this is for whether you have a really small chest or a really large chest, doesn't matter. And then, you know, the other thing about bras is taking care of them. It's super simple. Just, you know, wash them in the sink on a regular basis. But we want to make sure that because they're awfully close to our armpits on the sides of the bras, right? And so we just want to, and they're very expensive. And so we really can't usually have a lot of bras compared to some of the other stuff we have. So better to invest in a good bra, take care of it. You can throw it in the wash, no problem, but you can also hand wash it and dry it overnight. So that's just something I would say. And from a confidence standpoint, I see women that feel confident in their bras and know that all of their shirts are feeling really good. Their backs don't hurt. And that really does make an impact on us to have that proper fit.
2: That is such good advice. And that is so true. You don't want straps cutting into you or all those kinds of things.
1: Mm-mm.
2: So
1: I used to have falling down. I used to fall down on my shoulder. I don't know.
2: That
1: know
2: too.
1: Why,
2: well, either extreme.
1: Yeah, that is like so. Either extreme. It's not very, it's good. Does not make you feel good.
2: No. Yeah. And even if nobody sees it, you know, it affects you. Yeah. It's uncomfortable.
1: Right? Yeah.
2: Yeah. Well, and that leads us a little bit as we're talking about fashion and some of the extra things about fashion. It kind of leads us also into grooming and skincare and makeup and those kinds of things, because if you have all your outfits and then you want your skincare to be good, so you feel confident about how your face and your actual person looks.
1: So this can be a very extensive conversation. We could do a podcast for 5 years. Just on this particular conversation.
2: Yeah.
1: But just in general, let's just talk really quickly about hygiene. So from a hygiene standpoint, you know, not in every country, but in the United States, women generally shave their armpits and their legs. So depending on if you have control of a razor and you feel confident in shaving your armpit or your legs, generally I can feel my hair. So I can, even if I can't see it, I can tell if I've gotten the hair there.

0: Then I get like triple, just, I mean, I just use women's disposable razors, which they have triple razors, and they usually now have, some kind of creams and stuff on them. And I'm able to shave my armpits pretty quickly. And so usually after I shave my armpits, pat them to dry, and then I immediately put deodorant underneath my arms. Just, what the heck? You're already up there. I might as well do that. So nod to the cleanliness. I don't have to worry about that. The same thing with shaving your legs. If you don't feel confident in using a razor, then there is cream depilatory that you can use. It's like a just a creamy, it's a creamy stuff. You put it under your arms and it melts the hair away. And then you take towels, like a wet, damp washcloth, and you wipe it off, and it will wipe the hair off. So know that that is another option if you feel like you don't have control of your of a razor. So those are two things that and particularly the armpit hair affects smell. And so I think it gives women an edge on that smell thing because of the not having the armpit hair. And I'd say on the deodorant standpoint, use I use a more drier stick because I don't like the ickiness of the roller thing. So make sure that you're picking a deodorant type that you like that lasts some 24 to 48 hours. That's your standard deodorant that you can put. And then every time you put your deodorant on, which I would suggest washing, putting water in the sink, doing a little bidet thing. First, of course, using a clean washcloth, washing your face, around your face, your neck, your ears, definitely your eyes, those crusty little things in your eyes that you don't see, around your mouth, the edges of your mouth. Just scrub all of that. A clean washcloth will exfoliate your skin and freshen up your skin really, really nicely, which is something that women are particularly interested in. So just know, just a clean washcloth with water on it will do that. And then the next thing the next thing to do then is to wash your pits with the same washcloth. You can now add a little soap to the water if you haven't already done that. And then wash your pits and then wash, come on, wash your crotch, wash that whole area, and then, throw that washcloth in the, dirty clothes. And have 10 clean washcloths. That is a cheap investment to make sure that we can have really good hygiene every day and that we smell good. Because no matter how great our clothes are and how organized they are, if we pit out our shirts within the first hour, we are going to feel terrible all day. So that's like a one thing. The other thing is dental, making sure that our teeth are really clean and that is brushing, every morning and every night. And I am a big flosser. I have floss by my bed. I have floss on my table. I use floss sticks. They're these little plastic sticks. And the sticks have a little trick, like on the back, you can flip them and they've got a little pointy thing. And you can take them and go in between your teeth with a little plastic pointy thing. And they're cheap. For a dollar, you can get 100 of them at the dollar store. So I'm a really big fan of this. It makes sure we don't get any plaque on our teeth and our teeth look really clean. And since we can't really see them, that's like a really important thing for us. And one of the things that I had mentioned in another episode is, in terms of mouth freshness, I always keep a little tiny tube of toothpaste in my purse. Literally, I just squirt it on my finger because it's tactile and I can find it. I squirt it on my finger, I rub it in my mouth and on my tongue, and then I swallow it and my whole mouth feels refreshed. So if you need a little midday pickup and you don't have other choices, then that's actually a really good choice. From a hair standpoint, get your hair trimmed every single month. Have somebody professional, whether it be Supercuts or a salon, depending on, where you're at in life and what you're doing, get those ends trimmed. Make sure that there's not, the color isn't growing out if you color your hair. Just make sure that it looks neat and tidy is a really important a really important thing. And for women, nails are really important. So I have a metal nail file, and I just regularly use my nail file. I have a very inexpensive metal nail file, and on the back of the nail file, it's curved. So I use the back of the nail file, and I push down on my cuticles. Mm-hmm. Now, one thing you might feel on your fingers if you're not familiar with or you haven't done your nails is that there's a skin that grows up over our fingernails.
1: Right.
0: And it's not commonly acceptable in the United States for women to have cuticles growing on their fingernails. So if you don't go to get a manicure occasionally, which you can do for $12, by the way, then, and you're doing your own nails, then, you know, one thing that you should do is push your cuticles back. So I use this little tool and I push my cuticles back pretty much all the time to make sure that my nails are completely free. And then I use the nail file and I just follow the curve, you know, of mm-hmm. my natural nails. And the other thing is, you know, our toenails are important with women because we wear a lot of open-toed shoes and sandals.
1: Mm-hmm.
0: You can use the nail file on your toe, your feet as well.
1: Yes.
0: You don't have to use a nail clipper, which can cut our skin and create bleeding and all sorts of terrible things like that. But if you regularly use a nail file on your nails, on your toes, then you can keep them nice and clean. And, you know, toes have cuticles too, guys. So just, you know, push the cuticles on your toes back as well. And that is just like a super simple, handy tool. And those are just two things that just give us that little edge to make sure that our hands are always going to be clean and our, you know, skin is always going to be clean. Now, in terms of makeup, I've heard a lot of blind women that love to go to Sephora mm-hmm. because they will do free makeup on you, and they seem to be very well trained. So if you want to experiment with makeup, that's a great place to go. Another place is any department store. I use Clinique because I don't like fragrance in my makeup and I'm allergic to all that fragrance stuff.
1: Mm-hmm.
0: So in terms of if you decide to wear makeup and you want to use a base makeup, the one thing I would say for us as blind people is to use a sponge to put the base on, to make sure that it's spread evenly, and make sure you go over your chin to under your neck because we don't want any lines where your makeup ends. And if we use a sponge, that just kind of lets it kind of do a brush stroke into your skin. You can't see the end of the makeup.
1: Right.
0: And then if you do that, then take a second sponge that's totally different than the first one, just a different clean one, because they usually come like 40 in a bag. Make sure you go around your hairline where your hair is, to make sure that there's not any globs of makeup right there around your hairline. So those are just two little tips from if you want to do makeup. Now there's a lot more extensive stuff like how to apply mascara, mm-hmm. making sure that your eyebrows are tidy. And again, that is a pretty extensive conversation, but I will say that women commonly use mascara. Eyebrows are something that people look at all the time. So if you haven't taken a look at your eyebrows, you might want to ask somebody who you trust completely how your eyebrows are looking and make sure that those are maintained on a monthly basis as well. And if you have any like skin problems, you know, any like acne or any stuff like that, make sure that you're treating that or going to your primary care doctor to make sure that you're getting, you know, medication for that.
1: Well, and all those things I think really, really help in terms of confidence and feeling good about oneself.
0: I completely agree. And there's one other thing, and that is if you want to just really inexpensively fill the sink with hot water and let the steam, put a towel over your head, and let the steam from the hot water go on your face. It will open up your pores. And occasionally there's like little blackheads or whiteheads or mm-hmm. just little junk that our pores pick up. And generally as women, we really don't like to have that in our skin. And it's particularly around our nose, right?
1: Mm-hmm.
0: So if you want to steam your face in your sink pretty much for free, just do that. And then once your face is all nice and sweaty like that, again, take another one of those cheap, clean towels, hand towels that you have, and just use it in wipe your face off with it. And if you want to, you can then take the towel, and then particularly just kind of squeeze around your nose, not hard, but just to make sure if there's any blackheads or any stuff around your nose, that will just come out naturally once you steamed your face. Again, it doesn't cost any money at all, but mm-hmm. it gives you that sparkling, clear, nice complexion that everybody goes for.
1: Right.
0: And it also exfoliates your face, and it gives you that good skin.
1: Yes. And there are so many choices and products and, you know, were marketed to by so many different cosmetic companies and skincare companies. And a lot of that really depends of what you want to use, how complicated you want your skincare right. routine to be. But also, if you have oilier skin or drier skin, it may change with age. I know mine definitely did. And just, you know, again, I think, as you said, if you go to a makeup counter or Sephora, that if you need some guidance and which products would be best suited for your skin type, but it doesn't always have to be super expensive to, you know, to have moisturizer and things.
0: Exactly. And you know what, honestly, I only wear makeup occasionally when I'm speaking at events, and I just go with my own clear skin. Mm-hmm. I myself don't use soap. I use water, and I wash my face in the morning. I wash my face at night. If I get really super sweaty, then I wash my face. But again, I use clean washcloths, and people comment about my skin all the time. They think I'm using like millions of dollars worth of stuff. I'm literally using a clean washcloth and mm-hmm. water on my face. And I just want to say, if you mentioned oily skin, if you have oily skin, it's pretty good to have some tissues around just to blot your face during the day, because mm-hmm. that probably make you feel a little more comfortable not to deal with that oiliness. But yeah, the whole makeup thing is a total choice and requires a lot of focus and commitment to do that. And I agree with you. It really changes from when you're 12 to when you're 70. Very lots and lots of changes in your life in terms of what happens to your skin, and also what kind of makeup you want to wear mm-hmm. at the time, and if you want to wear makeup at all.
1: Right.
0: But the basis of everything is really clean, clear skin. And of course, drinking water is probably the number one thing.
1: Yes, yeah, stay hydrated.
0: Stay hydrated. People will say, wow, what do you do? And I'm like, I drink like 12 glasses of water a day. So that's like a free beauty tip there.
1: Yeah, that makes
0: a
1: difference.
0: It makes a huge difference.
1: Well, and I think you just have to decide what you want your routine to be, and what's important to you, because we get all these messages from the outside, but at the end of the day, for you to feel confident isn't so much about, well, am I meeting everybody's expectations for me, but do you feel good? Do you feel comfortable and confident in your own skin?
0: And, you know, for me, truthfully, you know, when I do put on the base makeup and do all that stuff, even with all the things, tips I just told you, I still go to my husband or son and make sure that they can't see any transition from my base into my hair. Mm-hmm. And so for me, really not wearing makeup and hydrating really well and using clean washcloths on my skin and water, I look really healthy and great. And I feel like I feel much more confident than when I'm worried about whether there's globs of slightly tan, you know, makeup hanging off my ear. And so, so it's like I said, if you go the makeup route, you have to get a routine down exactly what you said. We have very good visual memory. We are, you know, we have incredible muscle memory. So once we get that routine down, you know, we can do it without sight, but we have to really commit to it, you know, and do it on a regular basis. And if you do wear makeup every day, you know what? You got to go to the sink at night with that brand new clean washcloth, and you got to wash it all off. Mm-hmm. And again, if you want to go really inexpensively, you can use Vaseline on your face every night if you want. And during the day, if you feel like you're a little dry, you can put Vaseline on your face. You do not have to spend $100 on moisturizers. If you want to, you can, but you literally, okay. So my two favorite things to put on my hair and face, olive oil and avocado oil.
1: Oh, wow.
0: And when you talk to stylists, when they say, what do you do with your, what do you do with your hair? I'm like, oh, I put olive oil in it every night. I massage a little, I rub it on my hands and I rub it into my hair. And they're like, wow. They're like, I do too. Like they start telling me, not, they're not using these products that they're selling. They're putting avocado oil on their face and in their hair. And it's really great in your, you know, hands too. Literally, you can cook some spaghetti and then, you know.
1: And moisturize with the olive oil.
0: And moisturize it. Avocado oil and olive oil are like the best things in the whole world for like everything. So know that you can, I mean, I absolutely do that. 100%. I don't use other conditioners or moisturizers. I use olive oil. I have a bottle of olive oil in my bathroom. Smear it on my neck and my face at night. Rub it in my hands and then rub it through my hair. And then voila. So super simple and accessible and not expensive. And your skin will look great and so will your hair.
1: Well, Tricia, this has been such great advice and great tips. Any final thoughts as we're wrapping up? Wrapping up our month of dashing?
0: Yeah. Yeah, you know, again, you know, I have met some women are really into goth and they have like corsets on with these big full skirts and boots and people that are really into hard, you know, hard rock and then women who just really like flowery prints. And I have talked to some women who have been totally blind since birth and have kind of discovered their fashion just kind of along the way by asking questions and seeing how things feel and knowing what's appropriate for events. And so I just would encourage everyone to know that fashion is completely accessible and that everybody asks everybody else about fashion. This is a topic of conversation among all women. And so if you're more interested in expanding and expressing yourself through fashion, then get in on the conversation. Start asking about, oh, do they have any, you know, is there such a thing as any kind of a flower t-shirt or, you know, do they have, you know, this or that, or I really like this, or I heard somebody talk about this. So get engaged in the conversation so you can find the stuff that you love that you think will really express who you are as a person.
1: Well, thank you again. I want to be sure people know where to find you at Blind Girl Designs.
0: So our company is Blind Girl Designs. Our website is, as I say, just shout at your phone, blindgirldesigns.com, and we will pop up. And you can place an order. We take like every kind of payment in the whole world. But you can also just tap on the phone and it will dial directly to us and we take a ton of phone orders. And then we also help, you know, fit by your description of, you know, what your size is. And so we're really, really happy to do phone orders. And our phone number is 862-448-1011. But it's a live link on our website as well. And we have t-shirts, hoodies, dresses, cardigans, and we've got tons of white canes for White Cane Day all over our prints. And we'd love you to come and see what we do at Blind Girl Designs.
1: Yeah, I have some of Tricia's pieces and I love them and they're super comfortable. So as well as being fun. So I highly encourage you to do that. We're going to have a bit of a shift here from September and fashion to October emergency preparedness. And again, you know, with that extra twist of specifically looking at what a person who's blind or has low vision might need to consider as you're preparing for an emergency. So that's quite a shift, but we hope that you will join us for Emergency Preparedness Month. We'd love to get your questions or comments certainly invite you to share any experiences or tips you have about fashion or grooming or makeup tips through our social media. That is great as well on Facebook, or I still want to say Twitter or X. So definitely we encourage you to interact with us if you would like. We hope all this really great practical tips is helping you to navigate your life with vision loss.

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1: Hello and welcome. This is Bill Van Arstel for Radio I. Today I will be reading from the AARP Bulletin and Magazine, dated June 29, 2026. As a reminder, Radio I is a reading service intended for people who are blind or have other disabilities that make it difficult to read printed material. The first article is, Voting by Mail This Election Season? Make sure it counts. A new Supreme Court ruling provides some clarity, but a patchwork of state requirements means returning a ballot by mail promptly is more important than ever. Filling out a ballot from your kitchen table and slipping it in the mail may not carry the same gravitas as heading to your polling station on election day, but it's quick, convenient, and beats hours spent standing in line. This method of voting is particularly important for people with disabilities, illnesses, or full-time caregiving responsibilities, or those who have to work on election day or may be traveling out of the area. Absentee voting, mail-in voting, or vote at home generally refer to the practice of letting voters send or drop off their ballots instead of completing this task at a polling place. The popularity of voting by mail has almost tripled since 2000, according to a 2024 report by the MIT Election Data and Science Lab. It's a more popular option among older voters than any other age group. Nearly 37% of those 65 and older chose this method in November 2024, according to Census Bureau data. For millions of older Americans, mail-in and absentee voting aren't just convenient, they're necessary, says John Hishta, Senior Vice President of Campaigns at AARP. It's a safe, secure way to make sure your voice is heard without having to stand in long lines or travel far from home. But voters should be aware of changes that impact voting. The U.S. Postal Service has tweaked its postmark procedures, and some states have complex requirements to cast a ballot remotely, such as finding a notary or witness to sign the form. A Supreme Court case threatened to tighten mail-in ballot deadlines in more than a dozen states, but a ruling on June 29th maintains the status quo. That makes it more important than ever to review your state's instructions carefully and leave plenty of time to request, fill in, and return your ballot. Here are the top things you can do to ensure your vote is counted. Request your mail-in ballot promptly. 8 states and Washington, D.C. automatically mail ballots to all voters, according to the National Conference of State Legislatures, a member organization that publishes bipartisan policy research. Elsewhere, you need to request a ballot by mail, in person, or, if your state allows, electronically. Most states let you download and print an application form from your Secretary of State or state election website, says the President and CEO of the U.S. Vote Foundation, a voter services nonprofit. Otherwise, you can get one from your local election office. Although application deadlines vary by state, some even let you apply for a mail-in ballot the day before the election, it's best to acquire your ballot as soon as it's available. In most parts of the U.S., you don't need to explain why you want an absentee ballot, but 14 states do require a reason. Being out of the country on election day or having an illness or disability that will prevent you from traveling to the polls are always valid excuses. Depending on the state, a work shift that conflicts with voting hours or advanced age may also count. Checking a box on the ballot application with your reason is usually sufficient. Election officials will mostly take your word for it, says Katie Owens-Hubler, Director of Elections and Redistricting at the National Conference of State Legislatures. Follow instructions on your mail-in ballot carefully. You might be able to get away with glancing at the directions while setting up your new TV and then using trial and error, but the stakes are higher when it comes to your ballot. It's really important to follow the instructions, says Amber McReynolds, founder of the National Vote at Home Institute and one of the authors of Colorado's Vote by Mail law. The instructions will be very specific and must be followed to the letter, McReynolds says. For example, if it says use black or blue ink or fill in just the oval on an optical scanner ballot, that's really, really important. This is not a case of if you've seen one ballot, you've seen them all. U.S. elections are run by states, counties, and cities, so ballots can be different in every jurisdiction, and the instructions may be too. In most states, ballots consist of multiple pages listing contests that range from federal to local and could also include ballot initiatives. Make sure you've decided which candidate you want to choose before you mark your ballot. A stray mark or a check in the oval instead of filling it in completely can invalidate your ballot. If you do make a mistake, contact your local elections office to get another ballot, but it's best to try to fill it in correctly the first time. Vote by mail permanently. If you want to make sure you get a mail-in ballot for every election, join your state's permanent absentee ballot voting list, if it has one. 8 states let any voter register for this list, while others restrict eligibility to certain groups, such as those with permanent disabilities or who are 65 and older, according to NCSL data. Search your state's voter information website for instructions on signing up. It may be as simple as checking a box on your registration form. A lot of older Americans have health and mobility issues that can make it difficult to travel to their polling place, says Lori Parham, a policy principal in government affairs at AARP. They like being able to vote by mail, and for some that is their only option. Watch out for USPS postmark rule changes. Returning your ballot promptly is crucial. Many states want the envelope back by the time the polls close, although some will count a ballot that is received afterward as long as it is postmarked on or before Election Day. But this practice is getting trickier to navigate. In December 2025, the U.S. Postal Service announced that it would postmark letters and packages with the date they are processed at a postal facility rather than the date they are deposited in a mailbox. That means a ballot popped in the mail shortly before the election may now be considered late in some states. If you have a couple weeks for it to get back, okay, the president of the Vote USA Association says. But when cutting it close, deposit your envelope in a secure drop box if your state has them, or deliver it by hand to your local election office. The minute you receive your absentee ballot, think about getting it out the next day if you can. Many states let someone else return a ballot in person or on behalf of a voter, although this may be limited to a family member or caregiver. Owens Hubler acknowledges that people are tempted to wait until the last minute. They like to see what happens in the campaigns, she says. But you can speed up the process by studying your sample ballot in advance and researching the candidates. On June 29th, the Supreme Court, on a 5-4 vote, upheld a law in Mississippi allowing mail ballots postmarked by Election Day to be counted as long as they arrive within 5 days. The ruling means the state can keep that grace period in place, at least through the midterm elections. The case had raised concerns that voters in Mississippi, as well as in other states that offer similar grace periods, would need to return their ballots even earlier to ensure they are received on time. Sign your mail-in ballot. Don't scrawl. Sign your name neatly in the designated space before returning your mail-in ballot. Election officials may compare this signature to the one on your voter registration record or absentee application to confirm they are from the same person. If you forget to sign your ballot or the writing doesn't match, an election official may contact you to cure or correct your ballot. Not all states offer this second chance, and for the ones that do, the timing can be tight. Owens Hubler says the methods vary across states. You may have to come in person, mail a form, or use text messaging. Don't take your signature for granted. It's part of your identification. In a handful of states, you will need to take extra steps. This can include placing your ballot inside a secrecy sleeve before sealing and signing the return envelope, finding witnesses or a notary to sign your return envelope, or enclose a copy of your ID. Read the instructions carefully, because the differences between states can be slight, and if not followed, they can derail the process. Monitor your mail-in ballot. Most states offer ballot tracking tools on their state or county election web pages so you can see when your ballot is mailed, received, and counted. It's a nice to have, not a must, says Owens Hubler, but it does add a layer of confidence when voting by mail. The next article is, What Survives Us Online? A historian discusses why our digital legacies might not last so long. The Internet never forgets, people say, but we are likely fooling ourselves about the permanence of our digital legacy, says Thomas S. Mullaney, a professor of history at Stanford University. In his new book, How We Disappear, A Personal History of Information, Mullaney says we might be losing track of important memories faster now than in the past. Question, what advice would you give about trying to gather the memories of a loved one who died? Answer, you have to be not okay with the gaps. You need tenacity to keep looking for your loved one's digital materials. But you also have to be able to stand in front of a historical record with more holes than Swiss cheese and be at peace. Question, how should we preserve digital photos? Answer, I would prefer not to have my kids or grandkids have the same unnamed, confusing family photo albums I inherited. So maybe I would label these kinds of photos. I think that's where we all can make decisions in life that extend into that kind of afterlife. And the next headline is, Neighborhood Rock Party. Porch fests are a cheap and casual way to enjoy live music. Last year, I attended a concert at an unexpected venue in front of a house in Franklin, Indiana. The entertainment was a country rock outfit called Guns for Hire. The stage was a porch. Around me sat people on folding chairs or blankets, with others standing along the street. And this was just one of many shows that day on stoops and lawns around this residential neighborhood, part of the town's Porchtober, a combination of porch and October. Such casual grassroots events are popping up across the U.S., in places like Winona, New Jersey, Edmonds, Washington, and Athens, Georgia, and provide an enjoyable alternative for older music fans who might feel uncomfortable at a large music festival. The best part, anyone is welcome at a porch fest. You don't have to live in the neighborhood to enjoy the music. As we get older, music festivals tend to be a little insane and crazy, says Jim Atkinson, 63, singer and guitarist for the Boston-based Jim Atkinson Band. At a porch fest, he says, it's totally chill. A gathering in 2007 in Ithaca, New York, claims to be the first porch fest. Now there are more than 250 such events annually throughout the United States. The majority are free. Musicians mostly play for the exposure. It's all very low-key, Atkinson says. I think people are just excited to have a band on their lawn. It's not every day they get to do that. The next article is Big Summer Reads, Escape with the Season's Standout Books. The first one listed is Land by Maggie O'Farrell. The author of Hamnet sets her absorbing atmospheric novel in Ireland in the wake of the Great Hunger, as the Irish call the famine, and centers it around a struggling family, each member's trauma, and their dreams of escape. Whistler by Anne Patchett. Middle-aged Daphne encounters her beloved former stepfather after decades apart, and reckons with the accident that tore him from the family when she was a child. By the best-selling author of, among others, Tom Lake. Daughters of the Sun and Moon by Lisa C. C., who wrote Snowflower and the Secret Fan, portrays three Chinese women, Dove, Petal, and Moon, making their way in the dusty Wild West of 1870s Los Angeles. The Children by Melissa Albert. YA author Albert goes for a grown-up fantasy in this story about the adult children, estranged siblings, of a famous fantasy author as they contend with their bizarre childhoods and legacy as characters in her books. Stephen King dubs it a page-turner dusted with magic. Lost in the Summer of 69 by Eliza Knight. Former musician Eleanor Bell hits the road with her guitar for a California music festival and a last blast before her dementia ties her down, with her daughter and granddaughter hot on her heels. Feel-good, nostalgia-steeped fun. Villa Coco by Andrew Sean Greer. In this sunny novel by the Pulitzer Prize-winning author of Less, a young man is hired to assist an eccentric Italian widow, Coco, in her Tuscan villa. His job includes trying to find her long-lost love. Red Sheet by James Ellroy. The author of L.A. Confidential plunges us into 1960s Los Angeles, where police investigator Freddie Otash is tasked by the feds with rooting out communists. The noirish tale includes cameos from figures like Richard Nixon and Hugh Hefner. The Frenzy by Joyce Carol Oates. Oates's fiction is as dark and brilliant as ever, as evidenced by her engrossing new short stories, which dive unblinkingly into the minds of troubled characters struggling with destructive impulses and desires. Cool Machine by Colson Whitehead. A quote from that book is, "It's harder to find a good coffee table than it is to fall in love." The next story is Edward James Olmos, on childhood lessons, memorable roles, and wanting to live at least another 40 years. A Boyhood Held Dear. I was born on the east side of Los Angeles, and it was quite different than most people's upbringing. It was all cement. My great-grandfather used to walk me to preschool, and he would look at a stop sign and say, "See that? It says stop. When you see that, I want you to stop and look around for a tree, look for birds, look for nature." From that moment on, whenever I saw a stop sign, I heard my great-grandfather's voice. Baseball's Life Lessons. I played baseball for quite a few years. It taught me discipline, determination, perseverance, and patience, the key ingredients to my life. By the age of 14, I had won the state batting championship in California for 2 years in a row. One Class. At 14, I quit baseball, got into a rock band, and started singing. I finished high school and put myself through East L.A. Community College, where I took a theater class, drama, comedy, improv, and that got me to where I am today. The Big Break. In 1978, I took a role as a Mexican-American that required me to sing and dance and do comedy and drama. El Pachuco was a one-of-a-kind character, and Luis Valdez wrote a beautiful script that recreated a true story from 1943. After Zoot Suit, I never had to audition again. The Battles and the Gifts. Discrimination, prejudice, I felt right from the beginning. If the character was stereotypical, I wouldn't do it. I'm the first and only U.S.-born Mexican-American lead actor who's ever been nominated for an Academy Award in the history of film for playing Jaime Escalante in Stand and Deliver. When Fiction Becomes Reality. Battlestar Galactica and Blade Runner were good stories about what the AI world would be like, and now we are seeing that come to pass. Listening to His Grandkids. I spoil them. I'm permissive. And I talk to them directly. I just ask a question and listen to them. When you listen to people, things change. When you talk at people, it becomes something else. Sounding the Alarm on Diabetes. I'm working on bringing diabetes awareness to the forefront because of the amount of diabetic disease that is in my culture. Every male in my family has died of diabetes. The key is diet and exercise. This age is a blessing. When you're my age, you can do what you want to do, and you really know who you are. People say to me, "What do you want most out of life?" And I always say, "I want to be able to live to at least 120, because I want to take care of my great-grandchildren like my great-grandfather took care of me." If I can do that, then I've won the game. The next article is, Your Protein Prescription. Eating 25 grams of protein at each meal can help you stay strong and healthy. But what does that look like, exactly? As any retired athlete can tell you, physical strength naturally declines with age. But eating enough protein throughout the day can help you hold on to your strength and muscle mass, says Dr. Roger Fielding, a senior scientist at the Jean Mayer USDA Human Nutrition Research Center on Aging at Tufts University. Accelerated loss of muscle mass, coupled with a loss of muscle strength, increases the risk for falls, fractures, mortality, and functional decline, including difficulty walking, climbing stairs, getting up out of a chair, Fielding says. Reduced muscle mass is also linked to a weaker immune system and an increased risk of diabetes and cognitive impairment. For older adults, 25 grams per meal from a variety of plant and animal sources can help meet the level needed to rebuild muscle mass and counter loss of strength as the body ages. Here's what that can look like on your table. 1 cup Greek yogurt plus nuts. Plain Greek yogurt is an excellent source of protein, with about 20 grams per cup. Top with almonds, walnuts, or granola to hit 25 grams. Grilled salmon. A 3-ounce piece of grilled salmon has about 25 grams of protein. Enjoy with roasted potatoes and asparagus for a balanced meal. 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Tofu stir-fry. 1 serving of tofu, 3/4 cup, has about 16 grams of protein. Add a cup of veggies, like broccoli, carrots, and bell peppers, and enjoy with white rice, 1/2 cup, for about 25 grams of protein. And the next headline is, The Pains of Modern Life. Today's technologies may be the cause of some old-fashioned aches. Here's how to stop them. Modern technology is designed to keep us feeling comfortable. But even the most ingeniously designed gadgets can make our bodies cranky, especially if we spend too much time with them. If you've ever woken up with an odd pain in your back, hands, or arms, there's a good chance that modern technology could be playing a role. Here's how to find the source and some simple adjustments to keep your tech usage comfortable and pain-free. The symptom, lower back pain. Potential culprit, your desk chair. Roughly 1/2 of American adults 60 and older complain of lower back pain. Back pain that lingers for 30 days or more means you should see a doctor to rule out any serious issues. But for a lot of us, that angry lumbar is driven by something simple, the way we sit. If you spend much of your day wedded to a desk chair or driver's seat, how you sit is going to make an impact on how your back feels at the end of the day. And if you're like most people, you're doing it all wrong, says Toronto-based chiropractor Michael Takes. Here's the problem. A lot of us were told as kids to sit up straight. For many of us, that means sitting in the middle of the chair or even close to the edge with our feet firmly on the floor, back straight, head up. But that's an unnatural position, and our muscles just aren't strong enough to hold us up in that way for very long. Inevitably, we begin to slouch. our lower back relaxes and curves back as our shoulders curve forward. Instead of pointing down, the tailbone curls under and points toward the front of our seat. That stretches the spine and stresses the lower back muscles. Meanwhile, your hamstrings, the muscles running down the back of your thighs, are shortened. That's why a lot of people with lower back pain also have tight hamstrings, says Takes. And tight hamstrings can tug on the hip bones and create additional stress. The result is lower back pain that stretches across the belt line and below it, Takes explains. How to fix it? Instead of trying to sit up, push your buttocks to the very back of your chair so you're wedged right up against the chair back and your pelvis is in a neutral 90-degree position. This facilitates proper alignment of your spine and eliminates unnatural stress on your tailbone and back. Another symptom? Upper back, neck, and shoulder pain. Potential culprit? Your cell phone or computer. Tech neck is the term doctors have for the neck, shoulder, and upper back stiffness caused by tilting your head down to look at a device for a long time. Leaning into screens most of the day affects the muscles that support the neck and pulls the neck forward, says Dr. Jennifer O'Connell

0: This service is intended solely for individuals who cannot read conventional print due to a disability. Ineligible listeners risk infringing on copyright laws, and KPBS Radio Reading Service is not responsible for any violations that may occur. Our service may not be redistributed without our written consent. 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
1: Bending it forward at a 45-degree angle to look at a device can load about 49 pounds of stress on the neck muscles, leading to fatigue, stiffness, headaches, or even numbness or tingling in the arms and shoulders from pinched nerves. The same effect can happen if you regularly work on a laptop computer, which typically sits lower than the desktop devices of old. How to fix it? It's easy enough to say, look at your phone less, but it's hard to do. In the same 2025 survey, 51% of Gen Xers and 35% of Boomers reported wanting to cut down their phone use. This concludes the reading of the AARP magazine and bulletin. We hope you found these articles interesting and informative, and if you have any questions or comments about this broadcast, please call Radio I at 859-422-6390. Your reader has been Bill Van Arsdell. 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
2: Hello, this is Kim Wardlow. 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We are in our series of sports, our 16-week series. And we've been talking about all kinds of sports, including if you're just starting to get back into maybe some sports or going to the gym. But today is a little bit different because we're looking at something even that I consider more foundational. So, yes, sports are wonderful. We want to exercise. We want to be healthy. But that health often really starts with our general health and wellness. And so we're going to take a step back today and say, well, if we want to do our sports and do our activities, let's look at our health, general health and wellness, and see if we can improve that. And then that will help improve everything else. So I just want to welcome Mindy Keene, who is my guest today. Mindy, thank you for joining me.
3: Hi, thank you for having
2: and
3: me.
2: I also just want to note that this episode is meant to encourage you and to share personal experiences, but it is not medical advice. And so all of you listening, talk to your doctor, your healthcare provider for any questions or personal healthcare decisions that you might need to make. So we're not offering medical advice, but I think we are offering some encouragement in terms of general health and wellness. Mindy, at this part in your journey, what does wellness mean to you right now?

0: I would say focusing on just how to stay grounded and just focusing on taking things one day at a time. And just like keeping myself hydrated, eating well, exercising, all that good
1: All those
0: stuff.
1: basic things.
0: Yes.
1: Was there a point when you realized that maybe you weren't taking your health as seriously as you needed to, and that you needed to put more focus on that? Or was it just something that happened gradually?
0: Oh yeah. No, I want to say the day that I was told that I only had 30% lung function and the scale was not something that I was happy with, was the day I realized I needed to take my health and loving myself and, all of that stuff more serious.
1: Well, I think lots of us have had that experience with the scale. Maybe not so many with the lung function. And then obviously you don't just suddenly start running marathons. I mean, I'm sure that change took a while, for you to make.
0: Oh, yes. Oh, yes. It's been about, I want to say, 2 years or 2.5 years that I was diagnosed with that. And it took a while. It was a struggle to figure out how to change my lifestyle habits, how to eat better, how to just completely just change my way of thinking about food and overall health. Because I have a son, and at the end of the day, I want to be here for my grandbabies when they come. And it's just like I only have one child, so I'm like, all he has is me. And yeah, so just taking that more serious was something I just needed to focus on. And it did take about 2.5 years, but I think I'm proud of where I am today. The scale did change a lot. I feel happy, healthy. Like I am very happy and, just I guess proud of
1: Yeah, you
0: myself is
1: should
0: where I
1: be.
0: should begin. Proud, yes, to just completely change my lifestyle. And, it's we have some really bad habits that we can get used to. And until something drastic happens in your life, you have to realize, whoa, like what was I doing? And yeah, so I am proud of where I am
1: What
0: today.
1: were some of your very first steps to be able to change?
0: Well, to be honest with you, the first one was cutting sugar out. Yeah,
1: That would
0: which
1: be
0: was
1: very
0: tough.
1: tough. I like my chocolate. That would be really hard.
0: Yes. Yes. Hey, don't get me wrong. I'll have a chocolate here and there today because I'm like, I'm not gonna, blame myself or be so harsh on myself like that. But cutting sugar out was the very first one, and then just moving my body, just overall, just moving my body and just focusing on, I guess, realizing and learning how
1: Oh,
0: to read
1: yes.
0: labels. Because there is so much junk in the stuff that we eat today, it's insane. And funny or oddly enough, AI helped me kind of figure that part out. Just reading the labels, learning what was good for me and a lot cleaner, focusing on what ingredients to use and being more focusing like on my plate, more protein and veggies versus carbs, because even though carbs is not the enemy, but focusing on the other stuff first is something that I had to completely like reroute my way of
1: Yeah,
0: eating.
1: I think that can be hard. I like carbs myself, all the pasta and potatoes, all those good
0: Yeah.
1: things. Trying to not eat them first, eat
0: Yes.
1: them.
0: And as a Hispanic, I mean, we eat a lot of
1: I know,
0: good
1: like
0: food.
1: you want to still be able to enjoy eating, enjoy your food, right?
0: Yes. Yes. So, but and it was tough. It was tough, but it's very doable. Very doable. And every once in a while, I still, have a bite of, a guilty pleasure here and there. Because at the end of the day, I've learned that there's nothing wrong with that,
1: Yeah, it's just having the control to have the bite and not like the
0: Yeah.
1: whole quart of ice cream or whatever.
0: The whole, yes, exactly. Control, portion control, and just having the overall mindset to be like, mm-hmm. one or two bites is all I need. Well,
1: let's talk about four key areas of wellness. So sleep, movement, food, nutrition, and stress. But let's start with sleep, because I know I myself really find if I don't get enough rest or I don't sleep well, that can really affect my whole day and everything else. What have you found that helps you rest, even if you're having a really busy or stressful week?
0: Winding down and putting on a really boring book kind of helps me just mentally focus only on listening to the book, to like we sleep with right, so Lady A. I don't want to say her name. Yeah. So we turn on like fan sounds, rain sounds. And I think that just kind of mentally helps me focus on only what I'm listening, you know, the fan and then the book. That kind of just helps me just relax more a little bit and just being able to rest and listening to my body when there's times where I'm like, I feel more sleepy today, or I'm more tired today than I was yesterday. You know what? Just take a nap, you know, go rest, because sometimes mm-hmm. our body just needs that. So just being able to do that just has helped me a lot. But for sure, the white noise and the fan. I do not sleep without that.
1: Do you ever have times where your mind just won't slow down?
0: I do. And what I usually helps mm-hmm. for me is music. I'll just put my headphones on and I'll just tell my husband, like, I'm going to blast my headphones just to myself, just to de-stress, you know, all that. And it helps me so much because I've tried to focus on listening to mm-hmm. what the song is saying. And sometimes I'll catch lyrics. I'm like, oh, I didn't even know.
1: And
0: that's
1: easy.
0: That.
1: You're just listening to the notes and the music, and sometimes you realize, oh, yes. I didn't realize that they said that.
0: Yes, I've heard that song about a million times, and
1: I've
0: never caught it.
1: I've had that happen so many times. Or I've thought I've known the words, and then when I really listen, it's like, oh, yes. That's not what they're saying at all.
0: Yes, for sure. So music is my therapy.
1: That is a great therapy for sure, and I think everybody can find something. There's so many genres and things. I think
0: yes.
1: we all have our favorites.
0: Oh, yes.
1: That we enjoy.
0: Yes.
1: You talked about...
0: For sure.
1: You talked about movement before, and that was one of your beginning steps, just to move your body. How would you view, like, maybe quote-unquote healthy movement? You know, not necessarily having to run a sudden dash or something, you know, but being really fast or something like that, but just to start to move.
0: I would say walking, simply walking. That's it. To me, that's mainly only what I focused on. I don't know, you know, if anybody has a gym membership or they have a treadmill at home, because I didn't at the time. I do now. But just simply walking, that does a lot more than you even think. I used to compare my steps to how I used to take back then to how I do now. And it's like, whoa, I'm even embarrassed to say that out loud. So just simply walking, even, you know, when you're listening to a podcast, when you're just whatever, like get up and just walk around, even if it's in your kitchen, you know, your living room, outside. That was what helped me.
1: Do you
0: me.
1: Have any tips for folks if they're just, they know they need to move? And like you said, even just to walk, but they're tired or they're just not motivated. Do you have any tips for when you're just kind of not feeling like going out and having your walk, but you know it would be good for you and you'd probably feel better once you did it?
0: I think the best thing for me is, and I go back to music, putting that song on that just wants to make you get up and go to the club. Some, I don't know if I can say this, but some booty shaking music.
1: That might even make you walk fast.
0: Yes. It'll get you more pumped up to do it. Like, I know it's hard. It's a mental battle. I mean, I struggled it, and sometimes I still do today.
1: Yeah, I think that's just something that can always happen to us. We always have days when we're more tired, and it just...
0: Oh, yes, for sure. We're human.
1: Convince yourself to go ahead and...
0: Yes. So start putting on that song and you're like, okay, I can do this. You know, just keep telling yourself, I got this. I know I need to do this, and put on some music on. And I think that completely shifts your mood, because it does.
1: Yes. I find that as well. Like, and even just switching songs. Oh, okay. This one's much better. Now I can get moving.
0: Yes, listen to the hype music, just a little bit more pumped, and don't be in your feels.
1: So obviously you said you gave up mostly sugar and made some big changes in your diet. Is there anything else besides giving up the sugar that you felt really made an impact and made you feel better?
0: Accepting that I'm human. And that we all make mistakes, and quit, you know, not being so ashamed of where I had got at that point in my life, and just, you know, accepting that I'm human and that I needed to make that change, loving myself, accepting my body for what it was, and having little goals like, okay, I want to drop 10 pounds instead of focusing on, okay, for example, I need to drop 100 pounds. Make it more realistic so that the bigger picture doesn't seem unrealistic.
1: That's really good advice. Did you change how you approached either planning and or preparing your meals?
0: Yes. I learned how to read the labels. Like, every time I would do, because I'm the one who does the grocery shopping at home. So, I shop at Walmart. And so I learned how to share the product with, you know, some of the AI apps, and learning, okay, what ingredients are in it, what just nutrition facts, all that stuff. Okay, maybe that sounds like a good option just because it says it's a good option, but it's not the best one because the ingredients are not the most cleanest ingredients. And it took a lot of time, trial and error. But just focusing on what actually was protein, fruits and veggies and fiber was number one. And just learning how to adapt to, okay, cutting that out needs to be like a for sure. Okay, well, but I really like that. Let me learn how to maybe find a better item instead of, you know, your usual choice.
1: Did it change in the amount of preparation you do with your meals? I mean, are you buying like more raw vegetables and cooking them, or, you know, changing from maybe something that's already a prepared meal to something that you might have to do a little bit more of the preparation?
0: I don't think so. No, I don't think it changed the preparation or anything like that. I think, honestly, it's just helped me love being in the kitchen
1: now. Well, that's always a good thing, because you need to eat. So it's good if you don't mind being in the kitchen.
0: Yes, we need to eat to live. Yeah, so no, I don't think time-consuming stuff like that. No, just... you know, having the option of going to the fridge and being like, okay, this is what we're going to eat today. You know, and just the family accepting it.
1: Right. So you're still able to keep it. So it's easy for you. It's realistic. You're not having to get unusual ingredients. And like sometimes it's like you hear about different diets and you have to do all sorts of major changes, but it sounds like you did make some major changes, but it was more just in ingredients and not, really having to make things any more difficult than what you were doing.
0: Yes, that's correct. Like, it's funny because I would like I said, I'm the one who does the grocery shopping at home. So I would like, oh, let me try this pasta. Like right now I do like a pasta made out of chickpeas. But at the beginning, I didn't tell my husband or my son that that was what the pasta was made out of. They would already be
1: like, no, we're not going to like that.
0: Yes. Yes. So I just did it and it was delicious. I personally couldn't taste it. But then again, my taste buds are obviously different than theirs because they have sugars in their, you know, lifestyle and I didn't. So that was an adjustment. But then when they came and asked for seconds or thirds, I was like, yeah, okay, score. Yes. So just little things that I secretly hid from them made me just realize that I was actually doing something not only good for me, but for my family.
1: Were there any particular, I think of chickpeas, using this if you're avoiding gluten, was there any other ingredients? I'm thinking fat, sugar, gluten, any other particular ingredients and things that you were trying to avoid?
0: Just all the junk that we don't even know what's in our food.
1: Well, and that's true sometimes, right? We're not even sure what all is in there.
0: Yes. Like I would sit there and read the labels of, I don't even know, I don't want to say anything in particular, but I was like, well, what is that? Like, I don't even know.
1: I know.
0: If we can't pronounce it, maybe we should.
1: Exactly. That's what I was going to say. If I can't pronounce it, I think, well, maybe that's not something I need to eat.
0: Yes. Yes. And so just mainly just that. Just, again, going back to just reading the labels and learning what it is. And if, you know, I didn't know what it was, just researching what it was. And, okay, it still doesn't sound too promising, then maybe I shouldn't have that item.
1: Right. So you're making the changes, you're starting to move and exercise, you're changing your diet. But I know even when we're doing less of those things that are good for us, we're still going to have stress and still have stressful days or stressful weeks. What helps you to kind of calm down and to feel better if life is feeling overwhelming?
0: For me is, I think, letting it out. And for me personally is crying. Mm-hmm. Like if I need to cry, I will cry. I will do so in the shower. Just going and taking a long shower and just crying if that's what my body is asking for and just doing it and not being ashamed of it. That is kind of how I just let things out and just telling my family, you know, or my husband, whatever, like, I'm just not feeling today. I'm just like, I'm feeling stressed or, you know, anxious. Like, just give me some time to myself. I just need 10 minutes to just sit in my room, you know, with some white noise or something, or my headphones on, listening to a song, just giving myself time to be with myself.
1: Just to reset a little bit. Well, and
0: yes,
1: I think a good cry can really be so helpful. I know, like, we try not to cry in public, or, you know, there's certain times you're trying not to cry, but crying can just be a release for so many different types of emotions I can see where that can be very, very helpful just in letting go and letting things out.
0: Yeah. Yes. And a lot of people are like embarrassed to cry. I don't think I would do it in public.
1: I know. It's like there's times you try not to, but sometimes you just have to.
0: Yeah. If I'm home and stuff, and even if my son just, like, I'm just sitting down and the tears are just flowing, he just knows she's having a moment.
1: Right. It will be okay.
0: Just let me be.
1: Just give her a minute.
0: Yes. Yeah. Oh, yeah. Even sometimes when I'm cooking, like, and sometimes tears are not always sad tears. They can even be happy tears. You know, so if I'm just cooking or I'm listening to it, because I'll cook and listen to me or play music. I don't know. At the moment, I thought of something funny or sad or whatever, and the tears are just flowing. And my son just knows she's having a moment again.
1: You're right, though. It can be something that's good, or calling a happy moment, or just feeling so grateful for something, someone, a situation.
0: Yes.
1: So it covers a wide range of emotions, crying.
0: Mm-hmm. Yes. And as a woman, we mm-hmm. go through so many emotions. So it's tough being a woman.
1: Are there things about wellness and trying to stay healthy that have barriers, that vision loss may cause some barriers or make things more more difficult? Like if you're wanting to get to a gym or appointments or, I don't know, even like getting groceries, all those things, are there just kind of real life issues that you deal with because of the vision loss that you need to kind of work around, or you found alternate ways to do things?
0: I think the first one that I could say is kind of just probably like having the guts to go to the gym. For me, it's always been a battle because I sit there and I think, ugh, like, how am I going to get around? Am I going to be the center of attention mm-hmm. when I don't want to be? You know, what if I fall? Or I don't know. I sit there and think so many things. I personally haven't been able to overcome that, so I should work on that one. But also, I guess, like, in the sense of, like, my doctor, just focusing on being my, you know, myself, my mm-hmm. advocating for myself, and telling him like, this is what I want to achieve and this is what I want. And like today, for example, I haven't been taking my medication only because for myself, I'm like, I mm-hmm. want to give my body a break because I feel like my body deserves that. I've been on medication for so long, and having, you know, the courage and the right to tell my doctor, I want to stay away from it a little bit, and explaining to him that, like, that's, you know, I want to give my mm-hmm. body a break. And I want to use staying away from the medication for a little bit just to focus on just being, you know, healthier, overall healthier. And if I feel like I don't need it that day, just having the acknowledgement to be like, okay, I didn't take it today and I'm still good.
1: Right.
0: But of course, you know, everybody has different types of medications that they all need to take. So everybody has to take that.
1: Right. Depending,
0: you know, their own.
1: What it is and,
0: right.
1: and all of that. Yeah, for sure.
0: Yes.
1: But I think it's good you were talking to your doctor yes. about it as well. So your doctor's aware.
0: Yes.
1: Yeah. Do you ever feel like you're just not doing enough?
0: Yeah, I do. We're human and I don't know if everybody else does, but
1: I think most of us do at some point in time.
0: Yes, for sure. I question some of the things I do as well. Not only if I'm doing enough, but if mm-hmm. I'm doing the right thing.
1: Sometimes it's hard to know and you just have to try.
0: Yes,
1: try
0: for sure.
1: And see what the results are.
0: Yeah.
1: What have you found that's helped you?
0: Yes.
1: The most? Are there people who've been supportive or having a certain routine, or is there, what do you feel like has helped you the most is in this journey?
0: I think I want to say a little bit of social media, following some of the like women who are also like on their own lifestyle journeys and all different aspects of it overall, just, you know, making better lifestyle habits. Like joining some of the Facebook groups, or you just following someone on TikTok and just someone sharing a simple meal that I would have never thought of. And I'm like, okay, that sounds delicious. Like, I want to try it, and actually doing it and being like, wow, they weren't lying. I think just having that type of support, because I guess to me, in my head, because they are a complete stranger, they can't mm-hmm. judge me for the
1: right.
0: for what I'm doing.
1: I can understand that. Well, and that's the positive side of social yeah. media. We hear a lot about, you know, the negative sides, and certainly those are there, but that's definitely, you know, a positive of the social media.
0: Oh, for sure. Oh, for sure. Because I'm in so many groups where people, you know, they post anonymous and they're like, I don't want to post with my name yet because I don't want to be criticized or X, Y, Z. And just having the opportunity to do so and still express yourself and getting a lot of feedback, a lot of positive feedback. And just it, there's so much information out there in social media that it's just like unreal sometimes. Well, and to me, yes, I've just made it more of like a positive. I try not to focus on anything mm-hmm. negative on social media. So to me, it's just a positive thing. Well,
1: I know on social media, there are a lot of health trends or wellness trends or eat this, don't eat that. Do you follow mm-hmm. any of those, or are you really just looking at what works for you, or are there trends that you feel like have been positive?
0: I don't want to say I follow a trend. I think it's just what works for me wouldn't work, mm-hmm. you know, for anyone else. I think the only thing that I would say I gain from that is also just learning different recipes and not blaming myself or being so hard on myself or being like, I don't want to cook today. Today, let's eat out. And that doesn't mean that you still get to have a plate of garbage. You know, you still focus on healthier options and don't feel so guilty for being like, today we ate out, but I still ate good. Or, you know, even if you just want to say, I'll have like, let's, you know, the kids want pizza, let's order pizza, but just having that one slice and just focusing on that. So I think that's why I say just what works for me may not work for everybody else.
1: Very individualized.
0: Yes, because some mm-hmm. people can be really strict and some people are a little bit more just laid back. And I just think it's just what works for you is what makes it work, is what will make you continue mm-hmm. to do your journey.
1: But getting ideas from other people is great, too, because then you might know things to try that you wouldn't have thought to do that might work.
0: Oh, yes, for sure. Mm-hmm.
1: I'm thinking also about just our mindset when we're trying to be healthy. Like you said, it's not that you can't eat out. It's just also thinking about, well, if I'm eating out, maybe I'm short on time. Maybe I'm even going to have fast food, but is there a healthier option, you know, within that?
0: Yes.
1: And just having that healthy mm-hmm. mindset, you know, that lasts, that helps you to keep going. And that can be hard, especially, you know, if we're tired, if we've had a bad day. I don't know if you have examples of times where you've had, you know, unhealthy thoughts that we're telling ourselves, or just like you said, kind of being down on yourself and being able to overcome that.
0: I would say for me, it's been like a craving of chocolate and just being like, just have it. Just have it. One or two bites is not going to be as bad as you like being so hard on yourself later on and then secretly eating and then being feeling so guilty for doing or eating the entire thing. So to me, I think that's kind of what I would say is just have, you know, the piece of cake or just have the bag of chips. Just restart on your next meal. And that's just how I take it. A meal at a time. Like personally, I struggle with drinking water.
1: Me too.
0: Oh, I'm so bad at drinking water. But I go and I find like a really cute cup that has flowers or is pink or sparkly, and I may not be able to see it, but I know what mm-hmm. the description said it looked like, and I can feel it, and I'm like, okay.
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3: Hello, listeners. This is Ken Pajares bringing you Time Magazine for this week. Our issue this week is for December 4th, 2023, Volume 202, Numbers 19 and 20. We'll begin our reading of Time with some articles from the brief. First article is entitled, The Nikki Haley's Moment. by Philip Elliott. Former South Carolina governor finds momentum in a GOP primary that remains Trump to lose. Nikki Haley had heard worse than snipes from one of three men standing on her left on stage. As a candidate for governor of South Carolina in 2010, she was attacked with an anti-Indian American slurs. 3 years later, the state Democratic Party chairman said she should go back to wherever the hell she came from, ignoring that she was born in South Carolina's Bamberg County Hospital. When she was the U.S. ambassador to the U.N., the Secretary of State allegedly deployed sexist words that began with a B and a C to her face. But in Miami, on November 8th, when the presidential candidate found her daughter's social media usage a topic at the third debate of the second-tier GOP contenders, Haley stood on the verge of boiling over. Quote, "Leave my daughter out of your voice," Nikki told tech bro Vivek Ramaswamy, who had just brought up Rena Haley's TikTok. Quote, "You're just scum," she added later. Her daughter watched from the room. With her eyes cast toward the stage lights, you could see Haley push reset and perhaps remind herself that for female candidates, combativeness is the way to easily seen as rage. That clear-eyed ownership of her space in the current Republican campaign had served her well to this point, and may be what fires her into the final push before the voting finally gets voters finally get to start having their say. Haley is the only candidate on the rise in national polls, early state surveys, and standing among donors. Although the ex-president, Donald Trump, remains laps ahead of her and every other candidate, Haley is quickly becoming a plausible chief rival and the best shot for the Republicans to find an off-ramp to his third nomination. Quote, "We can't win the fight of the 21st century with politicians from the 20th century. We have to move forward," Haley said, distilling her campaign thesis that hinges on an appetite among Republican voters for a former state executive and high-stakes diplomat over a familiar former candidate. But ask John Huntsman, the former Utah governor and ex-ambassador to China and Singapore, about the two delegates he earned during the 2012 campaign for the White House with similar qualifications. Haley understands the rules. She has a hawkish instinct on national security, giving her a leg up on an environment where crises in Ukraine and Israel dominate, not to mention threats at the southern U.S. border and from China that loom as standing challenges. She's a pragmatic realist when it comes to social issues, smartly reasoning that Congress passing a federal abortion ban is as realistic is finding the Loch Ness Monster. And she has some very talented advisors guiding her in the leadoff states of Iowa and New Hampshire, plus a $10 million marker she laid down in the days after the debate to reserve advertising in those two states starting in December. The biggest chunk of campaign money on air is from Florida Governor Ron DeSantis, who is ponying up a puny one-fifth as much during the same window, and her super PAC, which can raise unlimited sums from supporters, has reserved almost $5 million more in advertising, eclipsing DeSantis' friends and their bookings. In her home state of South Carolina, Haley retains an advantage, too. She can count just one loss at the ballot in 20-year career. Her fellow Palmetto State poll, Senator Tim Scott, exited the race on November 12th, giving her a potential advantage and the first state in the South to weigh in on 2024. Also gone, the $7.5 million in ads that Scott's Super PAC had reserved. But it has to be said, Haley is still far from a lethal threat to Trump's right now. Being a former president has its advantages. The race, as much as it can be called that, is shaping up to be a contest for second place. The closest DeSantis ever crept to overtaking Trump was a 15-point deficit. That gap now stands at 40 points. Haley, meanwhile, may be improving, but she's a solid 50 points behind Trump. And while emerging as a winner of the not-Trump primary matters for media coverage, the Republicans' rules don't regard second place. That means either she starts to chart a way to overtake Trump before the Iowa caucus, or she needs to persuade backers of folks like dispatched rivals Scott and former Vice President Mike Pence to pivot to her camp. Or, for remaining contenders like former New Jersey Governor Chris Christie and Ramaswamy to call it quits. It's still tough odds. Trump's hold on the party has proved durable enough that not even the prospect of voting for a jailed nominee is sufficient to dent his support as he faces multiple criminal trials in the election year. Which is why Haley has been so strategic in picking her spots to criticize her former boss and how to respond to critiques against her that get stronger as Republicans start to pay attention to her. When Ramaswamy mocked her at the debate as Dick Cheney in three-inch heels, she threw it back in his face. "They're five-inch heels," Haley said, "and they're not for a fashion statement. They're for ammunition." And it sure seems like Haley is there for the battle. We continue on with the brief with the bulletin. How war in the Middle East got the British Home Secretary fired. Suella Braverman, the controversial Home Secretary in British Prime Minister Rishi Sunak's cabinet, was fired after making divisive comments about pro-Palestinian protesters. She'll be replaced by James Cleverly, who had been Foreign Secretary, and former Prime Minister David Cameron will replace him. The November 13th announcement came after Braverman wrote an article in the Times of London in which she claimed that police were playing the favorites and not enforcing the law when it came to pro-Palestinian protests, and referred to protesters as hate marchers. Braverman wrote on X on November 14th that Sunak hadn't honored the policy agreements they'd made when she took the position, and said that the protests were a breaking point. Quote, "I have become hoarse urging you to consider legislation to ban the hate marchers and help stem the rising tide of racism, intimidation, and terrorist glorification that's threatening the community cohesion." The war between Israel and Hamas has led to mass protests throughout London, with hundreds of thousands calling for a ceasefire. On November 11th, far-right groups, including English Defence League, confronted pro-Palestinian protesters in London. 9 officers were injured, and 145 people were arrested. This isn't the first time Braverman's impolitic speech had gotten her in trouble. She has referred to the UK's migrant crisis as an invasion and homelessness as a life choice. She was forced to resign from her position as Home Secretary once before in October 2022 when she was discovered to have shared confidential documents with a member of Parliament. She was reinstated a week later. And another article from the brief from the World. Israel's former Prime Minister: a two-state solution is the only solution. Eric Cortellesa is the author. With the war raging between Israel and Hamas, it's hard to imagine a new dawn of peace. The violence threatens to paralyze the moral and political imaginations of Israelis and Palestinians alike, deepening the impression that accommodation will remain forever out of reach. But to hear one of Israel's elder statesmen tell it, now is precisely the moment to resurrect the goal of peace process. Quote, the right way is to look to the two-state solution, not because of justice to the Palestinians, which is not the uppermost of my priorities, but because we have a compelling imperative to disengage from the Palestinians to protect our own security, our own future, and our own identity. Former Prime Minister Ehud Barak tells Time. Barak, who led the country from 1999 to 2001, is one of the most decorated military figures, came closer than any other Israeli leader to securing a peace deal with the Palestinians. In a wide-ranging interview conducted over Zoom on October 27th, he discussed the possible endgames for Gaza after the war. Prime Minister Benjamin Netanyahu's political future, and how the October 7th massacre has transformed the Israeli psyche. The following has been edited and condensed, but here's the interview. What was your first reaction when you learned of the attack? It was immediately clear that it's the most severe blow that we've suffered since the establishment of the State of Israel. Israel was established to create one space on earth where Jews can live and go to sleep in their own quiet. For my generation, our former experiences in life was the 1973 war. For people who were about the age I was in 1973, and even younger, this will be the formative experience of their life. It will define what they think about Israel and the Zionist project. Why was Israel so unprepared? It was a major failure of our intelligence. It will be clarified only when there's a full investigation. How much responsibility does Netanyahu bear? Netanyahu used to say that anyone who is against the two-state solution should support his attitude toward Hamas, which was basically to let them be alive and kicking. He basically backed them by allowing the Qataris to send some $1.5 billion over 5 years to the Gaza Strip. About half of it was used by Hamas to build its military capabilities. It is this element that disturbs the Israeli people. Everyone remembers that he strengthened Hamas. Can Netanyahu survive this? He lost the trust of the people. In normal countries, he would have resigned on his own immediately. But it's not unprecedented that when a government of Israel refuses to resign, the public will impose it upon them. Can Israel conduct this military operation without causing so many civilian casualties? We cannot and will not pretend to be able to do it without any collateral damage and civilians being killed. We are committed to make all possible efforts to minimize it. We warrant in advance. We want some 1.1 million people to leave the northern Gaza Strip. Hamas is threatening them and telling the civilians to stay. It's a tragedy, but we cannot give Hamas impunity because they are using their cohesive power over citizens. Final question. Do you think the two states as a goal can be revived after this massacre? I think there is a need in Israel under the heaviest, most difficult conditions never to lose sight of the objective. The right way is to look to the two-state solution, not because of justice to the Palestinians, which is not the uppermost of my priorities, but because we have a compelling imperative to disengage from the Palestinians, to protect our own security, our own future, our own identity. If there is only one political identity reigning over the area between Mediterranean and Jordan River, it will inevitably become either non-Jewish or non-democratic. If this bloc of millions of Palestinians can vote, Israel will become overnight a bi-nation, a bi-national state with a Muslim majority. First, we have to focus on the war, but the vision and the readiness to act upon it once the time is right should always be there. We continue with Time magazine for December 3rd and the brief, with a brief time with the delicate balance facing William Lai, Taiwan's presidential frontrunner. Charlie Campbell is the author. More than once, when William Lai was a small boy, a passing typhoon tore the roof off of his home clean away. It's a recollection that brings a wry smile to Taiwan's vice president, who grew up in the small coal mining hamlet of Wali, perched on the island's far north. His father died in an accident in the pits when Lai was just 2 years old, leaving his mother to raise six children alone. Money was tight. Instead of toys, Lai had banyi trees to climb. Instead of new clothes, he wore cast-offs. He didn't have a privilege. He had to prove himself. Today, Lai, 64, is the front-runner in Taiwan's January elections to replace outgoing president Tsai Ing-wen, who represents the same Democratic Progressive Party, the DPP, but is ineligible to stand for a third term. Quote, "One of the biggest assets my father left me was being impoverished," Lai tells Time in an interview in late October. "Because in this environment, I worked harder, more vigorously on everything I did. It gave me a sense of determination." 2 days after our conversation, Lai returned to Wanli on the campaign trail, where he was greeted with presumptive shouts of, "Hello, President." After lighting incense at the lantern-filled temple, Lai promised the assembled crowd he would improve transportation links and health care facilities for seniors before turning to more weighty concerns. Quote, "My first priority is to maintain stability in the Indo-Pacific region," Lai told a throng of farmers and crab fishermen. Well, I may not worry about typhoons these days, but geopolitical winds continue to batter the Taiwanese. Beijing considers the self-governing island of 23 million its sovereign territory and has vowed to reclaim it by force if necessary. It remains the most combustive of the myriad squabbles that today defined relations between the world's superpowers. On four occasions, President Joe Biden has vowed to protect Taiwan from Chinese military aggression. Lai knows war benefits better than anyone. Quote, "Taiwan hopes to be friends with China. We don't wish to be enemies," he says. The saying that all politics is total comes with an almighty caveat in Taiwan, where January elections will hinge on how best to manage the relationship. Beijing loathes Lai's China skeptic DPP and has branded its candidate a troublemaker. All three of Lai's rivals for the presidency argue that they are better placed to repair cross-strait relations. Thus, revitalizing the Taiwan's torrid economy and safeguarding its autonomy. On November 15th, Lai's closest challengers agreed to join forces under a single candidate, threatening to tip the balance in favor of the China-friendly camp. The vote also has profound global implications. Taiwan is the world's 16th largest trading economy, exchanging $907 billion in goods and services in 2022. It produces 90% of the world's advanced semiconductor chips, which are vital for every industry, but especially to the artificial intelligence boom. A blockade on Taiwan would imperil well over $2 trillion in economic activity, estimates a Rhodium group, even before factoring in sanctions or any military response. An unprecedented third straight term for Beijing's nemesis, DDP, could represent an entrenchment of China's skepticism across the Taiwanese society, and potentially be a tipping point for relations. While China President Xi Jinping has called the reunification a historic mission and an unshakable commitment, Lai counters, "We are already a sovereign, independent country." Yet few other countries agree. Taiwan's politically split from China's mainland in 1949 following a national civil war. Today, its government retains formal diplomatic relations with just 13 nations. The U.S. switched its recognition to Beijing in 1979, though it maintains a bevy of informal ties and is obligated by Congress to supply Taiwan with weapons. Still, attempts by Taiwan to build direct diplomatic or commercial links are met with fierce reprisals by Beijing, including military drills, a trade embargo, and diplomatic freeze. The severe turndown in China's economy has also increased fears that a crisis may be useful for Xi. Youth unemployment in China stands at 46.5% by most estimates, and the world's second largest economy again veered into the deflation in October. One measure of foreign direct investment into China fell negative in the third quarter of 2023 for the first time on record. Given such doldrums, quote, "Taiwan is an easy scapegoat for China," Taiwan Foreign Minister Joseph Wu tells Time. The rising temperatures spurred Tsai last year to extend the mandatory national service for Taiwanese men from 4 months to 1 year. In August, she boosted defense spending to a record $19.1 billion, or 22.6% of GDP, a hike that includes purchase of 400 U.S. Javelin anti-tank missiles. Quote, "If China were to launch an invasion, we must be able to safeguard our country," says Lai. Still, Lai believes trade ultimately offers better protection than tanks. With Taiwanese chipmakers like TSMC powering the AI revolution, he wants to foster the next global champion to ensure the price of conflict stays prohibitively high. Quote, "Semiconductors and technology industries are Taiwan's strengths, but also our responsibility towards international community." It's a commitment Lai hopes will be reciprocated through wider support for Taiwan's democracy, which few of his compatriots would swap for China's rule. For Lai, China and Taiwan may share a language and history, but precious little else. After all, Taiwan ranks 10th in the world and top in Asia in Economist Intelligence Unit's 2022 Democratic Index. China sits 156th place. Taiwan's politics is partisan and messy. China is ruled from Beijing's secretive Zhongnanhai leadership complex. China has banned pride since 2021 in a crackdown of LGBTQ rights. In October, Lai became the highest-ranking Taiwanese official to attend Taipei's parade, saying his support was natural, given his commitment to freedom, democracy, and human rights. For Lai, any pretense that these two societies are in any way converging is preposterous.

0: This service is intended solely for individuals who cannot read conventional print due to a disability. Ineligible listeners risk infringing on copyright laws, and KPBS Radio Reading Service is not responsible for any violations that may occur. Our service may not be redistributed without our written consent. If you agree to these conditions, please continue listening.
1: A few quick facts about Lye. Ivy League. In 2003, Lye obtained a master's degree in public health from Harvard University while also serving as a legislator. Doctor turned politician. Lye was inspired to swap medicine for politics by the 1996 Taiwan Strait crisis. Mayor of Tainan. In 2010, Lye became mayor of the southern city and drew praise for alleviating its notorious traffic congestion. Natural speaker. Lye hates using a teleprompter and is known to memorize complex speeches and off-the-cuff remarks. Sweet disposition. Lye is famous for his sweet tooth and orders four sugars when enjoying Taiwan's iconic bubble tea. We continue with Time Magazine for December 4th with some articles from The View. Ideas. Hobbes the Optimist. John Gray is the author. When Thomas Hobbes described life in a state of nature as solitary, poor, nasty, brutish, and short, he penned one of the most celebrated sentences in the English language. The 17th century philosopher asserted that without a common power to keep them all in awe, human beings fall into a state of nature, a condition of anarchical warfare and lawless predation. Hobbes' analysis resonates powerfully at the present time when states are failing in many parts of the world, leaving chaos and crime in their wake. Increasingly, his pessimistic vision seems vindicated by a far-reaching decline in the security human beings need in their everyday lives. Yet, paradoxically, Hobbes was also an optimist. Using their reason, he believed, human beings could lift themselves out of brutish conflict. Humankind could enjoy what, in his masterpiece, Leviathan, so in 1651, he called a commodious living, a civilized life of peace, prosperity, and culture through a social contract that would create a ruler all would obey. The power they brought into being, which could be a king or a republican assembly, would be unbounded in its power. But its authority was limited to maintaining peace. No one had a divine or natural right to rule, and if the sovereign failed to protect his subjects, it could be overthrown. In focusing on individuals and their well-being, Hobbes was a liberal, possibly the only one worth reading today. Hobbes' insight that conflict is the default human situation has many lessons to teach us. One is that toppling tyrants does not secure liberty. In Iraq and later Libya, the West imposed regime change in the belief that it would lead to democracy. The result in both cases was the breakup of the state. The hard truth of which Hobbes reminds us is that politics is not a binary choice between freedom and tyranny. Hobbes has also helped understand the transformations in democracies during the 21st century. In a succession of crises, governments have moved from claiming to extend human freedom to promising shelter from danger. The 9/11 terrorist attacks and the 2007-2008 financial crises saw Western governments expand their power

0: to levels unknown since the Second World War. The process continued in the policies adopted during the COVID-19 pandemic. The state assumed responsibility for the physical and mental health of the population. Not liberty, but safety has become the overriding imperative, in sparing their citizens the anxieties that go with freedom of thought, new leviathans that have emerged in the West have some affinities with the totalitarian states of the past century. From the point of view, Hobbes can be read as a liberal who illuminates the loss of freedom in our time. But from another, he highlights some of the fundamental deficiencies of liberalism. He aimed to found the authority of the state as a minimal morality that could be accepted by all. For him, that meant treating self-preservation as the supreme value. The dominant human impulse was not love of power, but fear of death, above all, death at the hands of other human beings. Hobbes knew that people are ready to die for pride and reputation. Even so, he was confident that the urge to avoid a violent end was strong enough to defeat other human impulses and support a sovereign that delivered peace. Even in Hobbes' day, this was clearly an overly optimistic vision. The wars of the religion showed people dying for their beliefs in large numbers, and suicide bombers continued to do so. These religious believers have faith in an afterlife, but many of those who have died for their beliefs have had no such faith. Human beings do not value bare survival above all other things. What they seek are lives that make sense to them. In a section of The Leviathan that is rarely studied, Hobbes wrote of the privilege of absurdity to which no living creature is subject, but man only. He went on to distinguish seven types of absurdity to which human beings are prone. All of them have in common the error of treating abstract terms as if they reflect actually existing entities. Like other animals, humans die and kill for the sake of words. Hobbes failed to admit this truth in his political theory, but that is hardly surprising, for it destroyed the basis of optimism, of his optimism. Even without their propensity to absurdities, it's hard to see how human beings can extricate themselves from Hobbes' state of nature. How can they trust others, not least the all-powerful sovereign, to keep their promises? Hobbes was too optimistic. The final paradox of Hobbes' philosophy is that he showed that human beings are, in the end, ruled not by fear, but by the need for meaning that brings them together, even as it leads them into conflict. Gray, the author, is the author of The New Leviathans. We continue with The View and The Risk Report by Ian Bremmer, Ukraine's Endless Stalemate. Things are looking up for Vladimir Putin. Ukraine's much-vaulted counteroffensive has made little progress, heightening fears in the West that the U.S. and the European taxpayers are bankrolling an increasingly costly stalemate. Russian counterattacks have accomplished little, but the ability of well-entrenched Russian forces to absorb Ukrainian blows without buckling leaves the Kremlin in control of about 18% of Ukraine's land. Russia has expanded its missile strikes to the highest levels this year and boosted its domestic production of missiles and ammunition. Significant material support from North Korea and more drones from Iran are helpful. Putin can also celebrate the fallout from Israel's war with Hamas. The U.S. and Europe are mightily distracted by the carnage in Gaza, which is roiling their domestic politics. Western aid that might have gone to Ukraine is now sharing focus with support for Israel and humanitarian aid for the Palestinian civilians trapped in harm's way. Making matters worse, Washington and European governments don't see eye to eye on this battle as they do on Ukraine. Quietly, Western leaders are warning Ukraine's President Volodymyr Zelensky that time is not on his country's side. More U.S. aid is probably coming. President Biden should still be able to secure a decent fraction of the $60 billion he requested from Congress. Yet, Western efforts to push Zelensky to begin bargaining with Putin are going nowhere for now. Ukraine's president is in no position to offer up captured land that tens of thousands of his soldiers died to defend. What could the West offer Zelensky in exchange for his willingness to begin haggling with Putin? On the economic side, the West could promise to finance full reconstruction of the country, including via the seizures of Russia's frozen assets. European Union could promise eventual membership. On the security side, NATO could offer full membership with the protection guarantees that come with it. But members on both sides of the Atlantic will balk at moving large numbers of troops and weapons into Ukraine and at committing to war with Russia if missile strikes continue across the country. And what happens if Donald Trump then wins the White House? What would that mean for NATO commitments and for the future of NATO itself? Knowing all this, Putin has no interest in offering any credible concessions that Zelensky believes he could afford to accept. He can also wait and see what happens to Western support over the next year and what American voters decide next November. Aware of all this, Zelensky has no incentive to offer anything he knows Putin will only see as a sign of weakness. Continuing on with the view for Time Magazine, December 3rd, we have The Inbox, Health Matters by Jamie Ducharme, the health consultant. Have you ever felt numb, overwhelmed, or excessively agitated after seeing the torrent of suffering shown on the news, the internet, and the social media? I know I have, and I recently learned that this feeling has a name, compassion fatigue. For decades, researchers have studied compassion fatigue among healthcare workers, therapists, social workers, veterinarians, and other people who are frequently exposed to other people's trauma at work. Over time, practitioners can develop emotional exhaustion or even PTSD-like symptoms, including difficulty sleeping, anxiety, and feeling triggered by troubling stories or memories. As a result of immersing themselves in problems of others, studies show. While compassion fatigue hasn't been widely studied among the general population, experts I interviewed agreed that it can affect anyone, even those who are witnessing trauma from afar. That means just about everyone is at risk these days because of ongoing conflicts in Ukraine and the Middle East, frequent gun violence, and other difficult world events that are all over the news and social media. To protect yourself from compassion fatigue, the experts recommend taking purposeful breaks from the news to focus on personal wellness, such as by spending time outdoors and with loved ones, and finding ways to give back your community and remember the good in humanity. Compassion is like a gas tank, says Michael Trent, executive director of trauma-focused counseling at the center in South Dakota. At the same time, if you don't replenish it, then you are empty. Another article from The View, Climate is Everything, by Alana Samuels, economics correspondent. You might be hard-pressed to find anyone who actually likes their power company. Rates just keep going up, even as many alt utilities drag their feet on allowing renewable energy projects to connect to the grid. There's a reason for that. Utilities are among the last monopolies allowed in the U.S., so many consumers have no choice about what company sells them their electricity. But doing anything about your utilities problem is a Herculean undertaking, as Maine environmental groups discovered when they asked voters on November 7th to replace the state's investor-owned utilities, Central Maine Power and Versant, which a customer-owned nonprofit utility called Pine Tree Power. Around 70% of voters voted no, a result that may seem surprising in a state where two investor-owned utilities are widely reviled. Central Maine Power ranked last among large utilities in the East for consumer satisfaction 4 years in a row. Advocates for Pine Tree Power called the vote the most important climate election in the country this year. But utilities spent more than $34 million opposing the referendum, and the election may have come down to money. And not just campaign spending. An independent analysis estimated it would cost Maine anywhere from $6 billion to $13 billion to buy out the utilities, which could have led to higher rates initially. Maine is unique in getting cold feet with the idea of replacing hated utility companies. From 2000 to 2019, 60 different U.S. communities considered municipalization, essentially buying out investor-owned utilities and making it locally owned. Just 9 actually did. According to the study by Central Electric Advisors, one major reason buying all those wires and poles is very expensive. That doesn't mean there's no way to change power companies. Utilities are regulated by state commissions that ostensibly listen to public input. Getting consumer advocates elected to these commissions can help. In December 2022, for example, Louisiana voters replaced an incumbent utility regulator with Devante Lewis, an activist who spoke up for green energy and criticized the commission's lack of accountability. Elections matter, even if Maine environmentalists may not feel that way right now. We continue with Time Magazine for December 3rd with a feature article entitled Oil and Water. As the world gathers in a Gulf kingdom enriched by fossil fuels to hammer out agreements on climate change, one man embodies the paradox. Justin Whirlin is the author. Man in the Middle. What happens when Abu Dhabi's chief oil executive is tasked with phasing down fossil fuels? For a taste of the United Arab Emirates, try cappuccino at Abu Dhabi's Emirates Palace Hotel. At around $25, it's a quality cup of coffee, but the gold flakes that come sprinkled on top are primarily selling points. Every turn in the palace, one of the most expensive hotels ever built, radiates opulence. Marble from floor to ceiling, more than 1,000 crystal chandeliers, gold trim, and a choice Michelin-starred restaurants on site. Just across the street is the source of an immense wealth that created this place and transformed the UAE from a desolate patch of desert to a country with higher GDP per capita, adjusted for purchasing power, than the U.S. The Abu Dhabi National Oil Company, or ADNOC, in contrast to the lavish hotel, the glass skyscraper is polished but efficient. The office is corporate, almost austere. Employees and visitors dress modestly, following the 13-page dress code manual I received ahead of my visit. I traveled to Abu Dhabi in late October, not to sip gilded cappuccinos, but to interview Sultan Al-Jaber, the PhD economist turned renewable energy executive, turned ADNOC CEO, who is presiding over the UN climate conference to be held in Dubai in December. The conference, known as COP28, comes as, at the close of the hottest year on record, scientific consensus demands that we cut fossil fuel use right now. At the same time, money continues to flow into fossil fuels. More than $1 trillion in new funding was invested this year alone, according to the International Emergency Energy Agency, the IEA. Al-Jaber is the head of both COP28 and one of the world's largest fossil fuel companies, is tasked with reconciling those realities. Sitting in a meeting room in the Emirates Palace Hotel, dressed in the traditional white thobe and sneakers, he is both a target for criticism and a symbol of possibility. Quote, "A phased down of fossil fuels is inevitable. It's essential," he tells me. "We have to accept that." At the same time, he says, the world is not ready to entirely kick oil and gas. "We need to get real," he says. "We cannot unplug the world from the current energy system before we build new energy systems." Most years, COP president plays a largely functional role, shuttling between members' countries to find common ground on wonky areas of climate policy. Al-Jaber has taken a very different approach. He has extended an invitation to oil and gas companies and prioritized private sector climate solutions. In Al-Jaber's view, the success of COP28, not to mention the broader efforts to fight climate change, hinges as much on embracing the private sector and shifting market conditions as it does on wonky negotiations. "There's going to be a paradigm shift," he says. "The political process needs to be well complemented with private capital and business mindset." Success is far from assured. A business mindset doesn't necessarily map well into the diplomatic negotiations between 200 countries. And companies, especially those in the oil and gas business, do not have a great track record of following through on climate commitments. Critics, from Greta Thunberg to Al Gore, say that Al-Jaber is just a stalking horse for fossil fuel industry's continuing efforts to stall the global climate agenda. Al-Jaber says he's uniquely positioned to reconcile the many interests and in the climate fight. The debate will define the commitment that the coming COP summit. "We need to begin to phase out oil and gas while managing the continued dependence of our economic system on fossil fuels." Al-Jaber's not wrong. that requires cold-eyed realism, but no one knows where his version of realism will lead. In Abu Dhabi, I sat down with John Kerry, the former U.S. Secretary of State, now serving as President Biden's climate envoy. He has been supportive of Al-Jabbar from the beginning, but acknowledges the difficulties. Quote, "It may or may not work," says Kerry. "Some might call it an experiment to have an oil and gas producing entity host COP. That's a big question." Looking out the window of the Bell 412 helicopter ferrying me out of Abu Dhabi, I get a glimpse of the classic vision of the Arabian desert, a sea of wavy sand dunes stretching as far as the eye can see. Visible through the other window is the science fiction-like array of solar panels covering an area larger than Manhattan. Tracing the border of the solar park, we descend to get a closer look at nearly 900-foot tower loaded with molten salt that absorbs and stores energy from 70,000 mirrors surround it. Al-Jabbar's team arranged the ride to the Mohammed bin Rashid Al Maktoum Solar Park, among the world's largest, to showcase the AEU's climate work. As impressive as the solar farm is, I'm just as intrigued by the ride to the site. We lift off from the helipad at Abu Dhabi, getting a stunning, if brief, view of the skyscrapers that have emerged from the desert that 60 years ago was an impoverished community suffering from decline of pearl diving trade. From there, we fly over Persian Gulf, where I can spot some of AEU's offshore oil rigs in the distance, contributing to nearly 3 million barrels of oil in the country produces every day. Al-Jabbar is the center of this energy ecosystem. At age 50, the bespectacled executive runs ADNOC and serves as the chairman of Masdar, the state-owned company he co-founded that now operates renewable energy projects in over 40 countries. When we sit down, he addresses me warmly and jumps right into the resume. He was appointed to run ADNOC in 2016, he says, months after the world had inked the Paris Agreement, in part to future-proof business amid global transition away from fossil fuels. They wanted a smart, progressive disruption, he says. Progressive is a relative term. Al-Jabbar hasn't committed ADNOC to cutting its oil production, nor has he charted a path for it to become a renewable company. Instead, the company is investing more than $150 billion on growth projects, including expanding its crude oil production capacity to 5 million barrels per day by 2013. To paraphrase Al-Jabbar, let's get real for a minute. Is an oil and gas CEO from a petrol state the ideal candidate to lead a transition away from fossil fuels? The concerns are legitimate, to say the least, but to see Al-Jabbar as an agent for resurgent fossil fuel companies misses the context. Since COVID-19, markets have revalued fossil fuels. The war in Ukraine led some climate champions to call for more oil drilling and gas infrastructure to combat Russia. President Biden's signature climate legislation, the Inflation Reduction Act, provides a lifeline to oil companies via subsidies for a range of industry-friendly technologies like hydrogen, geothermal, and carbon dioxide removal. Of the latter, Occidental Petroleum CEO Vicky Holub told an industry conference earlier this year, quote, "This gives our industry a license to continue to operate for 60 to 70 to 80 years, and I think it's going to be very much needed." A quick key question going into COP28 is whether other market players will come along. 2 days after my interview with Al-Jabbar, I sat down with Kerry in the palace's caverns lunch hall as climate and energy ministers from around the world milled about the room. Just as Kerry launched into his take on how the inflation has affected climate change, we heard someone shouting, "John, John!" It was Abdulaziz bin Salman Al Saud, Saudi Arabia's energy minister and half-brother of Crown Prince Mohammed bin Salman. Kerry obliquely asked for confirmation that the kingdom was on board for some undisclosed part of the talks. Quote, "My good friend," Kerry says, you guaranteed us, correct?" Abdulaziz replied to laughter among those zondas. "It depends." Behind the scenes, it has been clear the Saudis are key to Al-Jabbar's success or failure in reconciling the divergent needs of climate crisis and fossil fuel industry. The country has the world's largest oil reserves and has historically worked to protect its fossil fuel economy in climate negotiations. Quote, "The extent to which there is any ambition depends on whether Saudi Aramco thinks it's a good thing," says one official with knowledge of the discussions among oil and gas companies, referring to the Saudi National Oil Company. Officials closest to the talks largely view Al-Jabbar as a good faith actor. Quote, "I believe he is fully committed," says Marcus Sevikoff, the official overseeing the climate policy in the European Union. "They have an unimaginable challenge ahead of them," says Tina Stegg, climate envoy for Marshall Islands, "but our expectations are high." That doesn't mean COP28 will be a success. Al-Jabbar's business-minded approach has led to a series of confounding decisions. He cycled through PR films. He has relied on McKinsey for guidance, despite the firm's lack of expertise navigating delicate climate talks. And he spent months on listening tour, which some say set back negotiations. Upon returning home from Abu Dhabi, I reflected on the question being asked widely in the climate community. Is he legit? Despite all the awkwardness of his position, I find him to be consistent. Realism to Al-Jabbar means accepting that a move away from fossil fuels will happen only when the economics change. In the meantime, there's profit for him to make it in oil. For all our sake, let's hope that changes soon. And that ends our reading of Time this week, the first part of our double issue for December 4th, 2022. This is 23, excuse me. This is Ken Pagera signing off. Hope you have a great week. We will see you next week.
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2: 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This recording is intended solely for individuals who are blind or have low vision.
3: Hello and welcome to the January 2025 edition of the Denver Urban Spectrum. Your reader's name is Susan Shirey. This week, we're picking it up on page 16 with this article by Ruby Jones. Center for Equity and Excellence in Aviation takes flight at Denver Airport Station. A groundbreaking initiative at Denver Airport Station, DEN, is set to transform opportunities in the aviation industry with a focus on underserved communities. The Center for Equity and Excellence in Aviation, CEEA, aims to inspire young people, create career pathways, and foster innovation, all while honoring pioneers of aviation who paved the way. Quote, "The idea has always been, how do we make sure that this economic opportunity benefits those that may never get on a plane or work at the airport?" End quote, said DEN Chief Executive Officer Phil Washington during a program announcing the initiative on December 16th. He went on, quote, "We began to think, how can we build a center of equity and excellence in aviation to expose young people, not just here in Denver, but all over the country, to the aviation infrastructure space? If they walk in and say, I want to be a pilot, we want to show them how to become a pilot. If they say, I want to be an aircraft mechanic, we want to show them that pathway." End quote. CEEA is being constructed in a previously unused space at the airport that had been vacant for nearly 30 years. Another quote, "When I first arrived and saw this space, I thought, you didn't use it in 30 years, and now there are plans?" End quote, Washington recounted, emphasizing his determination to use the area for programs that would change lives. Built on three key pillars, CEEA will support small, minority, and women-owned businesses, building clear career pathways for young people, and advancing research and innovation in aviation. Next section, building career pathways. The center's Career Pathways program has already made a significant impact, with leaders visiting 200 schools over the past 2 years to introduce aviation as a career option. Quote, "We want young people to understand that aviation isn't just about flying planes. It's about creating a future," said Washington. He went on, "It's about generational wealth. It's about opportunity. This is a cradle to senior leadership pathway from grade school to senior leadership. Somewhere along the way, kids will see they can have a career in this space." End quote. For Ed Dwight, the nation's first black astronaut candidate and one of the events, the nation's first black astronaut candidate and one of the event's distinguished guests, the CEEA, represents both progress and a reminder of the challenges that minorities have faced in the aviation industry. Dwight, who was nominated to NASA's astronaut program by President John F. Kennedy, shared his personal story of resilience. Quote, "I'll try not to bore you too much about the details of what it has taken all these years for minorities, blacks as well as browns and women, to have equity in the field of aviation," he said. He went on, "The field of aviation saved my little tiny butt. It wasn't just about flying. It was about the discipline, the education, and the character I developed." End quote. Crediting his success to his mother's forward-thinking vision, Dwight shared, quote, "My mother had this crazy idea that the best thing that could happen to someone is to be born into this country. She believed that the job of people with advantage was to spend their lives helping those who were disadvantaged. That was her teaching. She believed the second most important thing in your life is what you're going to do with it." End quote. Next section, innovation and inclusion. Following CEEA's first pillar and second pillars to support small, minority, and women-owned businesses and career aspirations, the program's third pillar, research and innovation, seeks to establish Denver as a hub for aviation progress. Quote, "We want to be the test bed for innovation," Washington said. He goes on, "If people want to try things in aviation, we want them to come to us first. We want the aviation industry to know that the Rocky Mountain region is where you find talent, where you recruit your future workforce." End quote. The center's plans also include addressing critical needs like childcare for trainees and employees. Quote, "We're building a short-term childcare facility so people who come to train here can drop their kids off for a couple of hours. It's just the first step. We know it's hard for younger parents, moms and dads alike, to balance training and childcare." End quote. Next section, honoring aviation pioneers. CEEA will celebrate aviation's rich history by dedicating its largest space, the Hall of Equity, to two iconic figures, Ed Dwight and Bessie Coleman. Coleman, the first Black and Native American woman to obtain a pilot's license, was represented at the event by her great-niece, Gigi Coleman. Quote, "We are honored to celebrate pioneers like Ed Dwight and Bessie Coleman," said Coleman. She went on, "Their stories of overcoming challenges inspire the very mission of this center." End quote. Dwight shared a heartfelt reflection on the honor. He said, quote, "I just never thought anything like this would happen. There's no words in the language to show my appreciation for this dedication and the cause that it represents. Education saved me, and what's happening here will save and inspire so many more." End quote. Gigi Coleman echoed the sentiment, sharing her family's pride in Bessie Coleman's legacy. Quote, "My great aunt believed that nothing should hold you back, not race, not gender. She worked tirelessly to make her dreams a reality, and it's incredible to see her honored here today." End quote. Final section, a future of opportunity. With construction at 50% completion, organizers are optimistic about the CEEA's impact on the local community and beyond. Quote, "This center will change lives. It is about equity, opportunity, and innovation," said DEN's executive leader. He emphasized, quote, "We want the aviation industry to come here and say, if you want the best, go to Denver," end quote. The CEEA space will feature a state-of-the-art facility, including a 70,000-square-foot space designed by minority-owned firms and built by Sky Blue Builders. Leaders hope the initiative will serve as a model for equity and excellence across industries. Washington concluded, quote, "This isn't just a center. It's a doorway to the future. A future where everyone has a chance to take flight." End quote. End of article. Editor's note, to learn more about CEEA, visit www.flydenver.com/business-and-community/CEEA. There are three photos accompanying the article featuring the participants smiling at the camera. The first one is of five people, left to right, Phil Washington, Ed Dwight, Jacqueline Withers, Gigi Holman, and Denver Mayor Mike Johnson. Second photo is the three receiving a plaque, Ed Dwight, Gigi Coleman, and Jacqueline Withers. They're each holding the plaque, which is a circle, fairly large circle, anyway, and its words around the outer rim say Bessie Coleman, Ed Dwight, DEN, Hall of Equity, with their faces pictured in the center in kind of sepia tone. And the final photo is of Ed and Barbara Dwight smiling broadly for the camera as a couple. Turning the page, the spread for 18 and 19, we have two separate articles, one page each. And page 18, face the moment, a call to stand together for health, justice, and resilience by Alicia Brown, Executive Director of the Be Well Health and Wellness Initiative. In the wake of this election season, many of us are feeling a sense of loss, frustration, and concern for our communities. Now more than ever, we are reminded that the strength we need resides within us, within our communities, and within the power we hold together to shape our future. It is a time to come together and take responsibility for the well-being of our neighborhoods, families, and ourselves. This is why the Be Well Health and Wellness Initiative, parentheses Be Well, is launching the Face the Moment campaign. A call to each of us to rise, act, and take charge of what we can control in our own communities. The Face the Moment campaign encourages all of us to step forward, working together to tackle health inequities, address social challenges, and confront barriers that impact our lives daily. We are in a moment of both challenge and opportunity, and it is up to us to shape what comes next. Next section. What is the moment? This moment is critical. We find ourselves at a juncture where the need for justice, health equity, and community resilience is paramount. From health disparities to economic challenges, these times are calling us to action. This moment is our chance to unite, ensuring that our communities are strong, connected, and prepared to overcome the obstacles we face. For that, we each must be strong as well. Next section, why face the moment? Facing the moment requires courage, ownership, and the willingness to take meaningful steps toward change. Relying on the strength of our neighborhoods, we can work together to reduce health disparities, promote mental wellness, and build systems that provide fair access to essential resources. By taking action today, we're building a legacy of hope and resilience that will benefit generations to come. Next section, how to face the moment with Be Well. The Face the Moment campaign offers straightforward, impactful ways to make a difference. Here's how you can join us in building a stronger, healthier community. Subsection, engage in Be Well programs. We offer wellness programs, health resources, and community initiatives that support individual and neighborhood well-being. From fitness and nutrition workshops to mental health resources, our programs are designed to meet the diverse needs of our communities. Next, get involved in policy and advocacy. Lasting change requires advocacy. Join us in supporting policies that address health disparities, mental health, and healthcare access. Every voice is needed to push for policies that support our values and health, and support youth and education. Our future depends on the next generation. Through youth-led initiatives like the Be Well Youth Council, we work to build young leaders who are dedicated to advancing health and justice. Their voices and leadership are essential to a brighter, more equitable future. And finally, become a block captain. As a block captain, you lead locally by organizing neighbors, sharing resources, and mobilizing support on key community issues. This grassroots leadership strengthens bonds and empowers communities from within. Next section, who should face the moment? Every one of us has a role to play, whether you're a longtime community member, a parent, a young person with a vision, or simply someone who cares about the future. Face the Moment invites you to step forward. Together, we have the power to make the changes our community, our community's need while creating a future where everyone has access to wellness, opportunity, and justice. Then the next section, a special invitation. Nominate a community leader for the Be Well Awards. At Be Well, we believe in honoring those who consistently make a difference, inspire others, and embody the spirit of the Face the Moment campaign. We are thrilled to announce the Be Well Awards taking place February 5th, 2025. We invite you to nominate a community leader who has shown extraordinary dedication to our shared values of health, justice, and community resilience. These leaders are essential to our movement and to the hope we carry forward. Visit https://bit.ly/bewellawards2025, all without spaces, to submit a nomination and help us celebrate those who face the moment with courage, compassion, and commitment. And next session, join us. Now is the time to act, to connect, and to support one another. The Face the Moment campaign is our way of coming together as a community to respond to the challenges before us with strength and unity. By joining Be Well in this movement, you are choosing to stand with us, to make a difference, and to build a future we can be proud of. Let's stand together, honor our community leaders, and commit to making 2025 a year of resilience, health, and unity. End of article. Editor's note. For more information about Be Well, and that is without capitals, small letter B and small letter W, visit www.bewellconnect.net. At the bottom of this page, we have a single ad in the corner. The tangerine background and white lettering. How are you feeling about your hair? Serenity, spelled with an I on the end instead of a Y. Serenity Hair Studios, 1582 South Parker Road, number 305, Denver, Colorado, 80231. Book now! 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Phone number 720-338-1181. Next page is 19. Article is by Ruby Jones. Celebrating Legacy and Community, the 41st Annual Hiawatha Davis Jr. Luncheon. On December 6th, members of the Denver community gathered to honor an enduring legacy of one of its most respected leaders at the 41st Annual Hiawatha Davis Jr. Luncheon. Hosted by Councilwoman Chantel M. Lewis of District 8, this cherished event celebrated the contributions of Hiawatha Davis Jr., a trailblazing public servant. Each year, it serves as an opportunity to recognize local leaders whose lifetime achievements have shaped the fabric of the Denver community. Next section, the legacy of Hiawatha Davis Jr. Hiawatha Davis Jr., a Denver native and former District 8 City Council member, left an indelible mark on the city he served from 1983 to 1999. A fierce advocate for justice, equality, and community empowerment. Davis was instrumental in initiatives that improved the quality of life for residents of Northeast Denver. Known for his dedication to education, civil rights, and public service, Davis embodied the words of Frederick Douglass, quote, "If there is no struggle, there is no progress," end quote. Throughout his career, Davis worked tirelessly to create opportunities for underserved communities. His legacy includes contributions to economic development, affordable housing, and fostering unity among Denver's diverse neighborhoods. The luncheon that bears his name serves as an annual reminder of his unwavering commitment to public service and his profound impact on the lives of Denver residents. Next section, honoring lifetime achievements. This year's luncheon celebrated the accomplishments of several distinguished community members with prestigious Lifetime Achievement Awards, presented by Councilwoman Lewis and Colorado Senator James Coleman Sr. These awards recognized individuals whose work has significantly advanced the city's progress. They are as follows. Evangelist James H. Coleman, a husband, father, and U.S. veteran who has been serving his country and ministering the gospel for more than 70 years worldwide. Next, Rosalind B. Harris, a dedicated community leader and advocate who has been a pillar of support for marginalized groups. Using her media platform as Denver Urban Spectrum's publisher to amplify voices and foster inclusivity. Earlene Brown, posthumously recognized for her pivotal role in shaping future generations while providing mentorship and encouraging young people to strive for excellence. The Honorable Wellington E. Webb, Denver's first Black mayor, whose visionary leadership transformed the city's infrastructure, economy, and social policies. The Honorable William J. Webb, a political trailblazer who championed educational reform and cultural preservation throughout her enduring career and left a lasting legacy of progress and innovation. Next section, a day of celebration and reflection. The luncheon program featured a rich tapestry of activities that honored Davis's legacy and celebrated the community's collective achievements. It began with a labor and land acknowledgement by Councilwoman Lewis, followed by a moving rendition of the Black National Anthem by Claudette Sweet. Attendees were treated to inspirational speeches, festive music by Danette Hollowell, and The Good Guys, and a holiday sing-along that brought everyone together in the spirit of unity. The meal, catered by Open Range Gourmet, showcased a delicious menu of ham, mashed potatoes, southern-style greens, and sweet potato pie casserole, symbolizing the warmth and hospitality of the Denver community. Next section, looking ahead. The Hiawatha Davis Jr. Luncheon continues to be a cornerstone event in Denver, providing a space for reflection, recognition, and community connection. As the city grows and evolves, the values and vision of Hiawatha Davis Jr. remain a guiding light, inspiring leaders and citizens alike to work toward a brighter, more equitable future. Through this annual celebration, Denver not only honors its past, but also builds a foundation for continued progress, embodying the spirit of Hiawatha Davis Jr. and the remarkable individuals who carry his torch forward. End of article. And there are six photos accompanying this article in the center of the page, with happy participants smiling at the camera. One of those includes Santa and Mrs. Claus. Its caption says, Santa Claus and Auntie Claus, Awantai Anderson and Midian Schaffner. They are dressed in red with white trim, of course. Then we have a group photo at the top, which does not have a caption, except it says elected officials, smiling folks, six of them. Below that, we have a photo of Chantel M. Lewis, William J. Webb, and James Coleman. Next to that, we have Chantel M. Lewis, Rosalind B. Harris, and James Coleman. The two below those, evangelist James H. Coleman and James Coleman, are pictured, one in a lavender suit, the elder. And finally, we have James Coleman, Wellington E. Webb, pardon me, and Chantel M. Lewis. Mr. Webb is holding some red flowers. You can almost identify them. Turning to the spread for pages 20 and 21. One page each. First, we have Page 20, 5th edition of Colorado Black Health Resources Directory, a free compilation of wellness resources for culturally responsive care. Now, author mentioned here, the Colorado Black Health Collaborative, CBHC, a community-based nonprofit committed to improving health and wellness in Colorado's Black, African, and African-American communities, recently released the 2024 Colorado Black Health Resources Directory, sponsored by Connect for Health Colorado, the state's official insurance marketplace. This is the 5th edition of the directory.

0: This service is intended solely for individuals who cannot read conventional print due to a disability. Ineligible listeners risk infringing on copyright laws, and KPBS Radio Reading Service is not responsible for any violations that may occur. Our service may not be redistributed without our written consent. If you agree to these conditions, please continue listening.
1: Third, important insights into the experiences of Black patients within the healthcare system. While there are some positive elements, many individuals exhibit reluctance to engage with the system or actively seek out providers who better align with their needs due to their treatment, end quote, stated Dr. Terry Richardson, co-founder of CBHC. According to the U.S. Census Bureau, African Americans comprise about 14% of the population. However, the Association of American Medical Colleges reports that only 5.2% of physicians are African American. In addition, many healthcare systems lack a record of their provider's race and ethnicity, which makes identifying a Black doctor and compiling a complete list of Black healthcare providers and resources challenging. CBHC employs a multifaceted strategy to identify these essential providers. The 2024 Colorado Black Health Resources Directory is a free compilation of wellness resources carefully assembled by Black Coloradans for Black Coloradans seeking to connect with doctors they feel at ease with. It features culturally responsive doctors, dentists, specialists, and holistic practitioners, along with articles and information about community-based tools that meet various health-related needs, including faith, fitness, nutrition, maternal health, mental health, senior care, veteran support, youth services, and much more. Quote, the directory serves as a self-advocacy tool for individuals and families in Colorado who often face notable disparities in the healthcare system and who are at greater risk for certain health conditions, end quote, says Kevin Patterson, CEO of Connect for Health Colorado. He goes on, quote, many individuals feel more at ease and trustful when working with the provider who understands their background and lived experience, end quote. The directory is the most comprehensive source of Black health information in Colorado and provides listing for doctors and specialists from Fort Collins to Pueblo. It contains information about accepted insurance carriers and the availability of telehealth. 20 grassroots organizations are also featured, along with Black health-related articles from over a dozen individuals. End of article. Editor's note. The 2024 Colorado Black Health Resources Directory is available online at, all one word, blackhealthresources.org. 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For more information, email info@coloradoblackhealth.org. 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Page 21, next article. The Honorable William J. Webb. These are words printed over a photo of her and another woman with microphones sitting in chairs.

0: says the Honorable William J. Webb receives recognition from the Colorado Women's Chamber of Commerce by Ruby Jones. The Colorado Women's Chamber of Commerce, CWCC, recently hosted an inspiring Athena Leadership Award reception during the final Powerful Voices Conversation series of 2024. With a special keynote address by, quote, happiness expert Ellie Benson, guests gathered on the 38th floor of the Grand Hyatt Hotel Pinnacle Club to celebrate the accomplishments of one of Colorado's most influential figures, the Honorable William J. Webb. The Athena Leadership Award, celebrated globally, is an accolade that honors individuals who demonstrate excellence, creativity, and initiative in their professional endeavors. The award's emphasis on fostering community and empowering women has made it a beacon for acknowledging trailblazers whose efforts create ripples of positive change. Webb's rich, transformative legacy exemplifies these ideals. She was presented the Lifetime Achievement Award in honor of her storied career and unwavering commitment to civil rights, social equity, and justice. As the first Black woman elected to the Colorado House of Representatives, she shattered barriers and brought a relentless focus to issues of equality and fairness. Her tenure included serving on the Joint Budget Committee, where she championed initiatives that sought to uplift marginalized communities. Among her many achievements, her pivotal role in establishing Martin Luther King Jr. Day as a holiday stands out. However, her advocacy was not without resistance. She faced significant opposition, but persevered with dignity and strong determination. After a lengthy effort to pass the legislation, Colorado became one of the first states to formally recognize this holiday, a testament to Webb's ability to unite communities around a shared vision of justice. In her acceptance speech, Webb reflected on her journey and the values that guided her advocacy. She emphasized the importance of community support, persistence, and the belief in the righteousness of one's cause. Her speech resonated deeply with attendees, reminding them of the power of courage and the necessity of allies in achieving meaningful progress. Following a tribute video, which highlighted Webb's steadfast advocacy, Benson offered insights on cultivating joy and resilience, emphasizing themes of gratitude and altruism. The reception included remarks from Jim Chavez of the Community College of Denver Foundation, who underscored the alignment between the missions of CWCC and his organization in supporting women and minority students. The evening concluded with the call to action by CWCC representatives, who urged attendees to continue championing equity and justice in their own communities. They emphasized the importance of mentorship and role models, echoing Webb's legacy of paving the way for others. Founded in 1988 to give women a voice in business, CWCC provides women with opportunities that better Colorado's communities and economy, while helping to grow their businesses and careers through influence, collaboration, perseverance, and equity. Webb's recognition as an Athena Leadership Award recipient is a fitting tribute to her life's work, her dedication to justice, her trailblazing achievements, and her role as a mentor and ally have provided inspiration and motivation for those who strive to model her legacy of leadership, equity, and community empowerment. End of article. Editor's note. To learn more about the Colorado Women's Chamber of Commerce, visit www.cwcc.org. Again, the article is accompanied by quite a few photos of smiling participants. The first one, of course, at the top of probably her receiving the award or being interviewed. And we don't have captions for any of the photos, but people are having a good time. Turning to the spread for 22 and 23 pages, we have a full article taking up the whole spread. Title, Be a Good Person. A community-driven brand with a powerful message of positivity. By Stacy Nareen. And we do have a photo of a young man with a white baseball cap on, and he's pointing to the camera with his arms outstretched toward the camera, and he's wearing a sweatshirt that says, Be a Good Person, with Colorado's logo underneath. In the heart of Denver's River North Art District, Rhino, a local clothing brand is making a powerful impact through style and purpose. Founded by Darian Simon and Julian Donaldson, all caps, Be a Good Person, parentheses, B-A-G-P, is more than a clothing line. It's a movement built on spreading positivity, fostering community, and prioritizing sustainability. Quote, our mission is to share the power of positivity. As a brand and community, we aim to leave a positive impact on our environment, communities, and planet. End quote, says BAGP Chief Executive Officer Drick Bernstein. He goes on, quote, it's about being kind and compassionate while taking responsibilities for our actions. Next section, the origins of good, quote, it's not be a good white person, be a good black person, be a good straight person, be a good Republican person. It's just about being a good person, end quote, said Simon during the 2019 Fetch Holiday Market on Broadway. He goes on, quote, the thing is, there's a million ways to do it. Anybody that wears it can find something they believe in it, end quote. When Simon and classmate Donaldson dreamed up the idea for the brand in 2015, it was in response to an assignment from their art teacher, who instructed the high school students to create something with an impact. The young men came up with the concept while sitting in a basement in the metropolitan suburb of Aurora. At the time, social media was booming, and the partners saw a need for a message of hope amid a rapidly changing social environment. Donaldson told CBS4, quote, it brings us back to the middle ground. People are finding they have something in common with the person they never thought they'd have something in common with, end quote. Starting with simple stickers that featured the now iconic stacked logo, the response was overwhelming. Over time, this evolved into a diverse line of t-shirts, hoodies, and accessories designed not only to spark conversations, but to unify people. Next section, triumph over tragedy. In 2020, Simon was involved in a devastating incident that left a hole in his heart and ignited a fire around the brand's message. On June 10th, 2020, Simon and his girlfriend, Isabella Bella Thallis, were walking their dog in the ballpark neighborhood when a deranged gunman fired 24 bullets from his window using a high-powered rifle. Thallis, who had just celebrated her 21st birthday, was pronounced dead at the scene. The upcoming entrepreneur was left with a shattered femur and a strong sense of purpose. Quote, life can go by in a blink, so you have to think about what you can do to make a difference today, end quote, Simon told 303 magazine in anticipation of the flagship store's pandemic era opening. Quote, this new space we have isn't so much about selling products as it is about creating an environment people feel safe enough in to spread positivity every day, end quote. For Bernstein, who is guiding BAGP away from its tragic past and into a future of fashion success. A commitment to spreading positivity informs every decision he makes to move the company closer to its primary goal of making the world a better place. Next section, building community through fashion. While clothing is central to the brand's identity, its mission goes far deeper. Bernstein, Simon's stepbrother, says the company's tagline has become a way of life for its founders, staff, and for those who proudly display the recognizable logo. Quote, he says, "At Be a Good Person, we're more than just a fashion brand. We're a community built on unity, connection, and a universal message of goodness." End quote. Reads a quote on the company's website, which asks visitors to share what the message means to them personally. In addition to creating apparel that appeals to fashion-forward consumers, the brand is creating change with its support for local and national initiatives. On December 19th, BAGP hosted its 8th annual Good Party, featuring a North Pole shopping experience, live music, and a collection of socks for donations to individuals in need. For every sock donation, attendees received discounts on BAGP merchandise. Quote, "It's our way of ensuring everyone, from small business owners to creatives, has a space to come together during the holidays," Bernstein shares. Since 2016, the company has worked with the Make-A-Wish organization, raising more than $500,000 to support children with critical illnesses while alleviating stress for their families. The company has also partnered with other youth-serving agencies in Denver and Arizona, along with supporting No Kid Hungry, using its platform to foster connections and give back to underserved communities. In July, they announced a partnership with the Denver Zoo Conservation Alliance. Quote, "Their dedication to not only improving the zoo, but also enhancing the lives of their animals and the community truly resonated with us," end quote, the company published on its blog, directing consumers to purchase a limited edition collection that reflects the brand's commitment to making a meaningful impact. I have to take a moment and say, I'm not completely sure. The pronunciation might be BAGP for their acronym, but I'm saying BAGP. Anyway, BAGP/BAGP also supports the Isabella Joy Thallus Foundation to provide funding for arts programs and scholarships for aspiring creatives. Founded in memory of Thallus's life, the foundation's mission is to heal and bring people together through the power of art, kindness, and fashion. Next section, what's ahead? Brand collaborations with Lululemon and the Denver Broncos have catapulted the company into the national spotlight. Now, with an additional retail location in Park Meadows Mall, BAGP's team of 15 has bold plans for 2025. Quote, "Our dream is to be an international brand, one that transcends language and geography to make a difference," end quote, says Bernstein, who aims to expand into new regions and markets, elevate their product lines, amplify their global presence. The company also remains deeply rooted in its Colorado origins, with the hometown collection that incorporates state flag-inspired designs. Quote, "We're proud Coloradans, and our collections reflect that unique connection to this beautiful state," end quote, Bernstein adds. A cornerstone of the BAGP's philosophy is the correlation between ethical behavior and sustainability. In 2024, they embraced pre-order systems to minimize product waste, ensuring every item produced had a purpose. They're also exploring sustainable fabrics and manufacturing practices continuously striving to reduce their environmental footprint. The CEO explains, quote, being a good person ties into small intentional acts, whether it's picking up trash or conserving resources. It's not about being perfect, but striving for better. End quote. Last section, join the movement. Through simple yet profound messages and actions, Be a Good Person reminds us of the collective power of kindness, positivity, and community. As Bernstein puts it, quote, being a good person isn't about perfection. It's about making the world a little brighter, one step at a time. End of article. Editor's note. To follow the brand's journey and learn more, visit www.beagoodperson.com/blogs. I will read four ads that accompany these pages. The bottom of page 22. 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And stacked column at the half of page 23, we have at the top, international mixed media fine artist Dr. Thomas Elias Lockhart III, artwork for any occasion, home, business, gifts. And merch in a separate color. So he does have a jacket with a fist in red on the front of that. This would be under the merch column. And a bag, carrying bag, satchel. And some pillow covers. The section that has home, business, and gifts show sculptures, paintings, drawings. Very beautiful. 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T underline Lockhart, that's spelled LOCKHART, T underline Lockhart Gallery, and Facebook, and at Thomas Lockhart Gallery. I believe Thomas, well, hang on, it's either Thomas E. Lockhart or Thomas is spelled with an E on the end. Yeah, pardon me, I'm correcting myself. Yes, that's the E for his middle name. So, Thomase Gallery. Underneath that, this one runs every month and is for the Majestic Lodge, Breckenridge, Colorado. 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With about 8 photos of interior spaces to the lodge, all quite beautiful. Turning the page, we have to spread for 24 and 25, and this will be a single article accompanied by quite a few ads. Preserving the History of the Owl Club. I don't see an author's name at this point. History Colorado has announced the addition of the building that houses the Owl Club to the National Register of Historic Places as part of the Colorado Heritage for All initiative. Connected to the Owl Club of Denver, a prominent all-black philanthropic social club founded in 1941 by 8 hard-working railroad Pullmans, waiters, and businessmen, the building is recognized for its important connections to black heritage and the social history of the Mile High City. Quote, "The history of the Owl Club of Denver is a uniquely American story and deserves to be recognized as part of the national historic record," end quote, says Don DePrince, History Colorado president and CEO and state historic preservation officer. Quote, "For more than 7 decades, this social organization has empowered the black community of Denver, including providing support in the face of racist and segregationist policies and practices in the not-so-distant past. This building rightfully deserves its spot on the National Register and is a gleaming example of the important histories that Colorado Heritage for All is meant to preserve," end quote. Located at 2815 Madison Street, the Owl Club building is a single-story rectangular structure of modernist design that was constructed in 1951 and purchased by the Owl Club in 1960 after more than a decade of fundraising. While the building underwent significant alterations in 1968, it still sports its original red Roman brick facade and has been diligently maintained by the Owl Club, who use it as their headquarters and clubhouse to this day to preserve its historical integrity. The integrity of the building is also reflected in the surrounding block, which still predominantly comprises houses that reflect construction methods of the 1950s to 60s. As a tangible cornerstone of Denver's black community, the Owl Club building continues to preserve an important part of the city's history by centering the story of one of the few black fraternal and social organizations in the mid-20th century. Dedicated to black excellence, the Owl Club uplifted its community even before the nationally recognized civil rights movements of the 1960s and 70s, and played an important role in the lives of a number of prominent Denverites. In recent years, History Colorado has worked closely with the Owl Club to preserve their history and raise awareness of their storied membership. Quote, "The Owl Club of Denver's journey with History Colorado since August of 2022 has been nothing short of incredible," end quote, says Ronald Washington, Owl Club financial secretary and historian, goes on, quote, "Our legacy has been enhanced through the digital capture of 73 years of our debutante program, the exposure of our organization's history by the outstanding Legacies of Excellence exhibit currently on display, and our successful campaign to become listed on the National and State Register of Historic Places. We are profoundly grateful for the opportunities History Colorado has afforded us," end quote. Being close to the end of the time for this week, I'm going to stop this article midway and pick it up again at the beginning with next week's readings. Anyway, thank you so much for joining us for the reading of the January edition of the Denver Urban Spectrum.
1: If you enjoyed this program, please register for our free services at www.aftersight.org or by calling 303-786-7777.

0: Hey, you're listening to Blindsight. Let's go. Mental health isn't something to take lightly. It's time to fight. It's time to thrive. Let's do this.
1: Welcome to Blindsight. I'm your host, and I'll say today, co-host, because if you missed the last episode, you didn't know that we decided to make our guest a co-host so we'd be free to be in more conversational mode about this very important subject of sharing our lives with other people and telling our story. So today we're glad to have our guest, now co-host, to come and share the part four, where we're talking about going from sharing to a few friends to speaking the truth, letting people know that being blind is okay. It's not a big deal. It's not something to be ashamed of. It's not something to be looked down on. In fact, far from it. And that we're people just like everybody else. So this is going to be what we're going to be talking about today. And I hope that you'll gain a lot. And I hope you have gained a lot from listening.
2: Very well said, Bill.
1: So how are you?
2: I'm doing well. How about you, sir?
1: I'm doing okay. I have trouble getting into what's basically winter, which you don't have where you are. But here it's getting cold this whole week. And I got to take the dog out. And
2: does the dog like cold weather?
1: He loved it, unfortunately. You know, it's like trying to get him to go back in.
2: I love it.
1: Doesn't your dog?
2: My dog is not fond of any kind of cold weather. In fact, it got to, 50s, I think, over here over the weekend.
1: Right,
2: and
1: yeah.
2: That's cold for us. That's when bubble jackets and crazy stuff like that decided to come out in Florida. And, yeah, he was like, yeah, and did his thing, came back, you know, out, did his thing, and then came back in. He's like, I'm done.
1: No, it's raining.
2: That is a true Florida dog.
1: Yeah, when I take him out in the rain, you know, he does everything he needs to do. He says, okay, Daddy, let's go home.
2: Yep, exactly. Yeah. Yes, that's the kind of dog to have.
1: I'm sorry.
2: And it's funny how we're talking about sharing a story today, right? Because talking about sharing what you shared and then what to do and how to go from one to many. And so, yeah, I mean, I'm coming off of we talked about this before the show, coming off of a kind of a challenging conversation with a friend. And, you know, it's kind of interesting when we put ourselves out there, because I think sharing our story, sharing all our authenticity, we do open ourselves up to these comments or these different opinions. And I think that's one thing that prevents a lot of us from sharing our story. And I'll say from the other side of it, and I love this person, and sharing from the other side of it, I do not regret having this friend or being who I am or sharing as much as I have. And so I think a lot of people, at least I have anyway, we get worried about inviting people in because of these kind of situations where it's like, ooh, that kind of hurt a little bit. I don't know if I agree. But then, you know, I'm also here on the other side going, I'm pretty sure we're going to talk more about it, you know, and we're still, we will still be friends regardless. But I'm also like, I'm sitting here going, I am happy to be who I am. Like, I don't want to have to walk around pretending I don't have vision loss. You know what I'm saying? That's not the life to live. And so, yeah, I kind of walked on here going, okay, like, that's exactly what I told you before I got on here, is I had to do a lot of personal inspiration before I got in here, knowing who God has created me to be and knowing that I have every right to walk it out in freedom. And so, yeah.
1: Well, I think one of the things that when we do anything other than just talking to a small group of friends, we have those little awkward moments that we have to, you know, deal with. And one of the stories I like to tell when I've done public speaking about the blindness, there's always somebody who asks me, well, what caused your blindness? Mm-hmm. And being me, I, you know, will pause for a moment and lower my eyes and say in a soft voice, the nuns were right.
2: Mm-hmm.
1: Yeah, that's wow. I'm amazed at how many people know that myth
2: mm-hmm.
1: of what mm-hmm. causes blindness. And, of course, it cracks up the audience, which then means they're in my hands.
2: They're
1: ready to be comfortable to talk about blindness and to tell my story. And sometimes mm-hmm. that helps to have, you know, some little humor that gets people over the awkwardness of talking about a subject that, you know, some people are just afraid to talk about. They're afraid to talk about it with us who have the blindness. Mm-hmm. But they all, you know, they're as afraid because they don't want to hurt us unless yes. they're like, you know, the friend you were talking about. But they don't know how to handle it. So mm-hmm. we have a responsibility to be comfortable with it,
2: yeah.
1: to be able to talk about it matter-of-factly.
2: Mm-hmm.
1: And mm-hmm. And sometimes, of course, people just aren't ready for that kind of thing. But one of the things I find is the more that I was able to talk about my situation and have the audience become more comfortable with it, I also find myself being more comfortable. The more success yes. I have, I gain from that experience comfort within myself about who I am and what I can do rather than what so people so focus on sometimes is what you can't do.
2: That
1: makes sense?
2: Yeah, and as you're talking, I'm reminded of just giving ourselves language and understanding other people's way of understanding us. For instance, I don't know about you, Bill, but I get asked all the time, well, what can you see? And I'm like, well, what time of day is it? Like, there's no point blank answer for that. And I get so frustrated because I didn't know how to describe it. And now I'm learning, like, the best way of describing it is for those who've had vision before and are older. I'm going to show my age here. Back in the day when they had those antennas where you could, like, you know, get a better reception.
1: Right.
2: And the picture would become clearer and clearer. That's kind of what happens. That's what I normally see on a normal basis when the picture's not clear at all. That's the best way I know how to describe it. It's still far from it.
1: That's
2: but
1: a good
2: at
1: way.
2: Least... Mm-hmm. Yeah, at least it's a good way of, like, giving them an image. I'm like, okay. And then I tell them, you know, when I get less energy, definitely the picture gets worse and worse and worse, you know. Mm-hmm. And so that was the one way that I found from, again, talking with other people and for them getting curious with me, it gave me language to at least connect with them so they can understand a little bit what I'm walking through. And I would have never gotten that if we didn't have those kind of conversations. So, yeah, you're right.
1: Yeah. Well, I know our producer, Jonathan, was kidding me about the beginning of this podcast and how nervous I was, but because it wasn't because of my blindness, it was because I was entering a new field of technology.
2: Mm.
1: And it's the same kind of thing. Anytime you get into something new, it's going to be, I have to accept, I'm not going to be able to do it right away. And the same thing about, you know, when you start off a presentation to a general audience, it's not going to be perfect. But you know, being comfortable comes after a while.
2: Mm-hmm.
1: And that's the key, especially if you know somebody in the audience is going to be supportive, and you can be sure of that. But it is a learning process.
2: Yeah. I mean, how is that for you? Because I know Jonathan shared, like, this podcast is, what they say, 50 countries, and I don't even know what numbers we're talking. I mean, that's a huge amount. And so, Bill, two questions for you is, A, have you ever met someone who's like, hey, I heard you on Blindsight, you know, and you just had those kind of conversations. But B, you said, I mean, with this reality that you come on here every week and you get to impact that many people, like, did you see that from the beginning of all this?
1: Mm-hmm. Yeah, I had a friend of mine who was in Switzerland for a couple of weeks, and she listened to the podcast from there. I said, oh, well, that's one of the 54 countries that listen in. A friend of mine from here being in another country. That's how it happens. And if she had gone to 54 countries on her travels, you know, then I'd have the record. The thing is, I didn't learn about the numbers of people till not that long ago. And that's when I became a little bit intimidated, because it's, you know, it's the size and the fact that I'm talking to all these people. It's an advantage not to know how big your audience is. Yeah. But beside that, the thing that we have to keep in mind when people see, when people are coming, well, for me, coming to the realization that being blind is no big deal, and that it's important for me to tell my story, as it is for all of us, because we're out there by ourselves. How many, you know, it isn't, there are times where we don't know that many blind people or have a constant group of blind people to kind of reassure us. Now, I went to school for the blind, and that was a big help for me to be in a community with 25, 26 blind people with blindness, to kind of get my bearing. That's one of the reasons I went, because I was having a lot of trouble with being totally blind by that time. And so being in the school, you kind of learn. And then once you're comfortable with it, then you can talk about it with the general public.
2: Yeah. Yeah. And what I'm hearing from you is that reality of how important it is to connect with people that don't do more than just understand, but people who are living it. And to that as well, and I think I can say this on here because talking to a lot of other people that are blind, low vision, to understand that it's a spectrum. I think we do this sometimes, even as friends that maybe have similar vision challenges. Mm-hmm. And it's so many times I've kicked myself because I'll share a story and somebody will say, well, it's not like that for me. I'm like, wait a second. We both have optical neuropathy. How, what, you know, but I forget even that's a spectrum. And so that, and can I just say as well, that is a hard step for someone to take. Because for me, it wasn't until like really a couple years ago that I finally swallowed whatever it was, my pride. I don't know what it was. I think it was just fear of finding another place where I felt like I would stick out. And because I have such a combination of different physical challenges, I'm like, I always feel like that oddball out, you know?
1: Yeah.
2: Mm-hmm. But that's when I really started connecting with some of these vision loss and hearing loss and charge syndrome and different kind of groups. And instead of really looking for a place to fit in, I instead got to take who I am into these places and encourage people to open up, encourage people to share. Right. And I've learned so much from them. So I think it really is a mindset thing too.
1: Yeah. And that, you know, in a way, when you get to see other people, you see other people who are blind, struggling the way you were. And saying, oh, I'm not alone in that struggle. It's not something wrong with me that I'm struggling. It's just that because we are in many ways isolated. I know my mother refused to put my sister and me in a school for the deaf because she knew we wouldn't get an education at that time. We wouldn't get an education that we needed to make it in the world. But it also meant I didn't know any other deaf people in those days growing up as a kid. I was and I was in a school where there were no children with disabilities, so I really felt like I stood out. So you feel like, you know, who am I, and a certain amount of shame. See, what we're talking about is the feeling of shame. I'll call it shame. Being less than the people who are sighted. And that's how, you know, many times the public sees anybody with a disability as being less than. And then we absorb that. It isn't until we tell our story, get out there, meet other people, have people understand that we're just like everybody else. We just, there's a phrase in the National Federation for the Blind, you can do anything you want to do, you just need to do it differently. And I think there's a lot of truth to that. Now, one night in my room when I was at the school, the group of us blind students were trying to figure out, can a blind person rob a bank?
2: Oh, jeez.
1: And, you know, it was funny. But the issue is that we do protest with the idea that we just have to do it differently is not 100%, but it's enough to understand that that's our task, to figure out how to do things, even though we have blindness. And, you know, the work that you're doing, the work that I do, is all part of figuring out how to do things as a person with blindness, including handling the microphone for a podcast or something like that. And when to bring somebody in who is sighted, because there's something, you know, the world is not totally made up for people with blindness. We all know that. And in learning how to do things, we have to ask a sighted person, but that's okay. Then we learn and then we do.
2: Exactly. You shared so much in that. And honestly, my ADD mind was like, I'm still on robbing the bank. I'm like, huh. And then just keeping it real, this is how my mind works. I heard everything you said, but my mind's also going, just with everything that's been going on with the Louvre the last couple of weeks and, you know, everything that went on there, I was like, how interesting would it be if it were blind, you know, people that did that? I don't know. I just think there's so much in this that we almost underestimate because we know we can do it. You know what I'm saying? Like, I think a lot of people, I don't know if you, but I just wrote a story about how I can, depending on where I am at towards the basketball goal, I can literally throw an object. I would say basketball, but my kids have given me footballs to do it with now too, because we just do, but it's muscle memory. So I can literally get to a certain spot and I can almost swish it every single time because it's muscle memory. And my kids are just blown away, and still we'll have people look and go, oh, well, you can see. I'm like, actually, no, I can't. It's all muscle memory. But again, we're underestimating, and I'm the weird one standing out there with a football throwing it into a basketball net. So, you know, it goes again to try it. And what was that phrase that you said that was so good about, you can do it, you just need to find the way?
1: You can do anything. You just have to find a different way of doing it.
2: There you go. And accept your different way.
1: Yeah. Now, I had a classmate in the school that played basketball with his siblings and, you know, other things, which I couldn't play basketball when I was sighted. I don't know that I could do it now. But the point is, people need to know. See, this is one of the important things for all of us, I think, in telling our story, is for people who are not blind to know that we're capable of doing most anything.
2: Yeah.
1: And that's what people walk around with, certain misconceptions. And even with some of my friends, they tend to get in the way when I'm doing something because they think I can't see it or I can't do it because it requires sight to do a certain thing. But as you say, the muscle memory, the knowing what you're supposed to do does a lot more than you expect. And another friend of mine specialized in French cooking. And she was afraid when she lost her sight that she wouldn't be able to cook. But one of the revelations for her was, I didn't realize I don't use my sight that much in cooking. It tastes, it feels, and so forth and so on. But the general public doesn't know that.
2: Yeah.
1: And the general public needs to know that because sometimes they can interfere. Sometimes they take pity on us when we can do a whole lot of things if they'll leave us alone and let us do it. And that's one of the important things about, you know, letting people know who we are and what we can do.
2: Yeah. And so I have a question for you, Bill, because you're a man of so many different stories. I love it. I feel like each time I've gotten in here, you've shared part of you that I especially didn't know. I don't, maybe the other listeners have heard these stories, but I haven't. I loved it. But have you ever shared a story with, like, maybe more than a group of people or more than just two people and you regretted it? Or maybe, you know, it led to a conversation that you weren't ready for? Anything like that?
1: Oh, yeah. Those things can happen. What do you think might happen if you should, you know, took the risk and shared with a group or a small group of people who misunderstand what we're trying to tell them?
2: Yes. And it can make you do things that maybe you're not ready to do.
1: Yeah.
2: Right? And so, I mean, and now we can hear, I'm sure you got an example that you may be thinking of, but for me, I'm thinking of right when I... Not right after I got my white cane, because I hid it for the longest time. But we were having a church picnic, and I knew it was going to be underneath these huge oak trees. And back then, my eyes were just, especially with shadows, was the hardest thing. And of course, right, they had a lot of shadows and stumps, and it would not be safe for me to go to that picnic without this cane. But it was the first time that I was very public with it, and I told a couple friends, and one specifically had a cane, not a white cane, just a regular cane. She was walking through a lot of different stuff too, and she was proud. Like, she's like, she had done her work. I had not yet at that point. And she's like, well, here's the deal. I'll bring my cane if you bring yours. And I'm like, eh. And of course I said yes. And I told her my fears and everything. And of course, picnic came, and lo and behold, guess who doesn't have their cane? Me. And so she pretty much got me to the point where she's like, no, you're gonna bring it and you're gonna use it. And so yes, it was uncomfortable for me. I needed to do it. I'm not sure if I would have done it alone.
1: Mm-hmm.
2: But at the same time, looking back, I do question. I'm like, okay, was I really ready? You know what I'm saying? And I still kind of go back and forth, but I do see that was the changing point. That was the point that changed everything. Because at that point, I was helping out with the children's ministry. I was helping out with the freedom ministry. Why would you, this is my thought process, why would you trust your child to me if you see me walking around with a white cane?
1: Yep.
2: You know, and that was the biggest fear. That was the big thing
1: you
2: that I
1: got
2: loved.
1: It.
2: That's my story, and I'm sticking to it. I'm glad I made that choice, because now I have a dog, and it's very obvious to most people. Some people not, but most people. But Bill, I'm curious, do you have a similar story, something like that, that comes to mind?
1: Well, I think that, yeah, certainly with the white cane, I fought it for a long time and tripped over fire hydrants. I bumped into, even with the dog, I had one of the dogs I had was pretty bad news. And I crashed into a little old lady who was crossing in front of me. and had to take her to an emergency room. She wasn't hurt, but she, you know. But the point was that I was not willing to admit that I was blind and had to use this thing. And this has come to really the basic thing for so many of us. We feel shame because we're different.
2: Yeah.
1: Like any other minority, we feel shame that we're somehow less than. And if we have something that shows off that we're different, then, well, I'll give you an example. I got my first hearing aid in sophomore in college. And I thought they were behind the ear hearing aids. And I thought I felt like they were bigger than my head.
2: Right. Yeah.
1: And it wasn't, I think it was towards the end of the year. And I've been palling around with a guy in school. And we decided that we would get a room together in the following 2 years, as it turned out. And I told him about, you know, not being able to hear. And he said, oh, I never saw those hearing aids. And we've been traveling around for a year, never noticed the hearing aids. And here I'm thinking it's big thing, but it's that position of how will people view me if they know that I have a disability?
2: Yep.
1: And that's where we start to try to protect ourselves from. And I know that was how I was brought up. My mother would say, you can hear, you just need to try harder. And that was the message that I got. And being in a school where I was the only person with a disability, you know, you just, you feel less than.
2: Yeah.
1: And one of the ways that we compensate is trying to be perfectionist. And that may be one of the reasons that people with a disability are three times more, well, people with blindness are three times higher risk of becoming alcoholics, because we're kind of trying to cope with this being less in our minds, I think, less than, or just in terms of the disability, being able to be ourselves in an environment where we have trouble, people just don't adapt as much as they need to our needs.
2: Yeah.
1: You know, I've got a whole thing yesterday in the mail of some things I was looking for, but there were instructions, but the instructions

0: This service is intended solely for individuals who cannot read conventional print due to a disability. Ineligible listeners risk infringing on copyright laws, and KPBS Radio Reading Service is not responsible for any violations that may occur. Our service may not be redistributed without our written consent. If you agree to these conditions, please continue listening.
1: Willing to ask people to help us, yep, and not feel ashamed.
2: Yes. Yes. And keeping in mind, I mean, I think, at least for me, and I do speak, I'm trying to get more opportunities. If anybody knows of any stages, let me know. But I love sharing my story and I love public speaking. And, you know, one of the things that I really had to struggle with is, and I'm still, once in a while, I find myself still with that tug of war inside, is that what I don't like is that idea of getting on stage and being that inspiring person that, look at me, and I've conquered all this stuff, and kind of that mindset of, well, Bethany can do it, I can do it. And I'm like, well, wait a second.
1: Yeah.
2: That's not really encouraging to me. Like, what the heck, you know? And so I really had to wrestle with that. But one thing I will say is that I found everything I talk about can relate to people, even if they don't have vision or hearing or a similar story. Meaning, I begin most of my messages with, you are beautiful, to my ladies that I'm talking to. You are beautiful. But the thing is, I can see it and you can't. Boom.
1: That's a nice,
2: and talking, yeah, about identity, right? And talking about self-worth. And that's something that crosses all these different divides.
1: Absolutely.
2: But we never think about how our story, how our walking through life can actually impact somebody else. It may be a different story, but here's the thing. If we don't get up there and share, and we don't share especially these challenges that we've walked through, and our, the way you said it earlier, we found our different, we found our way of doing it. And so challenge other people, like, wait, the way you're seeing, the way you're hearing, the way you're moving through life, there is a different way. And yeah, just, we help people get out of that box.
1: Yeah, absolutely. It's a challenge. And in some ways, I think people with disabilities, maybe we need to be proud of the fact that we do what we do in a world that wants everybody else to operate differently. You know, we found a way. We've stepped forward. And we're not superior to anybody. We're just, yeah, people who are able, under these sometimes trying circumstances, to make our way in the world independently, rather, yeah, than what people think, being in an institution or being isolated in our home. We're out there, mm-hmm, doing things. We just have to work a little harder to find out the right way to do it.
2: Exactly. Exactly. And those are the moments, those are the little pieces to share with people, right? I mean, I know, right, like just the other day, I was talking to somebody about ChatGPT, and I do use it both for my business, but also in my personal life. And so, you know, just the idea, I think I shared somewhere, yeah, I'm pretty sure it was one of these times that we were talking, I shared about that moment of looking at my kids' homework and not being able to really see it. And now it's a joke. They're like, you know, when I need help with their homework, especially it's printed out, they're like, okay, mom, grab ChatGPT, you know, and my ChatGPT is a he, has a name, don't laugh. But anyway, he reads it to me, you know, and it goes to my hearing aids and they can't hear what I'm hearing. And so it's just really, it's one of those things that I wouldn't have known how to do that if I hadn't opened up and shared with other people and technology and everything that's out there. If I would have kept it to myself, then I'd probably still be looking for a way to connect with my kids and help them. So it's bridged that gap. So all of that to say, asking for help, yes, but also being curious of, do you know any other different ways of doing this? Again, it's embracing your different.
1: Well, I have a friend who tried to help me with some of the office work. And mm-hmm, he hates the computer because my computer has

0: a speech program. And mm-hmm. so the keyboard is different. And, you know, he just gets frustrated because it isn't like his. He's the one that's disabled in my office. And I know, since I'm blind, totally blind, I you know, I don't always remember to turn on the lights in my condo. And a friend of mine comes over in the evening, and she opens the door and says, "Bill, could you turn on the light?" And I stand there and look at her and say, "Oh, you poor sighted people, you have to use up all this electricity and get around."
1: Right. Love it. I love it.
0: And see, that's a different world. That's all we're talking about, is a different world. But people don't think in those terms.
1: Exactly.
0: So, yeah, I seldom turn. In fact, I thought maybe my guide dog should have a white cane to get around because he has sight. But he seemed to be just fine, and, you know, in my apartment. But she needed the electricity.
1: Yep. It's
0: so
1: true.
0: Again,
1: yeah,
0: we're
1: we have very similar. Go ahead.
0: Sighted people are different from blind people. That's an undeniable fact. But that doesn't mean that persons with blindness are less than. And that's what we have to work on ourselves, to remind ourselves that we're not less than, we're just having to operate differently.
1: Yeah. Yeah. And back to your point, Bill, the one thing on this earth that unites everyone, there's many things, but one thing that unites everyone is that we've all gone through pain of some sort. And so, you know, part of sharing our story is sharing that we went through pain of some sort, you know, whatever that physical challenge was, whether it was pulling out my cane for the first time, whether it was banging into things, whether it was looking at my kids' homework and not being able to see it. I mean, all of that has an element of pain to it, right?
0: Mm-hmm.
1: So, you know, that is that one element of being brave and courageous and sharing that, because I think, at least for me, it's so much easier to share, "Well, I went skydiving last week." You know what I'm saying?
0: Mm-hmm.
1: Like the big victories rather than, okay, before every victory, there's usually a trial.
0: Mm-hmm.
1: There's usually some kind of challenge. And so my challenge to even somebody that's listening and it might not have vision challenges or maybe listening so they can connect with somebody that does, all of us, before we had that victory,
0: mm-hmm.
1: we have that challenge, and to be able to share both.
0: Well, there are a lot of things that people who are sighted can do that I'm really not interested in.
1: Yeah.
0: I really have no interest in driving an 18-wheeler. So the fact that I'm blind, you know, I'm just not, I don't care. But there are things we can do, and that's what we have to focus on, what we can do, rather than what we can't do.
1: Yes.
0: And that's where the hope is for us, is to keep our eye on that reminder. And my dog and I did a hike a couple weekends ago with a group of people. Only one or two of them knew, you know, had been on a hike with me before. And they were so amazed. By the end, we managed to do a rather different, it was a new trail and a difficult hike without help. And some people, in fact, tried to help and they were getting in the way. And at one point, my dog turned around and scowled at them for giving instruction. Because he was basically, I could tell he was saying, "I know how to do this. You know, stay out of it."
1: Right.
0: And he did. And we did.
1: Love it.
0: But that's why people have to see us out there doing things so they can change their perspective. And being out there and standing up at a podium and talking with pride about being blind, and that you don't have to feel sorry for us. Yeah, there are things like my sister was always very sad that she couldn't see her grandchild. But she said she just wanted, you know, a minute to be able to see her grandchild, but she has the same condition as I have. And that, yeah, it's sad. We have some things we really would like to see, but for the most part, our lives are pretty normal.
1: Yeah. Yeah. And to, back to your point about living life, and you used the phrase podium. And one thing that I'm learning, and this is what I'm learning right now, because I've been kind of frustrated a little bit, because I, like I said, I've back on the speaking journey. I used to speak a lot until I really had to swallow my vision loss. And then honest to goodness, I must have fallen off the stage at some point during my lifetime, because that has been a huge issue for me. That's why I stopped speaking on stages. And then I had to have a good friend who literally led me on many stages. And she's like, not only can you do this, she's like, people need to hear your story. And so I've been on the show, like, okay, you know, God, show me the right stages that I get to be on. And, you know, it's a slow process. But all this to say, one thing I'm learning is that every single day we wake up and get out of bed and we decide to do life differently. We decide to find that one thing that makes us excited. We face life as an experiment rather than, you know, something we have to trudge through. You know, we get to do something differently today. We get to embrace our different. So every time I'm out there throwing a football at the basketball goal, or every time I'm out there helping my kids with homework in the library, or every time I'm out there skydiving, I still want to do that again. Somebody call me to go skydiving with you. You know, anytime we do that, those are our podiums. Those are our audiences. So to those people out there that are like, I don't want to do public speaking, I'm not asking you to speak publicly in front of a huge audience. That'd be awesome if you want to, like me. But start with the everyday. Start inviting people into your everyday moments, into your everyday stories, and live like you want to be alive. Live like you want to invite people into your story. And the more that you do that, the more not only do you get stories to share, but the more invitations you'll have to share your story, because you're impacting the people around you.
0: Right. It is sometimes tiring to have to make those adjustments and do things differently, but what's the alternative? Mm-hmm. And we also can be kind to ourselves and say, no, I'm not going to do this right now. I need to take a break. And that's okay, just like anybody else. Again, it's taking care of ourselves first, and then do whatever it is that needs to be done. But just to acknowledge that we're human beings like everybody else.
1: Well, Bill, I thought you were secretly Superman.
0: Well, there's no phone booths anymore, so I can't jump in a phone booth and come out in a blue union suit with a red cape anymore. So I just have to be me.
1: Okay.
0: Yeah. Yeah.
1: But
0: that's the way some people see me, and I get a little bit nervous, you know, because they're just not used to being around people with disabilities who are able to be just themselves, to be able to, you know, to live like everybody else. And as you say, by doing things differently. Yeah. That's what we're talking about.
1: Yeah. And I love that moment, because I am learning that. I do have a couple things coming up in 2026. And so I was sitting having lunch with a lady. I'm speaking at her event in March, I believe, and it's a couple day event. So I will be staying down there. So I told her, A, is it okay to have my dog? You know, because I'm learning how to do that. I'm like, oh, yeah, he has to go with me now. But B, I told her, I said, I just need to know if I'm sharing, you know, a quarters with somebody, or if I can be hopefully alone. That's what I was advocating for. And I caught myself and I'm like, wait a second. I'm noticing that I'm not going to have endless energy. Yay!
0: Right.
1: It's taken 40 some years for me to realize that, you know,
0: Yeah,
1: but
0: I
1: I'm
0: know.
1: realizing I need that. And I was advocating for myself. So I thought of you, Bill, as I was doing lunch. I'm like, look at me advocating for myself. Bill would be so proud.
0: Now remember, your dog can go anywhere that you go.
1: Yes. Yes.
0: And in fact, I've really found out that's one thing that people seem to have learned. And the thing that there are fewer people now who reject having a service animal. And sometimes the service animal, I remember going someplace, and the waitress was more interested in knowing what the dog wanted than taking my order.
1: Right. Yes. And I'll be honest, I've had my guy since September 1st is when we first met.
0: Oh, really?
1: And it wasn't until, I'm not going to say where it was, but Bill, this last weekend, I got what I like to call carded, which means I was pulled aside from an event and they asked me for the paperwork for the
0: Yeah.
1: dog. And I was like, and I do, I have a card, Love Dogs Inc. They gave me a card to show.
0: Right.
1: And this person was just so impressed. She's like, wow, this is amazing. But I think we're also living, at least here where I'm at in Florida, they're having a lot of people just buying the stupid vest on Amazon or whatever and calling
0: Yeah.
1: it a service animal or whatever. So
0: It's
1: I get why they're doing it.
0: $175, and they can get a card
1: Right.
0: and a thing to wear.
1: Yeah. And so, but again, that's part of our story.
0: Yeah.
1: That's part of our journey. That's part of our invitation to do things differently. And so I explained to her a little bit about my journey with the guide dog. She's like, I had no idea people had to go away for that much time. I had no idea you had to wait on a list for that much time. I had no idea. For me, I had to do a bunch of online training before I was even considered to be, you know, with the dog. And so she was just like, just blown away. But again, she didn't know.
0: He didn't
1: And
0: know, but
1: so,
0: you were educating him, and that's the important thing, that people need
1: yes.
0: education from us, and
1: Agreed.
0: that's part of it.
1: Yeah, that's part of your story too, is educating people.
0: Yep.
1: Exactly.
0: And be proud of it.
1: Yes. Yes. I mean, even the simple idea of not touching someone that has a white cane, I don't know why that's so hard. I think I have a sign on me somewhere that says, please hug. And it's the opposite because I'm not one of those touchy-feely people. And so, but ever
0: Yeah.
1: since I've been walking that out, people just want to, and I'm like, no, like that's a trigger for me most times. And so I'm like, wait
0: Right.
1: until unless I know the person. If I
0: Right.
1: don't know
0: Exactly.
1: you, no.
0: Exactly.
1: You know, but it's that kind of education. And it's also paying attention if it's the right person to go, can you tell me more about what was going on, you know, inside of you when you wanted to reach out and help me? Like, I appreciate that, but can you tell me
0: Yeah,
1: more about that, you know?
0: absolutely.
1: And that gives them some curiosity too of, huh, what was it that made me, you know, want to do that? And how can I help you in a way that makes you feel validated as well?
0: That's it. And that can be tiring, but that's, I'm afraid, that comes with part of the of getting out and being out there and being seen. We just have to
1: Yeah.
0: do ed more education than we planned, but we're not only helping ourselves, but we're helping other blind people. When they come along, the people are getting educated.
1: Well, I think that's part of back to our previous conversations. And hopefully people listen to that, but that's why it's so important to have that one or two people in your life, like a marble jar friend that I referenced to last week, I think it was. But to have those people in your life that you know that are going to stay at the table with you no matter what. So when you go out in public, either A, you may be with them, or B, even when you're not, you can come home and call or come home and, you know, meet with that person and share, man, I did this. And it was hard because of this and this and this. So you're not alone in it. You're not having to figure out your story by yourself.
0: Right.
1: You've got people with you. And that's an important part to this, is that I mean, yes, I want people to go out and experience, but Bill, more than that, I want them to have those people in their lives who are happy to be with them no matter what. Right. And I want them to have that place where they can share their experiences with.
0: Right. And the realization that when we tell our story, it helps us to feel freer and help the listener to be free with us.
1: Yeah.
0: And sets up and can set up a communication and possibly even a friendship. Mm. And I've had many friends that I've met partially because they wanted to know more about how I operate as a blind person. And then we get past that and begin to see each other as friends.
1: Yeah.
0: Not blind versus sighted, but just friends. And that's the situation I think we need to do, because it's so easy to get isolated when you're a person with a disability.
1: Exactly. Yeah. And you can tell if you've ever wanted things to be awkward, because I evidently have a knack for creating those kind of experiences for myself. But so there was a group of people that I was working with, my speaking with, right? And it was one of the first places that I really tried to go out in public with my cane, right? So I'm still learning, and I just let people do stuff for me. Like, I could do it, but I was like, shoot, if you're going to do it for me, bring it on. So they were doing everything. Yeah. Well, they came into contact with some other people that knew me very well and knew that I could do all this stuff. So it was just very interesting to see these two groups mesh, and I'm like, oh, shoot. and so that can happen. So if you do decide not to share your story and you let people do stuff for you, be warned, you will be called out one of these days. So take our advice and share your story.
0: And on that note, I think we have to close the session, but I want to thank you so much for being here and being a wonderful co-host. And this conversation was really helpful for me, as I hope it was for you. And we look forward to maybe having some other opportunities to do more communicating with each other and making a difference.
1: Yes.
0: And that's the big thing, is being different. This is Bill Lundgren. Glad to have you here. Our audience, hope you've gained something from this, and look forward to having you tune in again. Thank you.

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1: Welcome. 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This recording is intended solely for individuals who are blind or have low vision.
2: Faster than a speeding bullet, more powerful than a locomotive, able to leap tall buildings at a single bound. Look, up in the sky, it's a bird, it's a plane, it's Superman!
3: The adventures of Superman.
4: When the planet Krypton, home of a race of supermen, exploded into dust, the sole survivor was an infant boy who had been shot to Earth in a sealed rocket. Today, that boy, grown to manhood, is known as Superman, sworn enemy of the forces of evil. To aid him in his never-ending fight for truth and justice, he masquerades as Clark Kent, crime reporter for a great metropolitan newspaper. His secret is carefully guarded. No one is aware that Kent is Superman. No one but you.
3: Join with us now on ABC as Superman matches his amazing strength against a mindless creature of cold steel in an exciting transcribed adventure entitled The Mystery of the Mechanical Monster. Since the beginning of time, man has ever sought to conquer the elements, to harness the unlimited forces of nature. He has thrown great dams across wide rivers and tapped the energy in their raging torrents. He has bridled the wind and given himself silver wings. He has captured and stored the heat of the sun and the moisture of the rain. Yes, he has even split the atom, for better or for worse. These things man has done, and more. But it is not enough. It is not enough that he has mastered the wind and the water, the sun and the rain. He strives to master life itself, to give to things of stone and wood and steel the power to think and reason and live. This is the story of one such man, the story of a mindless dream come true. The story of a mechanical monster. It is noon at the corner of First and Main Streets in the heart of the city of Metropolis. Office workers on their way to lunch crowd the curbstones waiting for the traffic lights to change. Suddenly, a woman screams. Then another. And another. A wave of panic and pandemonium sweeps over the crowd as they fall back from the intersection. For there, almost in the center of Main Street, a 200-pound iron manhole cover has been tossed aside like a poker chip. And the gleaming metal head and shoulders of a huge mechanical monster can be seen emerging from the dark depths of the sewer. The shocking, almost unbelievable news travels like wildfire by radio.
5: 5,000 people were eyewitnesses today to the startling appearance of a mechanical monster.
3: By newsboy.
6: 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Mechanical monster loose in city.
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7: Hey, I seen it. I seen it, I tell you. I seen it with my own two eyes.
4: Meanwhile, at the offices of the Metropolis Daily Planet, Clark Kent, who is in reality Superman, is closeted with Perry White, editor of the paper.
8: 5,000 people can't be crazy, Chief.
9: Who said so?
8: Well, after all...
9: You remember that thing on the radio 10 or 12 years ago?
8: What?
9: That Orson Welles Man from Mars scare?
8: Oh, that...
9: Why, people deserted their homes, went out of their minds.
8: Yeah, but this is a little different, Chief. The people at First and Main Street saw this thing. They all saw it, mind you. Not one, two, three, or four, but all of them. The traffic cop, the sales girl, the executive, the housewife, everybody.
9: Ah, mass hysteria.
8: Oh, Chief, did mass hysteria lift that Iron Man hole cover?
9: Now listen, Kent.
8: Just a minute. Did mass hysteria smash in the radiator of the car that hit the monster?
9: I don't know.
8: Of course it didn't. All the eyewitness accounts tally.
9: They do not.
8: What?
9: One man said it was made of metal. Another said it was made of painted wood. Another said it was a giant in a suit of armor.
8: I know. But this much they all agree on. They saw the head and shoulders of a huge creature coming out of the sewer opening. A car hit it and it dropped out of sight.
9: Then how come the police found no trace of it when they searched the sewer?
8: Well, by the time they got there, it was gone.
9: Gone where? Back to its hotel room?
8: Oh.
9: Or maybe to the drugstore for chocolate molten. After all, even a monster has to eat,
8: Chief.
9: You know.
8: You've heard of the mechanical brain.
9: Well, what about it?
8: Well, it can add, subtract, multiply, and divide up into the millions.
9: But it can't walk through a sewer, and it can't stick its head out of an open manhole, and it can't disappear into thin air.
8: Well, maybe someone has invented one that can.
9: Maybe you've been going to too many Boris Koloff movies.
8: Now, look,
9: Forget it, Kent. Something like this always pops up. If it isn't flying discs,
10: it's... Mr. White!
9: How many times have I told you not to barge in here without knocking?
10: I couldn't help it. This just came over the police teletype.
8: What is it, Beanie?
9: I'll take it. Great Caesar's ghost.
8: What happened, Chief?
9: They've cornered the mechanical monster in Pines Bridge Park.
11: Inspector Henderson!
8: Inspector Henderson!
12: Oh, hello, Kent. Hey, close your men in on the south side, Riley.
11: Yes, sir.
12: Keep that circle tight.
8: Oh, what's the story, Inspector?
12: Oh, Kent, don't bother me now, will you please? Malone, get those tear gas guns off that truck and move fast. Oh, what am I talking about, anyway? What good is tear gas against the mechanical monster?
8: Are you sure he's in the park, Inspector?
12: What? Yes, I'm sure. Hey, keep those searchlights moving, men.
8: Who saw him, Inspector?
12: Oh, Kent, in the name of heaven, please. Yeah, what is it?
11: A girl broke through the line in the bandstand.
12: Wait a minute. I can't understand a word you're saying.
11: A girl broke through the line up near the bandstand. Broke through? She ran right into the center of the park.
8: Gee, what?
11: Well, we didn't have a chance to stop her. Before we knew what was happening, we lost her in the dark.
12: You mean to tell me that there's a girl in there now with that monster?
11: Yeah, she must be crazy.
12: Oh, good heavens. Look, pass the word along. Tell the men to watch that fire. All I need now is to have one of them put a bullet in the girl.
11: Yes, sir.
8: Don't worry, Inspector.
12: Kent, instead of standing there telling me not to worry, why don't you get your friend Superman in on this thing? If ever we needed him, we need him now.
8: Inspector, no sooner said than done. See you later.
4: Melting into the darkness behind the battery of high-powered searchlights, Clark Kent swiftly makes the transformation from the mild-mannered, bespectacled reporter to his true role of Superman. Then, leaping high into the air, the only human being who numbers among his other amazing powers the power of flight, hovers like some great red and blue bird above the park, his sharp, all-seeing eyes piercing the darkness below, a darkness made more fantastic by searching fingers of light. Suddenly, he spots his quarry. Turning in midair, every muscle in his powerful body tense and taut, he swoops down like a diving hawk and lands on a tree-bordered path. Directly in front of him, lumbering up the path like some huge creature spawned in the dark horror of a nightmare, is the mechanical monster. And held close in its arms, hard against the cold, riveted steel of its massive chest, is a young girl. Slowly, foot by foot, moving with the clumsy, stiff-legged gait of a mindless thing, the monster closes the gap between itself and Superman. A shrill, high-pitched whine, almost like the eerie threnody of a lost soul, comes from its shapeless slit of a mouth. And the two purplish-blue bulbs that serve as its eyes flicker on and off like ghostly signal lights. Puzzled and uncertain, facing a new kind of menace, Superman hesitates as the towering creature bears down upon him. How can he stop to do battle with it without injuring the girl? The answer comes from an unexpected source, the girl herself.
13: Don't try to stop him!
8: I've got to stop him! He'll kill you if I don't!
13: No, please! You don't understand! He's all right now.
8: The police have the park surrounded. He can't get through.
13: Call him off. Tell him to go away. He won't hurt anyone now unless they try to stop him. Please, you must believe me.
8: Who are you? What's your name?
13: Carol Gordon. I'll explain everything when this is over.
8: All right. Get in touch with Clark Kent at the Daily Planet.
13: I will. Now, please, don't let the police try to stop him.
8: I'll do my best.
14: Thank you. Look, that girl must be out of her mind.
15: I don't think so, Inspector. She seemed to be controlling the monster. He had her in his arms, but she wasn't hurt or afraid.
14: Well, then I'm going out of my mind.
15: Will you call off your men?
14: Look, what if she is crazy? What if that monster goes berserk?
15: I don't think he will. It's worth the chance, Inspector.
14: All right. But heaven help us if we're wrong.
16: Yes.
17: Captain Landry calling, Mr. White.
16: I'll put him on. Hello, Governor. Yes, Governor, yes, I know. Yes, yes, of course. Absolutely. Yes, you can be sure I will. Right. Oh, now what?
17: Commissioner Flynn of the State Police.
16: All right, put him on. Hello, yes, this is Perry White. Yes, I know all about it. I'm trying to locate him now. I said I'm trying to locate him now. What would you like me to do? Hang myself? Well, that's too bad. Go ahead, Commissioner. Go as high as you like. Loud mouth, smart aleck. No more calls. I don't want to talk to anyone. Is that clear?
17: Yes, sir.
16: Where, oh, where is that Clark Kent?
18: You're looking for me, Chief?
16: Looking for you? Looking for you? Well, whatever gave you that quaint idea? Why should I be looking for you? Why?
18: Remember your blood pressure, Chief.
16: They wouldn't convict me. No, they couldn't possibly convict me. It would be justifiable homicide.
18: What would be justifiable homicide?
16: If I throttled you with my bare hands, if I cut you up into little pieces and fed you to the fishes.
18: Obviously, I've done something wrong.
16: Wrong? You've done something wrong, did you say? Oh, no. Heaven forbid. How could you do anything wrong?
18: All right, out with it. What have I done?
16: No, you don't know, do you?
18: Frankly, no.
16: You don't know that you let the biggest story of the year slip through your fingers. You don't know that with the help and cooperation of that muscle-bound friend of yours, that empty-headed, addle-pated, thick-necked, lantern jawed oaf who calls himself Superman, you don't know that with his kind assistance, you managed not only to miss a sensational story, but you also succeeded in throwing the city into panic and bringing the wrath of heaven down on my head.
18: Is that all?
16: Is that all? Is that all? Isn't it enough that people are cowering behind locked and bolted doors? Isn't it enough that the entire city is in panic? Isn't it enough that I've had frantic calls from the mayor, the governor, the president of the city council, and the commissioner of the state police?
18: Because Superman didn't capture the mechanical monster?
16: No, because the moon is made of green cheese. Now, what do you think?
18: I explained it all to the rewrite man when I phoned in.
16: You explained what?
18: Why Superman couldn't stop the monster. Why he talked Inspector Henderson into calling off the police.
16: And that's another thing. Poor Henderson. He's a nervous wreck. Everybody's got him on the carpet.
18: Well, I'm sorry about that, but
16: then
18: I...
16: who cares whether you're sorry or not? What I want to know and what I want to know fast is, where is that mechanical monster?
18: Well,
16: now, wait a minute. Before you answer, if you say you don't know, you can turn around fast, walk out of here, and never come back. Kent, where are you going?
18: Just following orders.
16: You close that door and come back here. Close it like that.
18: Well?
16: Well, what?
18: You called me back.
16: Kent, oh, I'm an old man. I'll be 61 in April. Now let me live my few remaining years in peace and quiet. Don't take my heart out.
18: I'm sorry, Chief.
16: You don't have to be sorry. Just tell me one thing. Where's that mechanical monster?
18: I don't know.
16: What do you mean you don't know? If you don't, then Superman does, and I warn you, Kent, unless you tell me. Who is it?
19: It's me, Mr. White.
18: It's Beanie.
16: Go away.
19: But I gotta tell
16: you. Go away, I said.
18: Hold it, Chief. Hold it. You'll scare the life out of the poor kid. What is it, Beanie?
19: There's a lady in the reception room waiting to see you, Mr. Kent. She's awful nervous.
18: What's your name, Beanie?
19: Miss Margaret.
18: Carol Margaret. Send her in, Beanie.
19: Okay, Mr. Kent.
18: Now, maybe we'll find out what you want to know.
16: Close Beanie. That door.
18: Wait till we get her in here.
16: Get who in here?
18: Carol Margaret.
16: Who's Carol Margaret?
18: The girl with the monster.
16: I don't believe it. Kent, if this is another of your tricks...
19: Step right in, man.
18: Miss Margaret?
20: Yes.
18: I'm Clark Kent.
20: How do you do?
18: How do you do? This is Perry White, editor of the Daily Planet.
20: How do you do?
16: Are you the girl who broke through the police lines and found the monster?
20: Please, don't call him that.
16: I don't care what you call him. Are you the girl?
20: Yes, I am.
16: Sit down, please.
20: Thank you.
18: Well, you better sit down, too, Chief, before you fall down.
16: Huh? Oh, yes. Yeah.
18: Now, Miss Margaret.
0: Now, wait a minute, Kent. Let's get a stenographer in here. We want her story word for word.
20: No, please. I can't tell you anything.
0: Now, look here, young lady.
18: Hold it, Chief.
0: What do you mean, hold it? She's got to be made to understand the spot we're in.
18: Why did you come here, Miss Margaret, if you didn't plan to clear up the mystery?
20: I made a promise to Superman.
18: But you also said you'd explain everything.
20: Yes, I know, but I can't.
0: Why not?
18: Chief, please.
0: Don't chief please me. She's got to talk. It's her public duty. If she doesn't, I'm going to turn her over to the police.
20: Well, it won't happen again. I promise you it won't.
0: No, that's not enough. The people of this city have a right to an explanation. Where's the monster now?
20: Please, I ask you.
0: All right. The thing. Where is it?
20: I can't tell you.
0: Kent, this is ridiculous, and I'm not going to put up with it.
18: Oh, Chief, listen.
0: No, I'm not going to take the responsibility or the criticism for letting her get away with this.
17: Yes, Mr. White?
0: Get me Inspector Henderson.
18: Oh, Chief, don't. You're making a mistake.
0: Hold on a minute. Why am I making a mistake?
18: We haven't given Miss Margaret a chance. Now, I'm sure she'll be willing to tell us why she can't give us a full explanation.
0: What about that young lady?
18: You could certainly go that far, Miss Margaret.
0: Well?
20: Yes.
0: Forget the call. All right. Now, let's have it.
20: If I tell you, will you be satisfied?
0: Well, it all depends.
18: What Mr. White means is that your reason must be good. After all, it isn't every day that a huge mechanical man tramps the streets of a city.
20: I told you it won't happen again.
0: It happened once, and that's enough. Why won't you tell us about it?
18: You must have a reason, Miss Margaret.
20: I have.
18: Well, what is it?
20: I can't tell you unless you promise never to breathe it to a soul.
0: I won't promise anything of the kind. We're not playing a game here, miss. This is a matter of public safety.
18: Well, now, let's clear something up. As I understand it, Miss Margaret, what you've agreed to do is tell us why you feel you can't explain the existence of the mechanical man and your connection with it. Is that right?
20: Yes.
18: And you're asking us to keep that reason confidential?
20: Yes.
18: Well, Chief, I think we can go along with that.
0: Oh, you do, huh?
18: Yes, with this understanding. If we don't think Miss Margaret's reason is strong enough, we still reserve the right to refer the entire matter to the police without revealing her confidence.
0: That suits me.
18: Miss Margaret?
20: You don't leave me much choice. All right, I'll tell you. I'll tell you why I want this horrible nightmare forgotten forever. It's because the mechanical man...
18: Yes?
20: The mechanical man is my father.
3: 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Favorite people like Walter Winchell, Drew Pearson, Luella Parsons, and Jimmy Fiddler all are included in the Sunday lineup. The afternoon brings film actor Edward Arnold portraying Mr. President, the lovely voice of young singing star Betty Clark, and the greatest story ever told offers a moving half hour of drama from the Bible. 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And remember, ABC is dressed in your Sunday best. Yes, be sure to listen to Walter Winchell, Stop the Music, Luella Parsons, Drew Pearson, and many other great Sunday highlights over ABC, the American Broadcasting Company, tomorrow.
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3: Stunned at Carol Margaret's statement that the huge mechanical monster is her father, Clark, Kent, and Perry White stare at her in shocked, voiceless disbelief. Finally, Kent breaks the silence.
18: You know what you're saying, Miss Margaret?
20: Yes, I know.
0: Now, what do you mean he's your father? How can a mechanical man be your father? Well, if you believe that, young lady...
20: No, you don't understand. I meant that my father designed him and built him. I meant that everything he does is done at my father's bidding. He's my father's slave.
0: You didn't say that. You said the mechanical man was your father.
20: I don't remember, but if I did, it's almost true. For better than a year now...
18: Don't stop, Miss Margaret.
20: No. I mustn't say any more. You promised if I told you the reason that...
18: All right, you don't have to tell us anymore if you don't want to.
0: Kent, are you crazy? We don't know any more than we knew before. Who's her father? Where is he? Why did he build that monster?
18: I think Miss Margaret's reason for not wanting to tell us any more is good and sufficient.
0: No, is that so?
18: Yes.
0: Well, have another think for yourself, because I don't.
20: You promised, Mr.
0: I said if your reason was good enough. It isn't. Your father, whoever he is, created panic in the heart of Metropolis with that mechanical thing. 7 people were injured. Luckily, no one was trampled to death.
20: I know all that, but I told you it won't happen again.
0: It shouldn't have happened the first time.
18: Chief, we're not getting anywhere. You may go if you wish, Miss Margaret.
20: Thank you.
0: No, just a minute.
18: I appreciate you coming in.
0: Did you hear me?
18: Goodbye, Miss Margaret.
20: Goodbye, Mr. Kent. Thank you again.
0: Kent!
18: Get easy, Chief.
0: No, you're spluttering
18: and listen to me now. I had to let her go.
0: Why? In the name of heaven, why?
18: In order to learn something. I'm going to follow
0: her. No, you're not. You're through. You're finished.
18: We'll discuss that later.
0: Kent, come back here.
18: I haven't time. I've got to follow her.
0: Then I'm going with you.
18: You shouldn't have come along, Chief. This is a one-man job.
0: Well, you're one man I don't trust with it. Is that her cab ahead?
18: Yes.
0: Well, I wouldn't be a bit surprised if she's leading us on a wild goose chase. Where are we?
18: Maplewood. That's the Lutheran Hospital on the left. Hold it, driver. Take it easy.
0: What's the matter?
18: Her cab's slowing up, turning into a driveway. We better get out here. Okay, driver, this'll do.
1: Right.
18: There, I'll pay him. Now, here you are, driver.
1: Thanks.
18: Okay, Chief, let's go.
0: Well, now what?
18: Well, she's getting out of the cab. She's walking around to the rear of the house.
0: You mean to tell me you can see all that from here?
18: Sure. Cab's backing out of the driveway. See it?
0: You've got wonderful eyesight. That much I'll say for you.
18: Well, we cross over and walk up toward the house.
0: Kent, do you think it's smart to tackle this alone?
18: Huh?
0: What if he's got that mechanical monster in his basement?
18: Well, if it's mechanical, someone has to control it. Knock out the control and you get rid of the monster.
0: Sure, just like that. What that girl said, her old man sounds like a Frankenstein.
18: Oh.
0: Why would anyone want to build a mechanical monster and...
18: Hold it, Chief.
0: What's the matter now?
18: You may have been right.
0: What about?
18: The wild goose chase. Come on.
0: Kent, why do you insist on talking in riddles?
18: And I'm not quite sure yet.
0: Sure, about what? Take it easy, will you? I can't keep up with you.
18: Oh, I'm sorry. Here's the driveway. Well, that's one time I guessed wrong.
0: Now, Kent, either you stop...
18: I misjudged her. She pulled a fast one on us. The house is empty.
0: What? Well, how do you know?
18: There's no one in it. Not much furniture, either.
0: What are you trying to pull? You can't see through those windows. All the shades are down.
18: Take my word for it. Come on, let's go around back.
0: Are you sure this is where the cab turned in?
18: Positive.
0: She couldn't have gone far if she got out of the cab. Maybe she didn't get out.
18: No, she did all right. And she walked back here. Look.
0: Look at what?
18: The imprints of her heels in the gravel.
0: I can't see them without my glasses, and you got me so excited I left my glasses back in the office. Where do they lead?
18: Hey, that's funny.
0: Yeah, if it is, let me in on it, will you? Not laugh.
18: Her heel prints go halfway across the yard and then disappear.
0: Yeah, that's where she sprouted wings and took off. Oh, I ought to have my head examined for letting you do the things you do. I knew I should have turned that girl over to the police, but no, I had to get soft again. I let
18: go. Great Scott!
0: Now what brilliant deduction have you come up with?
18: No deduction, just a discovery.
0: A brilliant one, I'm sure.
18: Come here and take a look. Look at that.
0: And now what's so special about that? It's an old wooden sewer cover. Before the city sewer system was extended out here, they had their own disposal duct.
18: This is where her heel prints end. All right, let me get the cover off.
0: You're not suggesting she climbed down there.
18: Would be.
0: Well, what for? Just an old abandoned sewer duct.
18: Well, there's an iron ladder and some fresh gravel at the bottom of it. This is where she disappeared.
0: Don't go down there, Kent.
18: No, why not?
0: In the first place, it's pitch dark. Second place, it isn't safe.
18: Well, if it was safe for her, it's safe for me. Wait up there while I look around.
0: No. You're not getting out of my sight.
18: You don't want to come down here, Chief.
0: Oh, I don't want to, but I'm going to. Well, let's turn back, Kent. We've gone far enough.
18: No, we haven't.
0: But what good is it? You can't see your hand in front of your face. And anyway, I told you, if she came down here...
18: Hold it.
0: Hey, where are you, Kent?
18: Right here. There's a stone door with a ring in it. Huh. Leads into a kind of a basement. Here, take my hand. Okay, watch it now. The
2: There are three stone steps going down.
5: We're crazy. We're absolutely crazy.
2: Careful. Are you all right?
5: All right as I'll ever be in a pitch-dark sewer.
2: We're not in the sewer now. This is part of a basement underneath a house. Oh, wait a minute.
5: Don't worry. Don't worry. I'm not going anywhere.
2: I hear voices. Listen.
5: I don't hear a thing.
2: It's the market girl and an elderly man.
5: Say, what have you got, a crystal ball?
2: Come on, follow me.
5: Follow you? Oh, I can't even see.
2: Take my hand. Softly now. Okay, that's far enough.
22: Father, you can't go on like this. You've got to stop.
2: Do you hear the voices now?
5: Yes.
2: The man's her father.
22: Don't you see what's going on?
2: Where are they? There's a basement adjoining this one. We're standing at a connecting door.
5: Father, what do we do?
2: I'm going to open the door. Here goes.
23: Hello, Miss Margaret.
24: Carol, who are these men? What are they doing in here?
22: Please go back the way you came.
24: Who are they? How did they get here?
23: Is he your father?
22: Yes, please, Mr. Kent.
24: Carol?
22: Yes, Father.
24: Who are these men?
22: They're from a newspaper. Mr. Kent, he's not well. Please don't get him into a rage.
5: Here, let me handle this. Sir, my name is Perry White. I don't think we've ever met.
24: I'm Dr. Margaret. I have no desire to meet you. What are you doing trespassing in my private laboratory?
5: Well, what are you doing building mechanical monsters to scare people to death?
22: Mr. White.
2: Chief, take it easy.
24: How dare you call my creation a monster? How dare you?
5: Well, what do you call it?
24: The answer to man's salvation. Man is destroying himself on the altar of his own greed.
22: Father.
24: His flesh dies from disease and his mind is poisoned by fear and frustration. I am creating a new race of men to take the place of those who failed.
22: Father, please.
24: Behind that curtain is the first of my mechanical brain children. Soon there will be others.
5: Not if I can help it.
24: You dare to challenge me? You dare?
22: Father.
24: But of course, you are human and riddled with fear. You must be destroyed. I draw the curtain. Behold your mechanical executioner.
22: Father, no.
23: Just a minute, Dr. Margaret.
24: Stand back. I throw a switch. Pin a dial. Destroy them.
23: Ah! He's coming at us.
24: Destroy these evil humans. Destroy them.
5: Stand back. I'll take care of him.
4: Leaping to a table, Clark Kent smashes the large light bulb suspended from the ceiling, plunging the cavernous basement room into darkness. Then, dropping to the floor again, he faces the huge mechanical creature with its two blinking purple eyes.
24: Fools! Darkness cannot save you!
4: Plunging at the monster, Kent, now in his true role of Superman, smashes his fist into the blank metal face. The monster reels drunkenly and the eerie whine of its mechanism fluctuates. But still it comes on, its gigantic arms extended, blindly searching for its prey.
24: Destroy! Destroy!
4: Determined to put an end to the madness, Superman leaps from the floor and tackles the huge creature above its stiff jointed knees. For a timeless moment, it sways like a towering tree in the wind, and then, losing its balance, it crashes down on the cement, its riveted body breaking apart.

0: I had a long talk with the chief of staff at the hospital, Miss Margaret, and he assured me your father would be perfectly all right after treatment and a good long rest.
1: I hope so, Mr. Kent. I don't know how to thank you and Mr. White for all you did.
2: Don't thank me. I almost cooked all of our gooses. Or is it geese? When that thing came at us. Whew, I still don't know how Kent managed to floor it.
1: It was a correct...

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1: The role of Superman is played by Bud Collier, Lois Lane by Joan Alexander. 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This is Jackson Beck reminding you to be sure to listen next week to The Diamond of Death on The Adventures of Superman.
3: 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Next Saturday night, Superman will be heard at an earlier time. 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
2: 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Today, I'll be reading from Forbes magazine, and now I'll begin with the Forbes magazine, copyright 2026 Forbes, and the article is from the April-May 2026 issue. It is entitled BC Forbes by Steve Forbes. The Scottish immigrant didn't just want to write about entrepreneurs, he wanted to be one. So he started Forbes in the middle of World War I, intent on showcasing the people behind the members. Our founder, my grandfather, B.C. Forbes, was both an entrepreneur and a prolific writer about entrepreneurs. The sixth of 10 children of a Scottish tailor, he had long burned with ambition to become a business writer and ultimately his own boss, even though his formal education ended with the eighth grade. BC first went to South Africa at age 24, where he worked for the editor of the new Rand Daily Mail, Edgar Wallace, who later achieved fame in Britain and the United States as a novelist. Many a time, BC found himself writing editorials for his oft-inebriated boss, but itching to work on a larger canvas, BC immigrated to the U.S. in 1904. America was not only a large stage, but also a magnet for entrepreneurially minded people with fewer barriers to the ambitious than anywhere in the world. Landing in New York City, BC demonstrated the kind of drive and ingenuity that had already made America the largest, most dynamic country in history. He had a hard time getting a job, but instead of going home, he decided to offer his services to an editor for free for several weeks to, quote, prove my worth, unquote. He had no idea whether he'd be tossed out when, after the allotted time, he asked for a salary, but like any entrepreneur, he knew that doing things the normal way would get him nowhere. He got the job. Full of energy, BC assumed a nom de plume and at the same time obtained a job with another publication, also as a business writer. Legend has it that the two editors later got into an argument over who had the better business reporter. It was BC in both cases. BC became a nationally renowned financial writer, reporting news, turning out a syndicated column, and authoring best-selling books. He had a knack for getting revealing interviews with the makers and shakers of his day. Yet instead of just writing about the individuals who started their own firms, he yearned to start one himself. What made his magazine, which he launched in the midst of World War I, hardly the most propitious at times, so different from other business publications, was BC's focus on people. He believed you learn more about a company's prospects by focusing on what he called the head knocker, his appellation for a CEO, than on its balance sheet. He deeply believed in what we today call entrepreneurial capitalism. He stated in the first issue of Forbes, quote, business was originated to produce happiness, not to pile up millions, unquote. He was no apologist. However, he railed against those he felt were abusing employees or incompetently managing their firms. Forbes boomed during the 1920s, but it was hit hard by the Depression. By 1932, the company was bankrupt in all but name. But like a true entrepreneur, BC persevered, and he engineered an impressive recovery. Forbes today vibrantly and successfully reflects his belief in free enterprise. The next article is The Compton Capitalist by Matt Craig. Andre Young escaped the gang violence of Los Angeles to become the pioneering hip-hop artist Dr. Dre and the co-founder of Death Row Records. For his next act, he launched Beats Electronics, which he sold to Apple for $3 billion. Now he's focused on the gin brand he launched with Snoop Dogg and Jimmy Levine, dreaming of his next creative triumph and enjoying his life as a new billionaire. Late on a Thursday night in the spring of 2014, actor Tyrese Gibson went live on Facebook with Dr. Dre to celebrate the sale of the company Dre co-founded, Beats Electronics, to Apple for $3.2 billion. The Forbes list just changed, Gibson said, after what he admits was a few too many Heinekens. It came out like 2 weeks ago. They need to update the Forbes list. In a big way, understand that, Dre can be seen saying behind him, the first billionaire in hip-hop right here from the West Coast. The only problem was that at that point, the deal hadn't closed, and the leak led to immediate panic that it might spoil the final negotiations. That's not one of my proudest moments, Dre admits now, sitting in his palatial home in the affluent Brentwood neighborhood of Los Angeles. After shaving a reported $200 million off the price, Apple finalized its acquisition of the headphone maker a few weeks later, netting Dre more than $500 million in cash and nearly $100 million in stock, according to Forbes estimates. While it wasn't enough to get the legendary hip-hop producer onto the billionaires list that year, it formed the bulk of a fortune that more than a decade later, Forbes now estimates at $1 billion. Sitting at the kitchen table in his 36,000-square-foot mansion, worth an estimated $53 million, the 61-year-old Dre, born Andre Romel Young, never forgets how far he's come from his childhood in Compton, California, where he grew up with a teenage mother and an abusive father during the height of Los Angeles gang violence and crack cocaine epidemics. I had no problem going to cut grass just to buy shoes when I was younger, he says of his childhood. I would do what I had to just to get what I wanted. Despite his wealth, he swears that nothing in his career has been motivated by money and instead credits his success to an obsession with creating perfect products, whether it's music, headphones, or his latest venture, a gin brand. I don't chase money. I try to make the money chase me, says Dre, who ranks number 20 on our list of the greatest self-made Americans. I've always been able to bet on myself, and whatever I do and wherever I go, I know I have my talent with me. The talent first came to light in the 1980s when, as a teenager, he performed as a DJ wearing satin scrubs and a surgical mask at a club in Compton called Eve After Dark. Teaching himself to cut and produce music in his garage using instruments from a local pawn shop, he would go on to co-found the pioneering gangster rap group N.W.A., alongside Ice Cube, Eazy-E, and Arabian Prince, and became, arguably, the greatest producer in hip-hop history. N.W.A.'s story became the basis for the 2015 Hollywood blockbuster Straight Outta Compton, and in 2022, he became the first hip-hop artist to headline the Super Bowl halftime show, using the moment to highlight the numerous artists whose careers he helped launch, including Snoop Dogg, Eminem, 50 Cent, and Kendrick Lamar. The money he has earned has afforded him the ultimate freedom, Dre says, especially after his divorce in 2021 from Nicole Young, his wife of nearly 25 years. He can fill his time now doing whatever he wants. Some of it he spends relaxing, of course, but more often he's chasing after the next big thing, whether it's his gin brand, named Still, G-I-N, after his 1999 hit, Still, D-R-E, or the nearly 400 unreleased tracks he says he created during the pandemic and has been tinkering with ever since. Given a few spare moments, he sits in his spacious living room beneath a wall of statues that include Grammys, Emmys, and a Hollywood Walk of Fame star, and plays a few bars on his Bösendorfer grand piano, which starts at about $200,000, surrounded by a half dozen legal pads covered in musical notes and song ideas. Who knows if something is going to happen to make me come up with the best thing I've ever done in my life, he says. The exciting part is there's the potential of that. It's exciting and depressing at the same time because I know it's there, and what if I don't find it? Those who have spent time working with Dre, whether in the studio, at Beats, or on another venture, know his processes can be painstaking and that he doesn't stop tinkering until he feels a project is good enough to release. Time doesn't exist with Dr. Dre, says frequent collaborator Eminem via email. He isn't focused on dates or deadlines or when something should come out. He's only thinking about whether something is ready. For instance, on Dre's 2001 album, I thought it was ready before he got Still, D-R-E, recorded. And then I realized if Dre thought he was done, the world would have never heard it. Sometimes the world never does. After working on his highly anticipated album, Detox, for more than a decade, Dre scrapped the project entirely in 2015, reinforcing his reputation as a perfectionist. Perfectionist is sometimes just a word I use to buy time, he says. If I have a release date and the song isn't right, am I supposed to turn it in? No, I'll take the proper time until it's right, unquote. He has exhibited that trait since his breathtaking song in 1987, Boys in the Hood, in which he coached inexperienced rapper Eazy-E through hours and dozens of takes on vocals. The hit songs, with lyrics written by Ice Cube, another local rapper, form the basis for N.W.A., short for Niggas With Attitudes. They ushered in the gangsta rap genre with 1988's Straight Outta Compton, which went double platinum, despite the fact that many television and radio stations refused to play its explicit lyrics. Dre was a producer on all the tracks, but later claimed in a 1996 interview that he received just 2% royalties from his N.W.A. album. When I was younger, I didn't realize how much ownership I had because I was just doing my thing, Dre says now. I didn't understand exactly what my talent meant or how powerful it was. He left the group in 1991 to co-found Death Row Records with infamous music executive Marion Serge Knight, where his G-Funk, for gangsta funk, became the signature sound of West Coast hip-hop. Dre's debut solo album, The Chronic, sold more than 3 million units in 1993, and earned him his first of 7 Grammy Awards, while his work as a producer on albums including Snoop Dogg's quadruple platinum debut, Doggy Style, and Tupac Shakur's double platinum single, California Love, cemented the genre as a mainstream commercial force. By 1996, Death Row was reportedly bringing in more than $100 million per year in revenue. Dre left Death Row that same year, forfeiting a valuable ownership stake in order to separate himself from the violence within the label and the increasingly heated East Coast-West Coast rap rivalry, which led to Shakar's murder that fall. He set up his own company, Aftermath Entertainment, as a subsidiary of Jimmy Iovine's Interscope Records, but initially struggled to capture the same music. Beats expanded beyond hardware in 2012, acquiring music streaming service, MOG, for an estimated $14 million. Dre and Iovine used the infrastructure to launch Beats Music in 2014. Aiming to be a streaming competitor to Spotify and Pandora, and ultimately a better acquisition target. Given how much his estimated 20% stake was potentially worth, Dre laughs at the idea that he would ever hesitate to sell. "That was easy," he says. "That was like the best thing ever." Apple's eventual $3 billion purchase of Beats is still the largest acquisition in the company's history. Part of the logic behind the estimated $100 million each year in stock for Dre and Iovine and its four-year vesting schedule was to bring them into the executive team that transitioned Beats Music into Apple Music in 2015. Dre left Apple in 2018, and it was revealed in court documents during his divorce in 2021 that he had sold most of his stock. It has since doubled in value. He settled the divorce with two $50 million payouts and soon after began shopping his recording and publishing catalog. In January 2023, he sold the rights to Universal Music Group, an L.A.-based media investment firm, Shamrock Capital, for more than $200 million, according to Forbes estimates. Looking for a new challenge, it was Iovine who once again supplied the idea. Talking with Dre and Snoop Dogg one day in the studio, he asked why they had never tried to turn their 1994 hit, Gin and Juice, into a physical product. Gin is a lane of alcohol that doesn't really do well, Snoop tells Forbes, so we chose a lane that doesn't do well, so we can excel. Dre said we could kill that, and so did Snoop, and then the march to quality started. Dre toured a distillery in Chicago, where he learned how gin is made and sampled 17 different brands to determine the exact qualities he wanted. With Snoop and Iovine as investors, they partnered with Patrick Halbert and Andrew Gill, entrepreneurs who had just sold their own ready-to-drink cocktail brand, On the Rocks, to Jim Beam. In February 2024, the Gin and Juice canned cocktail debuted in 30,000 retail stores globally. And while RTD cocktails, that's ready-to-drink cocktails, have exploded over the past decade, the global market hit an estimated $3.8 billion sales last year. A successful premium spirits brand can be far more lucrative. Just ask actor Ryan Reynolds, who sold his aviation gin brand for $610 million in 2020. Gin and juice is fun, Gill says, but still, G-I-N is serious. Iovine warned the duo they might never produce a gin that Dre would like enough to replace Hendrix, his go-to brand for decades. But much like Beats with its bass amplification, they honed in on citrus and spice to balance out the juniper flavors found in most old-school gin brands. After 15 iterations, they presented the first sample bottle to Dre at his house. He was immediately sold and greenlit the drink for release in late 2024. This February, Applebee's announced it was adding the spirit to the menu in its 1,500 restaurants nationwide. I feel like I still have a lot of gas in the tank, Dre says of the spirits venture and others he's working on. I just want to wake up and be motivated to do something. Most mornings, Dre descends to the lower level of his home and swims a mile, 88 lengths of the 60-foot pool. From there, he might head to his basement studio to make music or to his personal theater, returning downstairs to lift weights most afternoons in his full-size gym. None of these rooms existed when Dre first purchased the mansion from Tom Brady and Gisele Bündchen in 2014. It was already a $40 million property, but he says he spent more than 3 years doubling the square footage, building out the perfect recording studio beneath one end of the house, converting Brady's garage gym into the theater on the other, and tearing out the driveway between them to put in underground pool and gym. I don't get attached to material things at all, he says. This is the first thing I've ever purchased that I'm proud of. Like one of his records, Dre has renovated and refined the house until it feels just right. Now he rarely leaves the home, which sits high above Los Angeles, leading him to sell off several of his other properties, including the Malibu Beach House, where Beats was born, for a reported $16.5 million. I have no reason to leave, he says of the Brentwood estate, to which he occasionally invites musicians to jam or friends to smoke cigars by the backyard pool. More often, he spends his days there alone. But unlike Charles Foster Kane, he's found peace at his Xanadu. Right now, I'm really enjoying my solitude, he says. I'm just trying to simplify my life, and the only thing I want to do is maintain my way of living here at my house. I want my house to run exactly the way it's running now, because that's what makes me happy. Still, he can't stop himself from seeing the possibilities of creating more. Glancing out the back windows of his kitchen towards the pristine lawn and sweeping views of the Pacific Ocean, he figures there could be another 4,000 square feet of potential floor space underneath, if only he can figure out what he would want to build there. I know there's something I can do with it, underground, Dre says of this latest unfinished masterpiece. The idea of that, knowing I could do that, and the discovery, like, oh, imagine my figuring out what I can do under there. Isn't that a fun way to think? The next article is The Billion Dollar Dentist by Brandon Kokodin. Growing up on a family farm convinced Rick Workman that he didn't want to be a farmer. He became a dentist instead, then built the largest dental conglomerate in the nation. Dr. Rick Workman sits in his wood-paneled home office in a gated golf community outside Orlando, Florida. The room has a clubby old money vibe. Floor-to-ceiling windows draped in royal blue curtains frame an ornate golden chandelier, and a large silver statue of Ferrari's horse prances on his desk. Outside in the driveway of the estate sits an even bigger statue of the famous Cavallino Rampante, a tribute to his large collection of exotic sport cars. Workman leans back in his chair and begins talking about the cold reception he has received from others in his profession. I've had people walk up to me at a conference and want to get in a fist fight with me, he says. At 71, Workman has the energy of someone who expects an argument and welcomes it. His voice carries the blunt rhythm of rural southeastern Illinois, where he grew up on a farm and learned early that work was something you did, whether you liked it or not. On this day, he's wearing a shiny navy button-down shirt that catches the light whenever he moves. It's a fashion choice, flashier than you might expect from a dentist. Then again, no other dentist made $1 billion treating teeth. Workman has spent the last 4 decades creating the largest dental operation in the United States. His Effingham, Illinois-based Heartland Dental has 1,900 practices with some 3,100 dentists across 39 states. Among some dentists, Workman is persona non grata, as they believe dental conglomerates like his priorities, productivity and profits over patient care, and have made their once cushy profession hyper-competitive. I learned the Chicago way, he says, nodding to the city's reputation for bare-knuckle politics. The fights over corporate dentistry and private equity often get loud and personal, but Workman's solution is that he calls staying underneath the cabbage patch. Keep your head down. Keep building. In 2024, Heartland Dental generated about $3.6 billion in revenue and $455 million in earnings handling the business side of dentistry, payroll, staffing, marketing, and supplies. The dentists focus on treating patients, an approach that helped reshape a profession long dominated by solo practices. Private equity firm KKR, which manages $744 billion in assets, bought a 58% stake in the company in 2018 at a $2.8 billion valuation. Today, Heartland is worth $6 billion, giving Workman, who serves as chairman, an estimated net worth of $1.6 billion. Workman grew up on a farm outside Clay City, Illinois. His grade school had three classrooms and six students in his class. His mother was his teacher. The family farm grew corn and soybeans. Work started early. His first job was gathering eggs when he was 4 years old. By age seven, he was milking cows. Summer days meant sitting on a tractor for 10 or 12 hours at a stretch. Saturdays often brought the chores nobody wanted, cleaning manure sheds and baling hay. That wasn't much fun, Workman says, admitting the experience snuffed out any interest he might have had in farming. College was the first step away from the farm. Workman began at Olney Central College, a community college about 20 miles from home. He thought about becoming a chiropractor. A doctor he knew suggested dentistry instead. He was already studying science, so the switch required no change in coursework. Workman transferred to Southern Illinois University, where he completed his degree in biological science in 1977 and went on to dental school. In 1980, Workman opened his first practice in Effingham, about 40 miles from the family farm. He found a basement location, borrowed $35,000, the equivalent of $150,000 today, from his parents and grandparents, and set up a two-chair office. His advertising budget was a $15 hand-painted sign on the front of the building. His goal for the first year was ambitious, but reasonable, $25,000, he says, which was 20% more than the national median family income at the time. Growth came quickly. By the next year, Workman realized he was seeing a couple dozen patients a month from a town 25 miles away. One of those patients was a banker who offered him a loan on favorable terms if he would open an office there. Workman accepted. Soon he was running two practices and employing another young dentist.

0: This service is intended solely for individuals who cannot read conventional print due to a disability. Ineligible listeners risk infringing on copyright laws, and KPBS Radio Reading Service is not responsible for any violations that may occur. Our service may not be redistributed without our written consent. If you agree to these conditions, please continue listening.
1: Leaving him personally with nearly $11 million in proceeds. But instead of hitting the golf course, Workman, seeing a bigger opportunity, opened Heartland Dental the same year. For decades, dentistry was dominated by small practices run by individual doctors. 25 years ago, two-thirds of dentists worked in solo offices, according to the American Dental Association's Health Policy Institute. In the 1990s, dental support organizations, DSOs, were created as a workaround to state laws that prohibit corporations from owning medical practices. Under that model, the dentist owns the clinical practice while the DSO owns the business infrastructure. This paved the way for private equity ownership. Today, only one-third of practices are solo offices. Heartland Dental began as a management company built around the simple idea: let dentists treat patients and let someone else handle the business. Heartland bought cotton rolls and recruited assistants while doctors retained control of clinical care. Another key was real estate and infrastructure. Early on, Workman founded a real estate development company called WMG Development, which purchased the land and built the physical buildings in choice locations, then leased them to Heartland Dental, which recruited the dentists. All told, Winter Garden, Florida-based WMG, has developed $1.4 billion in real estate in more than 30 states. For an industry accustomed to dental practices being run from basements, Workman's corporate approach was both revolutionary and disruptive. Not everyone liked it. The American Dental Association, ADA, has long guarded the independence of the profession, or, to a cynic like Workman, the license to run dental practices as lifestyle businesses between rounds of golf. A 2007 New York Times investigation into a national shortage of dentists noted that the ADA disputed the idea of a shortage and fought efforts to expand the number of providers. When Workman began expanding and using metrics to measure the business, many dentists saw it as a threat. The Ontario Teachers Pension Plan made a large investment, valuing Workman's operation at $1.3 billion. 6 years later, after Workman had built the firm to 800 offices in 36 states, KKR bought control from the Ontario Pension Fund at a $2 billion valuation. Since he sold out, vintage cars and philanthropy have become Workman's focus. He's a well-known presence at the Pebble Beach Concourse d'Elegance automobile show. His 1937 Bugatti Type 57S won Best in Class in 2016. In 2023, Workman and his wife donated $32 million to create the Workman School of Dental Medicine at North Carolina's High Point University. Workman's real estate business, WMG Development, has expanded beyond dental offices. Recent projects include Chipotle's, Mavis Tire, the Waldorf Astoria Residence in Sarasota, Florida, and a large KFC in Sanford, Florida. In 2025, he added another asset to the portfolio, buying about 10% of the Tampa Bay Rays as part of a deal that valued the baseball franchise at $1.7 billion. Workman says he still spends much of his time thinking about Heartland and coaches younger dentists who come through the company with new ideas and plenty of ambition. "You're probably going to make the same mistakes I made 10 years ago," he says. "You don't have to." "Dentistry done normally is reasonably profitable," he adds. "There are a lot of ways a dentist can go bankrupt, but it's hard

You've got to make more than one bad decision. As a side line to this article, something called How to Play It by John Buckingham. Dental products, bone grafts, generate a small part of the revenue of medical device giant Medtronic, but it's a healthcare stock well worth owning. With technologies and therapies that treat 70 health conditions and include cardiac devices, surgical robotics, insulin pumps, surgical tools, and patient monitoring systems, Medtronic delivered 6% organic revenue growth in fiscal quarter three, ending January of 26, and earning per share ahead of expectations. Consensus analysis estimates for fiscals 27, 28, and 29 are $6.55, and $7.09, respectively, up from a projected $5.64 this fiscal year, with shares trading at 16 times earnings, well below its historical average. P&E of 20 plus and offering a generous 3.2% dividend yield, Medtronic is a bargain. The next article is entitled Nuclear Family by Christopher Hellman. Liz Mueller convinced her physics professor father to forego retirement and become an entrepreneur. The result is a revolutionary approach to making atomic energy cheaper and safer by burying tiny reactors a mile underground. For more than a decade, Elizabeth Mueller and her father have taken a 3-mile hike, usually twice a week, through the hills of Berkeley, California, stopping for coffee and brainstorming on the way. "I would have an idea and she would have an idea," says Richard A. Mueller, who devised the modern carbon dating method used to determine the age of ancient plant and animal remains before he was 33 and won a MacArthur Foundation Genius Award at 38. Now, after 40 years of teaching at the University of California at Berkeley, the 82-year-old physicist is on the verge of having his greatest commercial impact thanks to his business-minded daughter and those long walks. "Nuclear brings out big emotions on all sides," says Liz, who's 47. "As a kid growing up in Berkeley, all my teachers and friends were anti-nuclear, and the city became a nuclear-free zone. She, too, leaned an anti-nuke, even though her father's mentor, Nobel Prize winner Luis Alvarez, who worked with Robert Oppenheimer on the first atomic bomb, was like a grandfather to me. But after college at UC San Diego, she moved to Paris in 1999 to earn a master's at ESCP Business School and worked in international finance there for 8 years. In France, she explains, everyone supported nuclear power as a clean, reliable, global warming solution. She returned to Berkeley determined to tap her dad's genius. In 2022, on one of those walks, the Muellers hatched the idea behind their nuclear power startup, deep fission. The concept is surprisingly simple. Drill a 30-inch diameter borehole a mile into the earth. Fill it with water, then insert a teeny tiny nuclear reactor that will boil the water at the bottom and send it up a separate pipe to run a steam turbine. Each hole will generate 15 megawatts, enough to power 12,000 homes. Put 70 of them in a field, and you can power a 1-gigawatt artificial intelligent data center. Once up and running, it should also be cheap, about 6 cents a kilowatt hour, they estimate, because sticking a reactor deep in the ground under 160 times atmospheric pressure eliminates 80% of traditional power plant costs, which go to concrete buildings and thick steam vessels.
We are using the gravity of the water to give the reactor the same pressure, Richard explains. Last August, the Department of Energy included deep fission as one of 10 companies in its reactor pilot program, designed to quickly test a new generation of smaller reactors that are easier to build. The pull of electric demand from data centers warranted a new approach, says Ryan Baharan, Deputy Assistant Secretary for Nuclear at DOE. While the other reactors are innovative in their own ways, they're all variations of the traditional above-ground model. So far, with Liz as CEO and Richard as Chief Technical Officer, deep fission has raised $122 million, most recently at a $1 billion post-money valuation. Liz retains 19% of the company. Richard holds 10%, and billionaire Palantir co-founder Joe Longsdale, SVC, owns an 8% stake. They expect to sell shares this year to help cover R&D and an 84 million test reactor, and to achieve, critically meaning, a self-sustaining chain reaction. The Trump administration has set a goal of having three new reactors reach criticality by July 4th, but the Muellers make no promises. Still assuming they can get an expedited license from the Nuclear Regulatory Commission, they hope to start selling commercial power in 2027. Years ahead of the other DOE-backed reactor setups. Those include Oklo, which boasts an $8.3 billion market cap and is building its first reactor at Idaho National Lab. Allo Atomics, which has raised $136 million and is also building at Iowa. Valar Atomics, with $150 million raised for its Utah-based reactor. And Kairos Power, which plans to sell electricity from its reactor under construction in Oak Ridge, Tennessee, to help power a Google data center. Deep Fission's first test borehole is being drilled in Parsons, Kansas, population 9,400, on the grounds of the 14,000-acre Great Plains Industrial Park, a site used for munitions productions during World War II. When the feds handed the land over to a public-private partnership 14 years ago, they required that it be zoned for heavy industry, including nuclear. Deep Fission's 30-inch diameter hole will go down a mile into solid rock. They'll lower in a reactor canister containing four standard 5% enriched uranium fuel assemblies that can activate remotely by removing neutron-absorbing control rods, allowing the fission chain reactions to speed up. The radioactive zone is isolated at the bottom of the hole, so the steam that wafts to the surface is not dangerous. In this closed-loop system, condensed steam goes back into the borehole, limiting water consumption. It's about the simplest reactor that could be conceived, Richard says. The path to simple wasn't straight. After Richard retired, he and Liz started a nonprofit to study climate change. Once a skeptic, he concluded the problem was real and that the best way to reduce emissions were nuclear power for the U.S. and other developed countries and moving China from coal to fracked shale gas, which has half the emission. The Muellers teamed up with a former president of Shell Oil to form Global Shale and aim to do experimental drilling in China with researchers at Wuhan University. Chinese authorities kiboshed the venture, but the retired prof had caught the capitalist bug. Starting a for-profit company in order to move with greater flexibility and speed is something I discovered I loved, Richard says. He also learned a lot about geology and drilling. A light bulb went off when he heard DOE was looking into borehole
disposal of nuclear waste. In 2016, the Muellers founded another for-profit company, Deep Isolation, which has raised $60 million, most recently at a $200 million valuation, to focus on waste disposal. In 2021, they showed they could place and retrieve canisters of spent fuel rods in horizontal boreholes a half mile down. All of America's reactor waste could fit in 2,200 holes, they calculate, but not unless Congress unlocks the $51 billion nuclear waste fund, built through a tax on nuclear power, by overriding a flawed 1987 law requiring it be used for a yet-to-be-built national waste repository in Yucca Mountain, Nevada. In the meantime, Deep Isolation generated $6 million in revenue last year by working with governments in Bulgaria and Croatia on waste from Soviet-era reactors. In 2022, Richard started investigating boreholes for live reactors after a potential disposal customer asked whether fresh fuel rods accidentally placed in a borehole could go critical, triggering a self-sustaining fission chain reaction. He concluded that a standard fuel assembly wouldn't go critical, but could with the addition of more uranium. Most intriguingly, if it went critical, the surrounding rock would contain the pressure and temperature, limiting any danger. That's when the Muellers launched Deep Fission. It felt like the universe was telling us something, Liz said. Richard used his retirement savings to bootstrap the company until outside investors trickled in. Pablos Holman, whose small angel fund was an early investor, marvels at the idea's potential and faster regulatory review and deployment, a regulatory hack, he calls it. A decade ago, Holman worked on reactor design at TerraPower, the Bill Gates-backed venture, which only this March, 18 years after it was founded, got NRC approval to build an 840-megawatt reactor. It might go online by 2032. The Muellers are fast-tracking going public, too. Last year, Liz spearheaded reverse mergers with public shell companies for both Deep Fission and Deep Isolation, soon to culminate in public listings. As for Deep Fission's potential customers, the Muellers say data center buildings have expressed interest in a total of 800 reactors generating 12.5 gigawatts, more than New York City uses. We have to build fast enough to meet data centers' demand before they decide to go with something else, Liz says. They're also eyeing a Pentagon project to develop microreactors for military bases. What could go wrong? Not much, claims Richard, who co-authored a 2021 paper with four geophysicists calculating that even if an earthquake hit one of his reactors buried a mile deep, it would take 500,000 years for radiation to migrate 1,000 feet through the rock, and not enough would get through to pollute the groundwater. The burr hole solves it all, he says. There's no safer place for a reactor than with a mile of rock pressing in. Not all residents of Parsons, Kansas, are convinced. It's going to be us who take the risks and have to live with the consequences of their actions, Marjorie Reynolds told a small crowd at a public meeting she organized in February to rally opposition to Deep Fission's plan. But with the site zoned for nuclear, once Deep Fission gets its approval from DOE and the state, there's not really an avenue to block it, says Brad Reams, executive director at Great Plains Industrial Park. And other local leaders are enthusiastic. I see it as a generational opportunity for Parsons. We really need it to be open. We really need to be open to it, says Tom Shaw, a city commissioner and former mayor. Naturally, the Muellers already have a plan for safe disposal of spent fuel rods from mile-deep reactors. Instead of pulling them out of the hole,
They'll pour in a mix of cement and rock to seal it all in place, Richard says, so the earth doesn't even know it's there. As a sidebar to this article, called How to Play It, by John D. Markman, who's president of Markman Capital Insight. Interest in nuclear power is surging globally as countries search for ways to meet growing electrification needs. The best way for investors to play this trend is still Cameco Corporation, the Saskatchewan-based uranium producer holds some of the world's largest deposits. Nuclear power is heavily reliant on uranium, U-235, the fissionable material used. In most current nuclear facilities, Cameco is vertically integrated through its stake in the enrichment from Global Laser Enrichment, and a 49% stake in Westinghouse Electric, the OME for approximately half of the world's operating nuclear plants. Based on rising demands for nuclear assets, we believe shares can rally to $155, a gain of 39.6% from the current price of $111. And some last-minute thoughts for today. Messenger Man, this is from March 24 of 2014. Shortly before selling WhatsApp for $19 billion, the messaging platform's founder, Jan Koum, described his rags-to-riches journeys to Forbes in a February 2014 cover story. Having fled political strife in Ukraine, Koum integrated to America with his mother when he was 16 years old. It wasn't an easy life. She took up babysitting and Koum set the floor of a grocery store to help make ends meet, Forbes wrote. When his mother was diagnosed with cancer, they lived off her disability allowance. After dropping out of college, Koum logged 9 years at Yahoo, leaving in 2009 to get in on the nascent app industry. Working for a few years out of a converted warehouse, draped in blankets for warmth, Koum and his co-founders built WhatsApp into one of the first free texting services. By 2013, it had some 200 million active users. Koum's estimate 45% stake in WhatsApp boosted his net worth to $6.8 billion at the time of the sale. The deal was inked in a former California social services office, the same building where Koum once collected food stamps. Today, the 50-year-old Koum is worth $17 billion thanks to Meta shares and other investments. And some final thoughts. The human capacity for burden is like bamboo, far more flexible than you'd ever believe at first glance, by Jody Picoult. Children's talent to endure stems from their ignorance of alternatives, by Maya Angelou. I have never in my life envied a human being who lived an easy life. I have envied a great many people who led difficult lives and led them well, by Theodore Roosevelt. You may not realize it when it happens, but a kick in the teeth may be the best thing in the world for you, by Walt Disney. Courage doesn't always roar. Sometimes courage is the quiet voice at the end of the day saying, "I will try again tomorrow," by Mary Ann Rademacher. The River teaches us that persistence is stronger than force, by Lawrence Nault. And the final thought for today, our future and our fate lie in our wills more than our hands, for our hands are but the instruments of our wills, by B.C. Forbes. Well, that's all the time we have for today. This has been Joanne with Money Talk. I hope you've enjoyed today's reading from the audio reading service at the Allen County Public Library in Fort Wayne, Indiana.

0: This recording is provided by the Allen County Public Library's audio reading service. It is specifically designed for and directed to people with visual, physical, learning, language, or other disabilities and conditions that prevent them from reading printed materials.
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2: Welcome. This is a reading of The Economist, and I'm your reader, Mary Kiefer, with the audio reading service at the Allen County Public Library in Fort Wayne, Indiana. Today, I will be reading from the June 6th through the 12th copyright year 2026, The Economist Newspaper Limited. And now I'll begin with the title article, The Rise of Gen Z Socialism. The next generation of illiberal leftism is gaining ground. Time to fight back. Something new is stirring on the left. A fresh crop of socialists want to remake the economy with price controls, hefty wealth taxes, and a spree of nationalizations. Supercharged by fury over Gaza, they are winning voters at a formidable pace. Many rose to prominence only recently, like Zach Polonsky, who leads the Green Party in Britain, or Zohran Mamdani, the mayor of New York. Others are long-standing political fixtures, the septuagenarian Jean-Luc Mélenchon is on his fourth swing as the French presidency, but thumping support from the 20-somethings of Generation Z has put the Élysée back in his sights again. Call it Gen Z socialism, not because all its adherents are young or because it is new for young people to lean leftward, but because it is the brand of leftism made for the TikTok era that today's young revolutionaries support. Forget weighty collectivist ideals or seizing the means of production. Gen Z socialism is a me-first doctrine. Climate change and race, preoccupations of the 2010s and early 2020s, are now much more peripheral concerns. So are social issues, barring Gaza. Angst about inflation, housing, and artificial intelligence have replaced all that with something cruder. This country is awash in wealth, says Avi Lewis, freshly elected leader of the New Democratic Party in Canada, a country where productivity has been all but flat for a decade. We can have nice things, saying that prices should be capped to keep your bills down while someone else pays for your public services is a seductive, shareable message. Plenty of the grievances that animate Gen Z socialists do stem from real issues. Inflation has been too high. Rent in big cities is now often unaffordable, and AI could upend the labor market. Dismissing these worries would be foolish. Yet Gen Z socialism is wrong about how to fix the problem of capitalism. It must be resisted because it is a profound threat to prosperity. No country's Gen Z socialists are quite alike. The realities of power have forced some, like Mr. Mamdani, to become more moderate, but they broadly agree on three core principles. First, that growth does little to help ordinary people. Theirs is a zero-sum mindset, where a better outcome comes not from creating but from taking, as they fear AI barons will soon do on a vast scale. Second, that spending can be paid for by the richest. Once the left wanted higher taxes for everyone, Gen Z socialists demand handouts funded by billionaires. The third tenet is a remarkable hostility to private enterprise. Gen Z socialists are uninterested in letting the market rip and redistributing the proceeds. They would have chunks of everyday life, from housing to groceries, governed by state diktat. Politics has always had zany fringes. The far right is no less barmy and more dangerous. But what is so worrying about the Gen Z socialists is how deeply their ideas are bleeding into the center left. Desperate to compete, even mainstream Democrats in America now propose mad schemes like exempting over half of tax filers from federal income tax. In Britain, the Labour Party, having won power on a centrist platform, has been spooked by the Greens and is rekindling its zeal for higher taxes and state control. Increasingly, the ideas of the Gen Z socialists can win even when their candidates lose. This is bad news. Rent controls would worsen housing shortages by crushing the incentive to build. The profit margins of big supermarket chains, demonized by Gen Z socialists, are already wafer thin after years of ruthless competition, a miracle of modern capitalism. Wealth taxes would become confiscatory and deter innovations. Do not assume that the failures of these policies, if implemented, would bring about an automatic course correction. Europe has struggled for decades to escape the low-growth funk left by its own over-regulation. The rise of statist Peronists in Argentina helps explain its century of relative decline. Resisting Gen Z socialism is therefore an urgent task. The first step is for free market liberals to stop apologizing. A series of popular criticisms of capitalism, each containing a grain of truth, has in aggregate obscured the fundamental wisdom that private enterprise is at the root of human prosperity. Yes, people aren't always rational, as behavioral economics shows. True, inequality matters, and growth is better when broad-based. Free trade and globalism create losers as well as winners. But this is the best time in human history to be born, given record real incomes, high life expectancy, and low rates of extreme poverty. A punchier defense of capitalism would work better in the social media age than hand-wringing by uncharismatic centrists like Sir Keir Starmer. Centrist governments must also solve the problems driving popular discontent. Abundance liberals are right to want to build cheap and plentiful housing and infrastructure. Politicians must stop saddling the young with the burden of funding excessive pensions. The tax system must ensure that meritocracy prevails over inheritocracy. Broader-based inheritance taxes and levies on property would help. The hardest challenge will be the disruption caused by advances in AI. The Gen Z leftists have set out their stall with calls for a moratorium on data centers and a government jobs guarantee. Liberals must be more positive and imaginative in their own prescriptions, using a mixture of taxes, distributed capital ownership, and support for workers to make sure that the upsides of labor market disruption are widely shared. Populists have the wind in their sails. It can sometimes seem as though market liberalism is doomed to political failure. The Economist disagrees. A robust defense of the ideas that have brought unprecedented riches has barely been tried. Many of the problems that animate Gen Z socialists, like high rents, are the result of markets that are insufficiently free, not excessively so. There is time yet for liberalism to once again produce results and to win the argument. India's baby bust. What a sharp slowdown in births means for the giant country and for the rest of the world. You are having too many babies. For decades, that crude message was drilled into the minds of Indians by their rulers, abetted by inept foreign donors. In the 1960s, slogans on school buildings chided parents, telling them, two or three children, enough. By the 1970s, officials had taken a crueler turn, overseeing the sterilization of millions of young adults, usually the poor, many forcibly. But when Indian school textbooks are printed this summer, they will carry a very different message. They will warn not of the dangers of having too many babies, but of the risks of having too few. That's because the world's most populous country is experiencing a baby bust. India has a total fertility rate, a measure of children per woman, of 1.9 and falling. This is below the replacement rate of 2.1 or so needed for a stable long-term population. In several Indian states, the TFR now matches the sputtering rates you find in rich European countries. Tamil Nadu, an industrialized state in the south, and West Bengal, a populous one in the east, each have the same fertility rate, 1.3, as Finland. Maharashtra, a big western state encompassing Mumbai, is on a par with Norway, 1.4. If you think Indian demography, Scandinavia is not the natural reference point. Increasingly, it will be. India's population will still continue to grow from its current rally of 1.5 billion. It takes time for fewer births to translate into fewer people overall. But the number of births is already down by a fifth from its peak in 2001. In Tamil Nadu, 1,200 schools were closed last year for a lack of pupils to fill their classrooms. Those who do attend increasingly show up without any siblings. The government frets that India will get old before it gets rich, that the country is on a similar path to China, where the population has already peaked and is starting to fall. Some politicians are offering cash to encourage Indians to procreate. India's demographic transition is the most striking example of a global trend, for it is no longer just wealthy places where families have few or no kids. Over two-thirds of all countries are now below the replacement rate. Middle-income ones like Brazil, Iran, Thailand, and Turkey have been well below it for years. Poorer countries are steadily joining their ranks. Sri Lanka has a TFR of just 1.3. Tunisia's is 1.6. Morocco has fallen below replacement rate. Nairobi, the capital of Kenya, may be close to that point. In many places, birth rates are plunging despite marriage remaining near universal, and even though few women have formal jobs. India also exemplifies why this global slump is happening. Falling rates of child mortality provide one explanation. Parents need not have as many children if they can be confident that they will all make it to adulthood. But demographers have long shown that what really counts is girls' education. Schooling means that girls gain more autonomy and a greater say in life's decisions. It is no coincidence that in the 1990s, both India and much of Africa saw a huge surge in girls attending schools. It is only in the few places where most girls still don't go into formal education, like Niger, northern Nigeria, or Chad, that fertility has hardly budged. Education shoves down fertility in another way also. The more aspirational parents get, the more they need to invest in each child. This dynamic is accelerated when public schools are dire. Remarkably, 39% of Indian children went to fee-paying schools last year, up from 32% in 2015. Parents are caught in an educational arms race. If your neighbors have few kids and spend more on their education, your own will be outcompeted unless you do the same. Aspiration also spreads more easily than it once did. One study shows how the arrival of cable television in Indian villages in the 2000s led to the moderate fall in fertility. Soap operas depicting urban middle-class women with small families may have changed norms, although some wonder whether people were just watching TV rather than having sex. The smartphone is an even more powerful and distracting device for bringing the lifestyles of richer peers into poorer places. Whatever its precise cause, the baby bust has big implications. The UN, which tries to predict such things, has failed to account for the speed of fertility decline in its central forecast for the global population. Its lower forecast is likely to be more accurate. That suggests India's population will peak at about 1.6 billion in 20 years or so, and then fall back dramatically to just under a billion before the century ends. Asia as a whole may also reach its apex in the 2040s. As for the peak of the overall human population, that is probably coming sooner than most expect. Perhaps even in the 2050s, because Africa won't be as populous as previously thought. In the worst-run, most conflict-ridden places, fertility will stay high. But the lesson of India is that predictions of a future in which there are 500 million Nigerians or 3.8 billion Africans should be treated with appropriate skepticism. If most countries are set for low fertility, it will be harder for anyone to bank on imports of migrant labor to tackle their own worker shortages. In India, fertility fell below the replacement rate at a much lower level of development than most countries. Its GDP per person at purchasing power parity was less than half that of Malaysia, Mexico, and Turkey at the same point. That need not cramp growth. China and Vietnam crossed the threshold at an even lower level of income, but it will complicate policymaking. In particular, India and countries like it will be forced to divert scarce public resources into things like pensions and old age care sooner than expected. What makes it more important than ever to increase the tax take, far more people, especially women, should be brought into India's formal labor source, for example. The sources of falling fertility, girls' education, lower child mortality, and the choices of individuals are unambiguously good. But as India and others hurtle through their demographic transition, the consequences will not be pain-free. The even more beautiful game. The World Cup is wonderful. It could be even better. Football is the beautiful game, but it's often also the boring game. The World Cup, which started on June 11th, is being hosted by America, Canada, and Mexico, the international equivalent of going to a dinner party and hearing the hosts rowing in the kitchen. The tournament will feature 48 teams playing 104 matches over the course of 6.5 weeks. Although watching matches that feature your own nation is dependably exciting, matches that for neutrals, the average game is likely to be pretty drab. The stakes at a World Cup are too high for players to take big risks, and hanging on for a draw often pays off for less fancied teams. Ideas are already circulating for making football more fun. Arsene Wenger, a manager whose credentials include making Arsenal bearable to watch, has proposed changes such as tweaking the offside rule and turning throw-ins into kick-ins. But these ideas are not radical enough. The Economist would like to propose the following changes so that the world game is one that the world thrills to. If a team hits one of the posts or the crossbar three times, that will count as a goal. Attacking intent should be amply rewarded. This will favor teams that really go for it. Non-qualifiers get a team of their own. Some great footballers never get to participate in a World Cup because they play for countries that have not qualified. A neutral team made up of the highest-ranked players from these countries would get everyone a second favorite side. As a match progresses, the goalkeeper is allowed to use less and less of his body to make save. First, one hand is off-limits, then the other. In injury time, the only part of the body that a goalkeeper can use to block the ball is his face. Anyone who feigns injury runs a higher risk of being injured for real. Watching someone writhe around in pretend agony for minutes on end is tedious beyond belief. If a player is judged to have feigned injury, the next foul on them will be unpunishable. Either there will be less rolling around on the floor or there will be the drama of violent retribution. Either way, football is the winner. For a 10-minute period in the first half, a random number of the crowd is chosen to participate for each team. Spectators may well be picked to play for a team they do not support. Their allegiances will not be known to anyone, including their new teammates. It's up to them how they use their time. Corners have become wrestling matches. To make them more interesting, everyone on the pitch, including the corner taker, must be blindfolded. Play will be allowed to continue until the ball goes off the field or the crowd starts booing. There's nothing like the promise of permanent residency to make sport exciting. As well as the usual yellow and red cards, the referees will able to be award a green card to any player who dribbles past an opponent in games played on American soil. One of the most memorable figures in the World Cup was a Cameroonian player called Roger Mia, who did a dance by the corner flag when he scored. If that makes football sound boring, our point is made. Still, a creative goal celebration can be fun. To encourage them, the referee can rescind a yellow card for foul play if they are particularly imaginative. Competition is always a good thing, and that principle can be applied within matches by having two balls on the field at once. This will mainly be fun because of the effect that it will have on referees and commentators. In extremis, a panel of video assistant referees can award a penalty against a team for being too boring. Even the best teams spend inordinate amounts of time passing the ball from one side of the pitch to the other, apparently unaware that the goal is in front of them. They should be punished. It is just possible that these ideas will not be adopted before the World Cup starts. Bold thinking often takes time to become accepted. In the meantime, there are some consolations. It could be 6.5 weeks of golf. Project 2032. America has 6 years to fix its disappearing Social Security Trust Fund. America's Social Security Trust Fund for the country's elderly citizens is now more than old enough to be drawing a pension itself. When the program launched in 1940, its future must have seemed assured. Lots of money went in and little came out. For each retired person drawing benefits, more than 150 workers were contributing to the fund, which invested in Treasury securities. Today, after years of demographic transformation, lower birth rates bringing fewer workers to the labor force, and longer lifespans for the fortunate recipients, the ratio of workers to recipients is less than 3-1. In 2017, the reserves held in the trust fund peaked at $2.8 trillion. Since then, the fund's size has dropped by $400 billion, with more money leaving it in payments to retirees than has entered it in the form of contributions. Outflows are accelerating, and sometime around the end of the next presidential term, in late 2032, early 2033, the fund will run dry. Washington has a little more than 6 years to find a remedy, which means that senators elected in November may still be serving their term when the fund runs out. If nothing is done, the immediate consequences for pensioners will be dire. Payments will drop by around 23% and will slide further in the following decades. The gap between the fund's revenue and payments last year is estimated to have been around $209 billion, about 0.7% of GDP, a gap which would have to be covered by borrowing. The system has been in a similar position before, but that was then. Big amendments to Social Security have been secured in different political contests. In 1965, Lyndon Johnson harnessed a supermajority in both houses of Congress to ram through changes that expanded the program. He created America's health insurance schemes at the same time. In 1983, when the fund was months away from depletion, Democrats and Republicans inked an agreement that steadily increased the retirement age from 65 to 67 and broadened the tax base. The changes required need not be drastic if they are made soon. Research published last year by Wendell Primus and Tara Watson of the Brookings Institution and Jack Smoligan of the Urban Institute suggests a series of fixes. They would raise payroll taxes fractionally from 12.4% to 12.6% and add some workers in local and state governments who do not currently pay into Social Security. At the same time, they suggested increasing retirement ages for better paid workers from 67 to 70 and taxing their benefits more. But getting the policy right is not the problem. The politics of Social Security and partisanship are both far more thorny than they once were. A bipartisan group of people could pencil it out, and we'd have a reform done. But that's completely different to the political calculus, said Daniel Bunn, president of the Tax Foundation, a fiscal think tank. Imagining a repeat of the aisle-crossing deal that fixed the system in 1983 is now extremely hard. Based on data from VoteView, a research project cataloging every American congressional vote for almost the past century and a half, legislative polarization has never been as high as it is today. What's more, President Donald Trump has shifted the Republican Party's position on Social Security, an area where the Democrats have tended to command more public trust. During the 2024 presidential campaign, all discussion of reform to the system was avoided, and Mr. Trump's platform promised no cuts and no increases to the retirement age. It is not just Washington inertia that makes reforms tough. In polling conducted by YouGov for The Economist, 71% of respondents believe Social Security spending should be increased, more than for any other category of government spending. In the same poll, 45% say it should be increased a lot. The proportion who wish

0: This service is intended solely for individuals who cannot read conventional print due to a disability. Ineligible listeners risk infringing on copyright laws, and KPBS Radio Reading Service is not responsible for any violations that may occur. Our service may not be redistributed without our written consent. If you agree to these conditions, please continue listening.
1: The proposal meets one of the long-held criticisms of the fund, that it has been much too conservative. Given its long-term liabilities, they argue the fund could have taken far greater risks and reaped greater returns. But the proposal offers nothing to improve the finances of Social Security in the short, medium, or even quite long term. Mr. Cassidy and Mr. Kane propose that the new $1.5 trillion investment compound and grow in size over 75 years, after which its returns can offset the borrowing needed to keep Social Security running in the interim. The Center for Retirement Research at Boston College estimates that would require the government to borrow $25 trillion. America's public spending on old age welfare at 7.3% of GDP is below the average in the rich world and far lower than the double-digit figures in many European countries. But the American budget deficit is unusually large by rich world standards at almost 7% of GDP in 2025, compared with a little more than 2% among the other advanced economies. Some analysts are less worried about the exhaustion of the account. Not only has the regime been rescued before, but in some ways it is an accounting trick. Had the federal government decided to finance Social Security payments from general taxation in 1940, rather than hypothecating American payroll taxes for the purpose, the government might have run smaller budget deficits in the past when the trust fund was growing, and will run larger ones in the future after its depletion. The net effect, they argue, is basically a wash. There is some truth to the fact that the fund is a bookkeeping oddity. The trust is money the government owes to itself, but if the fund is an accounting fiction, it is nevertheless a legally binding one. When the fund is spent, payments will fall automatically. The politicians who control Congress between now and then will determine its future generosity, funding model, and fiscal sustainability. The existence of the trust and the hypothecated taxes which pay for it provide some fiscal discipline, a direct connection between taxes paid by today's workers and benefits received by today's pensioners helps to ensure some element of intergenerational balance, so endless liabilities are not passed down to younger generations. But acting early to tackle well-known problems before they reach a crisis is not how Washington works. In the absence of that, expect yet more borrowing. This week's obituary is for Sonny Rollins. The saxophone colossus died on May 25th at age 95. Though he lived a mere two blocks away, Sonny Rollins hadn't noticed those steps on Delancey Street before. One summer day in 1959, he climbed up. There at the top, he found himself on the Williamsburg Bridge above New York's East River. Subway cars and traffic were rattling over, hooting boats passing underneath. All around him were pillars and abutments in which he could hide. Close above him was the open sky. Corny or not, it gave him a spiritual feeling to be there. This was the ideal place to practice his music, which was not just music. His tenor saxophone, endlessly inventive, seamlessly melodic, percussive or romantic, was already famous. Since 1953, he had been cutting records as the leader of small bands. But in 1956 came Saxophone Colossus,

which put him in the same league as his heroes, Charlie Bird Parker and John Coltrane. He kept that status for the rest of his career, which contained more than 60 albums and 2 Grammys. But however much he was applauded, he was never satisfied with the way he played. Every so often, the voice that kept talking inside him would tell him to improve himself. Hence, later, his time was an ashram in India, and hence his daily sojourns on the Williamsburg Bridge. They went on for 2 years. Sometimes he would play for 15 hours or more, coming down only for bathroom breaks or a cognac at a bar he liked. In winter, he played with gloves on. Some passerbys noticed his tall frame squeezed among the steelwork, and all heard his music, but few spoke to him. That was fine, because the only company he needed was his horn, which he was pushing further and further. Somewhere at the bottom of the ocean, maybe, or beyond the stars, way beyond Sonny Rollins as yet, there was an ultimate sound. He had no ideas about what it might be, but he would know it when he heard it, and perhaps twice a year on stage he might get a snatch of it. Instantly it would fulfill him, and he would know that at last he was playing well, but not till then. His head was already full to bursting with scraps of musical material he had laid down over the years. Etudes, his brother, played on the violin, Fats Waller on the family piano roll, junk box tunes in bars, pop songs and ballads from cheap gramophones, and the jazz that sounded all over Harlem from clubs' open windows. The pianist Thelonious Monk mentored him, and the saxophonist Coleman Hawkins lived nearby. He revered both of them, and from 8 years old, toting the alto sax his mother had given him, he knew a musical life was for him, too. His improvisations drew on all this. He loved playing quotes, and after any number of rhythmic and harmonic variations, each one could be joined to another. An aria from here, a Broadway ballad from there, a cheeky half-heard riff. It was as if all music had a natural unity, and he believed it had. He would walk into every stage with his mind a blank, waiting for a fresh thought or a fresh note to fall upon it. His horn technique he knew he could trust completely, subconsciously, however complex or fast. He had a thing with his horn, a communion. When he and his wife Lucille had to flee from their flat on 9/11, his saxophone was all he took with him. But the rest of any piece, the emotion and the spirit, he left entirely to the higher powers to provide. Because he played with Bird, Coltrane, the trumpeter Miles Davis, and drummer Max Roach, he was often called a bebop star. But he wouldn't be pigeonholed that way. The freshness of bebop, when it appeared in the 1940s with its speed, intricacy, and long solos, certainly suited him. Its strictures didn't, because he was naturally free. He often fused jazz with calypso in homage to his mother, who came from St. Thomas in the Virgin Islands. St. Thomas was one of the most celebrated tracks on Saxophone Colossus. Another Blue Seven mixed jazz with blues. He married it to Latin dance rhythms, to funk, and even to rock, in a brief collaboration with the Rolling Stones on Tattoo You in 1981. He wasn't too proud to play a backbeat. For a time, he got rid of pianists who annoyed him because they limited his harmonic range. He liked trios, a drummer and a bassist, faithfully following along, and he could lead them anywhere for his jazz, especially, he felt, on the albums Freedom Suite, A Night at the Village, Vanguard, and Way Out West, which was big picture stuff in which everything came together.
It was the unification of music. It was all one. God, perhaps. His serenity on stage and off disguised his rough road to fame, because as a young man he saw Charlie Parker as his messiah, and Bird was on drugs. He used heroin himself to see if he could end up playing like that. All it did was set him to stealing, for which he eventually served 10 months at Rikers Island. In 1955, after some tough rehabilitation, he was clean again and stayed that way. It was Bird himself who told him to stop and consider what he had to give to music. That set him thinking. He had always considered music as a gift to him. Ever since he had blown his first notes as a child, he had been in seventh heaven then, and it continued with each performance, as, with few exceptions but some down days, he reveled in the gift he had been given. But the question was he truly giving back to his audiences or just playing for himself? To mangle his own golden rule a bit, he was doing unto others as had been done to him. He never really found the answer to that question, but he was looking for that as much as for the ultimate sound. It seemed to be his karma, ever, to search for these things. Well, he'd got a lot of bad stuff he was paying for, but that was the purpose of being in the inconsequential world, to learn to try to get wisdom to come back and try again if you didn't, and to keep on pushing that music as he had on the Williamsburg Bridge, which for his multitudes of admirers was gift and glory enough. Should you use a sleep tracker? They are pretty accurate, but they could keep you up at night. Nearly half of all Americans and around 40% of Britons now use a smartwatch, smart ring, phone app, or another similar device to track their sleep. Are these gadgets accurate, and do their users get a better night's rest? Not getting enough sleep can cause all manner of health problems, from dementia to diabetes. A new study published in Nature finds a U-shaped relationship between how long people sleep and markers of biological aging. The researchers used data from the UK Biobank, a database containing health and lifestyle information on roughly 500,000 people. Those who got between 6.4 and 7.8 hours of shut-eye a night seemed to experience slower aging in both brain and body than those who slept either more or less. Sleep trackers promise to help people hit the sweet spot. Apps typically record movement and sound, sometimes inferring breathing rates from the audio. Smartwatches record movement and use photoplethysmography, measuring blood flow by shining low-intensity light onto the skin and detecting how much reflects back. This is used to estimate heart and breathing rates. Rings often measure skin temperature, too. Most trackers are very good at distinguishing sleep from being awake. Several studies have compared them to polysomnography, which uses electrodes to record eye movements, brain activity, muscle tone, and heart rate, and is the gold standard for measuring sleep. One paper published in Sensors, a specialist journal, in 2024, tested three popular wearable trackers and found that all agreed with polysomnography around 95% of the time in telling sleep from wakefulness across the night. When it comes to identifying the different sleep stages, trackers are less accurate. A good night requires cycling between rapid eye movement, REM sleep, in which dreams are had, and several stages of non-REM sleep, ranging from light to deep. Wearables agree with polysomnography on sleep stage classification only around 50 to 80% of the time.
That merits a C-plus to B-plus, says Rebecca Robbins, a sleep scientist at Harvard Medical School, who was involved in one of the studies. Not great, yet many devices include these metrics in their calculation of sleep scores. Despite trackers' shortcomings, most sleep researchers and therapists view them positively. Dr. Robbins says they give people a better, more objective sense of how long they slept and may reveal they are, in fact, getting plenty of winks. Plus, they do seem to improve sleep habits. In a study by the American Academy of Sleep Medicine, 55% of adults who reported using sleep trackers said they had changed their behavior after learning from the data. One small study published in the Journal of Clinical Sleep Medicine in 2020 found that wearing a sleep tracker for a week improved self-reported sleep quality. Too much data can have downsides, though. Unlike trying to eat healthily or exercise, putting more thought and effort into sleeping can backfire. As many as 30% of those who track their sleep report feeling anxious about the data they collect, a phenomenon researchers called orthosomnia. Concern about poor sleep is one of the most common causes of a sleepless night. Only financial worries keep people up more often. But sleep data is not worth losing sleep over because there is an alternative to sleep tracking. Whether you wake up feeling rested is the best indicator of how good your night was. Skip intro, lose the magic. Title sequences shape the way you watch TV. They are dwindling. Technology forges new art forms and destroys them. The printing press galvanized literature and rubbed out illuminated manuscripts. Cinema killed the music hall. Today, a popular gizmo is threatening other intricate craft. The art form is the TV title sequence. The menacing tech is the little skip intro button that you reflexively click. The outcome is changing the way stories are told and watched on screen. Once upon a time, TV titles were simple cards displaying static text. By the 1950s, they served as prologues, introducing characters and catchphrases. "It's a bird! It's a plane! It's Superman!" say the wowed onlookers at the opening of The Adventures of Superman. Titles incorporated cutesy animations as in Bewitched, split-screen effects, The Brady Bunch, and stunts like the much-emulated bonnet side in The Dukes of Hazzard. Many came with earworm tunes like the finger-clicking theme for The Addams Family. The form peaked in the era of prestige TV at the turn of the millennium. In the titles for The Sopranos, the protagonist, Tony, is glimpsed through cigarette smoke and in a rearview mirror. He is close, yet elusive, as he remains for six seasons. The falling figure in Mad Men embodies both glamour and mental disintegration. Finest of all is the ghostly imagery in the first season of The Detective, a concise montage of the Louisianian themes, sleaze, pollution, faith, guilt, and downright weirdness. Such ingenious sequences are at once a compliment and a brag. Your time is so valuable. They flatter the audience that even the credits will be exquisite. The brag is about the show, for which, implicitly, only a sublime introduction will do. They are summaries, mood setters, and advertisements, deft enough to intrigue new viewers and resonate with returning ones. Like the overture to an opera, they are an integral part of the drama. Some of these shows aired without adverts, freeing up minutes for luxuriant openings. But the exigencies of streaming are changing. Adverts are creeping back, making time scarcer again. Meanwhile, title sequences are an obstacle to binge-watching.
Gorging fans do not need to be reintroduced to a story every hour. Many just want to get on with it. Thanks to Skip Intro, they can. Noticing that users were fast-forwarding manually through titles themselves, Netflix devised the button in 2017. Other streamers followed suit. By 2022, Netflix viewers were clicking it 136 million times a day. Since then, intro skipping has snowballed. Across all the output on the BBC's iPlayer, use of skip intro in March was roughly double the level 2 years earlier. It has soared in the past 6 months. The underlying impatience is bad news for elaborate opening titles. It sucks, says one exponent of this haiku-like genre. Extended sequences are still airing. The cleverest are games or puzzles, such as the opening credits for The White Lotus, in which the lewd images flit away just before you decipher them. But briefer alternatives are on the rise. In Pluribus, a sci-fi parable, the title is formed by eerie swirling dots. That is all. Some shows are reverting to the plain cards of yore. In The Pit, a hospital drama, this approach fits the air of austere verisimilitude. Steel, a heist thriller, has only a brief flash of its title. In the best-known sequence of all, a tuxedoed man is tracked down the barrel of a gun. The James Bond titles will endure, as will others in cinema, where the audience is captive. But as they dwindle on TV, something is being lost. It isn't just that, as in the new series of The Night Manager, they may be the best bit of a show. Shrinking them undermines cliffhangers. Roll straight into the next episode, and you can't dangle in tingly anticipation for long. More than that, titles can be a kind of spell. Discard them, and you may miss the magic, like The Flight to a Holiday or Dressing for a Party. A title sequence is an in-between moment. It eases you from your own world, slumped on the sofa after putting the kids to bed, into the imaginary world of the show, whether that is a loche office in the 1960s or a Cajun crime scene. It is a crossing on which you suspend your disbelief. Like making phone calls and shopping, watching TV has become immeasurably easier. These days, you can see an abundance of programs on a whim. Somehow, though, speeding things up has only made people more impatient. The yen for instantaneity is insatiable. If you are always hurrying, boundaries are skipped and nothing is special. That's all the time we have for today. This has been Mary Kiefer with a reading of The Economist. I hope you've enjoyed today's reading from the audio reading service at the Allen County Public Library in Fort Wayne, Indiana.

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2: Good morning, and welcome to the Washington Post coverage. I'm Trip Eldridge. With me, Bill Matuga and Greg Nock. Here are the stories we'll be reading for today, Wednesday, July 1st. Justices strike Trump order on U.S. citizenship. Almost anyone born here is American. Ruling averts sweeping political and social ramifications. East Wing contract awarded without bids. A secret $500 million agreement was routed through a White House office that typically handles repairs and furnishings. Trump income soars on crypto venture and windfalls. President reports more than $1.4 billion in 2025, disclosure reveals. Four-color photo on the front of this cover is an intern running Tuesday to deliver the Supreme Court ruling, which affirms the long-settled understanding that the 14th Amendment automatically confers citizenship on any child born in the U.S., with limited exceptions for children of diplomats and other rare cases. There are three words in the Declaration paint a cruel picture of natives. The phrase merciless Indian savages has an emotional and complicated impact in our modern America. And D.C. area girds for triple-digit misery this week. Four-color photo of construction workers continuing their work near downtown D.C. on Tuesday as the temperature reaches 90-plus degrees. We'll begin with the strong story. Supreme Court upholds principle that almost all born on U.S. soil are American. It's reported by Justin Jovenel. The Supreme Court on Tuesday affirmed the principle that almost everyone born on U.S. soil and is a citizen. A major decision that rejects a push by President Donald Trump to fundamentally redefine who is American in ways not seen for more than 150 years. The justices struck down an executive order by the president that said citizenship would not be granted to children born to parents who are in the country illegally or those on a temporary visa for work, travel, school, or humanitarian reasons. Trump's order would have had sweeping political, economic, and social ramifications, changing the definition of citizenship in the most significant way since the 14th Amendment guaranteeing citizenship to formerly enslaved people was ratified shortly after the Civil War. The ruling reaffirms the long-settled understanding that the 14th Amendment automatically confers citizenship on any child born in the U.S., with limited exceptions for children of diplomats and other rare cases. The principle was established in a landmark 1898 High Court decision that found that Wong Kim Ark, a man born to Chinese immigrants in San Francisco, was a citizen. Chief Justice John Roberts Jr. wrote the majority opinion for the ideologically mixed group of justices that included the court's three liberals as well as conservative Amy Coney Barrett. Conservative Justice Brett Kavanaugh dissented from the 5-4 majority in ruling that the executive order violated the 14th Amendment, but he joined the 6-3 majority in finding the order violated federal law. Citizenship then and now was the right to have rights, to freely participate in our political community. The framers of the 14th Amendment extended that promise to every free-born person in this land, Roberts wrote for the majority. We keep that promise today. The opinion came over the objections of conservative justices Clarence Thomas, Neil Gorsuch, and Samuel Alito Jr. Alito wrote a dissent while Thomas wrote another that Gorsuch joined. Alito said birthright citizenship acts as a magnet drawing migrants to the U.S. to give birth to their children so they could be citizens, echoing an argument that Trump used. This is one of the most important decisions in the history of the court, and in my judgment, the court has made a serious mistake, Alito wrote. He added later that the ruling will be seriously affecting the country's future. Thomas said the court adds to the sad history of the 14th Amendment, which has been designed and understood to secure equal rights for freed black slaves, but has instead been repurposed for political projects that the Reconstruction Project didn't support. Celia Wang, the American Civil Liberties Union National Legal Director, applauded the ruling. The court's decision reaffirms a fundamental American promise. If you are born here, you're a citizen, Wang said in a statement. A president cannot change the Constitution by executive fiat. The ruling represents another significant repudiation for Trump on a signature policy before the high court after the justices this term blocked his tariffs and deployment of National Guard troops to Chicago. The importance of the case was underscored by Trump's presence at arguments in April, marking the first time in history a sitting president attended such a hearing. Trump, of course, lashed out at the Supreme Court after justices blocked his tariffs in February and kept up his attacks in the months that followed. In an online post on May 10th, he criticized two of his nominees by name, Gorsuch and Barrett, for ruling against him in the high-profile case. Well, maybe Neil and Amy just had a really bad day, but our country can only handle so many decisions of that magnitude before it breaks down and cracks, Trump wrote on Truth Social. A negative ruling on birthright citizenship on top of the recent Supreme Court tariff catastrophe is not economically sustainable for the United States of America, he wrote. On Tuesday, Trump said a Truth Social post that it was too bad for our country. The High Court upheld birthright citizenship and urged Congress to pass legislation outlawing it. Many legal scholars have said such a change would require a constitutional amendment, but Trump maintained in his post it would not. Congress should start today to work to ending the expensive and unfair move to our country, birthright citizenship, Trump wrote. They'll have my complete and total support. Solicitor General John Sauer told the justices during arguments in April that granting birthright citizenship to nearly everyone encourages illegal immigration and birth tourism, traveling to the U.S. to have a baby so the child can be a U.S. citizen. He also said migrants who take advantage of the U.S. citizenship policy undermine the rule of law. We're in a new world right now where 8 billion people are on one plane ride away from having a child who's a U.S. citizen, Sauer said. Sauer's legal argument turned on a clause in the 14th Amendment, which states all persons born or naturalized in the U.S. and subject to the jurisdiction thereof are citizens. Sauer said, subject to the jurisdiction thereof invokes a necessary political allegiance to the U.S. to be a citizen. He said children whose parents lack permanent residency status cannot demonstrate that fealty because they haven't committed to staying in the country for the long term. Wang, who argued for the case for the ACLU, rejected the government's contention, saying that the phrase had long been understood to refer to children of diplomats and others. She told the justices in April that the administration's reading of the 14th Amendment belied its plain meaning. The court's holding in U.S. versus Wong Kim Ark and decades of practice by the government. The framers of the 14th Amendment meant to have universal law of citizenship subject to narrow exceptions, Wang said. The majority of the Tuesday largely brushed aside Trump's administration's arguments, saying that birthright citizenship had deep roots that date to English common law and that the historic understanding of subject to jurisdiction thereof created exceptions to birthright citizenship only for a narrow category of people. As one of the first acts of his second term, Trump issued an executive order in January instructing government agencies to stop issuing citizenship documentation to children born to families without permanent immigration status on or after February 19, 2025. The administration quickly faced multiple lawsuits over the controversial order. One of the cases made it to the Supreme Court last year. The case did not deal with the merits of Trump's birthright citizenship order, but instead examined whether lower federal courts could issue nationwide injunctions. The justices ruled for the Trump administration, limiting that orders that have tied up some of his agenda. After that decision, the ACLU and other immigrants' rights groups filed a class action lawsuit in New Hampshire on behalf of families affected by the order. A federal judge issued a preliminary injunction in the case, but before an appeals court ruled, administration officials petitioned the Supreme Court to take it up. About 250,000 children who have been born without citizenship in the U.S. each year under Trump's order, or roughly 5 million by 2024, 2045, according to a friend of the court file, brief filed by dozens of professors. Some would probably have been left stateless because their parents would be unwilling to obtain a citizenship for the children in their homelands. The professor argued that Trump's order would create a permanent underclass. The creation of this caste would disrupt 150 years of intergenerational upward mobility for immigrants and would reverberate broadly through the U.S. economy and society while failing to address actual cases and causes of migration, they wrote. The U.S. is one of about 35 countries who have birthright citizenship. Most nations abide by lineage-based rules that mandate parents be citizens or permanent residents for their children to obtain citizenship. The case was one of a handful of significant rulings dealing with immigration this term, as the Trump administration has ramped up deportations and more broadly sought to limit migrants from entering the country. The Supreme Court upheld the administration's cancellation of temporary humanitarian protections preventing the deportation of Haitians and Syrians on Monday and allowed immigration agents to turn aside asylum seekers at the border. About 1.3 million people from 17 countries are in the U.S. on temporary protected status. The decision clears the way for the Trump administration to end their deportation protections. Supreme Court has already allowed the Trump administration to cancel, for the time being, temporary protected status for about 350,000 Venezuelans while the case plays out in the courts, and end the program that allowed about 530,000 migrants from Cuba, Haiti, Nicaragua, and Venezuela to remain in the country while their immigration cases were ongoing. Outside the Supreme Court on Tuesday, a group of people from the League of United Latin American Citizens huddled together reading the court's decision on birthright citizenship from their phones. Melvin Vasquez, a 23-year-old graduate at Carnegie Mellon, is a first-generation Mexican-American from Dallas and two older brothers born in Mexico. The decision meant more protection for his mixed-status family. Waiting here was nerve-wracking because it's one of the last decisions to be released. But at that moment, I was speechless, Vasquez said. I'm thankful and overall ecstatic. Three words in the Declaration of Independence paint a cruel picture of natives. The story is reported by Dana Hedgepeth. McCaylin Peters, a 24-year-old Native American graduate student at Johns Hopkins, still recalls when she first heard the words, "merciless Indian savages," sitting in social studies class at her predominantly white middle school near Green Bay, Wisconsin, a school that once used an image of an Indian as its mascot. She cringed when the teacher read a deep passage in the Declaration of Independence. Quote, "He has excited domestic insurrections among us and has endeavored to bring on the inhabitants of our frontiers, the merciless Indian savages, whose known rule of warfare is an undistinguished destruction of all age, sexes, and conditions." Peter said she and six other Native students in the class looked quietly at each other. "I was upset. I just rolled off her tongue very easily," recalled Peters, a citizen of the Menominee Nation who's getting her master's in organizational leadership. "It seemed like no one else was shocked except for us, the indigenous students in the classroom. We were like, did she really just say that?" At the United States marks the 250th anniversary of the Declaration, a document fundamental to the nation's founding and still revered. Peters and other Native American scholars and tribal leaders are reflecting on the Founding Fathers' use of the derogatory description for indigenous people in 1776. Many note that while the Declaration promises that all men are created equal, its ideals were not extended to everyone. The document's portrayal of indigenous people helped establish a moral and legal framework that justified decades of devastating U.S. policies towards Native communities, according to historians. Celebrations of the 250th anniversary of the Declaration's signing come amidst a striking contrast. Native tribes are working to reclaim ancestral lands, revive lost languages, and preserve cultural traditions, while the Trump administration has sought to remove or downplay references to slavery. Native dispossessions and other dark chapters of U.S. history in parks and museums and on government websites. "It's not just an old line in an old document," Peter said. "It's a reminder that this country was built by declaring us less human. When the Declaration of Independence calls us that, it's a message that Native youth sadly still hear today in classrooms, policy debates, and in how our society talks about us." Many historians and indigenous historians say the term savages did more than reflect 18th century attitudes. It helped perpetuate stereotypes of Native Americans and contributed to their marginalization. Centralist leaders, it adds to feelings, especially for Native youths, of being excluded from America's national story. A 2022 study by the Texas A&M University researchers found that the Declaration's pejorative reference to Native Americans helped normalize a view of them as threats rather than as sovereign nations and people with rights. For many Native people, the meaning and impact of the phrase is emotional and complicated. Some discover the wording as adults and are appalled. Others see it as a reminder of racist attitudes and centuries of broken treaties, land theft, and forced assimilation. Some young people have reclaimed the epithet, debating it on social media and displaying it on t-shirts and tattoos as a symbol of resilience and empowerment. An indigenous-led heavy metal band intentionally used the phrase as its name. It's become sort of an ironic touchstone, said Kevin Gover, the Smithsonian Institution's Undersecretary for Museums and Culture. A citizen of the Pawnee tribe of Oklahoma, Gover said he didn't encounter the term until middle age. After his initial outrage, Gover said he responded, as many Native people do, by mocking it. Even on the side of the descendants of those who were victimized have take to a nuanced view, said Gover, who's the former national director of the National Museum of American Indian in D.C. In many respects, it's a badge of pride that our ancestors had the wherewithal to survive and allow us to be alive in this time. We can acknowledge the wrong, he said, and be grateful for our ancestors' fortitude. Hartman Dietz, an enrolled member of the Shmiapi Wampang, the Massachusetts tribe that famously helped the Pilgrims survive their first Thanksgiving in 1621, said the wording reflects the opposite of how indigenous people treated white settlers. They were fed when they were starving, given hospitality by us, but they treated us in a way that was savage and merciless in the dispossession of our homelands, said Dietz, who served as a consultant for an exhibition at the Museum of the American Revolution in Philadelphia about the Declaration and the history behind it. It was framed in a way that justified the treatment they brought upon us, and it continues to this day in attempts to sell our sacred sites for copper mines and to drill for oil and mining in our lands. The colonial enterprise hasn't stopped, he said. There's such a disregard for natives to exist or have rights where we do exist. That's the legacy of these words. The words originated in an early draft of the Virginia Constitution written by Thomas Jefferson, who later included it in the Declaration of Independence, which Congress adopted. Ironically, some historians say the characterization of Native people contradicts Jefferson's own views. In Notes on the State of Virginia, a book Jefferson wrote that laid out many of his views on race, government, and religious freedoms, he was very sympathetic to Native people, said Kevin Butterfield, a historian at the Library of Congress. Jefferson described indigenous people as just, honorable, and noble, a sharp contrast to the widespread European belief that indigenous people were inferior. But Jefferson understood the Declaration was political rhetoric, a kind of public relations piece, said Butterfield, who is acting chief of the manuscript division of the Library of Congress. He placed it near the end to bolster the case for independence. He's trying to paint the worst possible picture of how the king is approaching his interactions with the American colonists, Butterfield said. So he's laying out horrible wartime atrocities from the Revolutionary War. The description reflected colonial attitudes and the realities of frontier warfare, scholars say. Colonists were hostile toward Native Americans, who were powerful political and military figures, and just like other nations, protecting their sovereignty. Some Native nations had allied with the British, a move that many settlers resented, and many colonists also opposed King George's III's proclamation of 1763, which barred settlements west of the Appalachians. Repeated violence between indigenous people and settlers also helped shape the ideology behind the description, including the French and Indian War and Dunmore's War in 1774, when Virginia colonists fought the Shawnee and Mingo to expand into the Ohio Valley, according to historians. In the summer of 1776, as the Declaration was drafted and adopted, a lesser-known conflict unfolded when Cherokee warriors attacked frontier settlements across parts of Virginia, North Carolina, South Carolina, and Georgia. Colonists responded by burning more than 50 Cherokee towns and driving native people from their homes. By 1776, the Founding Fathers understood the need to accuse the king of what they considered the ultimate crime, partnering with indigenous peoples and arming them, said Ned Blackhawk, a Native American author and Yale University historian. So they created this vilification in the Declaration that in many ways was at odds with their experience of living alongside natives for generations.
3: Good morning, everyone. On this hot and humid first day of July, my name is Bill Machuga, and I'm happy to be reading two articles for you from this morning's edition of the Washington Post. The first article, it's an exclusive of Washington Post, and the headline, Trump is using a $500 million no-bid contract to build his White House ballroom. This is written by Sarah Blasky and Jonathan O'Connell. White House officials last year secretly awarded a no-bid contract worth up to $500 million for the construction of the East Wing Ballroom in an unusual arrangement that sidestepped typical contracting procedures designed to control costs, according to a copy of the agreement obtained by the Washington Post. The White House routed the contract through the executive residence, the document shows, an office that is exempt from rules that require federal agencies to solicit competitive bids and disclose details to the public. The office is typically responsible for routine repairs, entertainment expenses, and the purchase of furniture, art, and other items for the executive mansion. The confidential contract with Clark Construction, along with related correspondence and records obtained by the Post, revealed for the first time how the Trump administration bypassed the norms last summer as it set the ballroom project in motion. Records also show that President Donald Trump was directly involved in negotiating some costs for the project. The East Wing contract is the latest example of the administration turning to no-bid deals to hasten a Trump-style makeover of the nation's capital, which has included hand-picking firms to upgrade Lafayette Square, which is the public park next to the White House, and to renovate the Lincoln Memorial reflecting pool. Competitive bidding is generally required at most federal agencies. Experts said the executive residence is exempt from those rules, and the president has legal authority to hire companies of his choosing to make changes to the executive mansion and the surrounding grounds. The experts said soliciting bids would have ensured the best price for taxpayers, especially given the size and cost of the East Wing project. Quoting, I would certainly expect them to compete a project of this size and complexity, said Anthony Costa, a former General Services Administration official who oversaw complex government real estate projects during a career that spanned four presidential administrations. The estimated East Wing construction cost has tripled since July, when the project was first announced, with half expected to come from taxpayers, the Post previously reported. Trump has repeatedly claimed that the ballroom would be paid for by private donors, and once said that Clark executives offered to build it for free. They said, "Sir, we'll do it for nothing. This is the greatest honor," Trump told the New York Times in January. Clark's internal cost projections show the McLean, Virginia-based company, the largest general contractor in the D.C. metro area, stands to make tens of millions of dollars from the work. Clark charged a 3% profit for its early work on the East Wing, records show, a rate that experts said was typical for large government construction projects. The records reviewed by the Post do not break out Clark's estimated profit margin for the entire project, but a March document shows the company projected it would receive a total of $65 million in combined profit, overhead, and daily rates for on-site staff and other costs. A White House official said in a statement that the East Wing contract was issued through the executive residence because that office, quote, will be the primary support of the facility, end quote. The executive residence is a division of the Executive Office of the President, which the statement said consistently executes contracts following the law. A Clark spokesperson said in a statement that the firm has been a federal contractor for more than 80 years, adding, "We follow established procurement and contracting processes for each project and execute the work consistent with schedule, budget, delivery, and contractual requirements." The Trump administration tasked Clark with site preparation and other preliminary work last July, months before the East Wing was demolished, records show. That work was performed under a separate existing executive residence contract the company had won in 2024 during the Biden administration. The Biden-era contract covered a wide variety of maintenance, repair, alteration, and construction-type tasks that might arise at the White House over 5 years. It was awarded to Clark after a competitive bidding process and had a ceiling of $500 million, according to a copy of the agreement obtained by the Post. The White House official told the Post that Clark's Biden-era contract was missing various clauses necessary for construction contracts. By mid-August, records show, Trump administration officials began negotiating, the new no-bid agreement for Clark to fully demolish the East Wing and East Colonnade and construct a modernized East Wing facility. In an email exchange in early September, White House officials explained that they could award the no-bid contract to Clark because the executive residence is not bound by competitive bidding requirements, although it often follows them. The email cited a federal law that authorizes the president to freely spend for the care, maintenance, repair, alteration, refurnishing, improvement, air conditioning, heating, and lighting of the White House residence. In a court case challenging the legality of the ballroom project, the Trump administration has cited the same law as the basis for its authority to undertake the project. The litigation has not surfaced the fact that the contract was awarded without competitive bidding. A federal judge rejected the administration's position, concluding in March that the president's authority to make changes to the White House does not include demolishing the east wing and building the ballroom. The administration has appealed the ruling. The Justice Department acknowledged in court filings in the case that the executive residence is overseeing contracts for the project, claiming it was best positioned to do so, in part because of its expertise in the use of the White House for official ceremonies. Experts told the Post that the GSA or the National Park Service is better equipped to handle contracting for large construction projects at the White House, and an internal White House document shows that is the norm. And we will be moving on to another article, ladies and gentlemen, and this is still about the White House. The headline, Trump's income topped $2 billion in 2025.

0: 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Ineligible listeners risk infringing on copyright laws, and KPBS Radio Reading Service is not responsible for any violations that may occur. Our service may not be redistributed without our written consent. If you agree to these conditions, please continue listening.
1: Financial disclosure forms. The 927 pages of disclosures released Tuesday indicated that Trump's income substantially increased after he re-entered the White House last year. Overall, Trump reported assets worth at least $2.4 billion and income of over $2.2 billion. His assets are almost certainly worth more, since the federal disclosure forms require only that asset values be reported in ranges that top out over $50 million, which leaves the full value of the president's holdings unclear. In his 2024 financial disclosure filed a year ago, Trump reported assets worth more than $1.6 billion and income of over $600 million. In addition to income from crypto ventures, Trump reported over $620 million in real estate, hotel, and golf-related income. The president also reported receiving $86.5 million from settlements in five separate lawsuits against ABC, CBS, YouTube, Meta, and the social media platform X. The 2025 disclosure includes $635 million in royalties from a license agreement with Celebration Coins, at least $525 million in proceeds from token sales by World Liberty Financial, a cryptocurrency project founded by Trump and his sons. Then we have $65 million in proceeds from World Liberty Financial's equity sale and $196 million in net proceeds from a stablecoin transaction. Trump also saw increased income from his golf clubs and resorts. He reported $121 million from Trump National Doral in 2025, up from $110 million a year earlier, and $77 million from Mar-a-Lago, up from $56 million. In response to a request for comment about Trump's significant increase in income from crypto and similar ventures, White House spokeswoman Anna Kelly said that Trump had proudly made the United States the crypto capital of the world through executive actions, supporting legislation like the Genius Act, which is an acronym, and other common sense policies to drive innovation and economic opportunity for all Americans. Neither the president nor his family has ever engaged or will ever engage in conflicts of interest, Kelly continued, saying any suggestion otherwise is a tired false narrative. Trump's disclosures are in stark contrast to Vice President J.D. Vance's filing, which came in at 17 pages. Vance, however, also saw a boost in at least one category of income: royalties for Hillbilly Elegy, the memoir he released in 2016. Vance reported earning $50,000 to $100,000 last year from the book. That was for 2024. Last year, that range shot up to $1 million to $5 million, he disclosed. This month, Vance published a second book, Communion, which he has promoted on an extensive media tour over the last few weeks. And now I am, it's actually a

0: very short article there. And I will be choosing something from the inside here to help you with that, to finish up the day here. All right, one second. Okay. I do apologize for this. We'll do a real short read about courts and law. 5 takeaways from the Supreme Court rulings on Trump's power, elections, LGBTQ plus issues. This is written by Justin Juvenal and Julian Mark. The Supreme Court term ended Tuesday, and it was one of the biggest in recent years, featuring cases that tested the limits of presidential power, the Constitution's grant of birthright citizenship, and longtime civil rights protections for voters. Here are some notable takeaways. The justices handed Trump power, but not as much as he wants. One big question loomed over the Supreme Court. Would the justices embrace President Donald Trump's effort to vastly expand presidential power or check it? At times during the term, Democrats lamented that the conservative majority was handing Trump almost monarchical, and used that word before, authority. At other times, Trump lashed out at the justices for reining in his favored policies. And the truth lies somewhere between those extremes. The administration ran up an impressive string of victories on the court's emergency docket, allowing Trump, for the time being, to ban transgender troops from the military, gut the Education Department, freeze some foreign aid, and strip deportation protections from hundreds of thousands of migrants while litigation plays out over those policies. The justices also blessed Trump's move to fire the heads of the independent agencies that Congress had sought to insulate from political influences. But the justices also rebuffed some of Trump's boldest and most controversial assertions of power. They struck down his sweeping tariffs, his executive order limiting birthright citizenship, his deployment of National Guard troops to Chicago, and his bid to exert greater control over the Federal Reserve. In the end, the court showed that it was willing to support a muscular view of presidential power as long as it was in keeping with longtime conservative legal goals, but that it would not accept some of the sweeping and novel assertions of authority that Trump sought. One winner emerged from a blockbuster term of election and campaign cases, the Republican Party. In a landmark ruling, the conservative majority significantly weakened the last pillar of the Voting Rights Act, which required states to draw congressional districts to ensure the voting power of minorities under certain circumstances. That decision touched off a furious push by Republican-controlled states to carve up districts mostly held by Black Democrats across the South ahead of November's midterms. The Supreme Court also allowed Texas to redraw its congressional maps to help Republicans win up to 5 more seats. The move came at Trump's request. And in one of the term's final opinions, the justices knocked down restrictions that had blocked political parties from coordinating their spending with individual candidates. GOP party committees have a more than $100 million advantage over their Democratic counterparts. So this could be a major gain for Republicans. Ladies and gentlemen, that will be the end of my reading this morning for you. Enjoy your day. Stay cool.
1: And similar to Cincinnati, the Washington area will swelter this week as the heat dome intensifies. The hottest weather of the summer is about to bake the Washington area. As dangerous heat expands across the east, the area is under a heat advisory and an excessive heat watch, with high temperatures several degrees above 100 and low temperatures around 80. The stretch from Thursday to Saturday will feature some of D.C.'s hottest days on record. Temperatures in D.C. are expected to hit 97 degrees on Wednesday, then up to highs of 103 on Thursday and Friday, according to the National Weather Service. Independence Day on Saturday could also breach 100 degrees before a cool down into early next week. The National Weather Service also warns of heat index values, a metric used to determine heat risk to the human body, of 103 to 106 degrees, but notes dangerously hot conditions with heat index values up to 112 are possible late in the week. If the forecast high temperatures hit their mark later this week, numerous records could be in jeopardy. The standing daily records in D.C. are 101 and 100 degrees observed in 1898, 1966, and 1919, respectively. The average temperatures on Friday could range from 91 to 93. By this metric, D.C.'s hottest day on record was July 7th, 2012, when the high was 105 degrees and the low was 82, an average of 93.5. Since temperature records for D.C. began in 1871, there have been only 20 summer days when the temperature has reached or exceeded 103 degrees, putting such heat in the 99.9th percentile. We'll move on to some inside stories. Trump begins construction of unannounced White House helipad. President Donald Trump has begun construction on a new White House helipad, his latest change to the historic grounds, according to three people who spoke on the condition of anonymity because they were not authorized to discuss the project publicly. Construction crews worked into the night Monday on the White House's south lawn, with the project blocked off by a large fence. The helipad will be located near the south portico, the traditional landing site for Marine One, the call sign for whichever helicopter is transporting the president, the people said. The new helipad, which the White House has yet to announce, is intended to address a long-running problem. The new generation of Marine One helicopters runs the risk of burning the lawn. The VH-92A Patriot, manufactured by Sikorsky Aircraft, has exhaust vents that aim the heat down, making grass scorching likely. Lockheed Martin, which owns Sikorsky Aircraft and has spent years trying to develop a solution to the scorching problem, will donate $5 million to help cover the cost of the helipad, according to a company official familiar with the project. The Washington Post reported last month that a helipad was under consideration and reported earlier this month that the administration was moving forward with the project and would rely on a $5 million donation to help fund it. The White House and the Marine Corps, which operates the presidential helicopter program, did not immediately respond to questions about the project, its timing, or its total cost. Trump has faced criticism for his recent alterations to the White House, such as overhauling the Lincoln bathroom, adding gilding to the Oval Office, planning an expensive ballroom, and creating a presidential walk of fame that mocks past Democratic presidents. Current and former officials characterized the helipad as a different type of project, driven by security and operational priorities. Past administrations had also considered building a permanent helipad on the White House grounds, but the idea had been dismissed for several reasons, including that it would alter an iconic image, the U.S. president boarding a helicopter on the White House's grassy lawn, that has persisted across administrations for nearly seven decades. That was not a concern for Trump, who has made significant changes to the White House in his second term, including demolishing the building's east wing and paving over the Rose Garden. Trump also has been an avid helicopter user for much of his presidential life, dating back to his time as a real estate magnate when he relied on a Trump-branded helicopter. Ray Leroux, a retired Marine Corps colonel who previously oversaw the Marine Helicopter Squadron 1, said it appears the installation of the White House helipad was determined to be operationally necessary. The new Marine 1 program is a costly one, and not using the capability is bad optics all around for many reasons, he said, adding that having helicopters to ferry the U.S. president to and from the White House is paramount for seamless operations and security concerns. Leroux added that while he believes changing the aesthetics of the White House's South Lawn is a negative, he hopes the impact of the helipad can be mitigated, perhaps by using green concrete, he suggested, to help it better blend in. The VH-92A has been envisioned for more than a decade as the full-time presidential helicopter. The Marine Corps received the final VH-92A in its 23-aircraft presidential fleet nearly 2 years ago at a cost of about $4.95 billion, or about $250 million each, according to a 2019 report by the Independent Government Accountability Office. But the helicopters have yet to ferry a president to and from the South Lawn. Trump has used the new VH-92A Patriot for other travel, such as his recent trip to New York City for the NBA Finals, with the new helicopter ferrying the president to a helipad in Manhattan. Trump has continued to rely on older Marine One models when landing in grassy fields, including during his trip to the Group of Seven summit in France this month. Next up, Trump calls on Congress to end birthright citizenship after court defeat. President Donald Trump on Tuesday called on Congress to end birthright citizenship after the Supreme Court upheld the constitutional right and struck down his executive order seeking to redefine who is American. Congress should start today to work on ending expensive and unfair to our country birthright citizenship, Trump wrote on his Truth Social platform, calling the court's ruling too bad for the nation. They will have my complete and total support. The president further asserted that lawmakers could easily address the issue through legislation, a claim that runs counter to decades of precedent, given Congress's enduring gridlock on immigration, and some legal experts' comments that a constitutional amendment would be necessary. The White House declined to elaborate on Trump's next steps, referring questions to the president's post. House Speaker Mike Johnson, Republican of Louisiana, was talking to reporters when the decision was issued. He took a deep breath before saying he was disappointed by the decision. Birthright citizenship, he said, is one of those things that was intended to serve a noble, important purpose, and has been thwarted and overused and abused. I'm sure the conclusion from this opinion is going to be that you got to amend the Constitution to fix that, he said. I will say I'm very disappointed in that outcome. I think it subjects the country to serious challenges going forward, and we'll deal with it as a conference. Senate Republicans also expressed frustration with the decision. The long fight for a constitutional amendment begins now, Senator Mike Lee of Utah wrote on Twitter. But it is now unclear how Republicans can assemble a majority to advance legislation on an issue that has proved politically complicated. An AP NORC poll conducted in April found that about two-thirds of U.S. adults said that automatic citizenship should be granted to all children born in the country, no matter the circumstances. The poll also found that the public was evenly split on whether children born in the U.S. to parents who are in the country illegally should receive automatic citizenship. Meanwhile, lawmakers are already wrestling over legislation to address national security, food and agriculture issues, and federal spending needs before this fall's midterm elections. Trump also has insisted that Congress must pass legislation to impose new voting restrictions, further complicating the GOP's agenda. Democratic leaders have criticized many of Trump's efforts to reduce immigration and had vowed to oppose his efforts to end birthright citizenship. Despite Trump's best efforts to bully them, the Supreme Court just reaffirmed that if you were born in America, you belong in America, Senate Minority Leader Chuck Schumer, Democrat of New York, said in a statement on Tuesday. Trump had seemed resigned to defeat, predicting in May that the court would probably rule against me because they seemed to like doing that. A frequent criticism, despite the court's conservative tilt, and that 3 of its 9 members are his appointees. But Trump, on Tuesday, also highlighted the justices' other rulings, such as the administration's victory in Trump v. Slaughter. The court on Monday ruled 6-3 that a president could more easily dismiss leaders of roughly 24 independent regulatory agencies, expanding Trump's power over the federal bureaucracy. The president also touted the court's rulings on transgender athletes and campaign finance rules, calling both decisions a big win as the justices sided with the administration and Republicans. We had other good victories, too, and we also had the birthright citizenship loss, which we will work to correct in Congress. But the big slaughter was slaughter, Trump wrote on Truth Social. The Republican Party was treated very fairly by the United States Supreme Court. Stephen Miller, one of Trump's advisors and an architect of his immigration strategy, took a dimmer view of the ruling, calling it one of the most destructive and outrageous decisions in the court's history. The justices' 5-4 ruling upheld the long-settled understanding that the 14th Amendment automatically confers citizenship on any child born in the United States, with limited exceptions for children of diplomats and other rare cases. The justices struck down an executive order that the president issued in January 2025, within hours of being sworn into office for his second term, that said citizenship would not be granted to children born to parents who are in the country illegally, or those on temporary visas for work, travel, school, or humanitarian reasons. Citizenship, then and now, was the right to have rights, to freely participate in our political community. The framers of the 14th Amendment extended that promise to every freeborn person in this land, Chief Justice John G. Roberts, Jr., a George W. Bush appointee, wrote in the majority opinion. We keep that promise today. Justice Samuel Alito, a fellow George W. Bush appointee, dissented from the ruling. This is one of the most important decisions in the history of the court, and in my judgment, the court has made a serious mistake, Alito wrote, arguing that the ruling would contribute to illegal immigration to the United States. House Majority Leader Steve Scalise, Republican of Louisiana, also said that he found the ruling disappointing, arguing that birthright citizenship is widely abused. You're seeing people coming in from other countries just to give birth so that they can have citizenship, or for the reasons of living off of the welfare state, not to seek the American dream, Scalise said. The reason that people wait in other countries for years, in some cases, to come here should be to seek the American dream, to be a part of the greatness of this nation. Representative Brian Babin, Republican of Texas, who has tried to push legislation in the House that would end automatic birthright citizenship for children of undocumented immigrants, said in a statement that the court's decision only reinforces why Congress must act on ending birthright citizenship. We cannot continue with business as usual while millions of people enter our country illegally and our immigration system is being exploited, he said. We have a responsibility to restore the original meaning of the 14th Amendment and protect the value of American citizenship. Other Republicans were more cautious. Senator John Cornyn of Texas, who was defeated in a GOP primary runoff last month after Trump endorsed his opponent, pointed out that a new constitutional amendment would require supermajorities in Congress and on the state level. Lastly for this week, professor reaches $1.9 million settlement after being fired for criticizing Charlie Kirk. The University of Tennessee at Knoxville reached a $1.9 million settlement with a former professor who was fired after she criticized slain conservative activist Charlie Kirk. Tamar Shahernian, who had been an anthropology professor at the university, sued the university's chancellor, the state university system president, and the faculty senate president, claiming that the school violated her constitutional rights by retaliating against her. Her lawsuit said her speech was protected by the First Amendment. The settlement, which was approved Monday night in a meeting of the University of Tennessee Board of Trustees Audit and Compliance Committee, does not restore her faculty position. Some other people have prevailed in similar First Amendment cases. Jacob Gaba, a legal fellow with the Foundation for Individual Rights and Expression, said the group is aware of 17 cases brought on First Amendment grounds by people who were fired or penalized in some way for comments about Kirk. Of those, at least 7 cases have been settled, but many people have not kept their jobs, he said. Kirk, who co-founded the influential conservative youth organization Turning Point USA and was a close ally of President Donald Trump, was fatally shot while speaking at an event at a university in Utah in September. After the shooting, which was caught on video and widely shared on social media, hundreds of people across the country were punished for speaking out about it, according to a Reuters investigation, which found that more than 600 people had been suspended, fired, disciplined, or investigated in a sweeping backlash. Shahernian wrote in a private Facebook post after the shooting, "The world is better off without him in it. Even those who are claiming to be sad for his wife and kids, like his kids, are better off living in a world without a disgusting psychopath like him and his wife. Well, she's a sick blank for marrying him, so I don't care about her feelings." Someone forwarded her post to a state representative who had lashed out at people in higher education who were critical of Kirk's views. Within days of the shooting, campus chancellor Donde Plowman began termination proceedings. Shahernian did not immediately respond to a request for comment Tuesday. State officials must approve the settlement before it is final. John Compton, the chair of the University of Tennessee board, said at Monday's meeting that any continuing litigation would require significant time, attention, and financial resources, and those resources would be better directed toward advancing the institution's mission, vision, and values. Rob Bigelow, Shahernian's attorney, called the agreement a mutually acceptable resolution. "We think it recognizes the seriousness of the issues, while avoiding the time, expense, and stress of continued litigation. We wish the university nothing but the best as everyone moves forward," Bigelow told the Washington Post. Next week, the man accused in Kirk's killing, Tyler Robinson, is expected in court for a preliminary hearing at which prosecutors will outline evidence against him. And with that, we conclude this Wednesday's Washington Post. Tripp and Bill and I will be back next week. But until then, have a great Independence Day.

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2: Welcome to the reading of the New York Times for Wednesday, July 1st, 2026. As a reminder, RadioEye is a reading service intended for people who are blind or have other disabilities that make it difficult to read printed material. Your reader for today is Dawn Flickinger. We'll start today's reading with a Merriam-Webster word of the day. Nabob. N-A-B-O-B. Nabob. It's a noun. A nabob is a very rich or important person. The upscale hotel downtown is a popular meeting spot for the city's corporate nabobs. In India's Mughal Empire, founded in the 16th century, provincial governors carried the Urdu title of Nawab. In 1612, Captain Robert Covert published a report of his discovery of the Great Mughal, a prince not till now known to our English nation. The captain informed the English-speaking world that Earl is called a nabob, therefore introducing the English version of the word. Nabob, as it later came to be spelled, N-A-B-O-B, gained its extended sense of a prominent person in the 18th century, when it was applied sarcastically to British officials of the East India Company, returning home after amassing great wealth in Asia. But the word was most famously used by Vice President Spiro Agnew in a 1970 speech written by William Safire, when he referred to a critical members of the news media as nattering nabobs of negativism. Supreme Court upholds birthright citizenship, blocking a key Trump policy. The justices blocked President Trump's executive order that banned birthright citizenship for the children of undocumented immigrants and some temporary foreign visitors. By Abby Van Sickle. The Supreme Court on Tuesday struck down President Trump's executive order limiting birthright citizenship, reaffirming the long-held principle that the Constitution guarantees that nearly all children born on U.S. soil are citizens. The ruling, which was 6-3 to strike down the president's executive order, was a severe blow to a policy pursued by Mr. Trump for more than a decade, to prevent babies born to undocumented immigrants and temporary foreign residents from automatically becoming Americans. Chief Justice John G. Roberts, Jr., writing for the majority, explained that Mr. Trump's executive order violated a right enshrined in the 14th Amendment of the Constitution. Children born in the United States to undocumented parents or to parents temporarily in the country, he wrote, are citizens at birth. Citizenship, then and now, was the right to have rights, to freely participate in our political community, Chief Justice Roberts wrote. The framers of the 14th Amendment extended that promise to every freeborn person in this land. He added, "We keep that promise today." The Chief Justice was joined in upholding birthright citizenship by the court's three liberal justices, along with two fellow conservatives, Justices Amy Coney Barrett and Brett M. Kavanaugh. Justice Kavanaugh wrote that he would strike down the executive order based on federal law, not the Constitution. Mr. Trump followed the case closely, even attending part of the oral arguments in person in April. He was the first sitting president to attend an argument. In a social media post after the ruling, the president called the Supreme Court's decision too bad for our country. He then asserted that he could easily make it up in Congress through legislation and that no long and unwieldy constitutional amendment is necessary. He urged Congress to start immediately to work on ending expensive and unfair to our country birthright citizenship. Those assertions appeared at odds with the court's ruling, given that five justices, a majority of the court, ruled that the Constitution guarantees birthright citizenship. Any measure, whether proposed as a bill or a constitutional amendment, would face long-shot odds. The key text of the 14th Amendment reads, "All persons born or naturalized in the United States and subject to the jurisdiction thereof are citizens of the United States and of the state wherein they reside." That language, dating to the 1860s, has long been understood to grant birthright citizenship. Chief Justice Roberts traced the underpinnings of the concept back to England, writing that colonists who crossed the Atlantic Ocean brought with them the common law of citizenship by birthright. The idea that citizenship is automatically given to babies born on U.S. soil took on particular importance in a nation of immigrants, the Chief Justice wrote, nodding to the tens of thousands of immigrants from the Old World, Scotch, Irish, French, German, Welsh, and many more, who arrived on American shores, some of whom hoped to stay only a short time, others of whom hoped never to leave. The court had already confirmed the principle of birthright citizenship in the landmark 1898 ruling in United States v. Wong Kim Ark. Justice Roberts wrote, "In that case, the court held that the 14th Amendment guaranteed citizenship to Wong Kim Ark, who was born in San Francisco to parents who were both Chinese citizens because he was born on U.S. soil." Three of the court's conservatives, Justice Clarence Thomas, Justices Samuel A. Alito, Jr., and Neil M. Gorsuch, dissented. Neither Justices Alito nor Justice Gorsuch was on the bench on Tuesday, the court's final opinion day of the term. In his 91-page dissent, joined by Justice Gorsuch, Justice Thomas said that the 14th Amendment was intended to enshrine citizenship for formerly enslaved people and their descendants, a repudiation of the court's infamous Dred Scott case that had denied citizenship to black people. "Blacks were entitled to citizenship because they were Americans," Justice Thomas wrote. "They had no other homeland, owed no allegiance to any foreign power, and were subject to no other authority." Justice Thomas added that the same could not be said for the children of foreign temporary visitors, who were attached to their home country, lacked similar bonds to this country, and would not be called upon in time of war. Justice Alito called the decision a serious mistake, writing that the court's view of the Constitution confers citizenship on virtually everyone who happens to be born in this country, including the children of birth tourists, people he characterized as women who come here solely for the purpose of giving birth to a child and then promptly return home. The legal battle over birthright citizenship began on the first day of Mr. Trump's second term when he announced an executive order titled "Protecting the Meaning and Value of American Citizenship." In the order, he declared that citizenship would no longer be automatically granted to babies born on U.S. soil. In particular, children born to immigrants who entered the country illegally would no longer be citizens, nor would those born to parents here on a lawful but temporary basis, such as those on student, work, or tourist visas. The president's order faced immediate legal challenges as civil rights organizations, immigrant advocacy groups, and expectant parents sued, successfully winning in court to block the order while lawsuits unfolded. It never went into effect, and there were few signs the administration had been preparing the dramatic overhaul of the citizenship system that would have been necessary were it allowed. In addition to the Constitution, the challengers also said the order violated federal statutes from 1940 and 1952, when Congress codified the language of the Citizenship Clause into law. The case heard by the Supreme Court was filed in New Hampshire on behalf of two babies subject to the president's executive order, their parents, and a pregnant woman. The Trump administration had asserted the president's executive order restores the original meaning of the citizenship clause. Lawyers for the administration also said the order would affect only babies born after the order went into effect, trying to assuage concerns of millions of Americans who feared the order could cause them to lose their national identity. Mr. Trump also drew attention to babies born through what he has called birth tourism, when wealthy foreigners visit the United States intending to give birth while in the country so their babies are citizens. After Tuesday's ruling, Cecilia Wang, the National Legal Director for the American Civil Liberties Union, which represented the challengers, celebrated the ruling, writing that the decision reaffirms a fundamental American promise. If you are born here, you are a citizen. A president cannot change the Constitution by executive fiat, she wrote in an emailed statement, adding, the Constitution's guarantee of birthright citizenship stands strong. Supreme Court lifts spending limits on political parties and candidates. Republicans had asked the court to strike down restrictions on how much political parties can spend in coordination with candidates. By Abby Van Sickle and Adam Liptak. The Supreme Court lifted limits on Tuesday on how much political parties can spend on advertising and other expenses in coordination with candidates. The 6-3 decision, divided along ideological lines, is a major victory for Republicans and could undercut one of the Democrats' financial advantages going into the midterm elections. The question before the justices was whether current federal limits on such spending, called coordinated party expenditures, violate the First Amendment. During oral arguments, Noel J. Francisco, a lawyer for the National Republican Senatorial Committee, which brought the legal challenge, told the justices that such limits were at war with previous decisions by the court that have found that restricting how money can be spent in politics amounts to limiting speech. In the lead up to the midterm elections, the ruling is likely to help Republicans, shrinking the advantage of Democrats in a crucial area, broadcast advertising time. Federal law requires that broadcasters must offer low advertising rates to political candidates, but they are not required to offer the same low rates to super PACs. In recent years, Democratic candidates have often raised more money than Republican candidates, particularly through small-dollar contributions online. The court's decision will allow Republicans to send more money to candidates, likely allowing them to qualify for these same lower advertising rates. Justice Brett M. Kavanaugh, writing for the majority, agreed that the court's campaign finance precedents required it to strike down a law that had established those limits and overrule a 2001 decision that it had upheld the limits. Justice Kavanaugh wrote that Tuesday's decision treats all political parties equally. Whether the Democratic Party, the Republican Party, or other parties, he wrote, all political parties and candidates going forward can compete equally under the same rules regarding coordinated expenditures and can structure their fundraising, spending, and political speech on a level playing field as they see fit within the law. In dissent, Justice Alina Kagan wrote that the ruling was a recipe for corruption, allowing donors to skirt contribution caps to candidates. With no limits on coordinated expenditures, she wrote the party can serve as the candidate's checking account. She said that the upshot of the court's campaign finance decisions was a legal regime increasingly unable to stop political corruption and thus to preserve our institution's democratic legitimacy. The Trump administration had supported the Republican groups in the case. National Republican Senatorial Committee v. Federal Election Commission, asserting in court filings that the federal law abridges the freedom of speech under the court's recent First Amendment and campaign finance precedents. The case was the latest in a series of efforts to chip away at campaign finance regulations that were enacted after Watergate to lessen the influence of money in elections. In 2010, the Supreme Court struck down limits on independent spending by corporations and unions in Citizens United v. Federal Election Commission. That decision cleared the way for a flood of new money to enter politics and set the stage for further challenges to spending limits. The coordinated spending case has been closely watched as the midterm elections approached. The case began in 2022 when J.D. Vance, then a candidate for the Senate in Ohio, sued to challenge the campaign coordination limits. He was joined by several Republican groups. The Biden administration defended the limits, and a panel of federal judges agreed that they were legal. After President Trump returned to office, the federal government flipped sides on the case and backed the Republicans challenging the spending caps. With the government no longer defending the spending limits, the justices appointed the veteran Supreme Court litigator Roman Martinez to argue on their behalf. He argued the justices should dismiss the case as moot because Mr. Vance is no longer running for office. Democratic groups intervened in the case, urging the court to uphold the spending limits. They warned that overturning the law would create a system in which political parties would pay candidates expenses for everything from flower arrangements to electric bills.
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2: Supreme Court allows states to bar transgender athletes from girls' sports. The court's decision involving laws from West Virginia and Idaho has implications for 25 other states with similar restrictions on transgender female athletes joining women's sports teams, by Anne E. Marimau. A divided Supreme Court on Tuesday upheld two state laws barring the participation of transgender female athletes from girls' and women's sports teams. The court's 6-3 ruling deals with laws from West Virginia and Idaho, but has implications for the 25 other states with similar restrictions and for athletes who compete in school and collegiate sports nationwide. The Trump administration, which backed the state bans, has targeted the participation of transgender athletes in sports amid a national rollback of rights for transgender people. President Trump directed federal agencies last year to withdraw funding from schools that allow transgender athletes in girls' and women's sports. The case has attracted intense public interest, with Olympians and other elite athletes watching closely and submitting legal briefs in support of each side. In March, the International Olympic Committee barred transgender athletes from competing in the women's category of the Olympics, and said that all participants in those events must undergo genetic testing. The NCAA announced last year that it would bar trans women from competing in women's sports. At the Supreme Court, Becky Pepper Jackson, a high school student from West Virginia, and Lindsay Hecox, a college student in Idaho, challenged their respective states' law, which both required that participation on sports teams for girls be based on biological sex, defined as a person's birth sex. Tuesday's ruling divided the court along ideological lines, with a conservative majority allowing states to determine eligibility for women's and girls' sports based on biological sex. The Constitution and Title IX do not require an overhaul of women's and girls' sports throughout America, wrote Justice Brett M. Kavanaugh. Allowing a biological male athlete to compete on a girl's team necessarily displaces or disadvantages a female athlete, replacing her on the roster, kicking her out of the starting lineup, reducing her playing time, depriving her of a medal and the like, he wrote. That hard reality of sports cannot be ignored or swept under the rug. Justice Kavanaugh, an avid sports fan and longtime girls basketball coach, concluded the majority opinion by emphasizing that the desire of transgender female athletes to compete warrants respect. No student athlete on either side of the issue, whether a biological female or transgender, deserves to be ostracized or vilified, he wrote. The court's three liberal justices agreed with the majority's decision to reject the claims under Title IX. The federal law, which has led to major increases in opportunities and participation for women in sports. But they said their colleagues had prematurely ended the constitutional challenge and should have allowed lower courts to determine whether Ms. Pepper Jackson, a transgender girl who has not gone through male puberty because of medication, has an athletic advantage over other girls. These circumstances demand exercising judicial restraint, not rushing to answer conclusively difficult questions without sufficient evidentiary development, wrote Justice Sonia Sotomayor, who read a summary of her dissent from the bench and a sign of her deep disagreement with the majority. The court, she added, denies transgender athletes the benefits of participating in school sports simply because it thinks they have an inherent athletic advantage, even if the facts show that they do not, she wrote. Sports, of course, are often zero-sum, but the law need not and should not be. Lower courts had blocked enforcement of the laws, allowing Ms. Pepper Jackson, 16, to compete on her high school track team while the litigation was underway. She is the only known athlete in West Virginia who would be subject to the law, and the court's decision means she will no longer be allowed to participate on the girls' team. In both cases, the athletes asserted that the state laws violate the Constitution's guarantee of equal protection, which requires the government to have valid reasons for treating people differently. Ms. Pepper Jackson, who initially sued to join her middle school's girls' cross-country team when she was 11, also claimed that West Virginia's statute violates the federal Title IX statute by denying her access to the school's athletic program and treating her worse than her peers. In a statement, one of the lawyers for the athletes called the court's decision a heartbreaking ruling for our clients and transgender girls like them. Joshua Block, senior counsel for the American Civil Liberties Union, LGBTQ and HIV Project, said the clients and others affected had asked for nothing more than the same opportunities afforded to their peers. Lawyers for the states and the Trump administration had countered that the participation of transgender female athletes threatens to undermine five decades of progress since the passage of Title IX. A small percentage of Americans, about 1.3%, identify as trans, and an even smaller number participate in competitive sports. Governor Patrick Morrisey of West Virginia called the decision one of the most important victories for women's athletics since the enactment of Title IX itself. He added, this began in West Virginia, but its impact reaches every corner of the country. Future generations of female athletes will benefit from the certainty, fairness, and opportunity this decision protects. Mr. Trump also cheered the Supreme Court's ruling on social media, writing, wow, that takes that ridiculous situation off the table. Efforts to bar transgender athletes from women's sports have seen broad support in polls. A New York Times Ipsos poll conducted last year found that nearly 80% of Americans, including two-thirds of Democrats, opposed allowing transgender women to compete in women's sports. The Supreme Court had not previously addressed the legal issues surrounding transgender athletes, but has moved against transgender rights in other areas in recent years. After protecting transgender people from workplace discrimination in a 2020 decision written by Justice Neil M. Gorsuch, a Trump appointee, the court in June upheld a Tennessee law that prohibits certain medical treatments for transgender adolescents. Last May, the conservative majority also allowed the president to start enforcing a ban on transgender troops in the military. Tuesday's decision does not address the legality of rules in other states, such as California, where transgender girls have had the right to compete in girls' events since 2013. The court called that a debated policy question. The 27 states that have enacted bans on trans athletes over the past several years all had Republican-led legislatures. But ballot questions addressing transgender athlete participation are moving forward in Colorado and Washington, both Democratic-led states. Kristen Wagoner, the president of the Alliance Defending Freedom, which defended the bans in Idaho and West Virginia, said states that do not currently prohibit transgender athletes from playing girls' sports should expect to be targeted by conservative advocates seeking the passage of such laws. During oral arguments in January, the justices grappled with concerns about fairness, scientific uncertainty, and discrimination, and questions about when boys and girls can legally be treated differently. Two appeals courts had sided with the student athletes and prevented the laws from being enforced. In Idaho, the federal judge said that promoting equal athletic opportunities for men and women was an important government interest, but that categorically barring Ms. Heacock's did not advance those goals because of the medical treatment she receives. She is treated with testosterone suppression and estrogen that she argued reduced any competitive advantage she might otherwise hold. Ms. Heacock's had tried to drop her case before it reached the Supreme Court because she has stopped playing women's sports. The justices has deferred a decision about what to do with her case until after argument, and the majority said Monday that her case was not moot. In West Virginia, District Court Judge Joseph R. Goodwin upheld the state law. He found that it did not violate the Constitution or Title IX, and concluded that it was generally accepted that on average, males outperform female athletes because of inherent physical differences between the sexes. But a divided panel of the U.S. Court of Appeals for the Fourth Circuit said that the law could not be enforced against Ms. Pepper Jackson. Tom Keene says depression led to long absence from Congress. After months of mystery, the New Jersey representative broke his silence about the undisclosed health issue that prompted his 117-day absence. By Annie Carney. Representative Thomas H. Keene, Jr., the New Jersey Republican who vanished from Congress in the campaign trail in March with almost no explanation, said Tuesday that his long absence had been for a hospitalization to treat depression. "Several months ago, due to health concerns, I entered the hospital for some testing," he said in a short speech on the House floor during his first day on Capitol Hill since disappearing more than 100 days ago. "I was given the diagnosis of depression."
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2: Mr. Keene added, "Many people think it is a feeling sad. It is so much more than that. It is physical, it is emotional, and until you experience yourself, it is hard to understand how powerful this illness could be." Mr. Keene, a 57-year-old seeking a third term in a competitive district, had missed more than 100 votes since he was last seen in public in March. He broke his silence on Tuesday with formal remarks during a morning period of speeches that are delivered by lawmakers to a mostly empty House chamber. Mr. Keene's reappearance was closely watched after months during which he and his staff had refused to disclose anything about where he was or what was keeping him away. Their silence built today's return into a major reveal after a prolonged cliffhanger. But unlike a news conference during which Mr. Keene might have answered questions and diffused the considerable mystery that had risen around his whereabouts, the format of a floor speech allowed him to say only what he wanted to about his long absence, avoiding the questions that journalists and many of his own colleagues wanted to ask. Before his brief speech and afterward, he was silent in the hallways of the Capitol, appearing wan and mute as reporters asked him where he had been, how he was feeling, why he had not been more transparent about his health condition, and whether he was still fit to serve. Inside the House chamber, Mr. Keene, who described himself as a private person by nature, had struggled to share his journey, delivered a deeply personal speech that left out some important details. He did not say what had originally landed him in the hospital, but said his doctors had told him the fastest way to recover was to stay there. "I was hesitant," he said. "I didn't think I had time for it." And he said that when he had initially released a statement saying he would be gone from Capitol Hill for just a few weeks, he had believed that that was true. He did not address why he had failed to correct the record when it became clear that his absence would last much longer. Mr. Keene, who said he was generally uncomfortable talking about himself as he sought to defend his decision not to share more earlier about his absence, said he had come to understand that asking for help is not a weakness, it is a strength. He added that he was now healthy and returning to work with the full support of his doctors. "Recovery is possible," he said. Before his remarks, Mr. Keene sat alone in the House chamber, flipping through the pages of his speech in a leather folder that he held in his lap. Republican leaders said they supported Mr. Keene, whose seat could be critical to their chances of hanging on to their slim House majority, but some of his colleagues appeared less than thrilled about how he had chosen to handle the situation. Speaker Mike Johnson indicated that he had urged Mr. Keene to share more about his condition earlier, to avoid rampant speculation that

0: This service is intended solely for individuals who cannot read conventional print due to a disability. Ineligible listeners risk infringing on copyright laws, and KPBS Radio Reading Service is not responsible for any violations that may occur. Our service may not be redistributed without our written consent. If you agree to these conditions, please continue listening.
1: Confident Mr. Keene would win re-election. Representative Richard Hudson, Republican of North Carolina and chairman of the National Republican Congressional Committee, simply shrugged at questions about whether Mr. Keene should have shared more about his situation earlier. He was going through depression, he said. Who am I to judge how he should have handled that differently? But some Democrats, including his challenger, Rebecca Bennett, criticized Mr. Keene for handling of the situation. We give up our right to privacy when we run for office, said Representative Maxine E. Dexter, Democrat of Oregon, who added that Mr. Keene had a duty to be more transparent. If our colleagues don't feel comfortable saying they are struggling with real, humanity-driven challenges, then how can we expect our communities to feel comfortable disclosing that? We have to be leaders. With an election in 5 months, Mr. Keene and his months of silence have tested the limits of what the public will tolerate in terms of privacy for its leaders. It was not clear whether his speech would put to bed all the questions voters might have about his long unexplained absence or whether it would raise more. Presidents traditionally release the results of their annual physicals and disclose what medications they are taking, although they are not legally required to do so. But members of Congress typically provide no information to the public about the state of their health or their fitness to fulfill their duties. Experts said voters tend to be forgiving of politicians with medical problems, but less so when it comes to mental health. Voters punish politicians who have mental illness more than they punish politicians who have an illness like cancer, for example.
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1: Said Peter Lowen, a professor of government at Cornell University and the Harold Tanner Dean of the College of Arts and Sciences. Mr. Lowen, who published a paper in 2018 on depression among elected officials, said that mental illness is still stigmatized for politicians in a way that physical illnesses is not. I can't imagine it will help him, he said of Mr. Keene's speech. It is still unusual for lawmakers to talk about suffering from depression. After Senator John Fetterman, Democrat of Pennsylvania, was hospitalized for 6 weeks in 2023 for treatment for clinical depression, he for a time tried to highlight the issue of mental health and encourage people to seek help if they were struggling. But last year, after scrutiny of his frequent absences from Capitol Hill, Mr. Fetterman told the New York Times in an interview that he regretted having been so open about his travails. My doctor warned years ago, after it's public that you are getting help for depression, people will weaponize that, he said. Simple things are turned. That's exactly what happened. Mr. Fetterman did not respond to a request for comment on Tuesday about Mr. Keene's revelation. Ms. Bennett, his opponent, said in a statement that she wished Mr. Keene good health, but continued to hammer him for his behavior during his absence. Tom Keene Jr. still somehow found time to trade stocks while missing votes, she said. This is the self-serving culture in Washington that New Jerseyans are rejecting, and the kind of behavior they are sick and tired of from career politicians. Mr. Keene cast 3 votes on Tuesday and was scheduled to participate in a fundraising reception on Tuesday evening, according to an email obtained by the New York Times that confirmed an earlier report by Politico. Trump wants to own the nation's 250th birthday. States have their own plans. As partisan tensions swirl around festivities in Washington, red and blue states alike are leaning into complex history and their own stories. By Jennifer Schussler. On the campaign trail in 2023, President Trump promised to throw a year-long spectacular birthday party for the country.

country's 250th. Since returning to office, he has presided over a military parade, an ultimate fighting champion fight on the White House lawn, and last week, the opening of the Great American State Fair, a 16-day patriotic extravaganza on the National Mall in Washington. In recent weeks, the fair became bogged down in partisan rancor, as critics have accused Mr. Trump of hijacking the anniversary for political gain. But across the country, in the places where most Americans will actually celebrate, state planners who have been working for years with little publicity and often shoestring budgets have been rolling out programs of their own. There will be festivals, parades, rodeos, and potlucks. There will also be a whole lot of history as states lean into their own contributions to the national story. And for states outside the original 13 colonies, that means navigating not just raging culture war battles over history, but also a more basic question. What does 1776 have to do with us? Amid President Trump's call for a return to what he calls patriotic history, even that date has taken on a partisan edge. Still, some observers are hoping that the 250th, like the bicentennial of 1776, will be a moment when 1,000 local flowers bloom. There's a big wave coming, and it's going to paint a really sharp contrast with the dysfunction in Washington, said John Deitel, the president and chief executive of the American Association for State and Local History. So much of what is being planned in Washington is top-down spectacle celebrating one take on American history, Deitel continued, but the states are looking much more broadly than that. Beyond the OG 13, the 250th calendar in the states includes plenty of big plans. Virginia has invested more than $20 million in its anniversary projects, including a nationally televised extravaganza at Colonial Williamsburg on July 4th. Utah's 250th commission is organizing America's Potluck, an effort to link community meals in every state on July 5th. Hawaii's group is coordinating simultaneous collective readings of the Declaration in locations from Guam to Maine and on all seven continents. Still, the anniversary initially posed a conundrum for states outside the OG 13, as Jason Hansen, the chief creative officer at History Colorado, a state-funded history museum in Denver, put it. When I first heard about 250th coming, I thought, what do we do, Hansen said. The answer was self-evidently not your typical rah-rah American Revolution. That just doesn't resonate out here. But that doesn't mean places like Colorado, which is also celebrating 150 years of statehood this summer, are disconnected from the legacy of 1776. The East Coast was where things got started, Hansen said, but it was really as the country expanded, that the country worked out what the ideals of the Declaration really meant in practice. For the 250th, History Colorado is offering Moments That Made Us, a survey of 50 turning points in American history that emphasizes debate and multiple viewpoints. The Denver Post called the show a middle finger to President Trump's whitewashed vision of American history. But Hansen said the idea is to break down simplistic binaries of patriotic versus woke history and question the idea of the American story as the unfolding of any single predetermined narrative. We wanted to show that history is a series of choices and moments, Hansen said, and it is something we shape at every turn. At first glance, the exhibition, which is on view until October 18th, may seem like yet another riff on the now common trope of presenting history through a resonant round number of objects. Its 50 kiosks include plenty of familiar historical signposts and A-list artifacts. George Washington's spurs from Valley Forge, Jackie Robinson's bat, Richard Nixon's Oval Office tape recorder. But there are also items that underline the show's Western perspective. One example, a Spanish language printing of the 1848 Treaty of Guadalupe Hidalgo, which ended the Mexican War and ceded more than half of Mexico's territory, including parts of present-day Colorado, to the United States.
If you were an American, this looked like manifest destiny, Hansen said. But if you were Mexican or indigenous, it looked like something else. And the show itself is made to be revised and rewritten. History Colorado has created a free print-on-demand version that includes panels based on 15 of the show's moments. It also provides templates that allow anyone to create panels marking their own moments, pegged to key phrases in the Declaration, like created equal and consent of the governed. So far, Hansen said the print-on-demand version has been downloaded for use at more than 600 sites across at least 36 states, eastern and western, red and blue. In Arizona, the print-on-demand version has been adapted in the Road to 250, a state-sponsored mobile history museum that traveled the state this past spring. Along with some of History Colorado's panels, it featured custom panels about state history, including ones dedicated to its native nations. The legacy of the battleship Arizona and trailblazing Arizonans like John McCain and Sandra Day O'Connor. Laura Tarek, the executive director of Arizona's 250th Commission, said the project was careful to provide a wide range of entry points, given the political diversity of the state, which currently has split party control. We know how personal patriotism can be, she said. In the Pacific Northwest, organizers from Washington and Oregon worked together to create 10 custom panels dedicated to regional history, including challenging topics like violent campaigns to drive out Chinese immigrant workers in the 19th century and Japanese American internment during World War II. Nicholas Van, the executive director of the Washington State Historical Society, said there had been some pushback to the project and not just from conservatives. We do hear from some people who say, I don't want to celebrate America. What has it done for me? He said. In Kansas, more than 40 institutions have registered to use parts of the print-on-demand exhibit, according to Corey Sherman North, president of the Kansas Museums Association. They include museums, zoos, and gardens, as well as small-town historical societies, like the one in Caney, population 1,788, which printed some of the panels on regular pieces of paper and taped them up in the front window. State planners have also created panels for 30 Kansas moments, including ones dedicated to Brown v. Board of Education of Topeka, the abolitionist John Brown and the bloody fight over expanding slavery to the state, and Gilbert Baker, the Kansas-born creator of the original rainbow pride flag. That subject matter may seem edgy in a strongly Republican state that has passed laws restricting teaching on race in public universities and banning gender transition treatments for minors. But Kara L. Heitz, a historian who consulted on the project, said that there had been little pushback so far. Kansas loves its history, she said. Left, right, and center, we all get behind John Brown. People love to think that something important happened here, in my town, in my state, she added. It may be a bad thing, it may be a complicated thing, or it may be something to celebrate, but I'm connected to it. What is history? Some states in the West are also using the 250th as a prod to update their state museums in ways that emphasize the complexity of history. In South Dakota, the newly renovated State History Museum in Pierre, which partly opens on July 1st, will include marquee artifacts like a war bonnet that once belonged to the Lakota leader Spotted Tail, which was recently donated by his descendants. There are also displays connecting the nation's founding principles to historical debates on the state over things like free speech and property rights, according to Ben Jones, the state historian. Another gallery, called What is History, emphasizes how history changes as new evidence and new questions emerge. Historical museums, Jones said, quoting one panel, shouldn't tell you what to think, but encourage you how to think for yourself. Utah's new state museum, which opened on June 27th, features a temporary exhibit, The Past is Personal, which focuses on the history of commemorations like the 250th. The first case features medicine pouches made by the Hopi and Northern Ute artisan Alan Groves.
The American Revolution, Waltext notes, triggered what would be unfathomable changes for people in what would become Utah, making the anniversary complicated for Native people. That exhibit also includes a section called Peoples of Utah, which updates a bicentennial area project with newly commissioned histories of rodeo queens, Cambodian refugees, deep-rooted Latino communities, and other groups. We wanted to dispel myths of who does and doesn't live in Utah, said Jennifer Ortiz, the director of the state's historical division. For all its lily-white reputation, she noted, the state's diversity is comparable to, say, Pennsylvania's. That's a delicate task in a state whose legislature passed a law 2 years ago restricting diversity initiatives in education and government. And the museum, Ortiz said, is careful in its language. We frame it as whole history, Ortiz said, a phrase she added that seems less scary in the current climate than inclusive. As a well-funded public institution with a supportive governor, Hansen said, History Colorado has more freedom to take on challenging topics, and the full version of Moments That Made Us on view in Denver goes to places not every public museum can go. The last kiosk, titled simply Our Moment, includes four artifacts: a Black Lives Matter protest sign, a vial of a COVID-19 vaccine, and a gas mask and pin that Representative Jason Crow had in the chamber of the House of Representatives during the January 6 attack on the Capitol. The text keeps things simple and factual, leaving visitors' thoughts to swirl in the air. In 1776, no one knew what would happen next. And in 2026, neither do we. We all feel like we are living through a turning point, Hansen said, but we don't know which way it is going. Trying to keep track of Mangione's state case, it may not be easy. Though public access is a right in both federal and state courts, the judge in Luigi Mangione's New York case has kept some legal documents sealed. By Harubi Metco and Benjamin Weiser. Last September, Luigi Mangione's lawyers told a New York State judge in a sealed court filing that they were considering arguing that their client was experiencing extreme emotional disturbance at the time he was accused of the brazen assassination of a healthcare executive in Midtown Manhattan. In the 9 months that followed, Mr. Mangione's lawyers kept the judge, Gregory Caro, informed on their potential approach to the case through sealed communications and in hearings closed to the public. The filing's existence and the glimpse it offered into the defense's strategy in a high-profile criminal prosecution remained secret until this month when Justice Caro ordered it unsealed. In response, Mr. Mangione's lawyers said they were withdrawing the filing and were no longer considering that defense. The judge ordered the filing and related documents again placed under seal. As Mr. Mangione's case was progressed in state Supreme Court in Manhattan, with his trial scheduled for September 8th, the secrecy shrouding filings and hearings concerning the defense's strategy has been in stark contrast to the surge of public attention that seems to accompany Mr. Mangione's every court appearance. At a hearing this month, Justice Caro finally explained in an open court session that the confidentiality was necessary while the defense considered the emotional disturbance option, which could involve admitting some responsibility for the crime. Because of the nature of that defense, of course, they didn't go forward. It would be very prejudicial, Justice Caro said. State and federal judges regularly have to weigh requests for confidentiality from defendants and prosecutors against the public's right to access to court proceedings. In Mr. Mangione's case, his lawyers have argued that public attention surrounding his case has only increased the need to protect his right to a fair trial. While the killing of the healthcare executive Brian Thompson on December 4, 2024, sent shockwaves through the country, it also set off a groundswell of support for a man who many believed had committed an act of protest. Since Mr. Mangione's arrest, supporters have written to him in the Brooklyn jail where he is being held and have donated to his legal defense fund, which has raised more than $1.5 million, according to a website. They showed up in large numbers at his court appearances, reporting their observations on blogs and in videos.
An intense public interest in the case has put a spotlight on how in New York's state courts, it can at times be difficult for the public or the press to learn even the most basic facts about a case. Mr. Mangione is also facing charges in federal court in Manhattan. This government system relies on the public's faith that it's operating in a fair way, said Rebecca Roifey, a former assistant district attorney who teaches legal ethics and criminal law at New York Law School. She said transparency generally reassures the public about the process, and even if they don't agree with the result, they have faith that proper procedures were followed and this person was given a fair chance. The Supreme Court and other courts have affirmed the right of public access to proceedings in criminal cases. And Justice Caro has appeared to be mindful of the level of interest in Mr. Mangione's case. During pre-trial hearings in December, at the request of the news media, he directed the parties to make some evidence available to the public. And twice, Justice Caro allowed cameras into the courtroom to film pre-trial hearings. In federal court, where documents are typically...

0: This recording is a service of the Allen County Public Library's audio reading service. It is specifically designed for and directed to people who have visual, physical, learning, or language challenges to reading traditional printed materials.
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2: 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The Dodge Charger Daytona is no muscle car. It's a grand tourer. Dodge's focus on Hellcat hooliganism obscures the Daytona's excellence. This was reviewed by Alana Schur. A drive down modern-day Route 66 is improved by a healthy dose of imagination and a generous helping of nostalgia. The empty stretches and decaying buildings become remnants of a longed-for and mostly imaginary ideal past. It's a good piece of road for the 2024 Dodge Charger Daytona Scat Pack, a lovely bit of futuristic design that, unlike Route 66, suffers under the heavy weight of nostalgia, being compared to its namesakes, both long past and recently Hellcatted, sets a good car up for failure. It's all about expectations. Come at the new Charger Daytona expecting a muscle car, and why wouldn't you, when all of Dodge's marketing has been touting the new model as the electric successor of the popular V8 tire fryers, and you'll be deeply disappointed. This is not because this EV is a bad car, or even one that can't live up to its storied past. It's that Stellantis has given it the wrong past. This long, low two-door could not be saddled with carrying on the legacy of the muscle car, but instead with reviving the days when a medical convention would fill a parking lot with coupes the size of aircraft carriers, boasting the best badges of the day. Lincoln, Cadillac, and Chrysler. The new Charger is not a muscle car, it is a full-size grand tourer. To start with, it's bigger than the previous LX platform-based Charger. The Charger Daytona sits on a new platform, STLA Large, that even its naming acknowledges the size increase. It's 206.6 inches long. There's 5.6 inches longer than the 2023 Hellcat Charger, and it sits astride a 121-inch wheelbase. The extra room adds gravitas to the exterior and noticeable rear seat comfort to the interior, but it also piles on the pounds to a nameplate that wasn't a lightweight to start with. One of the initial selling points of muscle cars in the 1960s was their power-to-weight ratio. The 2024 Charger has the power, a combined 670 horses and 627 pound-feet of torque, thanks to a 335 horsepower electric motor mounted on each axle. But it flattened our scales with 5,925 pounds. That's not just gravitas, that's enough mass for gravitational pull. A bit of heft isn't a bad thing in a big cruiser, but it's the first ding against muscle car status. Next up is the way that it drives, which is also un-muscle car-like because it's drama-free. Unlike a classic muscle machine on worn-out shocks, there will be no jitters or bumps that make it past the adaptive dampers that come with the $3,995 track package, one of a couple of significant bundles, the other being the comprehensive $4,995 plus group that is mandatory on 2024 models like our test car. This car is smooth and quiet, assuming you haven't turned on the silly Fratzonic, quote, exhaust, unquote, speakers that surround the car inside and out with a booming faux combustion rumble. We'll come back to that. The Daytona skimmed the busted-up pavement of Route 66 like a skater on a recently zambonied rink. Its big optional Goodyear Eagle F1 Supercar 3 summer tires, sized 305/35ZR20 in the front and 325/35ZR20 in the rear, do catch and jiggle over the occasional pavement crack, but the car is quick to respond to steering corrections. In sweeping highway turns and busy city intersections, the Charger is unbothered and supremely comfortable. It stops surprisingly well, considering its heft, taking only 151 feet to halt from 70 miles an hour, which beats its gas-gulping predecessor by 4 feet and lines up well against electric competitors from BMW and Hyundai, honking 16.1-inch brake rotors at each corner help. The Daytona allows for 3 levels of regenerative braking, controlled via paddles behind the steering wheel. Its size shows up in tighter corners, where it changes direction as needed but with obvious truculence. In testing, the Charger registered a respectable 0.96G of grip on the skid pad, but it made us fight for it. Notes on the test numbers had 3 circles around the word excessive before understeer. To pull a phrase from the Charger's long-ago NASCAR past, she pushes like a son of a gun. So that, anyway, is a muscle car trait, but it's not one that we've been longing to revisit. Now, it's not that a muscle car needs to be uncomfortable. The last generation of Hellcat Challengers and Shelby Mustangs were pretty cushy, but they all had something the new Charger Daytona cannot match. No, not an internal combustion engine. We are not power plant snobs. If an electric motor can propel us to 60 miles an hour in 3.3 seconds and run a quarter mile in 11.7 seconds, as the Charger Daytona did in testing, we mostly don't care what fuel is consumed to do it. The problem lies in the human-machine connection. A muscle car, a true muscle car, needs to have a sense of potential disaster about it. Driving it needs to offer the same friction as standing on the edge of a cliff over a base jump, or looking down at a plate of unshucked oysters on the Baja coast. It could be the best thing ever, or it could go terribly wrong, but you shouldn't have time to think about it before taking the plunge. The true defining characteristic of a muscle car is that you can go from all good to disturbing the peace in the time that it takes to say, "Hold my beer." If you need to pause and press buttons to get into donut mode before you light the tires up in your neighbor's cul-de-sac, well, that's enough time to realize that it's a dumb idea to light up the tires in your neighbor's cul-de-sac. The real reason the Daytona isn't a muscle car is not its 0 to 60 mile per hour time, but its 0 to burnout time. The Charger Daytona should not be lined up against the previous Chargers. It should be compared to other grand electrics. Our car's as tested $86,660 sticker is a bit eye-watering, but next to the Lucid Air Touring, 620 horsepower and 80 grand to start, or a Mercedes EQS 580 4MATIC, 536 horsepower and $129,000, it offers similar or better performance numbers, standout looks, and a competitive price. Range and charging. The Daytona is not the most impressive in terms of range or charge times, however. Dodge's choice of a 400-volt architecture and 94-kilowatt-hour battery mean the Daytona cannot charge as quickly as 800-volt competitors, and a Scat Pack model on summer tires like ours is EPA-rated for only 216 miles on a full charge. Yet we found that it filled up from 50 to 80-plus percent at a 350-kilowatt fast-charging station in less time than it took us to get coffee, and we were able to live out all of our Pixar Cars fantasies on Route 66 and still have plenty of juice to make it back to civilization. We've read complaints about the Charger's interior, and perhaps the base trim fails to impress, but we found the Scat Pack's optional carbon and suede package at $2,995 made for an impressive sight upon opening the Charger's elongated doors. Watch yourself in tight spaces, though, as this Charger may not drive like it's enormous, but it's plenty huge in parking lots. One of the benefits of big size is the Daytona's hatchback trunk, which calls up memories of the long bubble backs of the first-gen Charger. It's the perfect height for filling with groceries, garden supplies, or road trip luggage. If you are the car camping type, the rear seats easily fold flat, and the Daytona could absolutely host a sleepover. The Charger Daytona has struggled to find an audience so far, and we blame Dodge's insistence on placing the Daytona in muscle car territory. Trying to shove it into that category by using tricks like the 40 horsepower power shot button to unlock its full 670 ponies, or needing donut or drift mode to make tire smoke and fake engine sounds that invoke the rumble of a gas burner, which, for the record, several friends and family members loved. So grain of salt, that complaint. Work against the customers who want hooliganism at a toe tap. Gimmicks make this car seem silly to customers who might appreciate its beautiful styling, smoothness, and lavish comfort. It's a bad Dodge Charger, but the 2024 Daytona Scat Pack would have made a fantastic Chrysler Imperial. Highs of the 2024 Dodge Charger Daytona: blistering acceleration, smooth and quiet, spacious interior. The lows: fussy modes to unlock max performance, plentiful understeer, so much weight. The verdict? A fine EV, forced to cosplay as a muscle car. Next, from CarAndDriver.com, the 2025 Alfa Romeo Tonale Turbo. Less is more. Alfa's compact crossover is enlivened by a new turbocharged powertrain option. This review is by Derek Powell. If passion alone sold cars, then every automaker would have an impractical sports coupe. Ferrari would never have even thought about building an SUV, and Alfa Romeo would have no trouble selling every Giulia it could make. But we live in the real world, where none of this is true. Ever the optimist, Alfa has attempted to put a rosy glow on reality, touting the Tonale as a symbol of the brand's metamorphosis. Into the chrysalis crawls a rear-wheel drive sports sedan, outflutters an all-wheel drive SUV. We're not sure if the metaphor holds up to scrutiny, but isn't true passion all about taking a chance on love? In our first test of the Tonale, we found ourselves with a few sparks of interest, but were left wanting more. While the plug-in hybrid powertrain was both punchy and relatively thrifty, the 4,291-pound curb weight dulled the driving experience. Alfa's first foray into the subcompact luxury SUV market is proof that passion and practicality often sleep in separate bedrooms. For 2025, Alfa aims to spice things up with suspension tweaks, revised option packages, and a new powertrain option. The new base Tonale receives a turboed 2-liter inline-4 that cranks out 268 horsepower and 295 pound-feet of torque, which is routed to all four wheels through a 9-speed automatic. Though these numbers are marginally lower than the Tonale hybrids, the Turbo 4-equipped Tonale that we tested weighs 3,838 pounds. That's 453 pounds lighter than the plug-in hybrid model. That's still far from svelte, but it's enough for the Turbo Tonale to deliver nearly identical acceleration figures. It sprinted to 60 in 5.6 seconds, just a tenth of a second behind its battery-toting sibling. It was also practically a dead heat through the quarter mile. The Turbo cleared the mark at 14.3 seconds and 96 miles an hour, while the PHEV tripped the light just 0.1 second quicker. Curiously, the lighter Tonale required more runway when coming to a halt. A full stop from 70 took 170 feet, compared to 165 feet for the hybrid. And while the turbo version may be lighter, it's also thirstier. EPA fuel economy estimates rate the Tonale at 24 mpg combined, 29 mpg highway, 21 mpg city. We appreciate the slightly larger fuel capacity, 13.5 gallons versus the hybrid's 11.2, though expect a sub-300-mile range, particularly if you spool up the turbo often. It's when you're at a stoplight that Tonale's powertrain reveals a few rough edges. The transmission seems routinely surprised when shifted between reverse and drive, and vice versa. There's a palpable lag before engaging the initial gear, and it's daunted by the prospect of having to shift through all 9 speeds. Throttle modulation around town also delivered an unexpected surprise. Off the line, the Tonale responds less like a floating butterfly and more like a short-legged dog lunging for a fallen taco. Achieving a smooth start is challenging due to the combination of a twitchy throttle, brief turbo lag, and that recalcitrant gearbox. A prod of the Tenali's accelerator is followed by a brief delay. Think of timing a taco's terminal velocity from table to floor, then leaps forward with catapult-like fervor. The powertrain exhibits much better manners once underway, and the Tenali really comes alive at higher speeds. The Alpha's use of twin-scroll turbocharger helps broaden the torque curve so there's more usable grunt across the rev range. Give it the beans to pass, and the transmission doesn't waste any time finding the right gear. Passing performance is respectable, with a time of 3.3 seconds to get from 30 to 50, and 4.3 seconds from 50 to 70. Cruising along the twisty canyon roads outside of Los Angeles, the Turbo Tenali's lighter weight also revealed a lighter, more playful demeanor. With the adaptive dampers set to sport, handling was composed and confident, and surprised there was a modicum of welcome steering feel. Brake-based torque vectoring works in conjunction with the all-wheel drive system to maximize stability. And when traction gets super gnarly, the system can redirect up to 50% of the available torque to the rear axle. In our experience, the front wheels did most of the work, even after the Michelin Pilot Sport Cup all-season 4 tires broke traction. On the skid pad, those 20 inchers generated 0.87 G of grip. With such parity in the numbers, the distinction between the two powertrains comes down to personality and price. Starting at $38,530, the entry-level Tenali comes well-equipped, with niceties such as Apple CarPlay and Android Auto capability, heated and powered front seats, and a full suite of driver assistance systems, including adaptive cruise control. The Velace package at $1,000 adds the adaptive dampers, unique trim bits, and a giant paddle shifter crafted from real metal. Going for the plug-in Tenali commands a $10,000 premium over the Turbo before choosing any of the same available option packages. In our opinion, this is a case of less is more. While no version of the Tenali sets our hearts ablaze, there is no question that the Turbo's beating heart generates a little more emotional heat. Besides, if Alpha really wants to do this metamorphosis properly, then the next logical step is a Tenali Quadrifoglio. When pressed about this possibility, Alpha reps shrugged in a stay tuned gesture. Maybe there's hope for true love in this form after all. Highs of the 2025 Alfa Romeo Tenali Turbo. Spunky turbo power, composed in the corners, $10,000 less than the hybrid version. Lows, transmission can be a jerk at slow speeds, soft suspension, lacks control, and it gets thirsty. The verdict? A turboed step in the right direction. Next up, the 2025 Audi RS7 Performance absolutely lives up to its name. With 60 miles an hour coming in 2.9 seconds, skid pad laps at 1.06 Gs, and 143-foot stops from 70 miles an hour, the 2025 edition raises the bar. This review by Dan Edmonds. The Audi RS7 Performance really looks the part, all low and wide and suitably demonic. It oozes across the landscape with immense presence, rolling on tires that appear as thin as strips of rubber on oversized wheels pushed far out to the corners of the body. The big wheels afford a view of the brakes, so you can see just how gargantuan 17.3-inch front rotors really are. It all seems built for a purpose, and that purpose is not lollygagging around. This car wants to run. And the RS7 Performance can indeed run because it is as quick as it looks. It's powered by a twin-turbo 4-liter V8, which is a hot V design where the exhaust manifolds dump into the V to waiting turbochargers. With them spun up, the V8 cranks out 621 horsepower at 6,000 RPM. And getting them spinning doesn't take long at all because peak torque of 627 pound-feet comes at just 2,300 revs. Unleash everything it has using launch control, and you're hurled to 60 miles per hour in just 2.9 seconds, and you're flying through the quarter mile in 11.1 seconds at 125 miles per hour. And that's with the West Coast's tepid 91-octane brew. The transmission is a fairly simple 8-speed automatic coupled to the needs-no-introduction Quattro all-wheel drive system. As a result, it puts the power down with authority, yet shifts smoothly and quickly. The gearbox does take a bit longer to kick down when cruising casually in normal mode, needing 2.4 seconds to sort itself from 30 to 50 and 2.9 seconds to find its footing from 50 to 70. But these are still decent times. Out on the open road, the Audi leaps from apex to apex, gobbling up everything in between and leaving nothing in its wake. The steering is immediate and loads up with authority, and body roll is non-existent. Cornering is positively heroic, and front and rear end grip is tenacious through the Continental Sport Contact 7 tires. Sized at 285/30 all the way around, these 22-inchers orbited the skid pad at 1.06 Gs. Stomping on the brakes, which are cross-drilled carbon ceramic units pinched by 10 piston calipers up front, brings immense clamping power and instantaneous response, but also supreme control as you modulate and eventually lift off for the next apex. If you hold on for a full panic stop, the Audi needs only 143 feet to come down from 70 miles an hour, and just 288 feet from 100 miles an hour. The sound is muted somewhat with the variable exhaust system corked as our track tests reveal 77 decibels at wide open throttle. The note is intoxicating even at this level, though, and you can dial it up to 11 when you want to. Still, it's nice to know that it calms down to 66 decibels when you're cruising along at 70 miles an hour. But it is here that you might notice some foibles. Over time, the seat feels vaguely like a park bench. The steering that was clairvoyant in the twisties starts to get ahead of itself at lower speeds, with the tires going off without building any initial effort. And those heroic brakes start to feel a bit touchy around town. Mostly, though, it is the ride quality through those glorious-looking 22-inch wheels that gets more than a bit brittle over joints and cracks. None of it is a deal-breaker, but it is slightly off-putting. Inside, the RS7 is surprisingly accommodating in all seating positions. There's ample headroom even in the back under that sloping roof, and there's more than adequate space for adult-sized legs. What's more, the back end opens via an unexpected hatchback to reveal a vast cargo hold. It measures a full 25 cubic feet with the rear seats in use, which betters some SUVs. Meanwhile, with them folded down, our 6.2-inch tester could stretch out with ease. Costco runs should not be an issue. The accoutrements are stunning, particularly the exposed open-pore carbon fiber trim with blue accents. The infotainment at first seems spread out all over the place, but you soon discover that there is logic to how it works. With HVAC on this screen and the stereo on that one. The instruments are controlled by dials and buttons on the steering wheel, which incidentally is very well sized and precisely the right diameter. The T-shaped shifter, a question mark at the outset, proves to be fairly straightforward, and there is more logic to the few buttons and knobs than you initially expect. Of course, at $131,195, the Audi RS7 Performance will set you back quite a few simoleons. It breaks the $130,000 barrier by dint of a gas guzzler tax due to fuel economy that is just 17 mpg combined, 14 in the city, 21 on the highway. Our test car additionally carried some substantial upgrades, including those giant carbon ceramic brakes at $8,500, a Bang & Olufsen 3D sound system at $4,900, the black optic package with those 22-inch wheels and sticky Continental tires at $3,550, and the RS Design Package Plus that brought the blue-tinged carbon fiber and other bits at $3,500. There's a bit more, and it all bumped the total price up to $165,040. Must-haves include the RS Sport Suspension at $1,250 with cross-linked dampers for roll control and the RS Sport Exhaust at $1,000. The Audi RS7 Performance is absolutely stupendous, a serious machine with intoxicating capability and menacing presence. The fact that you can take one to Sebring and sleep in it makes us want to do just that. Road trip, anyone? Highs of the 2025 Audi RS7 Performance. All-around track performer, stunning good looks, and that hatchback vibe. Lows, Brakes are a bit touchy, seat is hard and flat, and a stiff ride around town. Verdict, a hero performer with looks to match. Oh, and it's practical, too. Next, from carandriver.com, the Mercedes-AMG GT63 SE Performance. The four-door hammers down. AMG adds an electric motor to give the four-door GT63S an 831 horsepower wallop. This review by Ezra Dyer. When we tested the Mercedes-Benz AMG Hammer back in 1986, we immediately appreciated its rare combination of supercar speed and four-door practicality. To create that 175-mile-per-hour sedan, AMG stuffed a massaged 5.5-liter V8 into an E-Class, an upscale European interpretation of the oldest hot rod formula around. Put a big engine into a small car. The 2024 Mercedes-AMG GT63 SE Performance embraces that old AMG tuner credo with a modern twist. Instead of dropping a bigger engine into the GT63, Mercedes adds a whole extra source of propulsion. Up front, you'll find the same 630-horsepower turboed V8 that sent the 2019 GT63S to 60 miles an hour in 2.8 seconds, and through the quarter mile in 11 seconds at 125 miles per hour. But at the rear, a 201-horsepower electric motor joins the party, powered by a 5-kilowatt-hour battery and mated to its own 2-speed transmission. A hybrid GT63 weighs in at 5,252 pounds, a 570-pound gain over its predecessor. AMG minimized the PHEV poundage by making the tactical decision to disregard EV range and optimize the battery for performance. Thus, the lithium-ion high-voltage battery weighs just 196 pounds, and the E-Performance has an EPA-rated range of 1 mile. As comically bad as that sounds, the E-Performance must be exceptionally inept at the EPA's test regimen, because even that small of a battery should be good for more than 1 mile of range. We saw an onboard range prediction of 8 miles with a full charge. Those extra 570 pounds have a negligible impact on the E-Performance's handling and braking, perhaps because the rearward position of the hybrid hardware imparts a slightly rear-biased weight distribution, with 49.3% of the car's mass sitting over the front axle versus 53.9% for the non-hybrid GT63S. The rear cargo area floor is bumped up to accommodate the hybrid components, dropping cargo volume from 16 to 12 cubic feet. The 2019 GT63S generated 1.03 Gs on the skid pad and stopped from 70 miles an hour in 155 feet, while the E-Performance clings to the skid pad with 1.02 Gs of grip and hauls down from 70 and 158 feet. Both cars wore similar 21-inch Michelin Pilot Sport Cup 2 tires. These numbers fall squarely in the category of different, but probably not so that you would notice. What you do notice is the difference in acceleration. The GT63 SE Performance touches 60 miles an hour in 2.4 seconds and trips the quarter-mile lights in 10.5 at 131 miles per hour. The 9-speed automatic uses a wet clutch rather than a torque converter, so launch control involves a real-deal clutch drop that torments all four tires as the contact patches struggle with a combined 831 horsepower and 1,032 pound-feet of torque. The bonkers acceleration flattens out a bit as the electric motor nears its 13,500 RPM max and the rear transmission grabs second gear, which felt like it was around 60 miles an hour, even though Mercedes says the shift should happen at 87 miles an hour. We notice the upshift in the S63E Performance as well. When the electric motor grabs its taller gear, the spike in acceleration feels like a turbo overboost function, or a wee shot of nitrous. Good fun, in other words. Mercedes says that it developed the E-Performance batteries in collaboration with High Performance Powertrains, the British Formula One engine manufacturer, so it's unsurprising that the battery's output characteristics are tailored for racetracks rather than long commutes. For example, the battery can sate the 201 horsepower appetite of the motor for only 10 seconds, at which point output drops to a continuous 94 horsepower. If that sounds like a problem, we would encourage you to report back after you find a place where you can go wide open in a GT63S for more than 10 seconds. The battery enjoys an elaborate cooling system with roughly 4 gallons of coolant routed to individually cool all 1,200 cells and maintain a temperature of 113 degrees Fahrenheit. Rapid discharging and recharging is the name of the game. In Sport, Sport Plus, or Race mode, the V8 will charge the battery as you drive, and regenerative braking can send more than 100 kilowatts to the battery. The slowest way to charge the battery? Plug it in. But if you find an EV-only garage spot and you want to take advantage, the GT3's onboard charger is good for 3.7 kilowatts. Given the complication of the powertrain, two sources of propulsion, two transmissions, it's amazing how harmoniously everything cooperates. There is no slack, no lurching confusion anywhere in the system. Check the e-Performance's ridiculous Top Gear 30 to 50 mile per hour passing time, 1.9 seconds. Which might be less time than it takes to say Uusi Kaupunki, the town in Finland where the GT63 is built. That sprint knocks 0.9 seconds off the non-hybrid GT63S's time and matches the time posted by the Ferrari 296 GTB. But conversely, in comfort mode, the e-Performance can settle down, mute its active exhaust, and slur its shifts like a decent member of society. If you're in the mood for that

0: This service is intended solely for individuals who cannot read conventional print due to a disability. Ineligible listeners risk infringing on copyright laws, and KPBS Radio Reading Service is not responsible for any violations that may occur. Our service may not be redistributed without our written consent. If you agree to these conditions, please continue listening.
1: Telling that the pro setting isn't even the most aggressive. Beyond it is Master, which is paired with the race drive mode and sets the rear axle steering for maximum response on turn-in and delivers slightly oversteer biased handling. To activate Master mode, you need to turn off stability control using the button on the corner on the center console, sort of like the two-key system for arming a nuke. If you do this on a road course, you can also enable the track pace function to log lap times and keep yourself informed on how a given lap is going. If your time's in red, you're off the target pace. If it's in green, you're ahead. But hey, no pressure. Besides adhering to the original AMG tuner performance credo, the GT63 SE Performance evokes the Hammer's sleeper aesthetic as well. It's understated, especially for a car capable of hitting 100 miles an hour in 5.9 seconds. But part of that understatement stems from the fact that this generation of four-door Mercedes AMG GT is now 6 years old and a semi-familiar sight in the enclaves where such cars are found. In addition, the AMG GT four-door lineup spans a wide breadth of financial territory, and the E-Performance Hero model looks a lot like a GT43 that has 362 horsepower and costs about half as much. Our test car wore a base price of $196,050, and a pile of options brought that total to $216,410. The mechanically similar example that we used for photography cost even more, thanks in part to the $6,500 paint job in sunburst yellow. Yet that flamboyant hue goes a long way toward advertising the GT63's exotic performance capabilities. Of course, you could just get it in black, avoid the $2,850 AMG aerodynamics package with its bold fixed rear wing, and let the neighbors think that you just got a nice luxury hybrid. Which this is. But it's also a poster car for the hybrid hot rod, with the electrified GT63S crushing its non-hybrid counterpart's drag strip performance without compromising its handling dynamics. Fuel economy even improves, albeit slightly, from an EPA-rated 17 mpg combined to 18 mpg. And if official EV range is only a mile, well, that's a mile more than it used to have. Highs of the Mercedes-AMG GT63 SE Performance? Preposterous acceleration, deft balance, tangible F1 connection. The lows? Comical EV range, compromised trunk, looks a lot like a GT43 that costs half as much. The verdict? The performance hybrid, done right. Next, from carandriver.com, a news article, Hennessy finalizes testing of the 2,031 horsepower Venom F5 Evolution. According to Hennessy, the extra 214 horsepower came at the request of customers who felt the standard Venom F5 was too mundane. This is written by Jack Fitzgerald. Some people say that speed is habit-forming. As you drive faster and faster cars, your tolerance for speed changes. We can't really imagine a world where we think 1,817 horsepower isn't enough. But maybe our tolerance is just too low because that's exactly what Hennessy's customers said, according to the automaker. While Hennessy hasn't quite delivered 30 examples of its Venom F5 supercar, the company says that some of its owners requested even more power and that than the car has to offer. Enter the Hennessy Venom F5 Evolution, a 2,031 horsepower advancement over the standard version. According to the automaker, the extra 214 horsepower comes thanks to a pair of Precision 76/80 next-gen turbochargers, which it says are the largest mirror image turbos in the world. Those bolt on Hennessy's 6.6-liter V8 engine. And then there's the torque, a full 1,445 pound-feet that arrives.

times at 5,200 RPM. We suggest double-checking your seatbelt around the 5,100 mark. Hennessy has changed more than just the engine. The automaker worked with Formula One and IndyCar aerodynamicist Mark Hanford to review the car's entire aero setup. The result is a completely redesigned front splitter, new dive planes and wake deflectors, a new gurney lip for the rear deck lid, and a new underbody design. The revised aero works in conjunction with an equally redone suspension setup. The adaptive dampers were tuned to adjust to each of the Evo's five drive modes. The package runs on an eye-watering $285,000 on top of the F5's $3 million starting price. It's available for both new F5 orders as well as existing customers. If you're looking to spend even more, there's also an optional touring package that adds a different exhaust and more comfortable seats. Next, from carandriver.com, the 2025 Volvo XC90 freshens up for a few more rounds. With a slightly tweaked exterior, new interior trims, and new infotainment on a larger screen, the XC90 will stay on new vehicle shelves for a few more years. This review by Dave Vanderwerp. Automaking is tough. It's a series of placing bets to the tune of millions or even billions of dollars, trying to position a company according to beliefs about how the future might unfold many years out, and then continually adjusting to what actually transpires. No one gets it right all the time, or even most of the time. Originally, the plan was for the electric three-row 2025 Volvo EX90 that just launched to replace the stalwart gas-powered XC90, which has been a U.S. bestseller for the past decade and has a plug-in hybrid variant. But EV adoption is not accelerating as quickly as predicted, so the XC90, which launched for 2016, is getting another modest update to remain on new vehicle shelves for at least a few more years. But there is a slight catch. The updates arrive midway through the 2025 model year, so early 2025s won't have them. Volvo is marketing the updated model as a 2025.5, but officially, they're both branded with 2025 vehicle identification numbers. In automotive age, it's its 10th model year. The XC is geriatric, but it's a credit to its initial excellence that it looks far from stale still today. Visually, the updates are pretty minor, though they keep the XC90 looking fresh. A new notched hood with slightly different bone lines rests above the new, slimmer headlights and a redesigned grille highlighted by angled brightwork. There are new designs for the available 20, 21, and 22-inch wheels, slightly more tinted taillights, and a new mulberry red paint color. Inside, there's a Google-based infotainment system with a revised layout displayed on a larger 11.2-inch screen. The new display is bright and crisp, and we found the layout intuitive, but its reaction to our tapping was sometimes laggy. One benefit of this Android-based system is the ability to tap into the massive App Store. For example, our car didn't have the native Waze app initially, but it was a quick download away. The native integration looks better and is more feature-rich than its Apple CarPlay or Android Auto counterparts. There are also new interior trim options, and our favorite is the navy-on-navy herringbone option for the seats and door panels, a subtle bit of tailoring excellence that has become synonymous with Volvo during its decade-long resurgence that kicked off with this second-generation XC90. As a bonus, one that is hard to believe considering the plushness of the surfaces, the seat material is made with recycled polyethylene. There's also a new hide-free pseudo-leather option, as well as real-deal Nappa, as found on our top-trim Ultra T8 plug-in hybrid test car. The ambient lighting now eliminates the gorgeous ashwood trim, rather than shining below it. The XC90's powertrains carry over from before. All use the 8-speed automatic, and all-wheel drive remains the only way to go. The B5 model takes motivation from a 247-horsepower turbocharged 2-liter 4, while the B6 adds an electric supercharger to make 295 horsepower. The range-topping T8 is a 455-horsepower plug-in hybrid, with the front axle wielding a 310-horsepower turbo 2-liter 4 and the rear axle carrying a 145-horsepower motor with a 15-kilowatt-hour battery pack that is good for the same 32 miles of electric-only driving
as last year's model. Since our initial drive in Denmark and Sweden, we've now tested the T8 in our home state of Michigan. The XC90 traveled 25 electric-only miles on our 75-mile-per-hour highway fuel economy test before switching to hybrid mode, which it averaged 25 miles per hour. That's a useful amount of electric range. In more mixed driving, we saw closer to 30 miles. Around town, there's enough electric thrust to generally keep up with traffic, though you have to be gentle accelerating to highway speeds to keep the engine from switching on. Unlike in many other PHEVs, the XC90's motor powers the rear axle directly, rather than being upstream of the transmission. So there's no annoying shifting in electric mode. The biggest PHEV downside, however, is that the XC90 can only recharge at a rate of 3.7 kilowatts. At 5 hours, its charge time is longer than that of most other plug-in hybrids. The latest XC90 was a tenth slower off the line, taking 4.8 seconds to reach 60 and 13.4 to cross the quarter mile at 105 miles per hour. Not nearly as swift as the BMW X5 50e, but in the neighborhood of the Porsche Cayenne e-hybrid and quicker than the Lexus TX 550h+. The largest mechanical change is an update to the base suspension. The layout is the same as before, with control arms in front and a multi-link setup in back, with the unusual detail of a transverse composite spring instead of coils. The base dampers now have a bypass function, where sharp, fast impacts will open the bypass and allow the vehicle to better absorb the rough stuff. This allows for softer spring rates, front and rear, while the front anti-roll bar is slightly stiffer. Unfortunately, the very well-kept roads of southern Sweden, we did not experience pavement bad enough to get a sense of the improvement, and to further muddy our impressions, the cars were wearing winter tires. Ride quality has never been the XC90's strong suit, so we look forward to seeing how the new setup can deal with our broken Ann Arbor roads. The air spring and adaptive damper upgrade remains an $1,800 option for the top Ultra trim. And that tuning hasn't changed. It still felt firmer than we would like on Ann Arbor's winter-ravaged roads. As before, the XC90 driving experience is more competence than excitement, but it's just fine for an upscale family hauler. We've always loved these firmly supportive seats, which we believe are some of the best available in any vehicle. There are also some unique thoughtful touches, such as a built-in booster seat in the center of the second row bench that pops up into place to get small riders in proper position with the seatbelt. The hard points haven't changed, so the XC90's interior packaging remains adult generous in the second row, but the third row is small and mostly for children. Then again, the XC90's exterior footprint is midsize, which means some competitors, like the Mercedes-Benz GLE, only offer a third row as an option, while others, like the Porsche Cayenne, don't offer it at all. Here, it's standard. We drove the powertrain bookends, and while the B5 has solid mid-range torque, it feels slow when you flat-foot it. Compared with its peers, its estimated low 7-second run to 60 is pokey, although the XC90's starting price is also at the low end of the segment. The B5's Turbo 4 sounds buzzy at high engine speeds and loads, but at least it's reasonably muted. The T8's Turbo 4 runs more boost pressure, sounds better, and generally isn't working as hard since the electric assist steps in with instant squirts of thrust when called upon. Both propulsion sources fade in and out seamlessly, and the brake pedal is delightfully linear, whether it's calling up regenerative or friction braking. We'd be quick to dismiss mild overhaul as too little, too late, if the XC90 weren't so good to begin with. And we'd still prefer it over many newer competitors. Pricing for the freshened 2025 models are up roughly $1,000 across the board, and the updated models arrived in early 2025. Eyes of the 2025 Volvo XC90? Lovely interior and comfortable seats, tasteful exterior tailoring, T8's swift acceleration and lack of shifting in EV mode. Lows, lengthy charging times for the T8, ride quality isn't as luxurious as the rest of the vehicle. The verdict? 10 years on, the XC90 shrugs off its age and remains a compelling option. The base price, $74,295. The price as tested, $88,695. Next up from CarAndDriver.com, the Porsche Macan Turbo EV makes the right moves. The new turbo electric is quick and dominates the canyons, but it's also smooth and quiet, and it charges quickly. This is reviewed by Dan Edmonds.
We're hammering along California's famed Highway 39, rigging out yet another potent Porsche. Heading up the winding mountainside, we slalom through three linked corners, as only a downhill skier could. We catch sight of two cars on the straight line up ahead and soon dispatch both of them without a single thought. As the road tightens further, the tires dig in and respond with even more ferocity. But one thing missing is the wail of a flat six bouncing off the canyon walls, replaced instead by relative silence, if not for the sound of tires scrabbling for grip. But this is no regular beast from Leipzig. It's a compact electric SUV, namely the new 2024 Porsche Macan Turbo Electric. Yep, you read that right. The Macan brakes smartly into the next corner, bleeding off speed and feeding back exactly what is going on through the pedal. The steering, with a quick 14.2:1 ratio, builds smoothly as you bend into a corner, the level of cornering force precisely matching the increase in effort, or at least seeming to. The body rolls, but somehow not as much as before. The effect of the 1,329-pound battery pack suspended beneath your feet. The Macan takes a set and carves through the corner, its 255/40 front and 295/35 rear tires on 22-inch wheels, gripping tenaciously as it reaches the apex. Later, at the track, we measure 0.98 G around a 300-foot skid pad. You feed on the power, perhaps more vigorously than you intended, but the turbo just puts it down without question, and you fire onward toward the next one. The new EV platform. This all-new Macan is built on a new electric platform that is based on a 95 kilowatt-hour battery built from 180 prismatic cells. The pack runs at 800 volts, so it charges quickly at a rate of up to 270 kilowatts. Porsche says 21 minutes will get you from 10 to 80%. Our test runs from 10 to 90%, and that took 33 minutes, which isn't shabby at all. But we did have a look at the 80% mark, and that time was 22 minutes. Pretty close. Range varies from 315 miles for the rear-wheel drive Macan down to 288 for the 4S and the Turbo. Fuel economy is 91 mpg-e combined for the Turbo, and we averaged 88 mpg-e in our time with the car. The Turbo Electric is obviously not turbocharged, despite the turbo badge. You'll be asked about this constantly, so here's the deal. Of late, all of Porsche's gas-powered cars are turbocharged, so the word turbo has essentially lost all of its meaning. It became merely the name of a particular turbocharged car that is especially quick. Once turbo came to mean really quick, the name was applied to Porsche's electric vehicles that are really quick. Getting up to speed quickly. And indeed, the Macan Turbo Electric is wickedly swift, much quicker than the last 2020 Macan Turbo that we tested, even though the electric Macan weighs 989 pounds more. Its two motors team up to produce 630 horsepower, compared to just 434 horsepower for the turboed V6 in the gas-powered model. The Turbo Electric reaches 60 miles an hour in just 2.9 seconds, 100 in a mere 7.1, and 140 in a frankly astounding 14.6 seconds. Meanwhile, ye old gasoline turbo did the same tricks in 3.5, 9.6, and a belated 22.1 to hit that 140 mile per hour mark. Yikes. At the quarter mile, the EV's 11.1 seconds at 124 miles an hour easily beats the gas version's 12.2 and 112 miles an hour. It's more comparable to the Audi RS7 performance, which matched it to 60 and over a quarter mile, but was going 1 mile per hour faster when it got there. Heck, the electric Macan Turbo is only behind the Porsche Cayman GT4 RS by a mere tenth to 60 miles an hour and the quarter mile. When you look at the rolling start and the passing times, the electric Porsche absolutely annihilates the RS7 and the GT4 RS with a performance of 3.2 seconds in the 5 to 60 mile per hour rolling start, 1.3 seconds in 30 to 50 mile per hour passing, and 1.8 seconds in a 50 to 70 mile per hour maneuver. Maybe we should just shut up about the whole turbo badge thing. There is currently no gas-powered Macan Turbo, so it's hard to compare the electric Macan Turbo's $106,950 starting price. The last gas-powered Macan Turbo was offered for 2021 and priced at $85,950.
Based on the price appreciation of other gas Macan models, we imagine a theoretical gas-fueled Macan turbo would go for around 96 grand today. So, figured the new turbo electric commands a $10,000 premium over one with an actual turbocharger. Considering the performance and the overall goodness, we would say that that is a steal. Highs of the 2025 Porsche Macan Turbo EV. Breathtaking acceleration, charges really quickly, steers and handles like a champ. The lows? Backseat room could be better, one pedal geeks miss out, and explaining the whole turbo thing. The final verdict? An electric version of the Macan that we know and love. The base price is $106,950. The price as tested, $130,760. And again, these amazing stats. 0 to 60 in 2.9 seconds to 107.1 seconds to 130 in 12.3 seconds and 150 miles an hour only takes 17.3 seconds. And with that, we have reached the end of another edition of Bumper to Bumper. I have been your reader, J.J. Fabini, with the audio reading service, part of the Allen County Public Library in Fort Wayne, Indiana.

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1: Hello, and welcome to our program. My name is Alan Lai, and I will be reading from the Sporting News here on Sight into Sound Radio. Our first story of today, written by Daniel Chafkin, titled, Drew Brees' Career Completion Percentage, How the NFL's Most Accurate Quarterback of All Time Stands Apart in the Hall of Fame. The moment Drew Brees retired from the NFL after the 2020 season, it was only a matter of time before he became a Hall of Famer. Brees led the New Orleans Saints to their first Super Bowl victory and led the league in passing many times, producing dynamic numbers at the height of the passing revolution. Along with quarterbacks like Tom Brady, Peyton Manning, and Aaron Rodgers, Brees elevated quarterback play to a new height. For Brees specifically, though, the Saints quarterback was especially known for his accuracy. Brees led the league in completion percentage 6 times in his career and broke records for how accurate he was as a quarterback. Here's a breakdown of how Brees' accuracy helped him build a Hall of Fame career. Drew Brees finished his career with a completion percentage of 67.7% over 20 seasons. He is first among all retired quarterbacks, as players like Chad Pennington, Matt Ryan, Kurt Warner, Peyton Manning, and Tony Romo are right behind him. As quarterbacks have become more accurate, active quarterbacks are hovering around Brees' number. Of the top 12 players on the all-time completion percentage list, 11 are currently active, leaving just Brees as the only retired player. Following the 2025 season, Joe Burrow and Tua Tagovailoa are the only players in the NFL with career completion percentages above Brees' number. Number one is Brees at 74.4%. Number two is Brees at 74.3%. Number three is Tagovailoa at 72.9%. Number four is Jared Goff at 72.4%. And tied for fifth is Drew Brees at 72% and Drake May at 72%. Drew Brees set the record for best single-season completion percentage a few times in his career. First, in 2009, Brees tied the record originally set by Ken Anderson in 1982 with a completion percentage of 70.6%. Then, Brees upped his game by breaking the record in both 2011 and 2017 with completion percentages of 71.2% and 72.0%. Finally, in 2018, Brees set the completion percentage record for the third and final time when he produced a 74.4% completion percentage season. While he and others have approached that record in recent years, Brees still holds firm atop the all-time leaderboard. His stats: played for 20 years, 287 games, 67.7% completion, 80,358 passing yards, 571 touchdowns, 243 interceptions, and a passer rating of 98.7. Brees ended his career as one of the best quarterbacks ever, as his completion percentage is the best among retired players. He is also second to just Tom Brady all time in both passing yards and passing touchdowns, as he is one of just two players ever to cross the 80,000-yard mark. In his 20-year career, Brees led the league in passing yards 7 times, completion percentage 6 times, and passing touchdowns 4 times. He also threw 20 interceptions in a season just once. The next article is by Dan Tracy. 5 stats that prove why Larry Fitzgerald is a Hall of Fame wide receiver despite not winning a Super Bowl. Former Arizona Cardinals wide receiver Larry Fitzgerald never quite received the proper send-off at the end of his 17-year NFL career. Not only did Fitzgerald never formally announce his retirement, but he finished his career in empty stadiums in 2020 as the Cardinals teetered to an 8-8 finish. The send-off Fitzgerald deserved is coming. The Cardinals great is eligible for induction into the Pro Football Hall of Fame and stands a strong chance of receiving his ticket to Canton in his first year on the ballot. Here's a look at the stats that will make Fitzgerald a Hall of Famer despite never winning a Super Bowl. 17,492 receiving yards, second all time. Sometimes the best way to define a player's career is the simplest. He did his job, did it well, and did it consistently. Fitzgerald had more receiving yards in his career than any player in NFL history not named Jerry Rice, finishing his 17-year run with 17,492 yards. More than 5 years after his final game, Fitzgerald remains second all-time. Longevity, of course, played a role in Fitzgerald's remarkable career marks. That shouldn't be a knock on him. Not many wide receivers get to play 17 seasons, and plenty of players during his era had more dominant stretches than the best stretch of Fitzgerald's career. Nevertheless, Fitzgerald outlasted just about all of them and continued to serve as a reliable target for the many quarterbacks he played with in Arizona. Whether you want to call him a compiler or not, 17,492 yards is enough for Canton. Fitzgerald never won a Super Bowl, but his playoff run in 2008 was so dominant that his lack of a championship ring should be effectively meaningless. Fitzgerald totaled 546 yards and 7 touchdowns in 4 playoff games that season, hauling in more than 70% of his targets from Kurt Warner and averaging 136.5 yards per game. Even in a Super Bowl 43 loss, Fitzgerald had 7 catches for 127 yards and 2 touchdowns in what would have been an MVP-worthy performance if Santonio Holmes' feet were an inch or two to the right. Fitzgerald racked up more than 100 yards in each of Arizona's 4 playoff games in 2008, and his playoff heroics continued 7 years later when he put up 176 yards in a divisional round win over the Green Bay Packers and set up the game-winning touchdown with a ridiculous overtime catch and run. Fitzgerald was as sure-handed as wide receivers come, even with a franchise that didn't always offer stability at the quarterback position. Perhaps the most fascinating stat from Fitzgerald's career is that he is believed to have recorded more tackles than drops. Drops are a subjective stat without a clear-cut number, but the Cardinals website attributes 35 drops to Fitzgerald. Meanwhile, Fitzgerald was credited with 41 tackles after Arizona turnovers. Even in difficult offensive situations, that remarkable fact goes to show Fitzgerald did just about all he could for the Cardinals in his long career. Fitzgerald spent his entire career with the Cardinals, which meant quarterback instability was part and parcel of his experience. 17 different quarterbacks started that game for the Cardinals over Fitzgerald's 17 seasons. Here's the full breakdown. Carson Palmer, 60 starts. Kurt Warner, 57. Kyler Murray, 32. Josh McCown, 19. Matt Leinart, 17. Kevin Kolb, 14. Drew Stanton, 13. Josh Rosen, 13. John Skelton, 11. Derek Anderson, 9. Ryan Lindley, 6. Blaine Gabbert, 5. Sam Bradford, 3. Max Hall, 3. Sean King, 2. Brian Hoyer, 1. John Navarre, 1. Carson Palmer and Kurt Warner were the most common Cardinal starters during Fitzgerald's 17 seasons, followed by Kyler Murray, who served as the wide receiver's quarterback for the final two seasons of his career. After that trio, 14 quarterbacks split 117 starts between 2004 and 2020, highlighted by Josh McCown, Josh Rosen, Kevin Kolb, and Sam Bradford. Getting back to longevity, Fitzgerald's availability for the Cardinals should be a feather in his cap when it comes to the Hall of Fame. His 263 games played ranked second all-time among wide receivers, behind only Jerry Rice. Fitzgerald never missed more than three games in any season, and he only missed a grand total of 9 games over 17 years. While injuries can be random, Fitzgerald was on the field so consistently for the Cardinals that there is no doubt he knew how to take care of his body. Between his durability, consistency, playoff dominance, and the kind of production that put him second all-time in receiving yards, Fitzgerald easily secured a gold jacket despite never winning a Super Bowl. Our next story is by Daniel Mader. Oldest MVP winners in NFL history. Where Matthew Stafford would rank compared to Tom Brady, Aaron Rodgers. Typically, football is a young man's game. It's no coincidence that most of the best individual seasons in NFL history, regardless of position, came before a player's 30th birthday. Still, a select few have bucked that trend by winning an MVP at an old NFL age. Primarily, that group is composed of quarterbacks. Not only do passers take home the majority of MVP awards, but they also tend to age better than most offensive players. In the 2025 season, Matthew Stafford became a top MVP candidate for the LA Rams, despite being one of the oldest players in the NFL. Where would Stafford rank among the oldest MVPs ever? Here's a look at the eldest players to win the award. The oldest MVP winner in NFL history shouldn't surprise fans. It's just the hyper-famous quarterback who holds most age-related records, Tom Brady. At age 40, Brady won MVP for the New England Patriots in the 2017 season. He is the only player to win an NFL MVP at 40 or older. Brady remained elite into the twilight of his career with the Tampa Bay Buccaneers, including a runner-up finish in 2021, but his 2017 MVP award was his last. Here's a look at the oldest MVP winners. Tom Brady in 2017 for the Patriots at age 40. Aaron Rodgers in 2021 for the Packers at age 38. Aaron Rodgers in 2020 for the Packers at 37. Peyton Manning in 2013 for the Broncos at 37. Rich Gannon in 2002 for the Raiders at 37. Y.A. Tittle in 1963 for the Giants at age 37. Fran Tarkenton in 1975 for the Vikings at 35. John Brody in 1970 for the 49ers at 35. Joe Montana in 1990 for the 49ers at age 34. Joe Theismann, 1983, the Redskins, age 34. Mark Mosley, 1982, the Redskins, age 34. Earl Morrill, 1968, for the Colts at age 34. Johnny Unitas, 1967, for the Colts at age 34. And Norm Van Brocklin in 1960 for the Eagles at 34. In 2017, despite turning 40 years old, Tom Brady was doing Brady things. He was a 5-time Super Bowl champion by then, but with New England seeking to defend its 2016 title after beating the Atlanta Falcons, the star quarterback was elite. Brady totaled 4,577 passing yards, 32 passing touchdowns, and a 102.8 passer rating in 16 regular season games, leading the Patriots to the AFC's number one seed at 13-3. He led the league in passing yards, passing attempts, and yards per game, and New England went on to lose in the Super Bowl to Philadelphia. Brady beat out Rams running back Todd Gurley for the MVP award and third of his career. Brady received 40% of the MVP votes per Pro Football Reference, while Gurley got 8% and Carson Wentz had 2%. In 2021, a 38-year-old Aaron Rodgers had an outstanding season for the Green Bay Packers, totaling 37 passing touchdowns and just 4 interceptions in 16 regular season games, as well as a 111.9 passer rating, which led the NFL. Rodgers won the 4th MVP of his career, leading the Packers to the NFC's number 1 seed with a 13-3 record. Per Pro Football Reference, Rodgers received 39% of the MVP votes, while Brady finished second with 10% and Cooper Kupp had 1%. The Packers went on to fall to the 49ers in the divisional round of the playoffs. It was back-to-back MVP awards for Rodgers in 2020 and 2021, and he became the oldest player to accomplish that feat. The first leg of MVPs in 2020 included 4,299 passing yards, a career-high 48 touchdowns, and only 5 interceptions for Rodgers. Green Bay went 13-3, earning the top seed in the NFC, although it lost in the NFC Championship game to the Buccaneers. Rodgers dominated MVP voting, taking 88% of the votes per Pro Football Reference. Josh Allen had 8%, while Patrick Mahomes got 2%. Peyton Manning, at 37, was unreal for the Denver Broncos in the 2013 season. His season ended on a sour note, losing to the Legion of Boom Seattle Seahawks in the Super Bowl, but the path there was outstanding. Manning set new NFL single-season records with 5,477 passing yards and 55 touchdowns, leading Denver to a 13-3 record. He also set a single-season record for most games with at least 4 passing touchdowns, totaling 9. He also took home Offensive Player of the Year honors. Manning claimed a dominant 98% of MVP votes in 2013, easily taking home the award per Pro Football Reference. In 2002, Rich Gannon became the then-oldest MVP winner in NFL history for the Raiders. He led the NFL in passing yards with 4,689 yards, adding 26 touchdown passes on a league-high 418 completions. Gannon led the Raiders to a Super Bowl appearance that season, although they fell to the Buccaneers. He had 39.6 of the MVP voting share in 2002, per Pro Football Reference, beating out Brett Favre with 31.3% and Steve McNair with 22.9%. Tom Brady was 40 years old when he won his 3rd and final MVP award in the NFL. He became the oldest player to win the award and the only player to win an MVP at 40 years or older. Brady, who had previously won MVPs at ages 30 and 33, famously aged well, even appearing on MVP ballots as he approached 45 in Tampa Bay, but the last time he won was in 2017 for the Patriots. Aaron Rodgers won back-to-back MVP awards at ages 37 and 38 in 2020 and 2021. In 2021, he became the second oldest MVP award winner in NFL history, only behind Brady in 2017. Rodgers was yet another example of a Hall of Fame-level quarterback excelling in his older years, playing nearly mistake-free football for the Packers as one of the best quarterbacks in the league. Matthew Stafford is 37 years old. He will turn 38 on February 7th. However, with the NFL award show coming on February 5th, and the entirety of Stafford's 2025 season being played at 37 years old, that's how old he'd be considered among MVP winners. That means, should the Rams quarterback win MVP, he would trail only Brady in 2017 and Rodgers in 2021 as the oldest winners of the award in league history. Our next story is by Matt Sullivan. In it, he calls out that Bengals' Joe Flacco calls out NFL for new rules protecting QBs. Quote, "We signed up to get hurt." The Cincinnati Bengals sent four players to the Pro Bowl, with Joe Burrow, Ja'Marr Chase, T. Higgins, and even backup QB Joe Flacco all making the Pro Bowl this season. With the Super Bowl right around the corner, Flacco took to Media Row and hopped on Kevin Clark's podcast, This is Football. There, he shared an interesting take. Flacco called out the NFL for all of the rule changes to protect players, whether it's cornerbacks or receivers. It was a big rant, and he didn't hold back. "I don't think it should be roughing the passer when they land on us. I don't think being slapped on the head should be roughing the passer," Flacco said. "It needs to get out of the game. It's football. We signed up to play it. We signed up to get concussions. We signed up to get hurt. It is what it is. You might not like that, but that's what we kind of did when we decided to play the game." Flacco's stance on the league's handling of protecting players is a bold one, with the NFL focusing so much on trying to mitigate injuries by implementing these rules. The game is very different for most young players. Even with Burrow, Patrick Mahomes, and Josh Allen, they came into the NFL getting more protection than what Flacco got when he entered the league. Flacco was a one-time Pro Bowler from 2025 and a Super Bowl champion and Super Bowl MVP. He's played in the NFL for 18 years and made his debut in 2008. He's seen plenty of football and has seen the change in the league firsthand. In his NFL career, Flacco has taken 422 sacks, and while he's taken a lot less recently, thanks to his more infrequent play, he was sacked plenty to begin his career. Flacco has taken a beating in his career, and he's not a fan of how players nowadays are being protected too much. While football is an inherently violent sport and injuries are bound to happen, the league's attempt to cut down on injuries isn't a bad choice from the NFL. Fewer injuries by penalizing plays that cause those injuries is a good thing. But for Flacco and likely others, the soft nature of some of these penalties is too much. Flacco was not a fan of how the game is played and officiated today. He's seen both sides of the coin and prefers how it was back in the beginning of his career and players weren't protected like they are now. A story by Sam Jardin reads, "Lowest scoring Super Bowl ever, revisiting the 2019 Patriots versus Rams snooze fest." The Super Bowl is the biggest game in all of American sports. The stage is never bigger and the lights are never brighter than when a Lombardi trophy hangs in the balance. Hundreds of millions of fans from around the world tune in to watch the spectacle, with athletes at the highest level putting it all on the line to win the ultimate prize. That's why it's so disappointing when the game is a total dud. There have been plenty of underwhelming Super Bowls through the years. Some have been blowouts, with one team dominating from start to finish, while others have been low-scoring defensive battles. But only one holds the title of lowest-scoring Super Bowl. The title belongs to Super Bowl 53, which featured the Patriots taking on the Rams in 2019. At Mercedes-Benz Stadium in Atlanta, New England came out on top 13-3 in an ugly defensive battle. Many regard it as the worst Super Bowl of all time in terms of entertainment value, which is saying something considering all the blowouts through the years. Part of what made the game such a letdown was the fact that no one saw it coming. The Rams were magnificent on offense with Sean McVay at the helm, finishing second in the NFL in points scored and total yards. Jared Goff seemed to be hitting his stride at quarterback in his second year as a pro. Brandon Cooks, Robert Woods, a young Cooper Kupp, and former NFL Offensive Player of the Year, Todd Gurley, provided Goff some serious firepower. On the other side, the Patriots were led by arguably the greatest quarterback in NFL history, Tom Brady. He had plenty of offensive players at his disposal too, including Rob Gronkowski and a rejuvenated Julian Edelman, who was coming off a torn ACL in the previous season. The Patriots received the opening kickoff and drove into Rams territory on their opening possession, but Brady's first pass of the night was tipped and intercepted, giving the Rams a great opportunity to capitalize on the turnover. They couldn't do it, and after a quick punt, the Patriots began driving once again. They got into field goal range, giving kicker Steven Gostkowski a chance to give New England the lead. He missed from 46 yards. Another Rams punt. Brady fumbles to squander another good-looking drive. The first quarter came to a close with the score still 0-0. The second quarter wasn't much better. New England finally got on a board thanks to a Gostkowski field goal, but Goff and the Rams continued to look out of sorts on offense. The half ended with the Patriots leading 3-0. It was the second lowest halftime score in Super Bowl history, behind only a 2-0 tally in Super Bowl IX between the Steelers and Vikings. McVay's vaunted offense managed over 57 yards and 2 first downs in the entire first half. Still, the Rams found themselves down by just 3 points thanks to Brady's uncharacteristic miscues. Maroon 5 did the best they could to energize a sluggish crowd at Mercedes-Benz Stadium in Atlanta during the halftime show, but it didn't seem to have much effect. The second half started with more of the same. The first 4 drives ended with punts, and half of the third quarter went by with no excitement whatsoever. Then, finally, the Rams managed to put a drive together. Catches by Cooks and Woods moved them into Patriots territory, and Greg Zuerlein boomed a 53-yard field goal to tie the game 3-3. That's how the scoreboard looked entering the fourth quarter. For the first time in Super Bowl history, neither team had scored a touchdown in the first 3 quarters. But despite the low score, at least it was a close game, right? Well, Brady had different ideas. He proceeded to lead the Patriots on the longest drive of the game, chewing up clock and marching down the field. When Sony Mitchell capped it off with a 2-yard touchdown run, the Patriots held what seemed like a commanding 10-3 lead heading into the final 7 minutes. Los Angeles got the ball back, and Goff managed to lead his team down to the New England 27. But he threw a crucial interception into the hands of Stephon Gilmore, giving the Patriots a chance to put the game to bed. Despite keeping Brady and company in check most of the game, the Rams' defense couldn't get a stop when it needed one most. The Patriots picked up yards at will on the ground, which led to a 41-yard Gostkowski field goal to stretch the lead to 13-3 with a minute 21 to play. L.A. put up one last desperate effort, but when a Zuerlein field goal attempt sailed wide with 8 seconds left, the game was over. The Patriots were victorious and possibly the most boring Super Bowl ever played. Julian Edelman was named MVP of the game after racking up 10 catches for 141 yards. It was Brady's 6th Lombardi Trophy and his last as a member of the Patriots. The game set several Super Bowl records for the wrong reasons. Fewest touchdowns the first 3 quarters, both teams, 0. Fewest touchdowns, both teams for the game, 1. Fewest PATs, both teams for the game, 1. Fewest points, first 3 quarters for both teams, 6. Fewest points, both teams for the whole game, 16. We can only hope that those records stand for a long time. 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In a story by Zach Alcatier, he talks about the highest scoring Super Bowl ever, revisiting the 1995 49ers versus Chargers shootout. For all the advancements made in recent years on the offensive side of the ball, not to mention rule changes that favor offenses over defenses, the record for highest scoring Super Bowl is going strong 30 years after it was set. Some games have come close to that mark, most notably the 74-point contest between the Eagles and Patriots in 2018, but the 28-year-old record still belongs to the 49ers and Chargers in 1995. They produced an outstanding 75 points in Super Bowl 29, which saw Steve Young and Jerry Rice blow the doors off San Diego in a record-breaking performance. While San Francisco did the bulk of the work in setting the record, outscoring the Chargers by 23 points in a 49-26 victory, it was a largely meaningless late-game score by San Diego that made the game a record-breaker. That's cold comfort for a franchise that hasn't won an NFL championship since before the Super Bowl even existed. But at least the Chargers know they still have a place in the NFL record books, at least as long as the record still stands. Until then, the Sporting News has everything you need to know about the 1995 Super Bowl and the offensive records the 49ers and Chargers set therein. It was clear from the outset that San Francisco would dominate the game, as the 49ers set the record at the time for fastest scoring play in Super Bowl history, a 44-yard touchdown connection between Young and Rice just a minute and 24 seconds into the game. Less than 4 minutes later, the 49ers became the first team in Super Bowl history to score twice just 5 minutes into the game, with Young's second of six touchdown passes. San Francisco's lead ballooned to 28-10 at halftime, then to 42-10 near the end of the third quarter, spelling doom for the Cinderella Chargers. Despite San Francisco's dominance, it was San Diego that eventually made the 1995 Super Bowl the highest scoring in NFL history. Had quarterback Stan Humphries not completed a 30-yard pass to Tony Martin, which is 2:25 left in the game, the record would have remained with the Super Bowl 27

0: This service is intended solely for individuals who cannot read conventional print due to a disability. Ineligible listeners risk infringing on copyright laws, and KPBS Radio Reading Service is not responsible for any violations that may occur. Our service may not be redistributed without our written consent. If you agree to these conditions, please continue listening.
1: In a minute and 44, Natrone Means had a 1-yard run. Second quarter, 49ers, Young, 5-yard pass to William Floyd at the 13:02 mark. At 4:44, Young had an 8-yard pass to Waters. At 1:44, Chargers' John Carney with a 31-yard field goal. Third quarter, 49ers, Waters, 9-yard TD run. 3:18, 49ers, Young, 15-yard touchdown to Rice. 3:01, Chargers, Andre Coleman, 98-yard kickoff return with a 2-point conversion successful. The fourth quarter, 13:49, Young, 47-yard pass to Rice. At 2:25, Chargers, Stan Humphreys, 30-yard pass to Tony Martin with a 2-point conversion successful for a final score of 49-26. The game records, most points scored, 75, 49ers 49, Chargers 26. The most touchdowns, 10. The Chargers had 7. 49ers had 7. Chargers had 3. The most 2-point conversions, 2. Chargers had 2. 49ers had none. Most passing attempts, 93. Chargers had 55. 49ers had 38. And player records, most passing touchdowns, 6 by Steve Young. Most receiving touchdowns, 3 by Jerry Rice. Most scrimmage touchdowns, 3, Jerry Rice and Ricky Waters. Most points from scrimmage, the all-purpose yards, 244 by Andre Coleman. An article by Joe Rivera and Billy Hyen explains how overtime format works in football's biggest game. Only 2 Super Bowls have ever gone to overtime. You might remember both. Somehow, the Patriots forced an extra period despite trailing the Falcons 28-3. And, of course, Tom Brady and New England won. In 2024, the Chiefs and 49ers played in a second OT game, with Kansas City emerging victorious. A Super Bowl has been played since 1967, and only in the 2017 and 2024 iterations was additional time needed to decide the NFL champion. That doesn't mean it couldn't happen again, though, and if it does, you're surely wondering how it works. What are the rules? NFL overtime rules are a bit controversial to begin with, so maybe they're better in the playoffs? Here's what you need to know about the rules for an overtime period for the Super Bowl. Prior to the start of the 2022 season, the NFL amended the overtime rules for the playoffs. The change largely came off the heels of the thrilling 2022 AFC Divisional playoff game between the Chiefs and Bills, in which the Chiefs scored a touchdown on their first possession of an overtime period. Owners voted to change the rules this offseason. Here's how OT works for playoff games, including Super Bowl 58. Following an intermission of no more than 3 minutes after the end of the regular game, an extra period of 15 minutes shall commence. Both teams must have the opportunity to possess the ball at least once during the extra period. Unless the team kicking off to start the overtime period scores a safety on the receiving team's initial possession, in which case the team that kicked off is the winner. After each team has had an opportunity to possess the ball, if one team has more points than its opponent, it is the winner. If the team that has the ball first does not score on its initial possession, or if the score is tied after each team has had a possession, the next team scoring by any method shall be the winner.

if the score is still tied at the end of an overtime period, or if the second team's initial possession has not ended, the teams will play another overtime period. Play will continue regardless of how many overtime periods are needed for a winner to be determined. There will be a 2-minute intermission between each overtime period. There will not be a halftime intermission after the second period. The captain who lost the first overtime coin toss will either choose to possess the ball or select which goal his team will defend, unless the team that won the coin toss deferred that choice. Each team gets 3 timeouts and a half. The same timing rules that apply at the end of the second and fourth regulation periods also apply at the end of a second or fourth overtime period. If there is still no winner at the end of a fourth overtime period, there will be another coin toss and play will continue until a winner is declared. The bolded part is the most important thing and the biggest change and difference from the regular season and pre-2022. Regardless of if the team who receives the opening kickoff scores a touchdown, the other team is guaranteed a possession. The game is, however, over if a safety or defensive touchdown, pick six, scoop and score, is scored. So if Team A scores a touchdown on its first overtime drive, then Team B has an opportunity to match. If the game is tied after both teams possess the ball once, then the next score wins. This is how the overtime rules work for regular season games. At the end of regulation, the referee will toss a coin to determine which team will possess the ball first in overtime. The visiting team captain will call the toss. No more than one 10-minute period will follow a 3-minute intermission. Each team must possess or have the opportunity to possess the ball. The exception: if the team that gets the ball first scores a touchdown on the opening possession. Sudden death play. When the game ends on any score, safety, field goal, or touchdown, continues until a winner is determined. Each team gets 2 timeouts. The point after try is not attempted if the game ends on a touchdown. If the score is still tied at the end of the overtime period, the result of the game will be recorded as a tie. There are no instant replay coaches' challenges. All reviews will be initiated by the replay official. A story by Brian Murphy covers the players with the most Super Bowl wins. Tom Brady and Charles Haley top the list of NFL champions with multiple rings. Winning a Super Bowl is no easy task. It's hard enough to reach the NFL's championship game, let alone win the title contest. That is, unless you're Tom Brady, Charles Haley, or perhaps any member of the 49ers and Steelers dynasties. While plenty of football players never leave the game with a ring, there are others who not only have lifted the Lombardi Trophy, but have done so on multiple occasions. Below is the leaderboard of players with the most Super Bowl wins in NFL history, featuring Brady and a number of 49ers and Steelers from their respective legendary championship runs. Number 1, Tom Brady, a quarterback, with 7. Number 2, Charles Haley, a linebacker, with 5. 3, Marv Fleming, tight end, with 4. Ted Hendricks, linebacker, 4. Terry Bradshaw, quarterback, 4. Franco Harris, fullback, 4. Lynn Swann, wide receiver, 4. John Stallworth, wide receiver, 4. Mel Blount, defensive back, 4. Jack Ham, linebacker, 4. Mike Webster, center, 4. Donnie Shell, defensive back, 4. L.C. Greenwood, defensive end, 4. Rocky Blyer, running back, 4. Jerry Mullins, guard, 4. Larry Brown, tight end, 4. Mike Wagner, defensive end, 4. J.T. Thomas, defensive back, 4. Lauren Toews, linebacker, 4.
John Kolb, tackle, 4. Sam Davis, guard, 4. Steve Furness, defensive tackle, 4. Dwight White, defensive end, 4. Randy Grossman, tight end, 4. Joe Green, defensive end, 4. Ronnie Lott, cornerback and safety, with 4. Joe Montana, quarterback, with 4. Keen Turner, linebacker, with 4. Mike Wilson, wide receiver, with 4. Eric Wright, quarterback, cornerback, with 4. Matt Millen, linebacker, with 4. Jesse Sapolu, offensive line, with 4. Bill Romanowski, linebacker, with 4. Adam Vinatieri, kicker, with 4. Rob Gronkowski, tight end, with 4. Joe Thuney, offensive guard, with 4. Brady won a total of 7 Super Bowls during his NFL career, 6 with the Patriots and 1 with the Buccaneers. His first one came during the 2001 season when he overtook Drew Bledsoe as the starting quarterback of the team. In his first year as QB1, Brady led the Patriots to a Super Bowl 36 showdown against the Rams. Brady and company bested the greatest show on turf to claim not only his first ring, but the first Lombardi Trophy in Patriots franchise history. Brady then went back-to-back in 2003 and 2004 by defeating the Eagles and Panthers, respectively, in Super Bowls 38 and 39. After losing to the Giants in Super Bowls 42 and 46, the QB got back to the top of the NFL mountain in 2015 with the Super Bowl 49 win over the Seahawks. In 2016, Brady helped lead the infamous 28-3 comeback against the Falcons, earning his 5th Super Bowl ring with a stunning overtime victory in Super Bowl 51. New England lost the championship the following year to Philadelphia, but the team secured Brady's 6th ring in 2018 with a Super Bowl 53 victory over Los Angeles. Brady's last championship was his only one wearing a non-Patriots uniform. The legendary quarterback left New England after the 2019 season and signed with Tampa Bay. In his first season as quarterback for the Buccaneers, he helped the franchise win Super Bowl 55 over Patrick Mahomes and the Chiefs, bringing Tampa Bay its 2nd championship. Charles Haley has 5. Before Brady, the record for most Super Bowls won was held by Charles Haley, a linebacker who played for the 49ers and Cowboys. The Hall of Famer won 5 rings in his 13 years in the NFL. Haley's first 2 championships came as a starting linebacker for San Francisco. In the mid to late 1980s, he was drafted in 1986, joining a dominant squad that had already won 2 Super Bowls with Joe Montana at the helm of the offense. Haley was the sack leader of the squads that won Super Bowl 23 and 24, with the 49ers defeating the Bengals and Broncos, respectively. In 1992, he was traded to the Cowboys, where he shifted to defensive end. Haley is viewed as one of the vital pieces for Dallas to become Super Bowl contenders, helping the Cowboys immediately go back-to-back against the Bills in Super Bowl 27 and 28. And then he added a 3rd with a win in Super Bowl 30 against the Steelers. Marv Fleming has 4. The first player to ever win 4 Super Bowls was Marv Fleming. The tight end won 2 championships with the Packers and then 2 more with the Dolphins. Fleming played in the first ever Super Bowls, assisting Green Bay in its victories over Kansas City and Oakland in Super Bowl I and Super Bowl II. After 7 seasons with the Packers, he signed with the Dolphins in free agency in 1970. Soon after, he claimed 2 more rings when Miami went back-to-back with wins in Super Bowl VII and VIII against the Redskins and Vikings, respectively. Ted Hendricks, 4. Ted Hendricks also claimed 4 Super Bowls during his NFL career, winning 1 with the Baltimore Colts and 3 with the Raiders. The linebacker, nicknamed the Mad Stork, earned his first ring in 1971, winning Super Bowl V with the Colts. Hendricks later joined the Raiders in 1975 and was a crucial part in Oakland
emerging victorious in Super Bowls 11, 15, and 18. Terry Bradshaw, Franco Harris, and Joe Green have 4. The Steelers' dynasty in the 1970s resulted in a multitude of players earning 4 Super Bowl rings, led by QB Terry Bradshaw, fullback Franco Harris, defensive tackle Mean Joe Green, wide receiver Lynn Swann, and cornerback Mel Blount. Pittsburgh won Super Bowl 9, 10, 13, and 14, bringing a quartet of championships to the Steel City. In total, 22 players were on all 4 Super Bowl winning squads who were coached by the great Chuck Knoll. Here's the full list. Terry Bradshaw, quarterback. Franco Harris, fullback. Lynn Swann, wide receiver. John Stallworth, wide receiver. Mel Blount, defensive back. Jack Hamm, linebacker. Donnie Shell, defensive back. L.C. Greenwood, defensive end. Rocky Blyer, running back. Jerry Mullins, guard. Larry Brown, tight end. Mike Wagner, defensive end. J.T. Thomas, defensive back. Lauren Toews, linebacker. John Kolb, tackle. Sam Davis, guard. Steve Furness, defensive tackle. Dwight White, defensive end. Randy Grossman, tight end. Joe Green, defensive tackle. Joe Montana and Ronnie Lott have 4. Like the Steelers, the 49ers dynasty in the 1980s that won 4 Super Bowl rings also had core pieces that were a part of all 4 victories. That included Hall of Famers and quarterback Joe Montana and safety Ronnie Lott. San Francisco won it all in Super Bowls 16, 19, 23, and 24, defeating Cincinnati twice, Miami, and Denver in those games. 5 players were a part of all 4 championship crews that brought the Lombardi Trophy to the Bay Area. Ronnie Lott, safety. Joe Montana, quarterback. Keena Turner, linebacker. Mike Wilson, wide receiver. Eric Wright, cornerback. Matt Millen has 4. Matt Millen is the only player so far in NFL history to win Super Bowls with 3 different teams. The linebacker first secured 2 Super Bowl rings with the Raiders, winning Super Bowls 15 and 18 in Oakland against Philadelphia and Washington. He then went to San Francisco, where he won Super Bowl 24 with the 49ers, and then to Washington, where he was on the team that won Super Bowl 26. How about Jesse Sapolu? He's got 4. Jesse Sapolu earned all 4 Super Bowl wins as a member of the 49ers, but the offensive lineman was a late arrival to the dynasty. While the 5 listed above first won in 1981, Sapolu wasn't with the team until 1983, so Super Bowl 14 was his first championship. Sapolu was on Montana's line as well for wins in Super Bowl 23 and 24. By the time Super Bowl 29 rolled around, Montana, Lott, Turner, Wilson, and Wright were all gone, but Sapolu was still in San Francisco, helping the club to a win over San Diego for his 4th ring. How about Bill Romanowski? He has 4. Romanowski, nicknamed RomoCop during his prime, won 4 Super Bowl rings as well. He earned 2 with the 49ers and 2 with the Broncos. The linebacker was a part of the San Francisco contingents that claimed Super Bowl 23 and 24, playing a backup role in his first 2 seasons that resulted in rings. After 4 more years with the 49ers and 2 with the Eagles, he joined the Broncos. With Denver, he went back-to-back again with wins in Super Bowl 32 and 33. How about Adam Vinatieri? He has 4. Vinatieri won 4 Super Bowl rings in his time as a kicker in the NFL. He claimed 3 with the Patriots in the early 2000s and another with the Colts. Vinatieri was the kicker for New England when it won its first 3 Super Bowls as a franchise. He made the game-winning kick in Super Bowl 36 against the Rams
and then did the same in Super Bowl 38 against the Panthers. He kicked a field goal and 3 extra points the next year in the Pats' Super Bowl 39 win over the Eagles. After the 2005 season, Vinatieri signed with the Colts in free agency, joining an organization led by star QB Peyton Manning. Indianapolis reached a Super Bowl in his first season, appearing in Super Bowl 41 against the Bears. Vinatieri converted 3 of 4 field goal attempts and 1 of 2 extra points en route to his 4th ring. How about Rob Gronkowski? He's got 4. Rob Gronkowski won 4 Super Bowls in his career as a tight end target for Brady in the back half of his career. Gronk has 3 rings with the Patriots and 1 with the Buccaneers. Gronkowski's first ring came in 2014 with the Super Bowl 49 win over the Seahawks. The second was the infamous 28-3 comeback against the Falcons, and his third was in 2018 with the Super Bowl 53 win over the Rams. The tight end then followed Brady to Tampa Bay, teaming up with the QB to win another ring when the Bucs defeated the Chiefs in Super Bowl 55. Joe Thuney, he has 4. Joe Thuney is the only active player with 4 Super Bowl rings. He has 2 Super Bowl wins with the Patriots and 2 with the Chiefs. Now with his third team, the Bears, Thuney made the playoff in 2025 before Chicago lost to the Rams. Thuney joined New England in 2016. His first ring was the comeback win over Atlanta in Super Bowl 51, and then he earned a second with the Super Bowl 53 ring against L.A. In 2021, he left the Patriots to sign with the Chiefs, going from one elite QB to another in Patrick Mahomes. In his second season in KC, he won Super Bowl 57 when the Chiefs beat the Eagles, and then won a 4th ring when the team repeated as champions in Super Bowl 58 with the win over the 49ers. With 3 wins, we have Patrick Mahomes and Travis Kelce. The Chiefs dynasty is responsible for 3 Super Bowl wins. The first Super Bowl ring for Mahomes, Travis Kelce, and company came in 2019 when Kansas City defeated San Francisco in Super Bowl 54. After losing in Super Bowl 55 to Tampa Bay and falling short of a Super Bowl 56 appearance, the Chiefs got their 2nd ring in the Mahomes era in 2022, defeating the Eagles in Super Bowl 57. KC successfully defended its title in 2023 by knocking off San Francisco again. The team had a chance to become the first club ever to three-peat in the Super Bowl with the Super Bowl 59 showdown against the Eagles, but lost to Philly 40-22. There are still plenty of Chiefs players who can get their 4th ring if Kansas City gets back to the mountaintop. Patrick Mahomes, Travis Kelce, Chris Jones, Harrison Butker, and James Winchester. Only 4 players in NFL history were in the league at least 20 years without winning a Super Bowl. A trio of them were kickers, and 2, Morton Anderson and Jackie Slater, both appeared in a Super Bowl but were on the losing end. Morton Anderson, kicker, 25 seasons. Gary Anderson, kicker, 23 seasons. Jason Hansen, kicker, 21 seasons. Jackie Slater, offensive tackle, 20 seasons. We've come to the end of our program. I've been reading from the Sporting News. I'm Alan Lai, and this has been a production of Sight Into Sound Radio, Houston, Texas.

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3: 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Today, I'll be reading from the Sports Illustrated and the USA Today Sports Weekly, and we'll begin with, in Sports Illustrated, Simply Sublime, Ilya Malinin, figure skater, and this is by Stephanie Epstein. A two-time world champion who has gone undefeated for two-plus years, the history-making 21-year-old is redefining the limits of his sport, perfecting nearly impossible skills no one else can complete, and paving his way towards the Olympic gold. Ilya Malinin doesn't quite understand the question. How has the pressure he feels changed as he has gone from incredible to inevitable, from wunderkind to world champion? He ponders for a bit. I just feel a lot more confident when I step on the ice, he says eventually, and I think that comes with practice and training. I'm able to go out there under pressure and really just give it my all. Malinin, 21, sees the added expectations as a natural result of his performance. He can't even conceptualize the idea that they might be a burden. He was like that long before he became figure skating's Simone Biles, a sui generis athlete whose technical ability is so far above that of his competitors that, barring a devastating mistake or injury, he is guaranteed to win. Even as a grade schooler competing in his first events after picking up the sport of his Olympian parents at age 7, he struggled to understand why other kids were so anxious before they skated. Didn't they feel the freedom on the ice that has attracted him to the pursuit? I work with so many skaters, says his agent, Ari Zakarian, high-quality Olympic champions, world champions, and I've been there for more than 30 years, and Ilya is exceptional. I've never seen anyone like him. He's incredible. His mind is completely different. He's not like a new generation. He's like a future generation from space. Malinin has not lost a competition since November 2023, when he finished second in the Grand Prix de France. Since then, his wins include two straight U.S. and world championships. In a sport in which the margin is often fractions of a point, Malinin opened this season by crushing the field by 20.74 points at the Challenger Series Lombardia Trophy, despite wobbling a few times and ditching his quadruple axel. A month later, he won the Grand Prix de France by more than 40.05 points, then explained he was coming to terms with not being at my best shape so early on. 2 weeks later, when he broke his own free skate world record at Skate Canada, in a performance that included the first time an athlete has cleanly landed 5 different quad jumps in a single program, Malinin all but shrugged. It wasn't perfect, and there's always more to add to the program, he said. So I know that hopefully that record can be even higher. In early December, at the Grand Prix final in Nagoya, Japan, Malinin beat his own free skate record by almost 10 points, en route to a gold medal finish, becoming the first skater to cleanly land 7 quad jumps in a single program. And he did it all despite an injury that he says threatened to keep him out of the Grand Prix season altogether, although he declines to elaborate on what that was. I don't want to be too specific, he says. My legs weren't feeling the way I want them to. There is, of course, no defense in figure skating. His opponents can't do anything with information about his condition. But there might be some gamesmanship. I usually just don't like saying what I'm dealing with most of the time, he says, especially this season. Anyone who has followed figure skating, even loosely, has a sense of what Malinin is dealing with. 4 years after missing the Beijing Olympic team in a controversial decision, he is the favorite for gold at the 2026 Games by kilometers. As his top competitors attempt 3 or 4 quadruple jumps per program, the self-styled quad god regularly nails 6 and is aiming for 7 in Milan Cortina. He debuted his quad axle more than 3 years ago at 17. He is still the only person in history to have completed it. I'm so honored that we were here in the building, two-time Olympian Johnny Weir said on the broadcast the second time Malinin did it. It's like seeing the moon landing. When he won his second straight world title in March, he collapsed, not in joy at the accomplishment, but in frustration that he missed his 5th of 7 attempted quads. That he hit the quad axle did not even merit mention by this point. It wasn't the skate I would have liked, he lamented afterward, gold medal dangling from his neck. Winning is no longer enough. He expects to make history every time he takes the ice. In some ways, it's too simplistic. Talented kid fails to make the 2022 Olympic team, redoubles his efforts to achieve revenge and prove everyone wrong, becomes best in the world. Well, yeah, he says, I wouldn't say out of pure revenge. I would say it was more kind of like, okay, let me change the world of skating. After that, I did the first quad-quad combination on social media, then landed the first quad axel, then started breaking all of these records. That's where the whole quad god origin story started. 2 months before the selection committee left him home, he was already expecting to be
4: alert system. This is only a test.

0: 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This is the required monthly test. 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This is the required monthly test of the emergency alert system.
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2: Southbound 15 at Claremont Mesa Boulevard. Crash here has the far left lane taken away, adding to a busy ride from just before the 52. Stays pretty much patchy all the way over to the 5, while the 5 north is going to be a busy ride coming away from just before Cromwell Mountain over to Loma Santa Fe. Southbound delays from Encinitas Boulevard over to Viaduela Valle.
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11: All of a sudden, do we have to have a diversity czar? Why do we have to hire a certain percentage of women? What is the purpose of that? Why do we have to have a certain percentage of minorities? What is the actual purpose of that? There are a lot of different purposes. One of the purposes is, probably the main one, is simply destruction. When you set aside merit and focus on gender or the color of your skin, whatever you're diversifying will get worse. It doesn't matter what it is, something really important, not important, whatever you're diversifying will get worse. So the destruction is part of it. Basic thievery is another part of it. Think about how many unbelievably unqualified people make more money than you in this country because they're the head of diversity.
12: This was a test of the emergency alert system. This was only a test. KPBS is conducting
13: a... to land the quad axle, only to try it and tumble to the ice. Through it all, Malinin tried not to picture himself in Beijing. Instead, he pictured himself in Milan. As he tinkers with his free skate, there is one element Malinin always includes, a backflip. The move was previously banned and only became legal in 2024. He grew up preferring soccer to figure skating, even though his parents, Tatiana Malinina and Roman Skorsikov, both competed in the sport at the Olympic level for Uzbekistan. Malinina and Skornikov gave their son the masculine version of his mother's surname because they feared his father's was too difficult for Americans to pronounce. As it turns out, they struggle with Malunin too. Just wait until he learns a triple jump. Malinina's father, Russian figure skating coach Valery Malinin, told them, "Then you won't be able to tear him away." As expected, the boy found his way into the family business. But since he follows the rest of the sports world, he understands that one obstacle to his breakthrough among casual fans is that they have never tried to do what he does. Just about everyone has shot a basketball, or kicked a soccer ball, or hit a baseball, so we understand how much better the pros are. But not many people who tune into NBC every 4 years for figure skating can explain the difference between a lutz and a loop, let alone execute either one. A backflip, though, I'm sure they understand it, Malinin says. But to do it on the ice in skates at the end of a program after 4 minutes when you're so tired, exhausted, that's something that they can relate to. Well, maybe that's generous. But in fairness, even most other Olympic figure skaters cannot really relate to the level of difficulty Malinin embraces as a matter of course. Despite his bloodline, the 5'9" Malinin doesn't look as if he were built in a lab to excel at figure skating. His long limbs help him achieve incredible height on jumps, but that also means he has more mass to pull in and control to achieve a tight rotation. Indeed, Hanyu, who came closest to the quad axel before Malinin pulled it off, had at 5'8" almost the opposite physique, long torso, short legs. But Malinin combines power and stamina in a way no one else in the sport can reach. Each quad jump is impressive on its own, especially the axel, whose forward takeoff means it really amounts to 4.5 revolutions in less than a second. But what really astonishes the people around him is his ability to stack them. With that many quads, it's hard to deliver the kind of program that looks like art, says Malinin's choreographer, Shaylin Bourne. The energy it takes to do those jumps is very difficult, or is very different than someone, let's say, that's doing one quad and the rest are triples. You can really explore and push the artistic score because you have the energy, but he's really pushing himself to have both. As much as difficult jumps are admired in figure skating, the fact remains that the sport is all about a balance between athleticism and artistry. And, unfairly, a skater who is so good at one is often bound to be shortchanged in the other. Malinin has heard the criticism that it's impossible for him to do 7 quads in a row in one program and be a complete skater. I think, obviously, absolutely you can, he says. I think we have put everything at an even playing field, so that people are trying quads and they're getting rewarded for those. But the people that do quads and also skate beautifully and put their heart and soul into their performance also get a bonus from that. He says what he focuses on now in training is not just achieving the jumps, but executing them so that they seem effortless. That training regimen, says Zakarian, is unremarkable. Malinin warms up and then he skates. He does not do yoga or run marathons or lift heavy. He's doing less off the ice than anybody else, says Zakarian. There's no artificial intelligence or voodoo or magic tricks. He just works hard. The quad god wants to do quads so smoothly that the judges barely realize he's doing them. That goal may not seem realistic. Most of Malinin's don't until he pulls them off. His father, who along with his mother coaches him, will sometimes hear Bourne and Malinin discussing a particular plan, an especially quick piece of footwork, for example, and scoff, "No. Skorniakov will say, he can't do that. It's just not possible." "Yes, I can," Malinin will bleat indignantly, and then he will. Bourne suspects there might be a bit of reverse psychology at play. Malinin's team does not employ a mental skills coach, Zakarian says, because he's his best psychologist. Now a part-time student at George Mason, which he chose to stay close to home, and his nearby training rink in Reston, Virginia, Malinin has expressed interest in studying civil engineering. He has combined confidence and perfectionism since childhood, refusing to come inside until he drained his layups exactly the way he wanted to. That mentality allows him to stretch the concept of what is possible on the ice. Bourne can't count the number of times she has arrived at the rink to find Malinin waiting for her, skates laced, beaming, ready to go. Even things that look life-threatening to me, that I wouldn't even attempt, he'll do, says Bourne. There's no limit, really, with him. For, as intense as his programs are, Malinin remains loose, while other skaters lock in at events, pretending other skaters do not exist. Refusing casual conversation, he makes small talk and cheers for his opponents. Zakarian recalls the 2023 Grand Prix final in Beijing, when Malinin's skating last watched each of his competitors nail their short program. Malinin had not planned to deploy his quadruple axel at that point, but he knew he needed it to set himself apart. He barely seemed to register the stakes. He simply executed the first quad axel ever landed in a short program. The computerized scoring system did not initially recognize it as possible. During the free skate, he added a quad loop to become the first skater to land every kind of quadruple jump. Malinin is most focused on the future. He is already working on quintuple jumps, which he thinks he might try to show off after the Olympics. He also wants to grow his sport. The backflip is just part of his efforts to engage American fans. In Russia or Japan, Olympic-level figure skaters are mobbed everywhere they go. In the U.S., Malinin largely escapes notice, so he tries to hype up the crowd during warm-ups. His short program features The Last Crown, a song from the Prince of Persia video game soundtrack, and he added his own spoken word element to his free skate music. He wants figure skating to adopt the ways of major sports leagues. Malinin has watched countless athletes enter arenas wearing high fashion. He imagines a world in which skaters stroll into the rink, decked in designer clothes. Part of skating is you have to be authentic. You have to be creative. You have to be interesting, he says. So that's something that I think fashion works really well with. In the meantime, he puts together outfits himself, a combination of expensive pieces and thrift store finds, streetwear and tailored suiting separates. Malinin also sells Quad God merchandise at events and is working on his own fashion line. He sees these efforts as different means of expressing who he is, just like skating. When we're making the program, it's a blast because we are enjoying it. And without the kind of monitoring of, oh, it's the Olympics, says Bourne, will we impress this judge? No, we throw that away. Are we enjoying this? Is this what you want to say? Keeping it about what it should be about, his journey, not anyone else's. And in the end, she thinks that's the secret to Malinin's ability to manage the pressure. It's not just about his technical ability or his artistic work or even his unshakable confidence. It's both more and less complicated than that. The downside of being so far ahead of your opponents is that you're not really competing with anyone else. The upside is that you're only competing with yourself. Next article is Golden Girl Returns. After a casual ski trip reignited her passion for skating, Alyssa Liu is back with a refreshed outlook. Finally, Alyssa Liu is in charge of the direction her life is taking, not just in figure skating, to which the erstwhile prodigy returned 2 years after announcing her retirement in April 2022, to win six of her first 12 events, including the 2025 World Championships last March and the 25 Grand Prix final in December. Not just in her programs, where she has taken on a greater role in selecting her costumes, her choreography, and her music, and not even just in her off-ice future, where she is studying psychology at UCLA. No, literally, at 20, Lou now has a driver's license. "I really have so much control over my life," she gushes. I can just go wherever I want, and I'm not on, like, my dad's schedule. Before, he would drive me to the rink, pick me up. I was more on his timing. Now, I'm on my own. So far, her timing is just about perfect. Her decision to retire at 16, 2 months after finishing sixth in her Olympic debut in Beijing, and just a few weeks after winning bronze at the 2022 World Championships, seemed abrupt to many onlookers. They only saw the girl who had become at 12 the youngest skater to land a triple axel, at 13 the youngest U.S. national champion ever, and at 14 the first American woman to land a quadruple jump. But Lou saw the girl who started skating at age 5, trudged to practice, and followed a schedule that other people had set for her, all to compete in a sport in fulfillment of other people's dreams. And the last 2 years had come amid a pandemic, leaving the extroverted Lou already fighting through homeschooling to accommodate skating with almost no real-life interactions. She felt trapped. She could only see one way out. She loved life after skating, visiting Los Angeles cafes with friends who didn't know how to pronounce Saucho, dabbling in volleyball and tennis, hiking to the base camp of Mount Everest. But one day in early 2024, she went skiing with those friends and felt the first rush of adrenaline since putting away her skates. Then she took a trip to a rink. She realized that at some point in the intervening 2 years, she had lost her skates. Eventually, they turned up. She tried a double axel and landed it. Her brain started to whir. She called her old coach, Philip DeGuglielmo, to tell him she was ready to stage a comeback. "Why would you do this to yourself?" he scoffed. After 2 hours of negotiation and a bottle of California Red for DeGuglielmo, he got on board. For most women, figure skating becomes harder as they age and their bodies develop. The last four Olympic women's champions were 17 years old on average, but Lou has performed better at 19 and 20 than she did at 15 and 16, which she attributes in part to her maturity, the maturity her age has brought her, and in part to the break she took. "I don't think I wanted to do any competition before," she mused during the 2025 Worlds. She added, "Besides not wanting to do it, I definitely wasn't ready for competitions ever, in my opinion." Now she sees the sport differently. Sometimes she barely sees it as a sport at all. She likes to perform, and she has put herself in a position where she gets to perform for a lot of people. Where's the downside? "I would love to do a clean program where my choreography looks good from start to end. Fast spins and no mishaps, because I want to be fully proud of my performance," she says. "And how I rate that is, would I post my full performance on Instagram? If I wouldn't, oh, probably not that good. Or, things could be better. I'm pretty picky with myself. But I wouldn't necessarily say I'm nervous, because one thing about me is I really don't have any anxiety." like I have none in my normal life. On ice, nothing. In order for me to be anxious about something, it would have to mean I'm really counting on it or depending on it. And I'm not really depending on skating. Of course, there's meaning, but I find the meaning in the art, and there's no way to go wrong with that. Even mistakes in art can still be beautiful, and it's still a story, and I can appreciate that. Let's say I'm at the Olympics, and I mess up a few jumps or something, and I just totally do bad. No medal, bottom placement, I don't know. That just doesn't seem like a horrible situation. I'd still be okay with that. Because if it were a movie, I'd still watch that movie. There's other things I have in my life, and there's also always another chance for you to perform better. I guess the worst part about that would be people seeing me do bad and then not seeing how a good program looks. But I could always record myself doing a good program with cool videography and post it. Most of her competitors are probably not looking at the Olympics this way. The majority of coaches and fans are likely not either. But after walking away and then coming back, Lou understands now those people are passengers on her journey. She is driving. Continuing on the ice, this is Gold Way. In a New York Times opinion piece in August, Canadian writer Stephen Marsh wrote, "Canada is living through an era of acute, sustained, profound, and abiding rage. The source is President Trump. The object is the United States." The month before, he launched an 8-part podcast series on Canada's freshly fraught relationship with what had been its forever friendly neighbor, the United States. The name of the podcast series? Gloves Off. Hockey term, of course. Once arm in arm, the two countries now are squaring off politically, economically, and on the ice. The modern version of their hockey rivalry was spiced up last February when a U.S.-Canada game in the Four Nations Face-Off, a new international tournament featuring NHL standouts, turned into fight night. The home crowd in Montreal booed the Star-Spangled Banner, setting a pugnacious tone, and thereafter the gloves were indeed off. Brothers Matthew and Brady Tkachuk of the U.S. were the fire starters. Matthew, a winger for the Panthers, skated up to Canadian and Lightning forward Brandon Hagel before the opening faceoff and asked him to fight. Hagel obliged as soon as the game started. After the first bout ended, let's call it a draw, Brady, a winger for the Senators, fought Panthers forward Sam Bennett. 6 seconds after the restart, American J.T. Miller, a Rangers forward, topped it off by brawling with Blues defenseman Colton Parayko. The three fights took place in the first 9 seconds of play. An eruption of violence rarely seen in international hockey, with a roaring crowd in the Bell Center, ratcheting up the intensity. The U.S. backed up its feistiness by winning that

0: This service is intended solely for individuals who cannot read conventional print due to a disability. Ineligible listeners risk infringing on copyright laws, and KPBS Radio Reading Service is not responsible for any violations that may occur. Our service may not be redistributed without our written consent. If you agree to these conditions, please continue listening.
1: Appetizer, Matthew Tatchuk says, the main course is up next. I think it's going to be even more intense. The brothers insist that the Tatchuk versus Canucks fisticuffs were not a reflection of the political zeitgeist, just a hockey decision that was made shortly before taking the ice. I'm sorry, I don't talk politics, Matthew says. I just play hockey. We were just thinking, how are we going to go into this away rink, the most hostile environment a lot of us have ever been in, and kind of flip the script? This riveting hockey showdown played out shortly after Donald Trump won re-election, announced a 25% tariff on all Canadian goods in February, and began airing an all-out-of-nowhere interest in annexing Canada to become our first 51st state. The aggrieved country responded in kind, applying a reciprocal tariff on American imports. This rise in tensions has been significant enough north of the world's longest undefended border that it has affected the leadership of the country. Prime Minister Mark Carney's election win last April was owed largely to a tough, sovereignty-focused stance against potential American encroachment. Pew Research from July indicates that Canadians see the U.S. as both the country's greatest ally and its greatest threat. It's been a very drastic year, March says. On some level, Canadians and Americans are always going to be bound together. It's like we're family members, and one person in the family has gone insane. They're showing up at your house at night with a knife asking for money. There's anger toward the U.S., but also a sense of distrust. Will Olympic hockey heal the distrust or further inflame it? On the morning of August 3rd, hundreds of cyclists gathered at City Pier in Port Angeles, Washington. The ruggedly beautiful Olympic Peninsula is where the mountains meet the sea, as Port Angeles likes to say. The cyclists embarked on an annual Ride the Hurricane, a steep 40-mile climb up and down Hurricane Ridge in Olympic National Park. Afterward, they gathered on the pier to eat chili, drink beer, and rehash the ride. The context around the event hinted at a missing element. Canadian maple leaf flags flapped next to the stars and stripes on several buildings. A sign on the way into downtown read, "We welcome our Canadian friends." The message was clear. No hard feelings here. Please come visit. The Strait of Juan de Fuca separates the two countries, with the U.S.-based MV Coho ferry carrying cars and pedestrians on a 90-minute trip between Victoria and Port Angeles. There is not as much southbound traffic as there once was. "We're definitely seeing a reduction of visits from Canada," says Port Angeles Mayor Kate Dexter, who cites a roughly 15% decline in business from Canadians. Lynette Brayard, who coordinates public relations for Visit Port Angeles, says traffic to that tourism-based website plummeted almost 100% when Trump retook office in January. But she says there have been signs of a warming trend in recent months. The three-day Port Angeles Dungeness Crab Festival in October saw an uptick in Canadian participation from earlier in 2020.

25, for example. But things are still not what they were before the 2024 presidential election. The Canadians are basically saying, it's not you guys, it's your president, and we're not going to support this or stand for this, Braillard says. On July 2nd, in between Canada Day and Independence Day, the mayors of International Falls, Minnesota, and Fort Frances, Ontario, got together on the northern side of the border that runs between the two towns. A barbecue was held at the Fort Frances Civic Center, with citizens from both communities attending. City, state, province, and national flags were raised. A proclamation of friendship was read. With all the political stuff going on, we wanted to formally recognize, in writing, our friendship, Fort Frances Mayor Andrew Halika says. We wanted to make sure there was no dispute. Our communities are so intertwined. Fort Frances residents get gas and groceries and eat meals on the U.S. side. International Falls residents visit the Walmart in Fort Frances and the snowmobile dealership. The two high schools play against each other in several sports, with the rivalry sharpest when the International Falls Broncos face the Fort Frances Muskies in hockey. We depend on each other greatly, says International Falls Mayor Drake Dill, but there's certainly been some changes. The standard assumption in the U.S. is that Canadians are too laid back to annoy. The standard assumption in Canada is that the Americans are nuts but trustworthy. Both are up for revision. The U.S. has always been Canada's favorite TV show, says Toronto Star columnist Bruce Arthur. We consume American culture to a degree most other countries don't. The current situation has been a shock to our system. There's genuine worry about the people in power. It's incredibly serious. Matthew and Brady Tkachuk weren't just the sons of a hockey great. Keith Tkachuk ranks among the U.S.'s foremost Olympians, having competed in four Winter Games between 1992 and 2006. He was on a silver medal-winning squad in Salt Lake City in 2002, but primarily was part of U.S. teams that were a cut below Canada and others internationally. The boys were young when Keith was playing in the games, but they saw enough to catch the spirit. They imagined themselves scoring the gold medal-winning goal playing with mini-sticks in the family home. He's got incredible stories from playing on U.S. soil in Salt Lake City, Matthew says of his dad. I've had two dreams in my professional life, win a Stanley Cup and win an Olympic gold medal. I've got the first. The NHL pulled the plug on Olympic participation in 2018 and 2022, stalling the younger Tkachuk's vision. With Matthew now 28 and Brady 26, they're in the prime of their careers as part of a vastly improved U.S. program. Pushing Canada's loaded team into overtime in the Four Nations final, 5 days after the brawl in Montreal, set the stage for Italy. It's been a dream come true to be able to represent my country, Brady says. It's an honor. Four Nations was probably my favorite hockey memory. It was just best on best, first time in 8 years, and to be one shot away from being the best country, it's something that's given us a ton of motivation. In Milan, there will be ample competition from other nations, but North America will be undoubtedly fixated on a Four Nations rematch, with Olympic medals and bragging rights on the line. Being American and playing for our country, we'll do absolutely whatever it takes, Matthew says. I think the country
is going to be really proud of how we represent them. For Canada, reclaiming Olympic men's hockey gold for the first time since 2014 is non-negotiable. It's the nation's sport, and there is no acceptable excuse for not winning. The Four Nations is a made-up event, Arthur says, but it mattered a lot that we won. We booed your anthem as pure an expression of our feeling for the U.S. as it can get. March says he believes Connor McDavid will be commemorated on a postage stamp for scoring the overtime winner in Four Nations final, which eerily echoed Sidney Crosby's golden goal for Canada against the U.S. in the 2010 Olympics. The tension of last winter might not be replicable this time around, especially in Italy. An Olympic venue applies indirect heat, not the blast furnaces of crowds in Montreal and Boston. But Olympic gold medals are forever. No country has won more than Canada's 9, and this one might mean more than any of the others. We're truly living in an effed-up world if the result of a hockey game has historical experience, says March. But the stakes for this one are jacked up right to the brim. And now we'll switch over to the USA Today Sports Weekly. The February 11th to 17th, 2026, copyright, and it's leading off. Seattle's Dark Side Cements Place Among Best Defenses Ever by Jarrett Bell of the USA Today. Go ahead, say it again. Defense wins championships. The Seattle Seahawks lived up to the mantra in Super Bowl 60 with a smashing performance that left little doubt about their status as a special unit. Sure, the New England Patriots rallied in the fourth quarter to finally get on the scoreboard, and Seahawks running back Kenneth Walker III nabbed MVP honors in tallying 161 yards from scrimmage, including 135 on the ground. But the way it went down at Levi's Stadium in the 29-13 verdict was undeniably all about Seattle's defense, a.k.a. the dark side. How fitting Mike McDonald got his big shot to become Seahawks coach in 2024 because of his prowess as a defensive whiz. Look at him now. His Seahawks defense, which allowed the fewest points in the NFL during the regular season, finished the job with one big play after another. It goes back to guys just hunting. Derek Hall, the edge rusher who earned the distinction of collecting the first sack of the game, said as the boombox thumped and cigar smoke drifted through the festive winner's locker room. Running and hitting, doing what we do. Obviously, we pressure. A lot of it was just being relentless, and we showed what we can do to the world. Yes, the Seahawks provided so many answers to some essential questions, to wit, how many times would they sack poor Drake May? That would be 6, reflecting all of the heat they constantly put on the Patriots quarterback. And that was just one measure of domination. May was intercepted twice, including a fourth quarter pop-up that Uchenna Nwosu returned 45 yards for a touchdown, and he lost a fumble. There was one twist, though, that the Patriots never seemed to handle. Devin Witherspoon, the star cornerback, caused a whole lot of problems as he blitzed at least 10 times. In addition to a sack and 3 quarterback hits, Witherspoon crashed into May to force Nwosu's pick 6. There was talk about McDonald having spotted a particular weakness in the Patriots' protection,
then proceeded to exploit it with Witherspoon, who possesses an uncanny knack for disguising his intent and timing his rush. Witherspoon would not divulge the specifics as he sat in his stall, soaking wet from the championship shower that had taken place. Yet he said of McDonald, "He puts us in position to make plays." And when it comes to harassing quarterbacks, it's rather basic and natural for this unit. I think that's just a general thing that's a weakness on teams, defensive tackle Leonard Williams said, puffing on a victory cigar. If you're able to get to the quarterback, that's one thing. That's one thing that's going to always shut down a team. And quarterbacks are the number one player that gives up the ball, so they cause the most turnovers. So if you can get the quarterbacks to get them the most, a lot of good things are going to happen in our favor. Who was the MVP? Well, that's a crapshoot, in the sense that there were so many candidates. Hall had 2 sacks and forced a fumble. Witherspoon had a sack and forced an interception. Byron Murphy had 2 sacks and a recovery. Walker won the award as he averaged 5 yards per carry. Given the defensive dominance, it almost seemed like the award was destined to go to someone on the defensive unit. You could have given it to Spoon or Julian Love, guys on the defensive line, D. Hall, Byron Murphy II, Leo, Leonard Williams. But you know what? All those guys are happy for K-9. Leslie Frazier, the Seahawks assistant head coach and defensive specialist, told the USA Today Sports, "Nobody has any animosity. They wanted Kenny Walker to get that award. Any chance they'd collapse down the stretch and allow the New England Patriots to rally and make a game of it? No chance. In fact, for much of the game, the Seahawks flirted with the possibility of becoming the first defense to pitch a shutout in a Super Bowl. Then again, so many Seahawks achieved their own history. Hall talked about winning a championship for the first time at any level, and he's played football since he was 4. Then there's DeMarcus Lawrence, the oldest Seahawks player. Lawrence came over as a free agent during the offseason after 11 seasons with the Dallas Cowboys. "He came to win a championship," he declared at several junctures. "Now it's done. I told you when the record was 0-0, Lawrence told USA Today Sports as he swigged on a large bottle of champagne. "And now that we're here, I ain't got to say it again." Now, with the championship matter settled, Lawrence and his defensive mates can take a spot alongside some of the greatest championship defenses ever. There's the Steel Curtain and Doomsday. No one can forget the 1985 Chicago Bears. Ray Lewis and Lawrence Taylor led their remarkable defenses for the Ravens and Giants, respectively. The Buccaneers had a magnificent defense led by Warren Sapp. And, of course, the Seahawks won their last Super Bowl a dozen years ago with the legend of Boom. Does the dark side rank with those great defenses? "I don't know about that," Witherspoon said. "I know for this defense, all that matters is that we are the best one this year, with a case closed by a championship." And we'll read "What's Next for Seattle Seahawks Ownership" by Eric Larson and B.B. Hodges of USA Today. The family resemblance was unmistakable for any Seattle Seahawks or Portland Trailblazers fans, but the name was different.
When Jody Allen raised the Lombardi Trophy after the Seahawks' 29-13 domination of the New England Patriots on February 8th, it was reasonable that fans of a certain age flashed back when Jody's brother, longtime Seahawks and Blazer owner and Microsoft co-founder Paul Allen, did the same 12 years ago. Jody Allen, 67, is chair of the Seahawks, which are owned by the Paul G. Allen Trust, the entity to manage the estate of Paul Allen, who died on October 15, 2018, after a battle with non-Hodgkin's lymphoma. Here's what to know about the Allens and ownership of the Super Bowl champion Seattle Seahawks. Who owns the Seahawks? The Seahawks are owned by the Paul G. Allen Trust, the estate of Microsoft co-founder Paul Allen. He bought the Seahawks in 97, according to ESPN, and remained owner until he died in 2018. Allen's sister, Jody, is the trustee and executor. What was Paul Allen's cause of death? Allen died at age of 65 from complications of non-Hodgkin's lymphoma. What was Allen's net worth? Allen had a net worth of $20 billion at the time of his death, according to Celebrity Net Worth. Is Jody Allen selling the Seahawks? Yes, the Seahawks will go up for sale after Super Bowl 60, sources familiar with the arrangement told ESPN. Jody Allen is following a directive from her brother to eventually sell the Seahawks and donate the proceeds to charity, ESPN reported. How much are the Seahawks worth? The Seahawks are worth $6.7 billion as of August 2025, according to Forbes magazine. And finally, a quick story. Super Bowl MVP. Sunday's win was Dad's first NFL game, by Joe Rivera. A first impression can be a lasting one. Just ask Kenneth Walker's dad. The elder Walker watched his son Kenneth run around, through, and over the New England Patriots defense en route to a Super Bowl MVP in Seattle's 29-13 Super Bowl 60 victory. While Walker's dad is very familiar with his son's talents, it was the first time he got to take in a performance from the running back in person during an NFL game. My dad, he comes out to Seattle all the time to watch games, but he never goes to the game because he don't like crowds, Walker said. This is his first NFL game, and we won a Super Bowl, so it means a lot to me, and I know he's proud of me for real. Walker added that his agent convinced his father to come to the game, and that he was even mic'd up for the duration. The running back said he wasn't sure that his dad would be in attendance. To his credit, Walker put on a show with 135 yards on 27 carries. Walker gave his dad something to remember for a lifetime. Well, that's all the time we have for today. This has been Matt with Spotlight on Sports. I hope you've enjoyed today's reading from the audio reading service at the Allen County Public Library.

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2: Good morning, and welcome to the Washington Post coverage. I'm Trip Eldridge. With me, Bill Machuga and Greg Nock. Here are the stories we'll be reading for today, Wednesday, July 1st. Justices strike Trump order on U.S. citizenship. Almost anyone born here is American. Ruling averts sweeping political and social ramifications. East Wing contract awarded without bids. A secret $500 million agreement was routed through a White House office that typically handles repairs and furnishings. Trump income soars on crypto venture and windfalls. President reports more than $1.4 billion in 2025, disclosure reveals. Four-color photo on the front of this cover is an intern running Tuesday to deliver the Supreme Court ruling, which affirms the long-settled understanding that the 14th Amendment automatically confers citizenship on any child born in the U.S., with limited exceptions for children of diplomats and other rare cases. Their three words in the Declaration paint a cruel picture of natives. The phrase, merciless Indian savages, has an emotional and complicated impact in our modern America. And D.C. area girds for triple-digit misery this week. Four-color photo of construction workers continuing their work near downtown D.C. on Tuesday as the temperature reaches 90-plus degrees. We'll begin with the strong story. Supreme Court upholds principle that almost all born on U.S. soil are American. It's reported by Justin Jovenel. The Supreme Court on Tuesday affirmed the principle that almost everyone born on U.S. soil and is a citizen. A major decision that rejects a push by President Donald Trump to fundamentally redefine who is American in ways not seen for more than 150 years. The justices struck down an executive order by the president that said citizenship would not be granted to children born to parents who are in the country illegally or those on a temporary visa for work, travel, school, or humanitarian reasons. Trump's order would have had sweeping political, economic, and social ramifications, changing the definition of citizenship in the most significant way since the 14th Amendment guaranteeing citizenship to formerly enslaved people was ratified shortly after the Civil War. The ruling reaffirms the long-settled understanding that the 14th Amendment automatically confers citizenship on any child born in the U.S. with limited exceptions for children of diplomats and